0: in those days. Now, that is the thing he's saying to them, is that it's more important to be related to him and to have fellowship with him than to fast. That's one thing today, friends, to be religious and put up a front. It's another thing to enjoy fellowship with the Lord Jesus and love him.
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7: 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Well, we've been talking about in America, there are typically 30 to 120 protests, rallies, and demonstrations every day. And students are let out of school to protest educators' favorite cause of the week. Not giving you the impression it's the students themselves. No King's Day, no war in Iran, stop the genocide in Gaza, from the river to the sea, set the Palestinians free. These are coming from our children, and they're being, the schools are supporting these walkouts. Christian rallies are often targeted by Antifa, Black Lives Matter, pro-Palestinian, anti-Israel groups to disrupt conservative Christian speech. Large gatherings held by Christian Zionist organizations such as Christians United for Israel have repeatedly faced disruptions from pro-Palestinian coalitions. Activists had interrupted speakers, blocked venue entrances, and demonstrated inside convention centers to protest Israel's policies. Pro-Palestinian and anti-Zionist Christian groups have also targeted conservative Christian leadership meetings and prayer gatherings by staging demonstrations and challenge Christian support for Israel. A conservative Christian prayer and worship event in Seattle's Cal Anderson Park evolved into chaos when Antifa and LGBTQ plus counter-protesters arrived. The event resulted in over 20 arrests, reported assaults on police officers, and accusations of targeted violence. The rally organizers subsequently filed a lawsuit against the city. Now, the city did not protect the First Amendment right on what we would consider putting the nation back on the right path.
8: Yeah. So when we look at this, we go back to the scripture we were reading at the beginning of today's program, and that's Luke 21:25, to describe profound confusion. This is what Jesus said. Then they will see the Son of Man coming. No, I need to go up here. Okay, here. And there will be signs in the sun, in the moon, and the stars, and the earth distress of nation with perplexity. And the Greek word for that is going to be an intellectual dead end, a state of being at a complete loss. And we know that the nations are bewildered, lost, not able to find their way. And right now we can see throughout what is happening throughout our world that we have lost our way. We see it by the protest here in the United States. We see it by the wars going on throughout the world. We see it in Israel, and we see it in Iran. Anti-Semitism is rising, and it's flourishing throughout America, and it's spreading globally. Violence, anarchy are everywhere in the United States. Mass shootings. Even today, there was a mass shooting. 11 people were shot, and they took out the shooter. Angry men driving their vehicles into crowds, killing and running over as many as they can run down. There's like a hatred in the human heart. We have lost our way. We watch the news, or we try not to, one of the two, but it still goes on. In Minnesota, Islam is openly taught and practiced in schools. But if you were to practice Christianity in a school, you would be shut out of separation of church and state.
7: Well, getting back to the war in Iran, I want to show some parallels that we have between the war of Iran and World War II. I think there's some consideration we need to take. Well, Germany under Adolf Hitler and Italy under Benito Mussolini and Japan under Emperor Hiroshito, they all sought world domination. Very much like the leaders of Iran. The Iranian Guard under the Ayatollah Khomeini seeks world Islamic domination. And with the exception of Pearl Harbor, neither war was fought on American soil. The issue is world domination by totalitarian governments. Let me get back to this idea of not... We have those who are arguing against this war because it's not on American soil. Had we not been involved in World War I, and particularly in World War II, our world would be a different place and not a good place. And so not only are we protecting our soil, we're protecting our value system, our Judeo-Christian value system, and coming up against these tyrants. And so this is an effort to dominate the world by some Islamic fundamentalist, I guess you might say.
8: Mm-hmm. Perplexity. We have lost our way. The world has lost its way. In World War II, thousands of lives were lost, including the death of Ed's dad, whose submarine, the Sea Wolf, was sunk in the South Pacific. The U.S. was not quick to enter the war. We were not fast to do that. In the beginning, we did not have the military might needed. In the Pacific, Japan had nearly decimated our entire military fleet. In the early stages of the war, the submarines were the first line of defense against Japan's powerful navy. Our whole nation, every person in America, played a role in fighting against tyranny. We were all at war. The entire United States was at war. Few question the need to do their part in building the Army, the Navy, and Marine Corps, and providing the sources and the equipment to meet the daunting tasks facing the nation. Everyone sacrificed to ensure mankind would not live in tyranny. More about the sacrifices later. We are in negotiations with Iran for a ceasefire. History has shown Iran has not honored previous peace agreements, not even for 2 days. This last one, they haven't signed yet. Should we settle for a compromise or insist on total surrender? That's the question, and I ask you that today. Should we compromise with Iran, or should we insist on total surrender? What is the biblical concept? What is its formula for success in military? Does the ending of World War II give us some guidance on this matter?
7: The end of World War II ended with complete unconditional surrender of our enemies. Complete unconditional surrender. By 1943, popular sentiment had long since turned against the fascist government of Benito Mussolini, but the heavy presence of German troops made the Italians virtual prisoners to the Axis. Faced with this quandary, Prime Minister Pietro Badoglio established clandestine communications with the Allies by diplomatic channels. He thus paved the way for the overthrow of Mussolini on July 25, 1943, after which the dictator was arrested. Despite Badoglio's surrender, German forces remained in Italy for about two more years. The unconditional surrender of the German Third Reich was signed in the early morning hours of Monday, May 7, 1945, at General Dwight D. Eisenhower's headquarters in Reims in northern France by Alfred Jodi, Chief of Staff of the German Army. Present were representatives of the four Allied powers, France, Great Britain, the Soviet Union, and the United States, and the three German officers delegated by German President Karl Dönitz. They were General Alfred Jodi, who alone had been authorized to sign the surrender documents. Major Wilhelm Oxnasius, an aide de Jodi, and Admiral Hans Georg von Fiedenberg. I'm having a hard day with pronunciations of these names. One of the German chief negotiators, Lieutenant General Walter Bettelsmith, Chief of Staff, led the Allied delegation as a representative of General Eisenhower. Eisenhower refused to meet with the Germans until the surrender had been accomplished. Remember, we are talking about total surrender, unconditional surrender, our terms. On August 6, 1945, at 8:15 local time, the United States detonated an atomic bomb over the Japanese city of Hiroshima. Hours later, the U.S. dropped a second atomic bomb on the Japanese city of Nagasaki. 16 hours later, American President Harry S. Truman called again for Japan's surrender, warning them, this may sound familiar, warning them, expect a rain of ruin from the air, like that which the world has never seen. The surrender of the Empire of Japan in World War II was announced by Emperor Hirohito on 15 August and formally signed on the 2nd of September, 1945, ending the war. The United States called for the unconditional surrender of Japan, the alternative being prompt and utter destruction. There was no, let's give this for that. These are our terms, and it will be total. While publicly stating their intent to fight on the bitter end, Japan's were privately making entreaties to the publicly neutral Soviet Union to mediate peace on terms more favorable to the Japanese. It sounds like they wanted some of these some peace talks to go on, something that worked in their favor, but they weren't granted that. While we demanded unconditional surrender, we did not impose equally oppressive restrictions on the people of these nations. I think that's something that we need to look at. We didn't just suddenly put a big thumb on them. No, we worked at rebuilding them. We helped rebuild these nations that we conquered, And today, all our allies, especially Japan, interestingly, is a good ally of America.
8: So I think it's after this that we lost our way. Because if we look at Vietnam, we didn't conquer Vietnam. We didn't conquer in Laos either. And we signed a peace treaty and left. Left both countries. And we have experienced that ever since, that the thousands and thousands, hundreds of thousands of people who came to the United States from refugee camps in Thailand seeking asylum because they lost their very home countries from Vietnam and Laos.
7: The scripture tells us, "This know also, that in the last days perilous times shall come. For men shall be lovers of their own selves, covetous, boasters, proud, blasphemers, disobedient to parents, unthankful, unholy, without natural affection, truce breakers, false accusers, incontinent, fierce, despisers of those who are good, traitors, heady, high-minded, lovers of pleasures more than lovers of God, having a form of godliness but denying the power thereof. From such, turn away."
8: I mean, you could look at what's happening in our world today, and each one of these scriptures so depict. I mean, like, in the last days, perilous times, men will be lovers of self, covetousness. Oh, my gosh, we live covetous lives in America. We're boasters. You know, we might call it narcissists right now. Proud, blasphemies, disobedient to parents, unthankful, unholy, without natural affections. We have a hard time loving and caring and having empathy. Truth breakers, false accusers, incontinent, fierce, despisers of those that are good. And I see this right now, the despisers of those that are good. You see throughout America right now that people are angry at Christians, conservative Christians, Christians who believe in the Lord Jesus Christ as their Lord and Savior. They are persecuted. Today, in our war with Iran, though, we see this even more. There is criticism of the President of the United States and pressure on him to end the war. Because gas prices are up, because we're having to pay a little bit more at the grocery store, we are inconvenienced in our daily pursuits. It's all about me, my comfort, my pleasure. We even have me-centered worship songs throughout our church services. Bless me, Lord. Bless me, instead of worshiping the living God of heaven. We have so lost our way in America.
7: There's no overwhelming view of what got us to this great place of where we can be just content. But this contentness is, we don't want disrupted in any way. But let's contrast that to the greatest generation, how they responded to the sacrifices they had to make during a time of war. There was rationing in the United States. It was introduced in stages during World War II, and with the last of the restrictions ending in June 1946. In the wake of the 1973 oil crisis, gas stations across the country enacted different rationing policies, and standby rationing plans were introduced. The U.S. Food Administration managed the wartime supply and distribution of food and promoted a voluntary austerity program that supported the war effort. Although the United States did not have food rationing in World War I, it relied heavily on propaganda campaigns to persuade people to curb their food consumption.
8: We should do that today.
7: Yeah. Mm-hmm. Propaganda was targeted disproportionately towards middle-class white women, and their organization provided some of the most substantial support to Hoover's program to limit consumption. Women's groups like the Women's Committee of the State Council of Defense organized in a variety of ways to try to provide relief to the shortages. In Wisconsin, they organized the Can and Preserve the Food that grew in the garden of unoccupied houses. Some states also, I forgot a lot next door. Let's go farm it. Some states also implemented their own programs to help conserve food, which was limited due to the war. In Wisconsin, the Council of Defense asked wholesale bakers to sign a pledge guaranteeing they'd keep bread on the shelves for longer durations. The Food Administration encouraged children to consume other types of grain and not eat wheat cereals. It's interesting. There was a propaganda poster out there, and I'm looking at it. And let me give you it. There's a young boy, and he's saluting, and it said, "Little Americans, do your bit. Eat oatmeal, cornmeal, mush, hominy, other corn cereals like rice and milk. Save the wheat for our soldiers, and leave nothing on your plate."
8: Eat everything that's on your plate.
7: But this was the food conservation is the. Can you imagine that today? Anyway, conservation at the U.S. government called it as seen as an act of patriotism. People were encouraged to keep victory gardens or shop locally in order to conserve transportation for the war effort. People were also encouraged to participate in meatless Mondays, and when meat was served, all parts of the animal were to be eaten, including the offal. I'm not sure. Wheat alternatives were encouraged, such as barley, corn, oats, and hominy.
8: I can't even imagine the thought of people today with this. They would so reject. We have so lost our way. We are so in that era where we have lost our way. We have lost what's important to humanity, to our souls. In the summer of 1941, rationing in the United Kingdom, not here in America, but in the United Kingdom, increased because of military needs and German attacks on shipping in the Battle of the Atlantic. The British government appealed to Americans to conserve food to help the UK. The Office of Price Administration warned Americans of potential gas, steel, aluminum, and electricity shortages. It is believed that with factories converting to military production and consuming many critical supplies, rationing would become necessary if the country entered the war. The OPA established a rationing system after the attack on Pearl Harbor on December 7th. Rationing books, by the way, stamps, tokens, and anti-hoarding food. Boy, do we have that going on right now in America. Pro-rationing posters were issued. I just want to bring up one other thing. I don't know if you ever went out to the dump, you know, where we take our garbage to and stuff. As we're cleaning up our property in Chico, having it listed on the market, we've had to make like 5 dump trips with our trailer. It's amazing how much we waste here in America. I just look and I think, oh my gosh, we have mountains of dump stuff. And from whatever you could even possibly imagine, people use it and they dump it. Like, we are so wasteful. But these people who in World War II had to realize just to survive, they couldn't live like that. They just could not live like that. They had to build gardens. They had to reuse things. Sometimes they even would take the tinfoil that they had used on one thing and they'd spread it out and use it on something else.
7: The work of issuing ration books and exchanging used stamps for certificates was handled by some 5,500 local rationing boards, mostly volunteer workers selected by local officials. Many levels of rationing went into effect. Some items, such as sugar, were distributed even based on the number of people in the household. Other items, like gasoline or fuel oil, were rationed only to those who could justify a need. Restaurant owners and other merchants were accorded more availability, but had to collect ration stamps to restock their supplies. In exchange for used ration stamps, ration boards delivered certificates to restaurants and merchants to authorize procurement of more products.
8: It just amazes me. Each ration stamp had a generic drawing of an airplane, gun, tank, aircraft carrier, ear of wheat, fruit, and a serial number. Some stamps also had alphabetic lettering. The kind and amount of ration commodities were not specified on most of the stamps and were not defined until later when local newspapers published, for example, that beginning on a specific date, one airplane stamp was required in addition to cash to buy one pair of shoes. How many shoes do we have in our closet? Tons, tons and tons. And one stamp number 30 from ration book. 4 was required to buy 5 pounds of sugar. The commodity amounts have changed from time to time on its availability. Red stamps were used to ration meat and butter, and blue stamps were used to ration processed foods. To enable making change for ration stamps, the government issued red points tokens to be given in change for red stamps and the blue point token for blue stamps. The blue and red, but I can just see myself back. Okay, now what day is this? Is it a blue day or a red day? We're about the size, the red and blue tokens were about the size of dimes. You know how tiny they are. And were made of thin, compressed wood fiber material because metal, by the way, were in short demand at that time, and they weren't using metal for coins.
7: Well, not surprisingly, there was a black market in stamps. And to prevent this, the OPA ordered vendors not to accept stamps that they themselves did not tear out of books. However, there was excuses for that. Well, it fell out, or it's from an old book, or whatever. These rationing restrictions didn't end until 1945. Let me jump into tires, gasoline, and automobiles. Tires were the first thing to be rationalized in order for the temporary and sales were actually stopped the sales of tires in 1941 to supply tires. Rubber was hard to get, and we didn't have synthetic rubber so much at the time, and so all the tires had to go to the war effort. So. You weren't even allowed to have more than five tires. And so it was interesting. Even the War Board ordered the temporary end of all civilian automobile sales on January 1st, 1942, leaving dealers with a 500,000 unsold cars. Typewriters in March and bicycles. Automobile factories stopped manufacturing civilian models by early February 42 and converted to producing tanks, aircraft weapons, and other military products where the United States government is the only consumer. A national speed limit, this would go over big today, a national speed limit of 35 miles per hour was imposed to save fuel and rubber for tires. Later that month, volunteers again helped distribute gasoline cards in 17 Atlantic, Pacific, Northwest states. In other words, can you imagine what would happen on our highways today if we couldn't go over 35 miles an hour, or you couldn't, I couldn't go down to my used tire dealer and get a tire without a coupon?
8: Without a coupon. That amazes me. And yet we have just landfills just filled with stuff like this. And it truly amazes me. I just like... We have lost our way. We have lost our value in our lives. To get a classification and rationing stamp, one had to appear before a local war price and rationing board, which reported to the OPA. Aha! So there you had to have your face in front of them. You had to have an idea of some type. Each person in a household received a ration book, including babies and small children who qualified for canned milk, not available to others. To receive a gasoline ration card, a person had to certify a need for gasoline and ownership of no more than five tires, not a car. You had to show that you owned five tires. How amazing is that? All tires in excess of five per driver were confiscated by the government because of rubber shortage. I just like, this is amazing. And yet we live in a country that we just flourish with everything. And a sticker on a car was the lowest priority of gasoline rationing and entitled the car owner to 3 to 4 U.S. gallons of gasoline per week. Stickers were issued to workers in the military and entitling their holder up to 8 U.S. gallons per week. Wow. We go through that in almost a full day. C stickers were granted to people deemed very essential to the war efforts, such as doctors. Motorcycles had D papers, and motorcycle users who were essential to the war got M papers. E and R stickers applied to small and heavy highway equipment. They got the T stickers were made available for truckers. Lastly, X stickers on cars entitled the holder to unlimited supplies and were the highest priority in the system. Clergy, police, firemen, and civil defense workers were in this category. A scandal erupted when 200 congressmen received the, of course, congressmen would do, or women, either way, would 200 receive these X stickers, referring to the lowest tier of the system. American Motors jokingly said that the OPA stood for only a puny Epcard. You know what? That was actually kind of a good time. When you go through struggling and suffering, that you learn to truly appreciate what you have. And we today have lost our way. We have so lost our way. Jesus said there would be peril everywhere. And we can see today that we have lost our way.
7: They had posters like save a loaf a week, help win the war by rationing your own bread. And in other words, don't drive in a car alone. The poster said, when you ride alone, you ride with Hitler. In other words, it says join a coming. Well, time has really gone past us, but we want to just really encourage you that in these times, as we see distress and this perplexity coming, look to the Lord, look to his coming. And we'll be looking forward to meeting with you again next week.
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20: Welcome, everyone, to Family Talk. 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I'm Dr. James Dobson, and I'm thrilled that you've joined us.
21: Well, welcome to Family Talk, the broadcast ministry of the Dr. James Dobson Family Institute. I'm Roger Marsh, and on today's program, I know that Father's Day is still a week away. This will be our first Father's Day here at the JDFI, knowing that Dr. Dobson is not here with us to celebrate. He's celebrating with the Lord in heaven. But on today's edition of Family Talk, we thought it appropriate to revisit a conversation he had with his daughter, Danae, reliving some of the father-daughter memories that they've experienced over the years together. So without further ado, here now is how Dr. Dobson began that conversation, lo those many years ago, on today's edition of Family Talk.
20: Well, hello, everyone. I'm Dr. James Dobson. And as we approach Father's Day, I thought it would be appropriate to talk about memories, memories that were created during our childhood, yours and mine. And I'm fascinated by how the human mind works. If your stored experiences were warm and loving, they're probably precious to you. You can look back and almost relive them. But if you were neglected or abused as a child, or you never had a father, or you had a mother who hated you, there are dark clouds lingering in what one popular song referred to as the back roads of my mind. But we want to focus today on the happy memories that remain. One of God's richest blessings to me has been the memories that are almost all warm and positive because I had such a happy childhood. I've been also given a vivid memory, which works something like a video recorder capturing the highlights, and they began very early. For example, one of my earliest recollections occurred when I must have been 18 months of age or earlier because I was in a bassinet. And I was lying there, and a woman, an older woman, came and looked over at me and smiled. She turned out to be my great-grandmother. Her name to us was Nanny. And I remember her leaning over and attending to me and talking to me. There were strands of yarn hanging down where I was, and on the bottom of each of them was a furry ball. And I remember that vividly. And again, that was confirmed by my great-grandmother later. I went on to love her. She lived to be 99 years of age, and we had a wonderful relationship. I have many memories of Nanny, and that was one of my earliest. Believe it or not, I even remember the smell of pablum. People today don't even know what pablum was. It was a food that was fed to babies. If I'd known any better, I wouldn't have eaten it. But I remember that smell today and a number of early memories like that. When I was three, I was walking with my dad on a street near my home. He was holding my hand. And I remember being very proud to be holding the hand of my father. And that is just a brief memory. I don't know where we were going or what we said, but that's a memory. So I have many vivid memories that occurred in my early, early years. And then I was married to Shirley, obviously. And 5 years later, my daughter, Danae, came along. She turned out to have an even better memory than I have. Honestly, she does. And it's almost scary to know that that little video camera was running inside her head from early childhood because she remembers things I don't even want her to remember. That I have really enjoyed when we get together sharing our memories because they were precious to both of us. And I remember a lot of what she remembers. And so we thought we would share some of that with you today. Danae, it's such a pleasure. Delighted to have you. Welcome.
0: Oh, Dad, thanks for having me on, not only as your daughter, but as your guest. Mm-hmm. And instead of waiting until the end of the program, I just would like to honor you right now by saying how much I appreciate the time and the commitment that you've put into your role as a dad. I know that the Lord has given you a lot of responsibility and ministry, which has been very time consuming. And yet you've always been there for Ryan and me, no matter what our need was. And on Father's Day a couple years ago, I gave you a little decorative porcelain tray that has a sketch of a dad hugging his six-year-old daughter. And the words underneath read, "Always there." And that's how I feel about you, Dad. I'm so grateful.
20: What a good way to start the program, Danae. I consider that little gift as a treasure. I don't have it in front of me, but it has writing on it that just spoke to my heart. And it is sitting in a prominent place in our home. But more than that, one of the highlights of my life is being a father to you and Ryan and a husband to Shirley. Everything else that's happened in my life, everything else of significance, means nothing compared to our love for the Lord and what you and Ryan and Shirley have contributed to me. So it's mutual.
0: Well, my early bonding with you goes back as far as I can remember. And I was thinking about how one of my favorite memories, hands down, with you is going on bike rides. You know, first in the little seat on the back of your bike, and then when I was older, my own bicycle. And that in itself is a very happy memory for me because it was on my birthday. You wheeled out my own bike, and it had that 70s banana seat with the big pink and yellow flowers on it. And it had a little white wicker basket with big plastic flowers. I thought that was so cool. And I mean, you just made my sixth birthday a very happy and significant occasion.
20: We had a very close relationship, didn't we? From your earliest childhood, I just enjoyed, I made you laugh. We had so much fun together. And those Saturday bike rides where you rode behind me, I think you were 3 years of age, maybe four, when we began doing that. And I have great memories of it as well.
0: Yeah, that was special. And another series of sentimental memories for me is the time that we used to spend in the car in the mornings when you would drive me to school. And I remember you had a game that you used to play with me called Pilot to Co-Pilot. And you would pretend like we were about to take off in a plane and the inside of our car was a cockpit. And you gave me instructions like I was the co-pilot. And, you know, the gear shift became the flight control. And you would instruct me to hit the little buttons and switches that operated the various systems. And you would pretend like our car was headed down the runway to take off, and you'd make the sound effects like, you know. I thought that was so much fun.
20: It was a little Volkswagen, as you recall. Isn't it interesting that that sticks out in your mind after all these years? You remember a simple game that we played with each other.
0: I know. And those are the things that are so fun, and you look back on and you just have to smile because they just touched your heart so much, even back then. And then there were the teaching moments. You know, I recall one morning on the way to school, you taught me north, south, east, and west. And you said, "The sun rises in the east." And I remember turning around in the car and seeing the sun shining in our rear window. And from that moment on, I knew the direction of east.
20: You never know as a parent what's sticking, what your child is hearing and learning. But I had forgotten that conversation, but that's still in your mind, isn't it?
0: It is, yeah. And we also listened to music on the way to school, as you'll recall. In those days, it was 8-track tapes, and you had the Beatles' Abbey Road. I loved the songs Octopus Garden and Here Comes the Sun. I still do. And in fact, this year, as you'll recall, just a couple months ago, when we were together in the car, just you and me, I downloaded Here Comes the Sun on my Bluetooth, and we turned it up loud and experienced it all over again and just enjoyed it.
20: Renee, that was really something meaningful to me. It was only a couple of months ago, and you brought a copy, and we were able to listen to that music. And it was nighttime, and we were driving around, and we went all the way around where we were going two or three times while we listened to that music. It's going to thrill a lot of our listeners that Beatles music was what I shared with you. But those were the days.
0: And what a lot of people don't know is the very first wolf story about a dog that I wrote at age 12 grew out of my relationship with you, Dad, and our morning carpools on the way to school.
20: Describe that. I think people would be interested in it.
0: Well, you invented this character of a little dog named Wolf, and you used to come up with different characters that you would tell us stories about, but that was our favorite. When I was a little older, we had a carpool with about five or six kids who would ride with us to school in the mornings, and they all got into these wolf stories. And you would tell us one adventure after another, and I think you got a little tired of telling wolf stories at one point.
20: Well, let me share that, because I was under a lot of pressure to come up with a different narrative every morning. The kids loved it. They all demanded it. And so I did get tired of it. It went on and on and on. And I decided that it was time for Wolf to die. Looking back on it, that was not a real smart thing to do.
0: No, it was not.
20: Wolf got run over. And you kids were all crying. I couldn't believe it. I didn't mean to do that. And when I came that night to pick you up, you all got in the car and you were all talking at once. And you said, "You're gonna bring Wolf back. You can't let him die." So I had to carry on with the story. And you went on to tell your own story about Wolf. In a book, you were an early writer. You were really good with words. You wrote this when you were 12 years old, published by Word Publishers, and it sold 40,000 copies. That was the beginning of your writing career, wasn't it?
0: It really was. When I look back on my childhood years, that stands out as one of my favorite gifts that the Lord gave to me, was the opportunity to have published a book at age 12. And it's still very significant to me.
20: Well, you've now written 24 books, I think.
0: 24 books. Yes.
20: Some of them for children, some of them for teenagers. And people still tell me on the street, "I grew up reading Wolf. I love that book."
0: Well, you know, when I go on speaking engagements, that's the book that I hear about more than any other from people. They come up to me and tell me that their kids love that book, or they love that book when they were younger because it's been around for so long. So that really warms my heart.
20: Tell me, what about our relationship was the most meaningful to you? Because it started very, very early, and I'd like to know your perspective on it.
0: Well, I would say that one of the things that I would commend you for is placing spiritual emphasis in our family. For instance, not just attending church, but being involved, going to events there, attending Sunday school, developing friendships at church. You know, I was very active in youth group, and that was a godsend for me at that time in my life. And I was thinking about how one of my girlfriends said a while back that she has a teen daughter, and she and her husband, the mother and father, go to church, but their daughter doesn't want to go and they don't make her. I think that's a mistake. Because you don't know what God might do in that child's life at church, but you have to get them there. You've got to get to the starting point first in order for the Lord to be able to do a beautiful work in their life. And that was important in our family. And church was not an option with you and Mom. I mean, we went. When the doors were open, we were there.
20: Yeah, I would recommend that parents make this a necessity. We are going to church. That's who we are. We serve God. We love God. And we want to learn about Him. And so that is going to happen. So go with the flow. You know, a memory I have of you, Danae, I'm not sure you're real proud of this, but when you were 12 years of age, you had developed spiritually quite a bit. And you came to me and said, "Dad, I want to be baptized." And your mom and I also worked in the days ahead to make sure you did understand what baptism meant. And you had a clear understanding of it. We went to the church and the pastor who had allowed you to be baptized at 12 brought you into the water, and just before he baptized you, he said, "Before we do, Danae, tell us what baptism means to you." And you said, "I don't know."
0: I froze. There were a lot of people out there, you know.
20: Believe me, I know it.
0: Everybody
20: giggled.
0: I was at that stage in life where it didn't take much to make me freeze. So yeah. That's what that was all about. But I really liked how you and Mom emphasized spiritual training in everyday occurrences. And it was because of your teaching that I learned to, you know, for instance, it's not okay. It is a big deal to hear God's name used in vain on TV or in conversation. And the importance of tithing a percentage of my money. In our family, that was 10%. So when I was 5 years of age, you had three little jars. They may have been baby food jars, and they were empty. And you had put masking tape on the top of the lids, and you wrote three words on those three jars: God, save, and spend. So each of those lids had those words where I could see them. They were in my bedroom, and I kept those jars for several years. In fact, I think I might still have them. So that was very significant spiritual training for me. And in our family, you and Mom would just bring the Lord up in conversation. It was almost as common as saying, "Pass the salt." Yeah. You know, as early as I could remember to this day, you know, when you and Mom would see a gorgeous animal or a beautiful, colorful fish, you would make comments like, "Look at God's design. You know, look at those colors. Can't you just imagine the hand of God tracing the markings around that tiger's face?" You know, that's always on my mind too now. Yeah. When I see a beautiful or unique creature, because you put it there.
20: Well, we were attempting to follow the scriptural prescription is written in Deuteronomy 6, verse 4. I have it in front of me because I hoped it would come up today. This is what we were trying to do. And it begins with these words: "These commandments that I give to you today are to be upon your hearts. Impress them on your children. Talk about them when you sit at home or when you go for a walk along the road, when you lie down or when you get up. Tie them as symbols on your hands and bind them on your forehead. Write them on the door frames of your houses and on your gates." It can't be said more strongly than that, when he's describing throughout your day that we are to be mindful of this responsibility to give the history of the Jewish people to children so it won't be forgotten. He's talking about the escape from Egypt and how the Lord led them through the wilderness for 40 years, and now he's brought them to the promised land. The Lord did not want that to be forgotten. He wanted to be impressed upon children's lives so that they can live according to the commandments. And that relates to us as well. It's what I call job one as parents. It outranks every other objective in life. Don't let your kids grow up not knowing what God has done for us, who he is, and what his commandments are to us, and make sure your children know who Jesus is. That's the message to us as parents.
0: Yes, that's a wonderful scripture about the importance of having passion for teaching your children about the Lord. And I'd just like to remind moms and dads that kids are sponges. I mean, they are watching and listening to your reactions, your comments, and they will often adopt those as their own. I know it's a lot of pressure and you can't help but fail at times, but just to have that awareness that your kids are looking at you as an example for how they should think and act and react. You know, they take their cues from you. And Dad, I was remembering when we were riding in the car near our home, and you shared this story in your film series, but Ryan was about 5 years of age at the time. And we passed by a movie theater that had a rated X movie title on the marquee. So I asked you, Daddy, that's a dirty movie, isn't it? Yes, Danae, that's a dirty, bad movie, and God doesn't want us to watch those kind of movies. Well, Ryan was taking all of this in the back seat, but he made no comment. But he went away and he thought about it, because later that night at bedtime, we were kneeling beside his bed to pray, and he started with, "Dear Jesus, help me not to see any dirty movies where everybody's spitting on each other."

0: But yeah, I would encourage parents to do what you and mom did, you know, bringing the Lord into everyday conversation, looking for windows of opportunity to compliment him, to talk about who he is, you know, what's important to him, what he expects of us. You know, I was on a hike recently with my niece and nephew, Lincoln and Lucy, and something came up in the conversation and I had a golden opportunity to explain to them why we don't say, oh my God, you know, that the Lord's name is reverent and holy. Our Father who art in heaven, hallowed be thy name.
1: Danae, you made a wonderful point there. Children are sponges. They hear and see everything. Not all of it goes into a memory bank that they will be able to recall, but they're influenced by it, and they carry that. If you want them to love God and revere him, you have to be intentional about doing that.
0: Right, and sometimes they can just be a moment in time where you can share something. Like one of my friends said that when they hear a curse word in a movie, the mother will just say, we don't talk that way. So it's just a simple statement that's making the point that we're set apart. We're different as Christians. You know, we don't talk like the rest of the world.
1: Well, Danae, we're out of time, and I've loved talking to you today, and I appreciate you. I'm especially thankful for the fact that you and Ryan and Laura and our grandkids love the Lord. That is the most important thing in my life, and you've helped us get that said today.
0: Thank you. And I'd like to say happy Father's Day to you and all the dads listening. We appreciate you.
1: Well, thank you. And Lord's blessings to you, Danae. Thanks for being with us.
0: Thank you.
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0: How do you pass along the cold, hard truth in a warm and loving way? Is it in the words we choose, the body language we present, the context in which it's expressed? Yes, yes, and yes. But more than that, today, Pastor Greg Laurie points out, it comes from a heart of genuine compassion and concern, energized by God's love. Today, here on A New Beginning, Pastor Greg begins the final message in his series in 1st, 2nd, and 3rd John.
1: Have you ever sent an email in anger? Maybe you were upset with a coworker or even your boss. So you wrote them this email and you were so angry you were pounding the keys, you know, just. And then you hit send, you felt really good about it for about 5 minutes and the adrenaline wore off and you thought, what have I done? And you found yourself Googling, how do I get my email back? That's not a good thing. Or maybe you wrote a card or a note to someone, and then you thought of something that you forgot to say, so on the bottom you wrote, P.S., postscript. Well, that's really what we're looking at here in 2nd and 3rd John. These are short little epistles. Each one is one chapter long. They're about the length of an email or a note, if you will. And so really, John is concluding this beautiful book of 1 John with these extra letters, and he's effectively saying, P.S., I love you. Reminds me of a story of a young man whose father had died, and he was going through his dad's belongings, and he came across an envelope addressed to him that his dad had never sent with a letter in it, and at the end of it, it said, from his father, P.S., I love you. And the son carried this around with him because when he would get discouraged and down, he would pull out that letter from his dad that said, P.S., I love you. Well, here we're being reminded of God's love for us. So now we come to 2 John, starting in verse 1. He writes, the elder to the elect lady and her children, whom I love in truth. And not only I, but also all those who have known the truth because of the truth which abides in us and will be with us forever. Grace, mercy, and peace be with you all from God the Father and from the Lord Jesus Christ, the Son of the Father, in truth and love. I want you to underline those words, in truth and love. God wants us to walk in truth and love. You really can't have one without the other. In fact, in the first four verses of this short letter, John uses the word truth 5 times. You know, sometimes you meet people who walk in truth but not in love. And I'm going to use the word truth loosely there. I'm going to say they walk in their version of the truth. They're people that tend to be nitpicky. You know, they cross their T's, they dot their I's, they can often be legalistic. They call it truth, but they use it sort of like a sledgehammer. You need to walk in love as well. These are the kind of people where if you're having a great burger, they'll come and quote a Bible verse to ruin it. You're taking your first bite and they'll say, love not the world, neither the things that are in the world. For if any man loves the world, the love of the Father is not in him. And all that's in the world, the lust of the flesh, the lust of the eyes, and the pride of life is not of the Father, but of the world. Oh. Or you say, hey, I'm redecorating my front room. It's all going to burn. Really? But they call that the truth. It's not truth. It's just their weird way of trying to live by truth. But then we want to live in love. Now, sometimes people who say they live in love might, I don't want to say you can be too loving, but you can become too tolerant of everything. In the name of being inclusive and kind and never wanting to appear judgmental, they'll never tell the truth to someone else. Let's take a doctor as an example. Let's say you went to your doctor for an exam. And he found something that concerned him. Now, he wants to tell you the truth. He wants to be loving about it. So in the best way he can think of, he has to tell you what your problem is so he can tell you what the solution is. And if that doctor told you you're perfectly fine when you had a problem, that doctor is not doing his job. So if I see something in a fellow Christian's life that is harmful to them or dragging them down, the Bible tells me I should speak the truth in love. So it comes down to this. Truth anchors us, but love moves us. Truth gives us the message. Love gives us the method. We need to speak the truth in love. And the perfect example of this is Jesus. He was the personification of truth. He said, I am the way, the truth, and the life. Remember that woman caught in the act of adultery, thrown at his feet. Her accuser says, the law says she should be stoned. What do you say? It was a trap, of course. And Jesus looked around at them, and the Bible says he stooped down and wrote in the sand. And then he stood up and said, let him that is without sin among you cast the first stone. And they left, the Bible says, from the oldest to the youngest. Then he turns to the woman and says, lady, where are your accusers? She said, I have none, Lord. He says, neither do I accuse you. Go and sin no more. I love the fact that he called her lady. I think she had been called a lot of things, but probably never lady. He used a proper term to address a woman of respect, almost like saying, ma'am, lady, where are your accusers? Why did he say that? Because he didn't just see her for what she was. He saw her for what she could become. You see, he saw a lady down the road, but then he says this, go and sin no more. So the love was engaging her and welcoming her, but the truth was in telling her to go and sin no more. Love is obeying the Lord. Jesus said, if you love me, keep my commandments. A husband can say to his wife all day long, I love you. It's a nice thing to bring her gifts. It's a great thing to compliment them. But guys, you need to do your job too. You need to provide for her. You need to protect her. You need to be a spiritual leader in the home. And most importantly, you need to be faithful to her. And she needs to be faithful to you. So you could have all the compliments and you could be telling the person you love them over and over. But if you're unfaithful to them, it kind of undermines it. So in the same way, if we love God, we should be faithful to him.
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2: Well, we're glad you're along today for Pastor Greg's message called P.S. I Love You from the book of 2 John. Let's continue.
1: Point number two, when we walk in the truth and love people, the devil will be opposing us. Look at verse 7. For many deceivers have gone out into the world who do not confess Christ as coming in the flesh. This is a deceiver and antichrist. Look to yourselves that you don't lose the things we work for, but that we may receive a full reward. The Bible tells us that in the end times, someone will emerge on the scene called the Antichrist. But he talks about antichrists, and this is plural. And don't forget the prefix anti doesn't just mean against, it also means instead of. So he's saying in the end times, there's gonna be imitations of Christ or things that will take the place of Christ, or people pretending to be followers of Christ who are not indeed followers of Christ. Now we shift gears to 3 John. And John addresses this to a guy named Gaius. It's assumed that he probably led Gaius to the Lord. So he was like a spiritual son in the faith. So now in 3 John chapter 1, verse 2, I'm writing to Gaius, my dear friend, whom I love in the truth. Beloved, I pray that you may prosper in all things and be in health just as your soul prospers. That's a great verse, isn't it? Great thing to pray for someone. Now, there is a theology in the church today that's sometimes called prosperity theology, or word faith theology, as it's sometimes described. And the basic premise of it is that we can claim things for ourselves. You know, you claim things by faith. They say that faith is like a force that must be harnessed, and you speak things into existence, and you only want to have a positive confession, never a negative one. And God wants you to be in perfect health. And if you find yourself sick, it's because you lack faith. And God wants you to always be financially prosperous. And if you aren't, it's because you lack faith. So you name it and you claim it, or you gab it and you grab it. So word faith theology, of course, I think is contrary to scripture, but they'll often cite this verse 2. I pray that you may prosper in all things and be in health as your soul prospers. Now look, God does want to give us prosperity. We don't have to be afraid of the word prosperity just because some have misinterpreted it, because it is used in the Bible in a positive way. In Psalm 1, it says, blessed is a man that doesn't walk in the counsel of the ungodly, or stand in the way of sinners, or sit in the seat of the scornful. His delight is in the word of the Lord, and in it does he meditate day and night. He'll be like a tree planted by the rivers.

sickness that God allows for some reason to keep you dependent upon him, and maybe a financial challenge that will cause you to call upon him, again, the answer is yes. To prosper is to become more like Jesus. So there are people who are wealthy and blessed by God in both the Old and New Testament. Abraham is described as being very rich in livestock, silver, and gold. Job was blessed with great wealth. He was the greatest of all the people in the East. The list goes on. Solomon, Boaz, Joseph of Arimathea in the New Testament, Lydia also in the New Testament. So God can bless you with wealth. So there's nothing wrong with being wealthy. It's a blessing to have wealth, but with that wealth comes responsibility. Paul tells us in 1 Timothy 6:17, tell those who are rich, don't be proud, don't trust in their money. Instead, trust God, thank him for his provision, and use what they have, use their money for good to help those in need. Paul didn't say condemn those who are wealthy and say, how dare you be wealthy? He says, no, commend them, exhort them, encourage them, and tell them that there is a stewardship that comes with that. Coming back to Job, he had all this great wealth, but God allowed a series of calamities to come into his life. And ultimately, he said, the result was he came forth as gold. So it all comes down to how we define prosperity. But then there's good health. Verse 2, pray that you may prosper and be in good health as your soul prospers. God wants you to be in good health. God can bless you with good health. You should do everything to live a healthy life. You know, I think sometimes some Christians like to quote the passage that says, bodily exercise profits little, but godliness is good for all things as they eat their 20th donut. Godly exercise may profit little, but it does profit some. So we should use that to justify laziness or letting our body go, because your body is the temple of the Holy Spirit. So does God always want us to be in good health? Well, sometimes yes, and there are times he'll allow sickness in our life. It's a great thing to ask God to heal you. And if you're sick, do pray for healing. And the Bible even says, if there's any sick among you, call for the elders of the church to come and pray for you and anoint you with oil. And the effectual, fervent prayer of a righteous man will accomplish much. And I can tell you, we have prayed over people in this church, and we've seen them miraculously healed by God. But does God heal everybody? The answer is no, he doesn't. I wish he did, but he doesn't. We should ask. We can even ask repeatedly, but sometimes he allows sicknesses for a greater purpose. And some will say, well, it's your lack of faith if you're not healed. Well, God does use faith in our healing, but sometimes we are deficient in our faith. Like, how much faith did Lazarus have when Jesus raised him from the dead? Not a lot, because he was dead. But then we have the instance where there was a woman with a medical condition, and she said, if I can touch the hem of his garment, I'll be healed. And she did, and she was healed. But then there's a story of Jairus, whose daughter was sick, and he had the faith for his daughter. So sometimes it's the faith of the person praying. Sometimes it's a person praying for that person. And other times it's just the Lord stepping in. I like the prayer that one guy who said, Lord, I believe, help my unbelief. But we should pray for his prosperity in our life as he defines prosperity.

0: good clarification from Pastor Greg Laurie today from our studies in 2nd and 3rd John here on A New Beginning. And there's more to come in this message. You know, there's nothing that could bring more richness to our lives than to have a personal relationship with Christ, to know your sins have been forgiven, that you're a child of God, and you'll live forever in the presence of the Lord. Do you have that reassurance? You know, you can. Pastor Greg, what would you say to the person who'd like to make that change right now?
1: What I would say is, he's only a prayer away, which means if you will call upon the name of the Lord right now through prayer, he will hear your prayer and answer your prayer. Listen, if you want Jesus Christ to come into your life, if you want him to forgive you of your sin,

0: You want to know that you go to heaven when you die? Just pray this prayer right now after me. Just pray, Lord Jesus, I know that I'm a sinner, but I know that you're the Savior who died on the cross for my sin and rose again from the dead. I turn from my sin now, and I choose to follow you from this moment forward as my Savior and Lord, as my God and my friend. In Jesus' name I pray. Amen.
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1: I'm thinking your yearbook never voted you most likely to preach the gospel to millions of people. Yours is an unlikely success story, but the Bible is full of unlikely success stories, isn't it?
0: It really is. You know, it's been said that if you see a turtle on a fence post, you know he didn't get there by himself. And I can tell you that it's a miracle that I came to Christ because I didn't go through the traditional route of becoming a believer. And by that I mean someone didn't sit down and share the gospel with me. Many people listening may know my story, but in case you don't, what happened was I was walking across my high school campus at the age of 17. I was going downhill fast. I was using drugs. I was making bad decisions. And I happened upon a group of Christians that we very unaffectionately called the Jesus Freaks. And I sat down out of curiosity to see why they would believe the things they believed. Why would they carry their Bibles around at school? Why would they talk about God as though he were their next door neighbor? Could they really have a relationship with him? Well, as I watched them, I quickly dismissed what they were saying as mythology. I thought, these people are making this up. It can't be true. But the problem with that narrative was, I knew a couple of them, I used to party with them, and I knew their life had been changed, so I couldn't dismiss them all as crazy people. And then a guy got up to speak, his name was Lonnie Frisbee. I don't remember most of what he said, but there was one statement that resonated with me. He said, Jesus said you're either for me or against me. I looked at the Jesus Freaks. They were obviously for him. I looked at myself, I wasn't one of them. Did that mean I was against God? I didn't want to be against God. I believed Jesus was out there somewhere, but I didn't know that I could come into a relationship with him. And then Lonnie said, if you want to accept Christ into your life, get up and walk forward and pray right here. I mean, this is lunchtime at high school on the front lawn of my high school campus. Walking forward like that was an insane concept. If I did that, someone might see me. But before I knew it, I was up there. I was praying. That was the day that Christ came into my life. I think it was a miracle. No one told me about Jesus, but the Lord sought me out and he called me. And I heard the gospel and I believed. And you know what? There's so many people like me out there waiting for someone to talk to them. Well, anyway, my whole story is contained in a book that we are offering to you right now, simply called Jesus Revolution. It was written by an outstanding author named Ellen Vaughn. Now, this is not actually written by me, but she wrote it with me. I told her the story of my life, the story of the life of Pastor Chuck Smith and Lonnie Frisbee. We talked about the Jesus movement back in the late 60s, early 70s. There's a lot of history about what was going on in American culture at that time to help you understand it better. And it is a beautifully written book, I might say, that you are going to enjoy. So if you saw the movie, you really need to read this book because actually there's a lot there in the book that is not in the movie. It tells the story of my wife, Kathy. There's so much in this book that tells the story effectively of the last great spiritual awakening in America. And we want to offer it to our listeners for their gift of any size. And for our friends that are extra generous, we're going to offer something extra. We're going to offer the DVD of the Jesus Revolution film, which was a very successful film in theaters all around the world and is still on streaming platforms right now. But we're going to send you your own copy of the Jesus Revolution film if you could be extra generous in supporting our ministry. So get your copy of the Jesus Revolution book and the Jesus Revolution movie on DVD.
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0: Greg Laurie here from A New Beginning. I want to talk to you about something that's close to my heart. 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

0: Now we continue reading from the Word of God at Proverbs 25:25. Like cold water to a weary soul, so is good news from a distant land. Like a trampled spring and a polluted well is a righteous man who gives way before the wicked. It is not good to eat much honey, nor is it glory to search out one's own glory. Like a city that is broken into and without walls is a man who has no control over his spirit. Proverbs 26. Like snow in summer and like rain in harvest, so honor is not fitting for a fool. Like a sparrow in its flitting, like a swallow in its flying, so a curse without cause does not alight. A whip is for the horse, a bridle for the donkey, and a rod for the back of fools. Do not answer a fool according to his folly, or you will also be like him. Proverbs 26:5. Answer a fool as his folly deserves, that he not be wise in his own eyes. He cuts off his own feet and drinks violence, who sends a message by the hand of a fool. Like the legs which are useless to the lame, so is a proverb in the mouth of fools. Like one who binds a stone in a sling, so is he who gives honor to a fool. Like a thorn which falls into the hand of a drunkard, so is a proverb in the mouth of fools. Like an archer who wounds everyone, so is he who hires a fool or who hires those who pass by. Like a dog that returns to its vomit is a fool who repeats his folly. Do you see a man wise in his own eyes? There is more hope for a fool than for him. The sluggard says, "There is a lion in the road. A lion is in the open square." As the door turns on its hinges, so does the sluggard on his bed. The sluggard buries his hand in the dish. He is weary of bringing it to his mouth again. The sluggard is wiser in his own eyes than seven men who can give a discreet answer. Like one who takes a dog by the ears is he who passes by and meddles with strife not belonging to him. Like a madman who throws firebrands, arrows, and death, so is the man who deceives his neighbor and says, "Was I not joking?" For lack of wood the fire goes out, and where there is no whisperer, contention quiets down. Like charcoal to hot embers and wood to fire, so is a contentious man to kindle strife. The words of a whisperer are like dainty morsels, and they go down into the innermost parts of the body. This is The Word, Bible reading without comment. It's presented because the Word of God says in 1 Timothy 4:13 that we're to give attention to the public reading of Scripture. Lord willing, I'll return next time with more. This is Nicholas Hope.
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1: Greetings, fellow Watchmen on the Wall, and welcome to another Headlines from the End Times, helping you to connect what God's Word says with what's happening in today's world. As I've said numerous times, we always start with Scripture. We start with what God's Word clearly says, and when that's rightly divided, properly understood, then we can begin to see how the signs of the times are pointing in that very direction. You know, it's amazing to see how that God's promises always come true, and He allows us to just get a glimpse of how He's bringing the pieces of the puzzle together. In my mind, it's a lot like gazing into the sky. You know, you look up at all the stars, and we get a glimpse of how magnificent they are. Humanity has built telescopes and measuring instruments, and we can gaze even closer at these things, and we can learn something about their size, something about what they are made of, and we can get a glimpse to these kinds of things, but we don't see the whole picture. But God knows the end from the beginning. He knows all of creation. The heavens declare the glories of God and how awesome that is. But I want to say that God has a prophetic plan, and just as He has a plan for creation, and just as He designed everything that exists, He is the one who designed time and eternity, and He knows exactly where things are moving, how things are heading, and He knows the end that He's bringing it to, and it's a beautiful and a glorious end. But as we take steps in that direction, we understand what Jesus declared and what Scripture properly says will be some of these signs of the times. You know, in the last days, perilous times shall come, for men shall be lovers of their own selves, we read in 2 Timothy chapter 3 in verses 1 and 2. And it goes on to list so many of the characteristics that'll mark the last days mindset. And it's not a pretty picture, dear friends. We understand the rise of lawlessness, the rise in disrespect, the rise in unholiness. And we see these things happening in our world today. Technology is enabling a lot of people's unholy ambitions to become a reality. And quite frankly, a lot of Christians are starting to depend more and more on AI, even as a spiritual authority. And that's where we go with our first story today. AI is becoming a spiritual authority, even among practicing Christians. This is from the Barna Group, and does wonderful Christian research and bringing lots of information so that the church is aware of trends and what people are thinking about particular issues within churches and among different citizen groups in and of itself. According to the Barna Group, practicing Christians are willing to trust AI with their spiritual growth. They are also deeply worried about what happens when AI starts acting like a spiritual authority. It's a weird dichotomy that's going on with this particular story. On the one hand, they're willing to trust AI with spiritual growth, but on the other hand, Christians are worried about what AI could do. New research from Barna finds that The Christians most open to AI are often the same ones most unsettled by it. But it gets a lot more personal. Some say that they would trust AI with feeling happy, with feeling content. Even when it comes to spiritual growth, 48% of practicing Christians say that they would trust AI and the advice that AI gave them for helping them to grow spiritually. But that trust has a ceiling, as this Barna survey discovered. 83% of practicing Christians worry about AI misinterpreting scripture. 72% worry about AI replacing the role of pastors or spiritual leaders. And even so, 1 in 3 U.S. adults say that AI's spiritual guidance is as trustworthy as a pastor's. Did you hear that? Let me say that again. I know I'm throwing a lot of numbers at you, and I don't know about you, but sometimes when I'm hearing numbers, it just goes in one ear and out the other because it's just so much information at once. I get that. Forgive me for throwing all of this at you at once. But understand what I just said. 1 in 3 U.S. adults say that AI's spiritual guidance is just as trustworthy as a pastor's. Share that climbs among younger adults, approaching 2 in 5 among Gen Z. 39% of Gen Z say that they trust AI as much as they would trust a pastor. Half of millennials, 44%, say that they would trust AI's spiritual guidance as much as they would trust a pastor's spiritual advice. And again, according to one of the Barna leaders for this project, he said, quote, "This is where the data gets genuinely confounding. Christians say that they trust AI with spiritual growth, and a meaningful share say its spiritual guidance is as trustworthy as a pastor's, yet large majorities are at the same time concerned about AI misinterpreting scripture, replacing God, or undermining the role of spiritual leaders. So the use case and the underlying fear are both present, and they're pointing in different directions," end quote. Christian willingness to engage AI personally, including spiritually, is running ahead of settled conviction about the role AI should play in the life of faith. Christians have not made up their minds about AI. They're extending trust and registering fear in the same breath. The research does not resolve that tension. It simply confirms how many people are living inside of this tension between trust and fear in the same breath. It's like we're going forward with great trepidation, wondering how far can we push the boundaries? What is acceptable use of AI? What is not acceptable use of AI? And for me, I am concerned that it will become a crutch for many churches and for many pastors. I believe that it could inhibit spiritual growth. There are some wonderful tools that are out there, resources, books, research volumes, that can be a great benefit and a great asset to the church. And many technological features can expedite that process. For instance, I have a Bible study software program that I love to use, and it saves me countless hours. Instead of finding a book on a shelf, flipping to the right page, I can just search and understand where I can find these certain things, and I can compare one resource with another. I can do a word study. That would have taken me, and back in the day, I used to do all of this, you know, using paper. I've still got the books on my shelf, and I still want to keep those printed copies of books because you never know what's going to happen with the electrical system and technology and all those kinds of things. So I still have those, and I still know how to use those, but technology has just made it so easy. You click a button, and what used to take me an hour to do by manually flipping through various books and volumes and cross-referencing that with another work and another work and another work, I can do in just a few minutes because I can compare that just clicking a few buttons here and there. It is a major time saver. I get those things, but I'm afraid that if we don't understand how to rightly divide the Word of God on our own, that AI will become a crutch. And someone has built all the various AI systems, and there are many, and there are many developers who have their hands in these things. Some are good. Some have a biblical worldview, but others do not. And so the AI system is calibrated with a particular worldview background. And so how can it rightly divide the Word of God and teach us things accurately if it's not even been built by someone or a group of people who understand what a biblical worldview really is? And if it's analyzing data that is harmful to the proper understanding of Scripture, it could be a very deceptive way to twist the Scripture. And beyond that, for pastors in our local churches, as they begin to develop sermons, and if they rely more and more and more on some of the AI tools that are out there to even write their sermons for them, to structure their sermons for them, I think that it could, in the long run, be to the great detriment of the pastor himself and of the local church. So we have to be very cautious and very careful. I'm glad that so many pastors are, and they have the same mindset, and that's a wonderful thing. I pray that that would continue. Now, speaking about technology and the advances that it's making in the world, I've reported multiple times about different nations and how they're pushing for digital identifications. And how just last week I talked about the European entry and exit system and how that's come on board and how they're getting much more efficient with that system about 6 months in to it being operational, at least in part, and they're getting much better at these kinds of things. I believe, and this is just the big view, the large picture view of where this is all headed, I believe that our world is heading to a international database of all the world's citizens in the name of safety and security, that everyone is going to be coalesced, whatever country you're from, and it may be housed by your individual country, or maybe even in the United States, your individual state would have that information, but could be shared and easily accessed with cross-border checks between various countries, various groups, and all of this could be easily coalesced into one global standardized database of all the world's citizens, again, in the name of safety and security, so that the bad guys are caught and they're not allowed to even enter your country and come across into your country's borders. Many countries are moving in this direction. I want to bring you a story out of South Africa, how that they are looking for nearly $1 billion, that's U.S. dollars, $1 billion U.S. dollars, and yes, that's billion with a B. That's going to be their budget for developing a digital ID and a biometric visa. So South Africa's Department of Home Affairs has tabled a budget of nearly $1 billion U.S. dollars in Parliament for the 2026-27 fiscal year to support the expansion of smart IDs, as they call them, the digital visa system, and an imminent launch of a national digital ID. The Home Affairs Minister, Leon Schreiber, noted that the successes of the reform initiative so far have been very strong. He said this new model partnership with banks, and I found this interesting that South Africa's approach has been to partner with banks and helping to facilitate access to smart IDs with these financial institutions. A record 4 million of them issued in 2025. 4 million smart IDs issued through partnership with banks in the year 2025 in South Africa. So this success has pushed them forward to an electronic travel authorization system that involved four different countries testing this system out with South Africa, and the release of a digital ID that they are moving toward. The minister there in South Africa had this to say, quote, "Given the astonishing success of this project, we have raised our ambitions accordingly. I can announce today that by the end of 2026, we aim to roll this smart ID application service out to at least 750 bank branches, extending them into every corner of South Africa." And he went on to say, "Over the next few weeks, we will roll out first-time smart ID and passport applications through this new system. We will introduce a doorstep delivery of IDs and passports for the first time in South African history," end quote. Now, I found this interesting as part of the story as well. Part of the budget is going to help organize upcoming local elections in South Africa by promoting a national biometric voter registration system. In order to vote, they can use this biometric system. Now, according to my research, from everything that I could find, this is not mandatory at this particular time. It's something that they are allowing people to use if they choose to do so. A national biometric voter registration system coming to South Africa. Friends, it shows you that the digital ID is not just for policing, not just for entry into certain places. It extends far beyond these kinds of things. And so we understand the direction that our world is moving and how rapidly we are moving in that direction. Friends, I want to remind you that Headlines from the End Times is a feature in every single issue of the Prophecy in the News magazine. I want to encourage you to check out the Prophecy in the News magazine today. There are some free sample issues available at prophecyinthenews.tv. That's prophecyinthenews.tv. Maybe you want to go ahead and get a subscription. You can do so. We have 1 year, 2 year, 3 year, even lifetime subscription options available at prophecyinthenews.tv. And don't forget about the weekly episode of the Prophecy in the News TV show. New episodes released every single Sunday. A variety of ways that you can watch that. 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And after you're done there, head over to the Southwest Radio Ministries YouTube channel, and you can check out some of the content on both of those YouTube channels. 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We're talking about the Monday through Friday Watchmen on the Wall episodes, and every Sunday, that brand new episode of the Prophecy in the News TV show will be uploaded to the SWRC mobile app. Thank you so much to those who have downloaded that and who are joining us, and maybe some of you listening right now through the mobile app. Thank you so much for that. I want to say maybe you're a new listener. 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That'll show you what's happening soon. We're going to be in Northfield, Minnesota, just south of the Twin Cities in September, and also in Bristol, Virginia, part of the Tri-Cities area of Tennessee, Virginia, Johnson City, Kingsport, Bristol. Yes, we're coming there in October. We're looking forward to these Prophecy in the News live events, September in Minnesota and in October, right on the border of Tennessee and Virginia. And then in November, November 1st through 12th, we're going on our Israel tour. I would love to have you join us. We had a wonderful time last year. Looking forward to this year's tour, November 1st through the 12th. And more information available at swrc.com. That's swrc.com. As we continue with more headlines from the end times, I want to note how a prominent church in East China was demolished amid an escalating crackdown. Here's the details on this story coming from the Washington Stand and from China Aid News. Only days after U.S. President Donald Trump left a Beijing summit with the Chinese chairman Xi Jinping, where religious freedom and jailed religious leaders were discussed, Authorities in eastern China demolished a prominent church, razing the building with large excavators. This particular church is an unregistered Protestant church in eastern China, a region known as China's Jerusalem because of the large Christian presence there. This church has been under siege since late last year. Going back to December 14th and 15th, local authorities arrested 103 church members and held them in custody, at least temporarily in most cases. And that was in a pre-dawn raid, and they took control of the church building back in December. And that same week, at a public event, an unidentified government official announced, "We will see this campaign through to the end," according to reports. 5 months later, Sunday, May 17th, heavy construction vehicles passed through tightly controlled security checkpoints set up by authorities, according to multiple sources confirmed by China Aid News. On May 18th, crews began to demolish the multi-level structure from the top down. By 11 a.m. Beijing time, Tuesday, May 19th, this beautiful, ornate sanctuary had been reduced to rubble. And at the same time as this demolition was going on, the authorities arrested four more church members. They joined 18 other members of this church, previously jailed by the Chinese Communist Party authorities. The families of all detained individuals reportedly received official warnings instructing them to remain silent. Authorities reportedly imposed strict information controls ahead of the demolition, measures that sources said appeared intended to limit public scrutiny. They were doing things like shutting off their access to the internet, to various platforms where they could share that this kind of thing was happening. They intentionally silenced their voices so that they could not notify other people what was going on at this particular time. But the news was able to get out through some backdoor channels, and now it's being published far and wide by various groups, including the fact that you're hearing it right now. What kickstarted all of this? Well, the conflict originated when the church resisted what the congregants perceived as increasingly aggressive methods of religious repression imposed by the Chinese Communist Party authorities. According to members of this particular church, tensions escalated significantly during last summer. They refused to put up a Chinese national flag. They were required to display it inside of their sanctuary, and the Chinese Communist Party wanted them to put a flagpole on church grounds as well to fly their flag. Believers at this church regarded this as an infringement on the sanctity of their faith, and they refused to do so. Well, in June 2025, the government took matters into its own hands as personnel entered the church property by force. They demolished part of an outer wall, installed a flagpole, and raised the flag upon it, and that started a standoff between the church and local authorities. People have noticed that in this region of China, the authorities have been pretty aggressive over the past decade at pushing this kind of business going forward. And so only churches affiliated with the state-controlled Three Self-Patriotic Movement are officially sanctioned by the Chinese Communist Party. Bob Fu with China Aid News had this to say in commentary, quote, "Any Christian church unwilling to

0: believers and state power, end quote. I love that line, our prayers are not reduced to rubble. That's why we say here at Southwest Radio Ministries that God is still on the throne and prayer changes things. Friends, it's not our ability to pray that changes things. It's not that we can call the fire down from heaven, so to speak, but no, it's the God that we're praying to. That's what made the difference in Elijah's day as he stood on Mount Carmel and prayed that simple prayer that takes less than a minute to read out loud. And God sent the fire from heaven, not because Elijah called it down with a powerful prayer, but it was the difference in the one that he was praying to. Even when Christians are outnumbered, even when Christians are threatened by their government or by whatever group it may be, we have a great resource, the likes of which no one else ever has. And that's the powerful resource, the powerful spiritual weapon of prayer. And God has given us this wonderful tool that we can use and engage in this spiritual battle today. That's why we place such an emphasis on prayer at our ministry. And friends, I want you to keep that in mind, that God is still on the throne and prayer changes things.
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6: With SRN News, I'm Keith Peters in Washington. Pakistan's prime minister said Friday the United States and Iran have agreed to wording of an agreement aimed at ending their war in the Middle East and that mediators were working with both sides to finalize a deal. Three regional officials say the emerging deal is expected to pave the way for the reopening of the Strait of Hormuz, the phased lifting of sanctions on Iran, and the release of frozen Iranian assets. FBI agents have searched the office of an Ohio group that supports voter registration efforts, seizing documents and computer files. That's according to a board member of the group, Prentice Haney, on

0: on Friday. On Wall Street, the Dow by 359 points, the NASDAQ rose 79, the S&P 500 advanced 37, oil around $84 a barrel. This is SRN News.
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2: There's a word in Scripture that stops us cold. Not a complicated word, just four letters. But it's a word so foreign to our everyday experience that most of us have quietly agreed to let it belong to another century. The word is holy. And today, on Insight for Living, Chuck Swindoll takes us 28 centuries into the past to a grief-stricken young prophet, a dying king, and a moment in the temple that would change everything. What does it really mean that God is holy? The answer may be simpler than you think, and far more personal.
3: God's word is alive, and it's powerful, and it's sharper than a two-edged sword. And it is able to pierce to the division of soul and spirit between the joints and the marrow, and It is a critic, a discerner of the thoughts and intentions of our hearts. That's true of both New and Old Testaments. It's true of those ancient writings that are difficult for us to date to this day, all the way to the first century. We turn today some 2,800 years back in time, as we open our Bibles to the sixth chapter of the prophecy of Isaiah. Isaiah 6, an epical moment in the life of a man whose life was marked by grief and loss. And we'll read of that in the opening lines of this first verse of Isaiah 6. May I read for you verses 1 through 8? And because of our respect for the word of God, may we stand together for the reading of the scriptures. In the year of King Uzziah's death, I saw the Lord sitting on a throne, lofty and exalted, with a train of his robe filling the temple. Seraphim stood above him, each having six wings. With two, he covered his face, and with two, he covered his feet, and with two, he flew. And one called out to another and said, "Holy, holy, holy is the Lord of hosts. The whole earth is full of his glory. And the foundations of the thresholds trembled at the voice of him who called out, while the temple was filling with smoke. Then I said, woe is me, for I am ruined, because I am a man of unclean lips, and I live among a people of unclean lips. For my eyes have seen the King, the Lord of hosts. Then one of the seraphim flew to me with a burning coal in his hand, which he had taken from the altar with tongs, and he touched my mouth and said, behold, this has touched your lips, and your iniquity is taken away, and your sin is forgiven. Then I heard the voice of the Lord saying, whom shall I send? and who will go for us? And then I said, here I am. Send me.
2: 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This 12-part series is called How Great is Our God? And Chuck titled today's message, The Holiness of God.
3: There are times we wonder how to get our arms around the greatness of our God. Last time we were together, we struggled with putting the whole thought of glory into everyday life. What does it mean to say that God is a God of glory? We learned that that term means heavy. There's a magnificent heaviness about his grandeur and about the credit that ought to go to him. He is a God of glory, but holy? What in the world does that mean? One man put together a list that he thinks of when he thinks of holiness. Thinness, hollow-eyed gauntness, beards, sandals, long robes, stone cells, no jokes, hair shirts, frequent cold baths, fasting, hours and hours of prayer, wild rocky deserts, getting up at 4 a.m., clean fingernails, stained glass, self-humiliation. Ugh. It's a pretty grim list, wouldn't you say? But the strange thing is, even though we hear those and we don't agree that that necessarily represents holiness, it's hard to be disengaged from it. I've circled three on the list that come to mind. Beards, sandals, and long robes. Who do you think of? Of course, you think of Jesus. Nothing wrong with any of the above. I mean, but can you picture Jesus, just for a moment, maybe hard, a mustache, faded, torn jeans, and riding a Harley? Maybe with a T-shirt on that says, Born to Ride. It just, nothing wrong with any of that. It just doesn't feel holy. It just doesn't seem right. Somehow holiness is of another era, and it belongs to people who lived in maybe two centuries ago, but that's as inaccurate as it can possibly be. Has nothing to do with what we wear, has nothing to do with what we ride or drive, has nothing to do with facial hair. It really has nothing to do with externals. Holiness is all about what is on the inside of us. You can do all of that and 10 times besides and wind up as carnal as you have ever been in your life, because holiness has nothing to do with the externals. It is all about what's inside. As we're going to learn, it is all about being separate from, separated from a world system that has long since lost its way. That's what it's about. There lived a prophet 2,800 years ago who struggled with the God's plan because the king he had gotten to know, King Uzziah, was dying, a leper. How strange is that? A disease most of us have never seen and perhaps in a lifetime will never be around. But in those days, 2,800 years ago, it was not only debilitating, it was condemning. And this King Uzziah that had been Isaiah the prophet's king had lived such a productive and magnificent life as the king of the land all more than 50 years. Uzziah was once a man who walked with God and served well, and as the king for all of those years over the people of the Hebrews, he protected them, and their future was bright and beautiful until something snapped, you recall. And at that time, pride and conceit replaced humility and brokenness we would say today, started believing his own stuff, reading his own clippings. And before long, he pushed the limits and went too far and walked into the temple. He had no right going into the holiest place of all. And there God smote him with leprosy. When we open our Bibles to Isaiah 6, strangely, we pick up the story where Uzziah's leprosy leaves off. This is the year King Uzziah died. We don't know if it's the day of his death, if he has already died, or I would suspect this is the year of his dying. Like some cancer patients, it lingers, it goes on, and some physicians will say, this is probably the last year. Had physicians lived in that day that would have known, they would have said, this is Uzziah's last. Grieved, broken, disillusioned, perhaps disheartened, Isaiah finds his way, as we will read, into the temple of the Lord. And before him was a life-changing experience. I don't know what brought you into the church today. Curiosity, maybe a passing fancy. Perhaps it was for all the right motives. But I have to believe in a group this size, a number of you have come broken, disheartened, maybe even disillusioned. Truth be told, you think maybe there's something here that will help turn things around for me since I've begun a long drift in the wrong direction. You may have lost someone very meaningful to you. And as a result, you don't know that you can go on without him or her. And here you are, wondering what in the world, an ancient passage of scripture where things transpired 28 centuries ago, would have to say to you. You might be surprised. You might be very surprised to know it's directly related to your concept of the holiness of God. What happens to you? Let me cut to the chase. Even though we know Isaiah today as a well-known prophet who wrote one of the major books of the Old Testament, at this time in his life, none of the above is true. He's a young man. He has been grieving the death of the king. And now Isaiah appears in the temple, perhaps for the purpose of gaining insight and comfort and hope, just as you and I may do when we lose a loved one. When Isaiah walks in, he has this life-changing experience, and he sees the Lord. Can you imagine? We come to church and we see one another, but Isaiah went to the temple and he saw the Lord. He literally saw him. And where was he? Exalted, lofty, high and lifted up. And the long robe of the Lord filled the temple where Isaiah was. And if that wasn't enough, Isaiah looked around him and he saw the seraphim flying around the presence of the living God. Let me help you with this. There's a first heaven, a second heaven, and a third heaven. This is in the third heaven. This is in the throne room of God. The throne room of God, a place you and I have never been. We can only imagine. Isaiah has been transported there in this vision, and he sees into the throne room the presence of Yahweh, the Lord himself. And along with that, his eyes are open to supernatural beings. I've said for years, if we could see the presence of angels, we would all be taken back. They fill this room. They fill your home, if yours is a home of believers. They accompany you on your journey. They watch over you. They are your guardians and guides, even though you may not know they're there. And rarely do we even think of them. But Isaiah's eyes are opened, and he sees these angelic creatures called seraphim. Saraph is the Hebrew word for burn, to burn. When Hebrews made words plural, they didn't add an S. We would say seraphs in our English language. In Hebrew, it's seraphim, like cherub and cherubim. These are multiple angels, and we don't know their number. We don't know how many there were, but the seraphim stood above the Lord. Please observe, Here and in verse 6, the only two places in all the Bible where seraphim are mentioned. There are various categories of angels, and that's another subject. But this category mentioned here, only here, they are the white, hot, burning, brilliant presence of angelic creatures that fill the throne room of God and flood him with praise. We read they have two wings, and with two wings they cover their faces, and two other wings they cover their feet, and with the other two wings they are flying. They are flying. Imagine that. Sometimes it helps just to have a little audio assistance. 30 million of them just went by and we didn't even notice. They are flooding the presence of the Lord God. I was asked earlier in a service, is there any reason that they're covering their faces and their feet? We're not told why. Most likely feeling unworthy to be in the presence of the all-holy God, as you and I would feel. And with wings they cover their face, with wings they cover their feet, and with the other two they fly. Isaiah stands as you would have stood, with his mouth wide open in the temple, no longer preoccupied with his own grief and the loss of the king, realizing he is seeing what human eyes have never seen before. And if seeing them isn't enough, he heard from them. One called to another. If you sing in choirs, you know the word antiphonal singing. That's where one part of the choir sings, and then it's answered by another part of the choir. One set of voices will sing one set of lyrics, and the other will answer with another, or perhaps the same set of lyrics. I've been waiting for months for this moment. We're going to do that today. You're going to be a seraph, okay? Right down the middle of this building, to your left, all of you are going to answer first with holy, holy, holy. And to this side, on your right, you're going to answer back, holy, holy, holy. All right? Look angelic. Here we go. Together, sing it. Holy, holy, holy. Holy, holy. Well, that's a start. You're kind of half-hearted with that. Let's put our hearts into it. Come on, shout it out. Here we go. Holy, holy, holy, holy, holy, holy. Think of being in the temple all alone, grieving, and you suddenly hear a sound like that. And we've left out part of it. The whole earth is full of his glory. These angels are announcing, this is the Lord of hosts. Isaiah, this is the Lord of hosts. The whole earth is full of his glory. He is now standing stunned with their presence. And if that isn't enough, the foundations of the threshold trembled. Today we would say it was about 7.6 on the Richter scale. The foundations of this stone temple shaking, trembling, with the voice of the angelic creatures sounding like 1,000 Niagara Falls in one epical moment. And if that isn't enough, the building begins to be filled with smoke. Remarkable moment. I'd like to go on with the story, but it's time to pause and to let the wonder in as we rediscover a forgotten truth. Holy, holy, holy. The three times repeated suggests the idea of infinitely holy. What does it mean? Well, J.I. Packer, in an outstanding book titled Knowing God, puts it very succinctly. The basic idea which the word holy expresses is that of separation or separateness. When God is declared to be holy, the thought is of all that separates him and sets him apart and makes him different from his creatures. An outstanding definition. It isn't spooky to talk of the holiness of God. It isn't so ethereal that you can't get your arms around it. It means God is separate from all the things that contaminate and aggravate and mark our lives. And his being infinitely holy means that there is an infinite sense of his purity. In fact, John writes in 1 John 1:5, God is light, in him is what? No darkness at all. We would say today, not a trace of darkness. Not a piece of dirt. Not a hint of corruption or iniquity. God is light. Now, I would suggest right about now, Isaiah is wide awake. Wouldn't you think? Wouldn't you think it wouldn't be business as usual right about now? Here is a simple prophet who has not yet uttered a word of prophecy. His whole life is in front of him. He's still young. He doesn't know the Lord will use him to communicate more about the Messiah than any other prophet who would ever live. He doesn't know he is going to contribute one of the larger books to the entire Bible. He doesn't know what's in front of him. He doesn't know he's going to marry a prophetess and the two of them will have two sons. He doesn't know that ultimately, according to tradition, he would be sawn in two as a martyr. He knows nothing like that. He is now, as we are often in a moment of worship, lost in wonder and love and praise. The building is filling with smoke. The robe is filling the temple room. The angels are announcing back and forth, holy, holy, holy. It's deafening. And all of a sudden, things change for Isaiah. Woe is me. I'm ruined. One of the translations renders this, I'm finished. It's curtains. I mean, being around this kind of holiness and hearing it said from the other angelic creatures and seeing with my own eyes him sitting in blazing white light glory, suddenly he realizes how unholy he is. No one points it out. I love that. He spontaneously understands how distant he is from the one who is holy. He says, woe is me, I am ruined. Why, Isaiah? Why do you feel finished, ruined? Well, look. He tells us, I'm a man of unclean lips, and I live among a people of unclean lips. My eyes have seen the King, the Lord of hosts. I love the way the Living Bible renders this. My doom is sealed, for I am a foul-mouthed sinner, a member of a foul-mouthed race. It may shock you for me to ask the question, but do you struggle with profanity? Don't answer out loud. Do you, in a moment of haste, blurt out some ugly word, some coarse statement? You're not proud of that. Of course you're not. If you were in the presence of a holy God, you would suddenly be reminded of that foul statement you made. That's exactly where Isaiah is. This isn't just a nice word to fit into the scriptures so that God's people can read it down through the centuries. He is confessing his sin.
2: That moment of exposure before a holy God is one every honest soul recognizes. Isaiah's instinct wasn't to argue or excuse, it was to confess. And when we truly grasp what holiness means, it changes everything. How we speak, how we live, how we see ourselves. This is Insight for Living. We're just getting started with Chuck Swindoll's 12-part study on the attributes of God. He titled this series, How Great is Our God? As we begin this study together, we invite you to take advantage of the bundle of resources we have for digging deeper on your own. It includes the Searching the Scriptures Bible Study Workbook and the complete collection of sermons on CD or MP3. 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Chuck, we're coming up on another milestone here at Insight for Living. On June 30th, we'll close the books on another ministry year and step into our 47th year of ministry. At moments like these, it is so critical to remain laser-focused on the one we serve.
3: When Paul arrived in Corinth, he was fresh off a rough stretch. He'd just come from Athens, where the philosophers basically laughed him off the Areopagus. If you've ever poured everything you had into something and watched people shrug and walk away, and if you've ever had a message fall completely flat, you know something of how Paul felt stepping into Corinth. And what did he decide? Quoting now, I determined to know nothing among you except Jesus Christ and him crucified. He didn't concoct a new strategy, not a better presentation, not something more sophisticated, more polished, more likely to impress the intellectuals, just the cross. Here's what 60 plus years of preaching has taught me. The moment I start trying to be impressive, I've already missed the point. The goal has never been for you to walk away thinking, what a great communicator. It's for you to walk away thinking, what a great savior. There's a world of difference between those two. That's the heartbeat of Insight for Living. Always has been, always will be. I want every program, every single one, to be a place where someone has a real encounter with a real savior. Not a religious experience, not a motivational moment, a genuine life-altering collision with the cross we proclaim. 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You send it, we broadcast it, and God does what only God can do. Would you give today? The cross is worth it, my friend.
2: 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I'm Bill Meyer. 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Thank you.

0: God put me on earth to accomplish a certain number of things, someone wrote. And right now, I am so far behind, I will never die. We laugh at that. But if you're a person like me who always feels that you could be doing more than you're doing, stop for a minute. Is more always better? Maybe you're thinking, if I were just a little better organized, I could squeeze more, oh, there's that word again, into my life. Thousands of dollars are spent on seminars every year to help people maximize their lives. These training classes are often helpful. In fact, it would be hard to attend any of them and not pick up some useful pointers that would make us more efficient. Not surprisingly, most of us carry the same idea into our spiritual lives as well. We attend retreats and gatherings, we read articles, we try new methods of Bible study and experiment with new prayer journals. All of this we do to improve our Christian life. Sometimes it helps, and sometimes it doesn't. Sometimes we just come away saying, those are great ideas, but I just can't do it all. I'm maxed out already. Maybe God doesn't care whether or not we get more done. I don't see anywhere in Scripture where it says we'll get a greater reward for having done more. The rewards come for faithfulness, not quantity of tasks performed. What does God really want from us? Listen as he asks, for who is he who will devote himself to be close to me? Wow, what a challenge, being close to God. Yes, we have battles to fight and schedules to keep, but there is something more that we need. Far more than better organization, we need to be near to his heart.
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5: The standard is not virginity. The standard is not don't do this, don't do that. The standard is holiness.
3: Well, that's Dana Gresh, and she's with us again today on Focus on the Family with Jim Daly to encourage you to live with sexual integrity. I'm John Fuller, and as you can probably tell, this is going to be a conversation that isn't appropriate for children. Have them elsewhere or use your headphones or earbuds.
6: I like that. Thanks for that instruction, John. You know, I so appreciated the conversation last time with Dan, and if you missed it, you know, go to the website or get the app for your phone and you'll have access to the whole library of programs. But it was meaty. It had so much in it, and we're going to continue the discussion today in this area of sexuality, the purity movement. We covered some of that last time. And what we need to convey to our kids, how we need to live our lives in such a way that our children see a healthy spiritual attitude towards sexuality. And you say that at the right time. Mm-hmm. And, you know, then it gets more serious about the teen years, and you need to talk more adult-like to those teens and get them ready for the challenges they're going to face. That's the spirit in which we're going to address this today. I have talked to people in Christian radio, pastors, etc. It's kind of like this is the look. If you can't see me, you're listening on the audio. It's a cringe of covering your ears. And that's not the attitude we should have. God created intimacy for marriage, and it should be enjoyed and celebrated and lifted up as a great thing. And I love that attitude, and that's how I share it with my boys. But we need to talk about things. Mm-hmm. When we are silent, the world fills the vacuum. And this is not a place where you want the world to fill your child's heart.
3: Mm-hmm. Yeah, and Dana brought such great biblical perspective and wisdom. We're so glad to have her back today. She's the founder of True Girl. She's a writer, a speaker, a podcaster, and she's taken a best-selling book and rewritten it and updated it. It's called And the Bride Wore White, and we've got copies of that here. Get yours to address this topic in your family. We have it here at the ministry, and you'll find it at focusonthefamily.com/broadcast.
6: Dana, welcome back. Great day yesterday. Thanks for being with us then and now.
5: I'm so grateful.
6: Yeah. This is the topic nobody wants to touch.
5: Including me, I might add.
6: Yeah, you are reluctant. I mean, it's so interesting, but it is good. It's so healthy. In the church, we need to win back what is healthy. You know, last time I wanted to mention this, but you were talking about the physiology involved in physical intimacy.
5: Yeah.
6: And you think about it, you know, I'm learning so much with Dr. Henry Cloud and other psychologists, Christians and psychiatrists. Man, the word of God is exploding right now with scientific discovery. Mm. And, you know, even the bonding features that God put in us, particularly women, that when you have that physical intimacy with your husband or somebody else, that bonding hormone is going.
5: Yeah.
6: And there's a purpose in that.
5: That's right.
6: I mean, that's not evolution, everybody. There's a purpose that God put that into us so that we would be one flesh, committed to each other for life, for better or for worse. And God even made it so plain that he chemically created that in our brain science.
5: Yeah, I would say that's why. Let me first say that my husband bought me a necklace that was the shape of the chemical makeup of the neurochemical oxytocin, which is what creates that bonding, because I so geek out on this, that God actually created us for that. But here's something really fascinating. There's a study that revealed that women in particular don't seem to make that oxytocin quite as freely when they're not inside of a committed relationship.
6: Interesting.
5: Yeah. So we're shortchanging ourselves when we're treating sex casually.
6: And again, I just think it's a wonderful discovery that they're making where spiritual truth out of Scripture is being found.
5: We're starting to understand God's word. We're like, he had it right after all.
6: Right. And it shouldn't shock us. No. But the more they discover, the more it points to God's word, which is great. Let's talk about the seven truths about sexual integrity. You know, I've not used that term. First of all, I like that term, sexual integrity. It's such a modern, beautiful phrase, you know, that it's positioned and formed in the right direction. That's what it speaks to me. Integrity of a building, integrity of a bridge.
5: Yep.
6: It means it's built for a purpose and it's doing its purpose. Sexual integrity in that way, that we're built for a purpose like we've talked about, and we're doing that correctly.
5: Yep.
6: And boy, will the world come against that. Oh my gosh. They want to rip down every bit of modesty or desire to marry as a virgin, etc. They just want to tear that apart.
5: Well, isn't it funny that every sexual choice is an applauded and appropriate sexual choice except for the biblical sexual choice? That one's ridiculed. Well, wait, if all these other sexual choices are okay, why isn't this one okay?
6: Another indication of spiritual warfare.
5: And confusion.
6: That's interesting.
5: Yeah, it's
6: true. Yeah, you can talk about all of these and it's lauded. And then, you know, talk about a Christian perspective. Oh my gosh.
5: Right.
6: How archaic.
5: You bring up one of the big cultural lies we need to prepare our kids for is that God's word is outdated or his rules about sex are old-fashioned.
6: Correct.
5: The fact is they were never in style. Paul writes on the backdrop of a Roman and Greek culture that was far more promiscuous than ours. Pedophilia was very normalized during that time. And yet he says the standard is not virginity. The standard is not don't do this, don't do that. The standard is holiness.
6: Yeah, that's the aim.
5: Holiness. Christians live set apart. They live different, and they live according to God's good design.
6: Boom, there it is. Let's get to the seven truths. You speak to the first one. Sexual integrity reflects the heart of Jesus. Mm. Let me list them, and then we'll go back. Can we do that?
5: Sure.
6: Okay, so that was one. Sexual integrity doesn't slide. It decides. You mentioned that one.
5: Yeah.
6: Sexual integrity walks in dignity.
5: Mm.
6: All of these, you got to stop and think about it. We're going to come back, so don't panic. Sexual integrity respects boundaries. Sexual integrity requires healthy communication. These are all like amen comments. Sexual integrity banks on family wisdom.
5: Mm.
6: Sexual integrity pursues discipleship. So that is such a meaty list. So let's go back to the first one. Sexual integrity reflects the heart of Jesus. How?
5: This is huge. And I don't know if you know, but Focus on the Family is a big part of my healing story.
6: Oh, that is beautiful.
5: So let me tell you how that happened. I mentioned yesterday how I would wake up feeling shame from my sexual past. And the word purity was this pain word for me because I was a youth leader during this purity conversation that was happening in the 90s and early 2000s. And that word hurt me when I heard it. And all I could think is, I am not pure. And it felt like a battering ram to my heart. And of course, as you said yesterday, the world is going to tell you that's because the Christians have set up all these rules and guidelines of behavior that are just not attainable. And that's why you feel that way. But that, I took that word to the Lord and I said, Jesus, what is the truth about this word? And what I found is that I was never pure.
6: So there we go.
5: Ironically, the truth for our lies is not always the opposite.
6: Yeah.
5: And Psalm 51:5 says, surely I was sinful at birth, sinful from the moment my mother conceived me.
6: Yeah.
5: And I had to come to a place where I realized that. And then I look in the word and I see, who is pure? Jesus. Jesus is pure. And because he is pure, and because he has saved me, and because when the Father looks at me, he sees the account or record of Jesus, because of that, I can walk in purity and integrity. It changed everything for me. It flipped everything for me. And I'm driving down the highway listening to God counsel my heart on, Dana, you weren't never pure.
6: Yeah.
5: I purify you. And the reason that you behave in a pure manner is so that you can reflect me inside of you. I don't know if this is making any sense to anybody listening today, but for me, it was like, eureka.
6: Yeah.
5: I was able to take the truth of who I was to Jesus and also stand in the boldness of, I am pure because of Christ. So I'm driving down the highway, considering this, my six-month-old baby girl in the backseat of my car, and Focus on the Family comes on. What are they talking about? Talking to your daughter about sex. Do you think this was God-timed, God-orchestrated? And I hear Dr. Dobson's voice say, what's the number one question on that teenage girl's mind when she's talking to her mom about sex? And the woman said, I have no idea who this one was. She said, the number one question on that teenage girl's mind is, Mom, did you wait? And this juxtaposition of the purity of Christ and the impure, I felt impure because I had behaved in an impure way. That's why I felt it.
6: Right.
5: And, but this call was like, wait, my baby girl, I'm going to have to deal with this impurity and this pain in my life to disciple her well.
6: Right.
5: I pull to the side of the road. I allow 10 years of grief to engulf me. I drive straight home. I tell my husband, I know you think you married the driven snow. Let me confess to you. And
6: that was the first time he had heard it.
5: That was the first time.
6: Yeah.
5: 5 years of marriage.
6: Yeah.
5: And I, there's less of that today because the church is talking about sex more. And I'm so thankful for that.
6: Yeah.
5: And I encourage transparency in the dating relationship so that you're not walking into this 5 years into marriage. But he held me and it felt like the arms of Jesus. He said, I don't think I need to say it, but I think you need to hear it. You are forgiven.
6: Yeah.
5: And it felt like the voice of God. And that allowed me to begin to walk in the purity of Christ. So purity, sexual integrity is not about us behaving well.
6: Mm-hmm.
5: It's about the record of Jesus, and we reflect that record.
6: Yeah. You know, as you're speaking, I'm thinking of the prodigal son. You could put that in the context of a prodigal daughter.
5: Yeah.
6: And this theme fits that story. But the irony there is the Lord, very specifically through the actions of the father, is showing that enthusiasm for the younger brother coming home after he squandered his father's treasure on party life, if I could call it that. And the older brother was really mad because he was the rule follower.
5: Yeah.
6: And he was jealous. And, you know, the very end of the parable, the younger brother's inside at the feast and the older brother's outside looking in, which many theologians say that that's the story of the feast of heaven.
5: Yeah.
6: That the religious person doesn't make it in.
5: Mm-hmm.
6: And you think about that, you're going, wow. But also, Rosaria Butterfield, who was on the broadcast, if you've never heard her on the Focus program, I'd encourage you to, again, get the app, because those are powerful programs. The first time I interviewed her, she was a former lesbian teacher from Syracuse University.
5: Activist,
6: used to write articles against Focus on the Family and Promise Keepers, and very dogmatic ideologically. And she said, you know, she befriended a pastor who invited her to his home for dinner with his wife. And over 2.5 years, they led her to the Lord.
5: Yeah.
6: And she said, it hit me that I was living my verb, lesbian, not living my noun, made in his image.
5: Mm.
6: And you said it the same way. We're believing who we are is what we do.
5: Yes.
6: Especially in sin.
5: Right.
6: And she just so perfectly, she said, when I caught that
5: yep.
6: in her context of English literature, she said, it changed my life.
5: Yeah.
6: That moment was it. No more appetite for same-sex attraction. Nothing. She
5: sovereign
6: ended up marrying
5: deliverance.
6: A
5: yes.
6: pastor.
5: She and not everybody has the sovereign deliverance like she did. And you know, there's sometimes we have to work out our salvation
6: yeah.
5: with fear and trembling.
6: Of course.
5: But there is, Jesus expunges the record.
6: Yeah. Mm.
3: 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And we're covering some of the great content in this weighty but really wonderful resource called And the Bride Wore White. And we'll encourage you to get a copy of that book and find other helpful resources on this topic. 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
6: Dana, it's kind of obvious to everybody. We're not going to get through all seven here, but we're gonna fly to try to get as many as possible. You covered the second one before we started, which was sexual integrity doesn't slide, it decides.
5: Right.
6: So let's leave that to itself. Go to number three here. The third truth is that sexual integrity walks in dignity.
5: Yes.
6: What does it mean to walk in dignity? I think that's lost on the church even.
5: This is such an important word. So dignity is inherent worth or value, like that it shows value. Mm-hmm. Every human life has dignity, period. We have dignity because we are image bearers of the God of the universe.
6: Mm-hmm.
5: And that doesn't change based on how we show up in life,
6: mm-hmm.
5: ever. But the call of Scripture is that we would reflect that dignity. The call of Scripture is that we would show up with the way that we talk, the things that we look at, the things we hear, the way that we dress in a way that says we are image bearers of God. And I think where this gets really complicated for moms today is in the area of teaching our daughters how to dress appropriately and with dignity.
6: Yeah.
5: Because the world is out there saying, you can't talk to your daughter about how to dress. You're going to body shame her. And so we have to have a really rich conversation about this. We can't just turn, there's like three places, maybe four in Scripture that addresses the word modesty. So it's not a robust, you know,
6: theology.
5: Foundation,
6: yeah.
5: right, that we have. But what is robust is the theology of clothing.
6: Mm.
5: You go back from Genesis to Revelation. You know, the book that I just wrote, And the Bride Wore White, I titled it that because I didn't feel like wearing white on my wedding day. I didn't feel worthy.
6: Mm-hmm.
5: I didn't have an awareness of my dignity. But when I looked at the book of Revelation and the bride of the Lamb is wearing white, the sinful, broken bride of the Lamb is wearing white, I was like, ah, through Christ, I get to wear white on my wedding day,
6: right.
5: you know? So go back, though, to Genesis. I think this is really important, and this is where I pull our rights and responsibility as mothers to teach our daughters to dress. And you know what? You guys have to handle the boys, but we're moms. We have to handle the girls, right? Adam and Eve show up. What are they? They're ashamed. They're hiding. God comes and says, where are you? So he's relational first. He doesn't discipline them. He says, where are you? I miss you. And then what does he do? We see the first bloodshed. An animal dies. The first shedding of blood for sin happens right there in Genesis 3. And God puts on them garments of fur, comforting garments of fur. He comforts them in their sin. Now, the Bible calls these, the Hebrew word is a word that's similar to tunic. And it's believed that that tunic or the garment that is specifically mentioned is a garment of honor. It's sort of like Joseph's coat of many colors. It was a tunic that said, there's special dignity here in this boy.
6: Yeah, I've never heard that.
5: And so what God is doing is he is taking that sin has stripped their dignity, and God is saying, I am putting these garments on you to remind you of your dignity. The way we dress matters. Now, can we teach our daughters the appropriate way to dress in a way that body shames them? Yes, and we have to be very careful. that we're not saying your body is bad. We're just saying some clothing doesn't reflect the dignity and worth of you as a daughter of God.
6: Dana, there always is that appropriate criticism that, you know, the male side of this equation should have some responsibility, you know, just because someone may not dress totally appropriately shouldn't give a green light to a boy or a man mistreating that woman. So we need to make that disclaimer known, obviously.
5: Yeah.
6: You need to, boys, men need to restrain and, you know, behave themselves in that context.
5: Yeah, I've taught frequently on the fact that a man's behavior is a man's responsibility, period.
6: Mm-hmm.
5: That the way that a girl shows up or dresses has nothing to do with giving him a right to behave badly. At the same time, I want to be very careful to say that because that thinking is out there, let's not be silent about teaching our daughters the beauty of reflecting. You know, the way we dress isn't about not being sexual. I want to be very clear about that. The way I dress is about nothing the way that I am wearing today distracts from people seeing Jesus in me. Mm. That's the point. Mm. If there is any sin in immodesty, it's not about our bodies. It's about saying, I want more attention than Jesus. I want more attention than God.
6: That's a good point.
5: Yeah.
6: That's a strong one, though.
5: That's what I'm concerned about.
6: Yeah. Wow, that hits right at the core of the culture.
5: Yeah.
6: Because it is all about look at me, whether you're a boy or a girl.
5: Right. Exactly. You know,
6: so that's a good thought. The next truth is about boundaries. And you share in the book a story about your husband, Bob, who set a boundary with you. What happened?
5: You know, when Bob and I dated, we had a very beautiful, appropriate relationship. Sexual integrity marked our dating years.
6: Mm-hmm.
5: And one of the reasons for that is, first of all, I had learned my lesson. I knew the pain of sliding into bad behaviors. And so I had boundaries at that point that were important to me. And thankfully, so did Bob. And one day on a date, he just kissed me on the nose and said, that's about as far as I want our physical contact to go. And it wasn't a big conversation, but we were both communicating to each other that we cared about what Scripture said about our sexual behavior.
6: Mm-hmm.
5: And I think that was a trajectory setting moment for us. And I think it matters. We need to teach our daughters and our mm-hmm. sons to have conversations that reflect our boundaries.
3: Yeah. Did that give you a sense of safety, if I can put
5: it
3: that way?
5: Oh, yeah. Especially since the relationship before had been such a demanding mm-hmm. physical relationship. For him to communicate to me that that is not how this relationship was going to work felt really safe.
6: Mm-hmm. That's good. That's really good. The fifth truth is that sexual integrity requires healthy communication. Let me just say, a good marriage requires healthy communication. Why is communication important when it comes to sexual integrity specifically?
5: Well, one thing is when you're talking and having a rich conversation, you're probably not having awkward moments of physical, what do we do here,
6: a good distraction,
5: right?
6: you're saying?
5: It's a good distraction. Here's the challenge today. A lot of teenagers are doing most of that communication through a device. And so when they get with each other physically, they're struggling with how to communicate. So I think it's really helpful to just sit them down and say, you know, what are some questions you can ask to get to know this person better? What are your dreams? When did you come to know the Lord? What do you love most about your family? What's hardest about being in your family? You know, giving them a list of questions helps them really have a healthy conversation.
6: Okay, the sixth truth, I think we're going to make it. The sixth truth is about embracing family wisdom.
5: Yeah.
6: Now, all the parents went yes and amen. Come for the wisdom of the family. Yeah. What do you mean by this?
5: Well, I've always felt that this is really important. As I started working with girls in the year 2000, traveling across the country, doing retreats, I saw that girls who had a healthy relationship with their parents tended to make healthier relationships in their dating life. And conversely, girls who especially didn't have a relationship with their dad, maybe through divorce or mm-hmm. just awkward mm-hmm. body changing, that they were struggling more.
6: Mm-hmm.
5: So there's some research that indicates that that's true, that there's a trend there. And so what is very clear to me is that mom and dad speaking into this matters. And if you survey girls and boys and say, who do you want to hear sexual advice from? They're not going to be, I'm excited to hear my mom and dad talk about sex. They're not, their eyes are going to roll into the back of their head. But when you get down to the root of it, they're going to say, the person I trust most on this topic is mom and dad. Mm-hmm. So it's really important. And let me say this. We do live in a culture that's trying to remove parental rights in so many spaces, especially related to the topic of sex and gender. So this is very countercultural. And I want to infuse the teenage girls that read this book with a different message. Yeah. The message that, you know, it's not your school counselor that needs to hear when you're struggling with something. It's mom.
6: Yeah, that is good. And I think that would save a lot of heartbreak.
5: Yeah.
6: Along the way that we're seeing now in court cases.
5: Absolutely.
6: Especially in transition court cases like that.
5: Exactly.
6: Gender dysphoria. All right, the last truth in your list is that sexual integrity pursues discipleship. Give me the understanding of that.
5: Yeah. Well, let's just take pornography, for example. Very prevalent. Very few of our teenage kids are not seeing pornography. Most of them are. And that can lead to a lifelong addiction. It did for my husband. A battle that he fought and is winning, but a hard battle that caused a lot of disruption in our marriage and in our life, in his heart, in his relationship with God. Most kids that stumble across pornography don't know what to do with that. Mm-hmm. And if they're not in some sort of accountability, they're probably going to do what any of us would do and fall into it deeper and deeper. So that's just one example of where having someone to talk to other than mom and dad, and I'm encouraging them to also be talking to mom and dad, but talking to your youth pastor, talking to an older, wiser college student who loves Jesus and loves you about my temptation on the internet or my temptation in this dating relationship or my loneliness in being a virgin and being made fun of in college or at school. This is a really important ingredient in living a life of sexual integrity. And I feel like every young person needs someone older and wiser than them advising them on this topic.
6: That's a good thought. The earlier in your life you can find that kind of mentoring relationship, the healthier you're going to be.
5: Yeah.
6: Mom and dad will do that through the younger years and teen years, but I think it's really healthy. It's something we do here at Focus for staff. You know, we encourage mentoring older staff or wiser staff with younger staff just to help them in their journey.
5: Yeah.
6: And I think it's a good thing to do in every workplace when it's healthy. Dana, this has been terrific. Yeah. I hope you have felt the wisdom flowing out. And that's the goal here, just to give perspective and to give you encouragement as you parent, or if you're the girl or young woman who is in a spot where you're feeling

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2: Invasion in the Holy Land. This is Brink Chetley in the Kids Radio Old Testament Action Newsroom, where we've been following an incredible story unfolding in the Middle East circa 1406 BC. The people of Israel are apparently getting ready to invade the land of Canaan, specifically the Canaanite stronghold of Jericho. ACE reporter Lucy Cunningham Schultz is at the scene. Lucy, exactly where are you right now?
3: Well, Brink, our camp is situated near the town of Shittim, just a few miles away from the Jordan River. To our west beyond the river lies the city of Jericho.
2: Why are the Israelites invading Canaan?
3: Brink, the voice you hear behind me is that of the leader of the Israelites, a man named Joshua. He is talking with his commanders. I'll get closer and see if he can answer your question.
4: Understand, we cannot move before the spies return. Until then, tell the people to devote themselves to prayer.
5: Yes, sir.
3: Joshua? Lucy Cunningham Schultz, OT Action News. Just a few questions, sir, if I may.
4: If they are quick.
3: Thank you. First off, why Canaan?
4: This is the land the Lord our God promised our nation's father Abraham more than 680 years ago.
3: So since your ancestors settled here, you feel you have the territorial right to reclaim the land?
4: Not just the territorial right, but the divine right given to us by God to take possession of the entire country.
3: I see. Now, what is your...
4: Please. I must join my people in prayer.
3: Yes, of course. Well, there you have it, Brink. The Israelites are claiming the land by divine right.
2: So this is a holy conquest?
3: It would appear so.
2: Lucy, what kind of man is Joshua?
3: He takes the leadership of his people very seriously. He publicly proclaims that he draws his strength and courage from God, and he fully intends to take this land as soon as he hears from his spies.
2: Thank you, Lucy. We'll check back with you later.
3: Right, Brink.
2: Well, the spies you heard Lucy and Joshua mention a few moments ago are part of a fantastic report by OT Action News correspondent Lawrence Hodges, who broke this story in the first place. 3 days ago, Joshua sent two men to scope out Jericho and the surrounding land. Lawrence was in Jericho on assignment when the spies arrived. For obvious security reasons, we could not air the report until we were assured of Lawrence and the spies' safety. But we now bring it to you uncut and in its entirety.
6: It's evening now in Jericho, and I'm in one of the most popular places in town, Rahab's Inn. Its owner, Rahab, is here with me.
7: Hello, welcome. My inn is your inn.
6: Rahab, why is your place so... What in the world is that?
8: Rahab, the king's soldiers, they're coming.
7: Lock the door, quickly.
9: What is it, Rahab?
7: The king's guards are coming for you.
9: What? We must leave at once.
7: They're on horseback. You're on foot. You'll never get away.
9: Then what do we do?
7: Go up to the roof. It's lined with stalks of flax. Hide under them.
9: And trap ourselves?
7: I will take care of the king's soldiers.
9: How?
7: I simply will. You must trust me.
9: Why should we?
7: Because you have no choice.
10: Open up in the name of the king!
7: Well, what will it be? Will you sacrifice yourselves?
9: All right. The roof.
7: Through that door, and stay quiet. As for the rest of you, not a word.
10: Open this door in the name of the king!
7: Ramandu! Why all the racket? You know my door is always open to you.
11: Never mind that. We're on the king's business, looking for spies.
7: Spies?
11: That's right. Sent here by the Hebrews to discover the best way to attack us.
7: So that's why they behave so strangely.
11: Then you've seen them?
7: Yes, they were here earlier. Dirty spies. If I'd known, I would have thrown them out in the street.
11: Where are they now?
7: They left at dusk as the city gates were about to close. That wasn't very long ago. If you hurry, you can catch up with them. Well, what are you waiting for?
11: Perhaps I should search your house just to make certain they didn't stay.
7: Go ahead if you want, if you feel you can afford the time. I was under the impression that the king wanted spies caught immediately.
11: Mount up and tell the gatekeeper to seal the gates as soon as we leave.
12: Yes, Commander.
11: That way, in case we don't find them, they'll be trapped here until we return. Then we will search your house, Rahab, and you won't like it.
8: Windbag. They're gone, Rahab.
7: Keep watch. I'm going up on the roof.
6: This is Lawrence Hodges for OT Action News on the scene of an incredible development in Jericho. I'm following Rahab up onto the roof to see if we can hear.
7: Matthias!
6: Yes.
7: Thalmann!
6: Yes, here they are.
7: All right, they are gone. You can come out.
9: Thank you for your kindness.
13: What kindness? You heard the commander. The gates are sealed. We're trapped.
7: Perhaps. Whatever the case, you may sleep here tonight.
9: Why are you doing this?
7: Because the Lord your God is God, and he is on the side of your people.
13: You know our God?
7: We have heard of his mighty deeds, and because of them, everyone in the land is melting in fear.
9: That still doesn't answer the question. Why are you doing this?
7: I know your people will conquer and rule this land. So I beg for this one thing. Swear to me by the sacred name of your God that when Jericho is conquered, my family and I will be spared.
13: Rahab.
7: It's only fair after all I have done for you.
9: We swear our lives for your life. If you will not tell what we are doing, we will spare you and your family.
7: Thank you, my lords. And now, I have a way for you to escape.
13: Escape?
7: Over here. Help me move these bundles of flax. My house is part of the city walls. There are certain advantages to such an arrangement.
9: A window.
13: But we are still very high up. How are we supposed to get down?
7: With this.
9: A scarlet rope.
7: Long enough to reach the ground. Go. Tell your leader of my kindness.
13: We will, Rahab. But understand, when we attack, we cannot be responsible for you or your family if you leave this house. If anyone goes outside, his blood will be on his own head.
7: I understand, Salmon.
9: And know this. When we enter the land, we will not be bound by the oath we've made unless this rope is hanging from this window.
7: But what if someone sees it?
13: Now it is your turn to trust in the Lord.
7: I agree. Now go. And what of you?
5: Me?
7: Yes, you must go with them.
5: Well,
7: Yes, no delay. Come, come.
5: Well, all right, but watch out for the transmitter. Watch out for the
2: This is Brink Chetley again in the OT Action Newsroom. Lawrence Hodges' incredible transmission ended there, and we're expecting him and the spies to return at any moment. In the meantime, let's turn to our resident expert on Middle East affairs, Hassan Ben Sober, for his assessment of this remarkable report. Hassan, what about this spy business?
12: Well, Brink, you must remember that Joshua was Moses' protege, and Moses also sent out spies to the Promised Land 40 years earlier. In fact, Joshua was one of the spies that Moses sent. It is very interesting to me.
2: I'm terribly sorry, Hassan, but I need to cut in. We're receiving a report from Lucy Cunningham Schultz at the Israelite camp. Lucy?
3: Yes, Brink. The spies have returned. They rode into camp just a few moments ago.
2: Lucy, do you see?
3: They're talking with Joshua and the leaders of the 12 tribes of Israel. I'm getting closer to see if I can pick up what they're saying. Excuse me. Pardon me.
14: We stayed with a woman named Rahab. She saved us from the king, and we have pledged protection for her when we invade the city.
4: Then you think it is good to do so?
13: Yes, Joshua. God has surely given us this land.
4: And what do the leaders of the 12 tribes think?
15: We await your orders, Joshua. We have pledged to follow you, as we did Moses.
4: Then tell the people to prepare themselves, for within 3 days we will cross the Jordan and go in to possess the land which the Lord our God has given us.
3: You heard it, Brink. The invasion is a go.
2: Lucy, is Lawrence with you?
3: No, Brink. I didn't see him come back with the spies either. Let me see if I can... Excuse me. Matthias, Salmon.
9: Yes, maiden. What is it?
3: I believe you met with a friend of mine at Rahab's. Lawrence?
13: A short fellow?
3: That's him. He was supposed to come back with you. Where is he?
9: He didn't come. At the last moment, he decided to remain in the city.
3: Remain?
13: Yes. I hope he's inside Rahab's house when we attack. Otherwise...
3: Yes, thank you. Well, Brink, Lawrence must have stayed to continue reporting to us from inside the city. We can only hope that he's still all right.
2: Yes. Thank you, Lucy. Well, on that rather somber note, we need to break for station identification. OT Action News will return right after this.
16: Now on the Adventures in Odyssey Club, Connie has a proposal for Wit.
17: How can I help?
18: By hiring someone else.
17: I was actually thinking the new manager would, if she takes the job. What do you say?
18: Me? This seems like it would be a fun place to work.
19: I heard you were hiring, and I'm very interested.
20: I'm here to apply for the job.
16: Penny? New manager Connie has her first big decision to make on the Adventures in Odyssey Club. Don't miss it.
2: This is Brink Chetley with you once again from the OT Action Newsroom. The Israeli invasion of Canaan is proceeding apace. 3 days ago, the Hebrews left their camp at Shittim and are now ensconced near the banks of the Jordan River, poised to attack Jericho. For insight into the military aspect of the situation, let's turn once again to Middle East expert Hassan Ben Sober. Hassan, why Jericho?
12: It is the key to the whole region. If Jericho falls, the whole land will be theirs. But Joshua and the Israelites have their work cut out for them.
2: How so?
12: Jericho is a nearly impenetrable fortress. Walls 6.5 feet thick link together 30-foot battlements that tower into the sky. An assault from any side will be very costly. And the Hebrews have an even bigger logistical problem.
2: Bigger?
12: Yes. Crossing the Jordan River. There are no bridges there, and building boats big enough to haul an army the size and strength needed to capture Jericho will take a great deal of time. If I were Joshua...
2: I'm sorry, Hassan, but we're receiving an on-the-spot report from Lucy Cunningham Schultz. Lucy, are you there?
3: I am, Brink. The Israelites are getting ready to move. Commanders have been issuing instructions all morning to the people.
2: What sort of instructions?
3: They're telling them when they see the priest carrying the Ark of the Covenant, follow it, but don't go near it. Stay about 1,000 yards behind it.
2: Peculiar.
3: Not when you think of the incredible power contained in the Ark. Oh, wait, Joshua's about to speak.
4: People of Israel... Hear the words of the Lord. Today you will know for certain that God lives among you, and that he will drive out the people who live in this land you will soon possess. Now watch as the Ark of God, who is Lord of the whole earth, leads you across the river.
3: Brink, the priests carrying the Ark are moving toward the water. They're stepping down into the river and... No, they're still on dry land. But they should be in the river by now.
0: Look, the waters are separating.
21: The river is backing out. Oh,
22: just as it did with Moses.
0: Yes.
4: And now, go forward into the victory of the Lord.
3: Yeah! This is unbelievable, Brink. We're actually crossing through the river on dry ground. It's yet another incredible confirmation that God has picked Joshua as Moses' replacement.
2: I'm sorry, Lucy, but we're going to have to cut away from this remarkable miracle for a moment. We're receiving a transmission from Lawrence Hodges. Lawrence, where are you?
6: Miss Hodges, coming to you live from the throne room of the King of Jericho. The king is talking with his advisors, and they don't appear to be very happy. I'm going to get closer.
23: All of my wise men are cowards!
24: Your Majesty, please! Have you not heard of the miraculous things that have happened to the Israelites? How their God has given them victory over their enemies and protected them? Where even now, they receive bread from heaven to feed them?
23: Fairy tales! You're all a bunch of quivering children. Have you forgotten that it is harvest time? The river is at flood stage. The Israelites cannot attack us if they cannot get here. And they won't get here because they can't cross the river.
24: Majesty! Majesty!
23: What is it?
24: I have just returned from the Jordan. The waters have bunched up at the city of Adam in the region of Zarathan.
23: What?
24: The flow to the salt sea is completely cut off. The Israelites are crossing over on dry ground.
23: You are lying to me.
24: I swear it is all true.
22: Sire, we must act immediately. Sue for peace now, we beg you.
23: Sue for peace? Surrender without a fight? Never! Seal the city. Prepare for a siege. Double the guard on the walls and fortify the battlements. No mere band of roving Hebrews will conquer the fortress of Jericho.
2: Well, try to get him back. It would appear that we've lost our hookup to Lawrence Hodges. Hassan Ben Sober, what about the tactical situation? Who really has the advantage here?
12: Well, Brink, the reality of the situation is Jericho is quite safe and secure. Once shut up as it is now, it is impossible for an army to breach its walls and battlements.
2: You say impossible. Can you clarify that for us?
12: Jericho has withstood the attacks of armies much bigger, better equipped, and better trained than the Israelites. In my opinion, it would be a miracle if the Israeli army survives even its first assault.
2: Well, we'll soon find out, for it seems the army is on the move. Let's go back to Lucy Cunningham Schultz on the scene. Lucy, what's happening out there?
3: Well, Brink, we're across the river now, and there's a real sense of purpose in the camp. This is due not only to the miraculous river crossing, but also to the fact that for the last 40 years, the Israelites have awakened to manna, bread from heaven, which has been the bulk of their diet. This morning, the manna stopped.
2: Stopped?
3: Completely. Some think it's a sign from God of their ultimate victory. But at the very least, it means that these people must now depend on the land for food. And to get the food, they have to have the land.
2: Lucy, have you been able to talk to Joshua yet to get an idea of the Israeli battle strategy?
3: No, I haven't, Brink. But I understand that Joshua is going to speak momentarily. I can tell you that I don't see a lot of swords or armaments around, and that... Oh, wait, here's Joshua.
4: God's chosen. Here, how the Lord God will give you the city of Jericho.
3: This is it, Brink.
4: The priests with the ark will lead you, and seven priests with trumpets will walk in front of them. But you must not yell or give out a war cry or raise your voices or say a word until I tell you. Then you can shout. Sound the trumpets! Forward!
3: This is it, Brink. We're marching to Jericho.
2: Hassan, what does this mean? Are the Israelites trying to sneak up on the city?
12: That isn't likely, since they've blown the trumpets so loudly. Also, it is very foolhardy to attack with such limited armaments.
2: Then what is their plan?
12: At this point, it's anyone's guess.
2: Well, I... What? Yes, immediately. I've just received word that we've reestablished contact with Lawrence Hodges inside Rahab's house. Let's go to him now. Lawrence!
6: This is Lawrence Hodges. The city is shut up tight. The mood here is tense, as you would expect.
1: The Israelites are coming, Rahab.
7: We'll all be killed.
8: Listen to me, everyone. There's nothing to be afraid of.
1: Why? Because you tied a scarlet rope out of your window?
8: No, because I trust the word of the Israelites and their God. We will be saved.
1: They're taking position in front of the city. No, wait.
8: What is it?
1: Well, they should be stopping, but they're not. They're marching around the city.
7: They're surrounding us.
1: No, they're not positioning for attack. They're just marching. Looks like we didn't need your help after all, Rahab.
8: Perhaps. Perhaps. But the scarlet rope stays just the same.
2: Well, this is very unusual. Lucy, are you there?
3: Yes, Brink.
2: What's going on?
3: Well, I haven't been able to talk to Joshua. From what I understand, marching is all the Israelites are going to do, for now.
2: A remarkable development, to say the least.
12: It's a ridiculous development if they expect to win.
2: Well, we'll be back with the story as it unfolds right after this.
10: A mysterious phone call and a new nemesis? Emily Jones and Matthew Parker are on the case.
11: I just need to find out who this person is.
25: Oh, sounds like a real mystery.
10: It all starts with a phone caller threatening to blackmail Jones and Parker's friend Jeremy. But this new nemesis won't stop there. Can Emily and Matthew figure out who this blackmailer is before it's too late? Solve the mystery with them by reading Jones and Parker Case Files, The Nemesis. It's the second book in the series with 16 new stories full of fun, faith, and intrigue. It's a great way for kids ages 8 to 12 to sharpen their detective skills while learning important values. 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
3: This is going to be harder than I thought, Mr. Whitaker.
26: Oh, stop saying that, Priscilla. Relax. We're going to have a blast.
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27: 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We always love hearing from you.
2: This is Brink Chetley once again. The siege at Jericho is now in its seventh day. But perhaps siege isn't the right word, for during the past 6 days, nothing much has really happened. The army of Israel has simply blown trumpets and marched around the city one time, once a day. Today, though, a change. Early this morning, Joshua, the leader of the Israelites, made this speech.
4: Hear, O Israel! This day will the Lord God deliver the city into your hands. Today, march around the walls not once, but seven times. Sound the trumpets!
2: And so the Israelites have been circling the city all morning. OT Action News correspondent Lucy Cunningham Schultz has been with them the whole time. Lucy, what can you tell us?
3: Well, Brink, we've almost completed our sixth trip around the city, and the people are definitely expecting something to happen. We just started our seventh lap, Brink.
2: Lucy, aside from the trumpets, the people have remained curiously silent throughout these marches.
3: Joshua's orders, Brink. Keep quiet until he gives the word.
2: Any idea of what will happen then?
3: No, but Joshua has promised that God will work wonders this day, so it's anybody's guess.
2: Thank you, Lucy. We've also reestablished contact with our man inside Jericho, Lawrence Hodges. Lawrence, how are things inside the city?
6: Well, Brink, I'm still inside Rahab's house. And as you can hear, where there was once fear, there's no laughter.
1: Uh-oh, they're going around again.
7: Ooh, I'm so scared.
1: If they keep on doing this, they're gonna get dizzy.
6: Up until this morning, the mood here could best be described as boredom. When the multiple marches started, the people became curious at the change, but still not worried. It seems no one is taking the army of Israel seriously anymore.
2: What about Rahab?
6: She's the only one who has shown any concern, Brink.
2: Then she still has the scarlet rope tied to the window.
6: Yes, and she's still insisting that her family stay inside with her. You have to admire her faith, but right now, it really seems pointless.
2: Thank you, Lawrence. Hassan, what's your take on this?
12: The Israelites are employing a truly strange battle strategy. It doesn't fit any coherent tactical plan I know of.
2: Well, is that bad?
12: It is if they are serious about occupying this country. Then again, we have seen great miracles from this people. Who knows what will happen?
2: Well, apparently Israel is now completing its seventh lap around the city. Lucy, any change?
3: Not so far, Brink. Joshua's rising.
4: And now, O Israel, let the trumpet sound. Shout with a mighty voice, for the Lord God has given you the city.
2: Nothing seems to be happening. Lucy! Lucy, are you there? Lawrence? Lawrence Hodges! Lawrence, Lucy, can you hear me?
3: Brink, are you there?
2: Yes, Lucy, what's happening?
3: The walls of Jericho, they've collapsed completely. There's almost nothing left of them.
4: And now, take the city and destroy it. Destroy it all!
2: Lawrence, are you still there?
6: Yes, Brink. I don't know how, but Rahab's house is still standing, even though it was connected to the city walls. The Israelites are destroying everyone and everything. Whoa, wait. We're under the protection of Joshua. This is the house of Rahab.
5: It is true. These are the ones who helped us. They have our protection.
6: What he said.
3: Lawrence?
6: Lucy, over here.
2: Lucy, Lawrence, are you two all right?
3: Yes, Brink, we're just fine.
4: Salmon?
5: Yes, Joshua.
4: This is the woman who helped you?
5: Yes. Rahab, this is Joshua.
7: My lord.
4: We have kept our word to you, Rahab. You and your family shall live. Your faith has saved you.
7: Praise be to the God of Israel.
3: I think that sums up all our feelings right now, Brink. Back to you.
2: Thank you, Lucy. Well, it seems that a woman's faith and a man's courage have gotten the nation of Israel off to a good start. For Lawrence Hodges, Lucy Cunningham Schultz, and Hassan Ben Sober, this is OT Action News from Kids Radio here at Wits End. I'm Brink Chetley. Good day.
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9: Hebrews 11, there's a list of Hall of Famers when it comes to faith. It contains men like Noah, Abraham, Moses, David, Samuel, and other great Hebrew leaders. But did you know that the only woman listed by name was not a Hebrew? Verse 30 says, it was by faith that Rahab welcomed the spies and was not killed with those who refused to obey God. That's right. The Rahab of today's story is one of the greatest examples of faith in the Bible. In fact, her faith was so great, Matthew 1:5 tells us that she ended up as a direct ancestor of Jesus. Just goes to show you what belief in God can do. And that's all for now. If you want to write to us, we'd sure love to hear from you. Just send your card or letter to Odyssey, Colorado Springs, Colorado 80995. 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It's called Siege at Jericho. 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Our production engineer was Mark Drury, and our executive producer, Chuck Bolte. And I'm Chris, hoping you'll join us again next time for more Adventures in Odyssey.
13: Welcome to Preparedness Thoughts with John Stephenson. John understands the importance of being prepared. Through rain, rocks, and snow, he has seen it all and survived. He has seen major disasters like Mount St. Helens and how vehicles were stopped in the street from the volcanic ash. Earthquakes, too, including the Loma Prieta earthquake, which felt like it wouldn't stop shaking. People were without electricity and could not hardly buy groceries or gasoline. The homeless lit bonfires in the streets. The Bay Bridge and other freeways were broken. God only knows what will be next.
14: Welcome to Preparedness Thoughts by John Stephenson. We invite Jesus Christ through the Holy Spirit to guide us as we examine how our preparations can be used to preserve the life of ourselves, our family, and others. Have you ever read a book where someone says, "And I just sat there in stunned silence"? I think we all have had something like that happen to us. Something has happened that we're not ready for, and our response is stunned silence. Or some action happens right in front of us, and we just about freeze right on the spot. We want to say something, but we just cannot get any words out. We want to do something, and we're just frozen. That's happened to me before. I'm sure it's happened to a few other people. What I'm trying to relate here is that when we are faced with an unbelievable crisis, we either freeze in place, now it is for a short moment, but it feels incredibly long, or we react in some quick way, and we later wish that our reaction was more thoughtful. Well, this is a human condition, and unless we have had intentional forethought or specific training, like the emergency personnel get, we just might freeze in place when there is a serious situation right in front of us. And this freezing in place can happen if you are right there physically on the scene, or if you're watching a traumatic event on television. Somehow, we just get lost in the moment and all we can do is look. Well, you don't want to be like a frozen statue in an emergency, and that's why forethought is so important. This inability to act has been studied for decades, and it's understood by trauma psychiatrists, trauma psychologists, and trauma workers. My point is, firstly, that you want to have prepared for an emergency event beforehand. And secondly, you want to have examined what your reactions, what your plans should be if there is some kind of an emergency event. And I must say that I do not want you to be consumed with preparations or consumed with fear of an event. But being prepared does displace fear and panic. I advocate for having a certain amount of preparedness so that you will be having a peace of mind about you in the event that there is an emergency. I want you to have the confidence that you will be able to get through a time of difficulty. I would ask that each person examines what it is they want to prepare for and then take regular steps to complete that preparation as you prayerfully are guided to do so by the Holy Spirit. I want to raise concerns or possibilities of situations, and then you find out what the answers could be, and you make the preparations accordingly. And I don't want you to be hard on yourself if you fall short of your expectations and goals, because that's a pretty standard thing to happen. We just don't get as much done as we wish we did. It's far more important that you take steps to prepare than for you to do nothing. If you do nothing, you have already determined how prepared you're going to be, and that is you will be unprepared. But if you take steps towards preparedness, and if there is a great need, you will be glad for every step of preparations that you have taken. Start your preparations now before there's an urgent need and what you want is hard to find. This is episode 15. Remember to give thanks to God for the blessings that you do have.
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for all of you who have been asking me about these ape men. You know what bothers me? The artist's depictions of all of these, especially their fleshly portions. They're so imaginative. And folks, listen to me. They are not supported by any evidence at all. And you need to tell your children that, and every student that goes to junior high, high school, or college and reads in their textbook and sees those pictures. Those are artist creations. There is no evidence to support it whatsoever. I don't know about you, but when I come to God's word, it is refreshing. Man.

0: This is Hope for Today, the Bible teaching ministry of David Hawking. Have your children, or maybe the children of a friend, ever come home from school sounding like they had just been handed a brand new origin story that somehow left God out and left man staring at the animal kingdom for family reunions? Listen, today, as David Hawking continues his series In the Beginning on our Friday broadcast, he takes us back to Genesis to show us that man is not an accident, not a chemical coincidence, and not some random step up the ladder, but a unique creation of the living God. Stay with us. We're back in the Word in just a moment. First, Matt, we often ask for prayer requests from listeners, and we cherish the opportunity we have to go before the Lord here on a daily basis to pray for the needs of our listening family. Some folks use the little tab at the end of the donation slip that they send in and share a prayer request. That's a great opportunity. And you have one there from Maureen. And simple note, but what does she say?
1: Yeah, she just sent a personal message, and we really appreciated her appreciating this.
0: Yeah.
1: It says, "I so appreciate your application of the Bible to life."
0: Wow.
1: And that's one of the best things to hear, because you know that you're applying it to your life. Life application is everything.
0: We're studying the Word together. We're applying it together. We're growing together, and we're praying for each other.
1: That's right. Faith without works is dead, right?
0: That's it. James, that book. Thank you for getting in touch with us, Maureen. And if you have a note or comment for Hope for Today or a prayer request, get in touch. Hang on. We'll tell you later how to do that. Now turn to Genesis chapter 1, verses 3 through 31. And here's David to continue our series In the Beginning and our consideration of the days of creation.
2: By the way, about these eight men, you gave me articles, and some of you know there was a whole series on Neanderthal and all of that and all these ape men creatures. Let me just give you a summary. First of all, it's universally acknowledged by both evolutionists and creationists that the Piltdown man, which was the original missing link, was a total hoax. And yet, even knowing that, it stayed in the textbooks for 40 years while our kids thought it was gospel. The only evidence, by the way, for that Nebraska man, you want to know what little they're working with when they draw those pictures? Boy, what wild imaginations they have. The Nebraska man was actually a pig's tooth. Who's kidding who? Why are they struggling so much? I say that there's a built-in bias, there's a built-in antipathy towards all that is Christ and Christian and God. Prior to 1978, the evidence for Rhomopithecus consisted of a mere handful of teeth and jaw fragments. That's all it was. It's now known that these fragments, listen carefully, were pieced together incorrectly by none other than Louis Leakey himself, who's supposed to be the godfather of evolutionary fossil remains. And he literally pieced them together incorrectly in a form trying to represent a human jaw. But the evidence clearly shows that Rhomopithecus was nothing but an ape. Never was a man, was no transition at all. Eugene Du Bois acknowledged 40 years after he said he discovered Java Man, that it was just a large gibbon. Du Bois admitted that he had withheld parts of four other thigh bones of apes found in the same area that supported that conclusion. Had nothing to do with humanoids at all. It was an ape. And he acknowledged it 40 years after he said he had discovered a missing link. Some of you mentioned to me the Peking Man. The fossils of the Peking Man are considered by many experts to be the remains of apes, listen to this, that were systematically decapitated and exploited for food by true man. Furthermore, skull 1470, which was a part of that, discovered by another relative of the Leakey family, Richard Leakey, is more human-like and yet older than Homo erectus, which is the Java man and the Peking man who supposedly stand up. But they got a problem. Man can't be older than his ancestors. Is everybody listening? I mean, this blows me away. Something is obviously wrong. It cannot be. Oh, and some of you have heard about Homo habilis. They found these limb bones. They show that this little thing they found clearly had ape-like proportions, and they now say should never have been classified as Homo sapiens or man-like at all. It was all a big joke. But the hottest one is the one that you're seeing in the paper right now, affectionately known as Lucy. Amen? We're hearing a lot about Lucy. It's in the paper last week again. Well, this is really, to put it in the scientific world, is Australopithecine. Let's just call him Australia Man, okay? Detailed computer studies of the Australopithecines have shown that they are not intermediate between man and living apes at all. They were made famous, listen to the connection again, by Lewis and Mary Leakey. They are actually quite distinct from both man and apes. One fossil, currently referred to as Lucy, was initially presented as evidence that the Australopithecine walked upright in a human manner. However, study of the entire anatomy of this, quote, Lucy fossil, not just her knee joints, now show this is highly improbable. They now say she swung from the trees. One recent evolutionist has now made the startling statement that it looks like it might be an ape. Whoa! For 100 years now, we have been led to believe that Neanderthal man was the missing link. No doubt about it, the first one to walk upright. Beautiful artistic drawings of him with all of his hair all over that appeared, you know, in magazines recently. However, you're going to love this. Brand new evidence. The Neanderthal men who they were picturing, who are kind of stumbling along and look like a cross between being on the ground with all fours and starting to walk upright. They called it the missing link. They now have discovered by more study that these skulls they found and skeletons were crippled with arthritis and rickets. As a matter of fact, they appear to be actually human skeletons of people who had arthritis. I've noticed some of you look a little like it, you know what I mean? So don't laugh at me. You know what bothers me? The artist's depictions of all of these, especially their fleshly portions, they're so imaginative. And folks, listen to me. They are not supported by any evidence at all. And you need to tell your children that, and every student that goes to junior high school or college and reads in their textbook and sees those pictures. Those are artist creations. There is no evidence to support it whatsoever. I don't know about you, but when I come to God's word, it is refreshing. Man, praise the Lord. I love it. Now let's go back to verse 14. What we are looking at are about the days of creation are the following. One, we said that they display the wonderful work of God. Two, that they disagree with the many ways of explaining origins that man has invented. Three, that they describe the wonder of God's nature and presence. Four, they declare the will of God concerning the earth and the processes of reproduction. We are on number five, that these days of creation actually direct the worship of all humanity to God alone. And they do that in two ways. One, by revealing the power of God, put them in the firmament, verses 16 and 17, these lights. But number two, by revealing the purposes of God. Now, in verses 14 to 18, on this fourth day, we have both physical purposes and spiritual purposes for the sun, moon, and stars. What are the physical purposes? We've already been over it. I'll go quickly. To divide the day from the night, to give light upon the earth, to rule the day and the night, a time schedule, and to divide the light from the darkness. Now, what are the spiritual reasons? We said there are two things here. If you look at verse 14, they are for signs, number one, that point to a creator, and number two, they are for seasons. And that the primary usage of season is dealing with a worship, a religious celebration. It appears 240 times, half of which are referring to a gathering for worship. And you see, God set up the worship for the children of Israel based on the movements of the stars and the planets. It's a lunar calendar. When we were talking about signs, how they point to a creator, we talked about just one thing, like Psalm 89 speaks about the faithfulness of God to keep his word and mentions the faithful witness in the sky, namely the rainbow, which God said he will never destroy the world again with a flood. And there never has been a flood. As a matter of fact, there not only has never been a worldwide flood since, but some people even deny that there ever was one at all. And we'll get to that when we get to the flood issues in Genesis. But let me give you some examples of how creation, and especially sun, moon, and stars, are signs for us. They deal with several things. For example, they deal with faith in God's revelation. Turn to Psalm 19. One of the signs that the sun, moon, and stars are reflecting is the matter of faith in God's revelation. God made the sun, moon, and stars as signs to point to a creator to develop faith in us in God's revelation. Psalm 19, some of you know in the later portions of it, the law of the Lord is perfect, the testimony of the Lord, talking about God's revelation, but it starts off with the revelation in creation. Verse 1, the heavens declare the glory of God, the firmament showeth his handiwork. Day unto day uttereth speech, and night unto night showeth knowledge. There is no speech nor language where their voice, the heavens, is not heard. Their line has gone out through all the earth, their words to the end of the world. In them hath he set a tabernacle for the, what? Sun, which, in fact, is like a bridegroom coming out of his chamber and rejoiceth like a strong man to run a race. His going forth is from the end of the heaven, his circuit unto the ends of it. There's nothing hidden from the heat thereof. Now, what possible sign do we have here? Go to Malachi, the last book of the Old Testament. I'm just giving you some examples. There are numerous ones of them in the scriptures. Malachi 4. Malachi chapter 4. Look at verse 2. But unto you that fear my name shall the what? Sun, S-U-N, not S-O-N, but it's referring to the S-O-N of God. Shall the sun of righteousness arise with healing in his wings. What an interesting picture. And ye shall go forth and grow up like calves of the stall. Interesting statement. The sun of righteousness with healing in his wings. There's not a place where the earth is not touched by the heat of the sun. And it's like a bridegroom. In Ephesians 5, we're reminded the mystery of the church. When you see a marriage, the husband represents Christ. He's the bridegroom. Jesus is the bridegroom. The Bible has parables. Behold, the bridegroom cometh. And here the sun is like a bridegroom coming out of a chamber with all the stars surrounding it, the galaxies. And what a fascinating picture. The heavens are a sign pointing to the glory of the Messiah who is our bridegroom. A lot of people don't even follow that, but that's just one example. Let me give you another one. Weather. When I listen to the weathermen, I realize that they really don't know what they're talking about. They say, oh, it's going to be a beautiful day, and it rains. Then they say, it's going to rain tomorrow, and it doesn't. And, you know, Psalm 147, look at verses 15 to 18. Psalm 147, 15 to 18. You say, what's the purpose of God in the sun, moon, and stars? Because he doesn't need their light. He created light. He said, let there be light on the first day. And we know in the heavenly city, there is no more need for the sun, moon, and stars. The light is the Lord and the Lamb of God. We don't need any light anymore. The light comes out from God's own presence and nature. Well, then why did he put them up there? Well, there were some physical purposes to develop time and schedules for all of us, but also there were spiritual purposes. They were signs to point to a creator, demonstrating many things about him. One, that we would have faith in his revelation, of which Jesus is the revelation of God, but also with the weather, there's a sign. Look at Psalm 147, 15. He sendeth forth his commandment upon earth, his word runneth very swiftly. He giveth snow like wool, he scattereth the hoarfrost like ashes. He casteth forth his ice like morsels, who can stand before his cold? He sendeth out his word and melteth them. He causeth his wind to blow, and the waters flow. All of these elements of nature, the weather, are reminding us that God is in absolute control, and he just says the word, and things are done. Look in Psalm 148, verse 8. Fire and hail, snow and vapor, stormy wind fulfilling his word. You see, all of nature reflects, and of course the weather patterns are affected by the sun, moon, and stars. Turn to Matthew 16. Let me show you another little idea about this. Matthew 16. Look at verse 2 and 3. The Pharisees are testing him and asked that he would show them a sign from heaven. That's what verse 1 says. What is the purpose of sun, moon, and stars? For signs, to help us to learn things about God. And in verse 2, he answered and said unto them, when it's evening, ye say it will be fair weather, for the sky is red. And in the morning, it'll be foul weather today, for the sky is red and lowering or overcast. O ye hypocrites, ye can discern the face of the sky, but ye can't discern the signs of the times. See, even the weather patterns are a part of God's teaching lesson to us. For instance, they deal with prophecy. Turn back to Matthew 2:2, the story of Jesus' birth. So Jesus was born in Bethlehem of Judea in the days of Herod the king, and wise men came from the east to Jerusalem. Now verse 2, saying, where is he that is born king of the Jews? For we have seen his what in the east? His star, and are come to worship him. How interesting that God would use one of those things he created on the fourth day to point the way of the wise men to come to find the Messiah. We shouldn't be surprised because Numbers 24 said that the star will come out of Jacob. There's a play on all of these things. He's the sun. He's also a star. Very interesting. Look at Luke 21 to show you another way that the same thing, weather and its effects upon earth, is used in Luke 21:25. And this sign would again deal with prophecy. Jesus said, there shall be signs in the sun and in the moon and in the stars, and upon the earth there'll be distress of nations with perplexity, the sea and the waves roaring. We know this has a lot to do with prophecy, what's happening in the sun, moon, and stars. I was reading over the blackouts, you know, where it says the sun is turned into darkness and the moon into blood, and I was thinking they were all referring to the same thing, and the more I got into it, I realized there was different blackouts, and running that through Revelation, it just appeared to me that there was four or five different blackouts that Jesus said there's going to be signs, multiple signs, scary signs causing panic and distress upon the earth. Coming tribulation in the heavens is going to be disturbing. And in the past, some commentators have tried to make that symbolic in some way of maybe nations and powers being shaken or whatever. But we believe it's literal. Go to Joel chapter 2 in the Old Testament, Daniel, Hosea, Joel. And look at chapter 2, verse 30 and 31. God predicts that these heavenly bodies are going to be signs. He's going to cause signs around them that are going to affect all of us. Joel 2:30, and I will show wonders or signs in the heavens and in the earth, blood and fire and pillars of smoke. What's going to happen? The sun shall be turned into darkness, a total eclipse. You say, well, we've seen those before. No big panic. You know, it didn't say that the moon was going to get in the way of it. It said the sun, if you can imagine this, is going to be turned into darkness.
0: That's Bible teacher and author David Hawking, and this is Hope, Hope for Today. David's going to put the finishing touches on today's study in just a moment. Stay with us. First, though, Matt and I have some powerful resources that go hand in hand with our current series in Genesis 1 through 9. Matt?
1: The God who claims ownership of the Bible, his revelation in the universe is in perfect harmony with his revelation in the Bible.
0: Matt, most people today argue for a cosmology that leaves God out. Everything came from nothing.
1: They argue it like with utmost certainty, right?
0: Yeah, but so-called science and scientists and other authorities have been wrong about the physical evidence before. For example, it was once argued that the Earth was at the center of our solar system and the Earth was flat.
1: Yeah, the Bible, on the other hand, is completely consistent and passes every test thrown against it.
0: And your dad makes the case for this in two powerful resources that we have for our listening friends today.
1: Yes, a complete set of the messages in our current In the Beginning radio series, and my dad's book, The Beginning, From Creation to the Flood.
0: Matt, these resources cover creation, but also Satan's diabolical temptation of mankind, the entrance of sin into the world, God's design for gender in marriage,
1: the sanctity of human life, the beginning of civilization, human depravity and divine judgment, and of course, global catastrophe in the flood.
0: And we're talking about Genesis chapters 1 through 9,
1: mm-hmm.
0: the essential first chapters of God's word that set the stage for all of Scripture. and our understanding of sin, its consequences, God's nature, salvation, and
1: our hope for today and the future.
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0: 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That's David, HOCKING.org. And thanks so much to all of you who have been praying for this ministry. That means so much to us. We also are thankful to those of you who have given to the broadcast recently, becoming a part of the ministry of Hope for Today. We don't take that lightly. Your prayers, they matter more than you know. And then your gifts, they are helping keep this ministry going out to people who need strong, clear Bible teaching. And may we ask you something? What would it mean if a broadcast like this were not there at the very moment someone needed it the most? The person who doesn't yet know Jesus, but is reaching out, seeking information, needing to hear the gospel, of course. Or the believer who needs encouragement in her walk with the Lord Jesus Christ, or needs a pressing biblical question answered. That is why the need continues, and that is why your prayers and your support matter. So if you've been praying for Hope for Today, take a moment and let us know. 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And if the Lord has used this ministry to strengthen you, encourage you, or feed your soul, this might be a good time to stand with us in ministry, to join with us in ministry in a fresh way through a special gift right now, or monthly support. 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You can also call us at 800-75-BIBLE in the U.S., 888-75-BIBLE in Canada. And again, thank you so much for praying for us and giving as God might direct and supply for you to do that as well. Once again, here's David.
2: It said the sun is going to be turned into darkness. Can you write a way of thinking of some effects upon the world, like plant life, day and night? Lots of problems. The sun is turned into darkness and the moon. Now, some people say, well, you know, the moon kind of gets a little red, like, and these ancients looking up at this, they, you know, got a little carried away. Oh, no. No, there's no simile here. It says the moon is turned into blood. That's what it says. It doesn't say it's going to be like blood in color. It says it's turned into blood. It says the sun is turned into darkness and the moon into blood before that great and terrible day of the Lord come. It's a sign pointing to what? That God is going to judge the world. When you see the changes happening in the very things that God created on the fourth day, know that they were originally designed as signs. And one of those signs will be to show God's power over them. And man has trusted in them for too long,

0: is that on the fourth day, when God made sun, moon, and stars, these days of creation, especially in the fourth day, direct the worship of all mankind to God alone.
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1: Hi, I'm Johnny Erickson Tata, and my friend Jennifer was standing behind someone in a coffee shop who was ordering a very complicated drink. As the barista began to make it, the woman stopped him, indicating that the syrup being used would not work. At that point, Jennifer thought the lady in front of her was being awfully picky. But later on, she learned that this woman had a very serious dietary restriction. This lady knew like no one else which syrup she could have and which she couldn't. Isn't it interesting how we are so quick to think the worst of other people? Matthew chapter 7 says, "Do not judge others." And if we need to be reminded again, Oswald Chambers says, "Don't use a measuring rod for other people. There is always one fact in every man's case which we know nothing about." It was a lesson Jennifer learned, and perhaps we should as well.
2: 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Where are you hiding? 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Welcome me home. Alone we stood. 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
1: Hi, I'm Johnny Erickson Tata, and my friend Jennifer was standing behind someone in a coffee shop who was ordering a very complicated drink. As the barista began to make it, the woman stopped him, indicating that the syrup being used would not work. At that point, Jennifer thought the lady in front of her was being awfully picky. But later on, she learned that this woman had a very serious dietary restriction. This lady knew like no one else which syrup she could have and which she couldn't. Isn't it interesting how we are so quick to think the worst of other people? Matthew chapter 7 says, "Do not judge others." And if we need to be reminded again, Oswald Chambers says, "Don't use a measuring rod for other people. There is always one fact in every man's case which we know nothing about." It was a lesson Jennifer learned, and perhaps we should as well.
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0: If you've ever been betrayed, you know how hurtful it can be, especially if your betrayer is someone you love dearly. Jesus knew his betrayer, but the disciples had no idea, even though Judas was a member of their core group. Today on Truth for Life, we'll hear warnings and encouragement taken from Judas' story. Alistair Begg is teaching from John chapter 13.
1: I think, you know, that in this present climate, with a humility of heart and an understanding of a dignity that comes through our calling and our relationship to Jesus, there is far more opportunities than we realize to take the gospel to our friends in a kindly way. Because what Jesus is saying is that to reject that kind of appeal is to reject Christ. And if anyone rejects Christ, they will be rejecting the one who sends Christ. And the one who sends Christ is the God who loved the world, that he gave his only begotten Son, that whoever believes in him wouldn't perish, but would have everlasting life. Now to the third one, which is verse 21. After saying these things, Jesus was troubled in his spirit and testified. The staggering thing when we come to 21 here is that as readers, we know what only two of the 13 people at this table actually know. And that is what we learned in verse 3. Jesus, knowing that the Father had given all things into his hands, and that he had come from God and was going back to God, and that he knew, verse 11, who was going to betray him. We're privy to that. The others are not. And what it's important for us to grasp is that Judas had been chosen by Christ. It wasn't as if they were all going along the road and all of a sudden he was an interloper. He was handpicked. He was chosen by Jesus, as were the rest. For 3 years he had followed Jesus. For 3 years he had listened as Jesus taught. For 3 years he had seen the signs that Jesus did. And yet now in this place, as he sits beside Jesus, who has said these things, he's on the brink of sealing his eternal destiny. And therefore, we should not be surprised that after saying these things, Jesus was troubled in his spirit. The word that is used there is a graphic word. For example, it's the same verb that you find in John 11 in relationship to the death of his friend Lazarus. It's also, I think, the same as in verse 27 of 12, "Now is my soul troubled, and what shall I say?" Although Jesus is entirely in control, as we can see, he's already told his followers, "I lay down my life, I can pick it up again. Nobody takes my life from me. I have the power to lay it down, and I have the power to take it up again." And yet here, he is troubled in his spirit. It would have been impossible for Jesus to be truly human and not to be troubled. I guess there is probably no pain quite like the heartache that comes in the betrayal of someone we regard as a good friend. Now, Jesus has alluded to this along the way. Here in chapter 13, in verse 10, he's given hints of this, hasn't he? Jesus said to them, "The one who has bathed doesn't need to wash except for his feet. He's completely clean and you are clean. Hang on, but not every one of you." And then in verse 18, "I am not speaking of all of you. I know whom I have chosen." Actually, back in chapter 6, he'd made a very straightforward statement concerning this. At the end of chapter 6, Jesus said to them, "Did I not choose you, the 12, and yet one of you is a devil?" And he spoke of Judas, the son of Simon Iscariot, for he, one of the 12, was going to betray him. So what we need to understand is that Jesus has mastery over all these circumstances. He's not caught off guard. The fact that the disciples didn't register this should not really be much of a surprise to us, I don't think, because they didn't register a lot of what he said. They didn't register the fact that he was going to die and be buried and so on. He said that to them on a number of occasions, but they never understood. So it's hardly surprising that somehow or another that just went right over their heads. Surely they must have said, well, I don't know who that is. Surely I hope it isn't me. And so with the word that is used here for in this statement is that he testifies. He testifies, martyrio, which is a word that is used only every so often. And it is used more in John than in any other place. And for those of you who are interested at all, let me just tell you that, for example, when it says that the man that was sent from God, namely John the Baptist, he came as a witness to bear witness about the light, that all might bear witness of him. That is the same. That's the same verb. And it's the same verb, actually, in chapter 7, when the world cannot hate you, but it hates me because I testify about it, that its works are evil. So John the Baptist is testifying to the fact that he is the one who stands in front of the one who comes as the light of the world. Jesus says, I testify to you that the world is evil. Now here we have it. And after saying these things, Jesus was troubled in his spirit, and he testified. In a court of law, it would be as if he stood and said, I declare the truth, the whole truth, and nothing but the truth. I say to you that one of you will betray me. Verse 22, stunned silence. The disciples looked at one another, uncertain of whom he spoke. They're mystified. Now, the fact of the matter is that there is nothing here or afterwards to suggest that there was any suspicion in relationship to Judas. It might just as well have been Peter or James or John. In fact, Mark in his record says that when Jesus said this, they looked around and they said to him, it's surely not I, is it? So in actual fact, the staggering thing about, the horrible thing about it is that all of Judas's activity, all of Judas's interest, all of Judas's participation had proved throughout 3 years to be a suitable disguise to his hypocrisy. You know, it's terrible, the songs I have in my head, but, and your eyes are a thin disguise. That's the Eagles. I don't know why I have these things in my head, but anyway, and your eyes are a thin disguise. He looked out on him. He was able to play the game. He did it masterfully. He was there for all the talks. He was present for all the miracles. And I shouldn't say that I'm surprised at all, and I don't think you will be, that it is Simon Peter then who is immediately wanting to know names. Give me names. One of the disciples whom Jesus loved, we take it was John, was reclining at a table at Jesus' side. So Simon Peter motioned to him to ask Jesus of whom he was speaking. Imagine the scene, right? So they're in a U shape. There's a table here, and there's a U shape of them all around, going like this. And their feet are all sticking out at the back. They're not sitting up at a table, but in a meal like this, they would be on their left hand side, leaning on their left hand side, able to eat with their right. And if, as I think it may well be the case, Jesus had actually said to Judas, I want you to be close to me tonight. Let's imagine at least that Judas now is on his left-hand side, which would be a place of honor for him to have Jesus on his right. And if John is in such proximity, the chances are that he's on Jesus' right. We don't know where Peter is, but he always gets in on the action in any case. And so somehow or another, he says to John, he says, hey, who is it? We got a name? So John, he asks Jesus. So the disciple leaning back against Jesus. So if John's here and Jesus is here, he says, hey, who is it? Nobody else knows about this. They're whispering. Jesus answered, "It is he to whom I will give this morsel of bread when I've dipped it." So when he had dipped the morsel, he gave it to Judas, the son of Simon Iscariot. And in doing so, he unmasks Judas as the traitor. The chances are that in a meal like this, from the little that I have read, and it is little, there would be occasions where it would be a gesture of kindness or of friendship to give somebody from the meal a token of affection. And if that is actually the case, then we assume that he who loved his own and loved them to the end and chose them, every single one of them, gives now to Judas a token of his affection. And with that, a further opportunity for Judas to climb down from the position that he has taken for himself. Because in this one last lingering moment, the destiny of Judas is actually in the balance. Will he accept the gesture of friendship? Will he turn from the path that he has set for himself? Answer, no. His course was set. And you will notice what it says, that after he had taken the morsel, Satan entered into him. At the beginning of the chapter, it was that Satan had put into his mind these things, put in his heart to betray him. And so now, with a word of direction on the part of Jesus, he says, "Well, what are you going to do? Go ahead and do it quickly." Now notice, no one at the table knew why he said this to him. Nobody said, "Well, there you go. We knew he was a bum all along. We knew he was a con man." They didn't. That's the thing about hypocrisy. That's actually the scary thing. The scary thing is how close you can be to the action. Proximity is no indication of reality. If one of the 12 called out by Jesus, elect to not salvation, but elect to the responsibility and privilege of being a disciple, can do this, then surely it makes all of us sit up in our seats. It does me. And some thought maybe Judas, because he had the money bag, was going to go out and do some gesture of kindness, give it to the poor. So after receiving the morsel of bread, he immediately went out, and it was night. The vast contrast between, "You're only going to have the light for a little while," said Jesus. "Believe in the light while you have it." Judas heard that. Judas knew that. Judas turned his back on it and walked away. Now, it is now night, and I'm conscious of the fact that it's night. So let me just make a couple of closing observations. One from Ryle. He says, "On all the coasts of England, there is not such a beacon to warn sailors of danger as Judas Iscariot is to warn Christians." And that's the point. How close to Christ we might appear to be and yet not be his. Also, to recognize that the betrayer emerges from the core group. They're not somebody who, you know, just shows up every so often and is on the fringe of things. No, he's in the core group. Thereby making clear to us something that we need to pay attention to, that we shouldn't be surprised if we find hypocrisy and false professions of faith in the church. I mean, if you've got it in the disciple band, isn't that what Paul was saying when he took leave of the Ephesian elders in Acts chapter 20? He says, "You better take care of yourselves, fellas, and watch over the flock that's in your charge, because after I leave you from among your own self, there will arise those who will draw people away after them. That's what we discovered in Jude. The problem in Jude wasn't a theoretical problem. It was a real problem that these people were present within the framework of things. They ought not to alarm us to the point of being entirely freaked, but it ought to remind us, as Calvin said, that the church, despite all of its attempts to become a pure church, membership interviews, all the things that we may seek to ensure that everybody is in and understands and so on, the church is always a mixed multitude. It's always a mixed multitude. And when we think about the impact of Satan's activities, the Bible is given to make sure that we're alert to these things. Paul writes to the Corinthians, he says, let us not be foolish and ignorant of Satan's devices. Don't be ignorant, he says. Don't be so stupid as to walk around with your mouth open and assume that you're beyond all these things. This could never be the situation. No, he says, you shouldn't do that. Now, what happened? Well, we don't have time to work our way through, but again, he put it into his heart in verse 2. In verse 27, he entered him, whatever that means. The deed was now done. And so James, when he writes about the impact of this, says, resist him and he will flee from you. Well, how do we resist him? Well, we resist him firm in the faith. We arm ourselves with the armor of God. We don't take ourselves too seriously. We're not just skeptical about the affairs of the world. We're skeptical about our own hearts. We know the wickedness of our own hearts. We know the potential that we have for wandering and for failure and for messing up. And that reality then is there in order to say to us, come on now, get a hold of yourself. Resist him in the power of the Holy Spirit. That's why James is so helpful on this. Just don't open your mind, Alistair, to folly, to foolish, godless thinking. Do not read books about it. Do not watch movies about it. Do not include it in the purview of your existence. Do not open your mind to trash. And at the same time, do not entertain thoughts of sin. Do not play with sin in your mind. Don't play with the idea in your mind. For we have a roaring lion seeking to devour. And don't, whatever you do, make light of the devil's designs. Because it is impossible to read this without realizing that Satan is influential in this drama. However, and with this I will close, he is influential in the drama, but Judas is still responsible for his choices. God is sovereign over all of these events. And the fact that God overrules the evil that bad men and women do as he brings his purposes to pass does not make their actions any less evil. For Judas, the momentum of sin had become irreversible. He's an illustration of the tragedy of Romans chapter 1. And God gave him up. Jesus said, go out and do what you're going to do. But here's the thing that I want to finish with. God is using all the dark forces of chaos that are going on in Jerusalem in this context as it comes to the crucifixion. All of the malignancy, all of the treachery, all of the animosity, all of the reviling of those who ought to have known better and in many cases did know better. All of that for which all men are responsible. God was using all of that chaos in order to fulfill his purpose from all of eternity. You say, well, that's so hard for me to get my head around. It's supposed to be. But here's the point. The God who was doing that over all the chaos of the Passover in Jerusalem is the same God in Christ as an ascended Lord and King who is using all of the chaos, malignancy, animosity, and reviling in the present context of the unfolding drama of our lives at this point in the 21st century. He is in control. The Lord God omnipotent reigns. It doesn't always seem so, but it is so. He wasn't taken by surprise then, and he isn't taken by surprise now. We can trust him. We can't trust ourselves. We can trust him. But then if we have good friends around us, then when we know that we can't trust ourselves, maybe a good elbow in the ribs, maybe a good arm around the shoulder, maybe a good promise of prayer, maybe something to say, hey, stay in the race.
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1: God moves in a mysterious way, his wonders to perform. He plants his footsteps in the sea, and he rides upon the storm. Judge not the Lord by feeble sense, but trust him for his grace. Behind a frowning providence, he hides a smiling face. Blind unbelief is sure to err and try his works in vain. God is his own interpreter, and he will make things plain. Lord, help us to trust you unreservedly, we pray. In Jesus' name, amen.
0: Thanks for studying the Bible with us today. I hope you'll enjoy worshiping with your local church family this weekend, and then join us Monday when we'll explore the feature that should distinguish every Christian community from the surrounding culture. The Bible teaching of Alistair Begg is furnished by Truth for Life, where the learning is for living.
2: I'm Shauna on Johnny Erickson Tada, Sharing Hope. Thank you for joining us. Now, Johnny, I know lately you've been looking closely at the life of the Apostle Paul, and I'm wondering, have you noticed anything new?
3: Well, I have, Shauna, and thanks for asking. Yep, I've mostly been in Paul's letter to the Philippians, and I have seen how, throughout the entire book, Paul expresses so much joy, and I know his joy can't possibly be rooted in his circumstances. I mean, he's confined to prison. He's chained to a Roman guard. But it is so clear that Paul's got deep down joy, because what looks like a big setback to most, you know, being in prison, Paul knows is actually God's means of spreading the name of Christ, because every single Roman soldier who got chained to Paul got an earful of the gospel. Then, when that soldier completed his duty, he transfers the keys to another soldier. No wonder Paul can say in the first chapter to the Philippians, "Friends, I want you to know that what has happened to me has turned out to be for the advancement of the gospel." And I can picture Paul smiling when he writes that. And oh, does it encourage me, because years ago, when I started sharing my testimony before people in small groups, Sunday schools, events like the Christian Women's Clubs, during that time, I came across these same words of Paul in my old high school Bible. It was a J.B. Phillips paraphrase of the New Testament. And this is the way it read. Paul says, "I want you to know, my brothers, that what has happened to me has in effect turned out to the advantage of the gospel. First of all, my imprisonment means a personal witness for Christ before the palace guards, not to mention others who come and go. Then it means that most of our brothers are able to take fresh heart in the Lord from the very fact that I am a prisoner for Christ's sake. These brothers have shown far more courage now in boldly proclaiming the word of God." And when I read that, it hit me. I looked down at my wheelchair, and I could see that my own bolts and bars, my own portable prison, as it were, my confinement, my wheelchair, was a marvelous way for me to give the gospel. Why else would Sunday schools or women's groups ask me to share my testimony, except that my wheelchair opened the door? People wanted to hear what I had to say. So my imprisonment, as it were, my paralysis, meant that I now had a personal witness for Christ in front of many more people than if I were not paralyzed. Plus, I saw that when I shared my testimony, people seemed to take fresh heart in the Lord from the very fact that I was a prisoner, so to speak. But I had the joy of the Lord, much like Paul. And when I shared my story, others were free to show far more courage in their own sufferings. I recall one woman coming up to me after I spoke, and she said, "Johnny, if you can trust God in that wheelchair, then I realize I can trust God with my issues." And the whole thing utterly astounded me. And boy, did that give me joy, such joy, to know that the wheelchair was all in God's plan to advance the gospel.
2: And friend, don't we love that gospel? When you read Philippians, it's clear that Paul's joy is based in Christ himself. Jesus is Paul's treasure. It's a joy that cannot be shaken by suffering because it's anchored in God's eternal purposes. I trust this encourages you who are listening, no matter how confined you feel by your circumstances. So, thanks for joining us here at johnnyradio.org.
0: With SRN News, I'm Ron Taylor. Authorities in Texas say a man who opened fire in a shooting that left one dead and 10 injured had shot at police just days earlier during a chase. The suspect began firing shots at officers and bystanders in Midland, Texas, Friday morning before barricading himself inside an abandoned veterinary clinic. Police say he was found dead a few hours after the shooting began. A federal judge has ruled the White House is allowed to stage a UFC show this weekend in an elaborate ring already built on the South Lawn to celebrate the nation's 250th anniversary on President Trump's 80th birthday. U.S. District Judge Amit Mehta ruled yesterday that organizers can use the White House lawn as the venue for Sunday's planned UFC mixed martial arts event. The Kennedy Center is running out of options to keep the president's name on the facade of the iconic performing arts venue. A judge had rejected a request to pause a court-ordered deadline yesterday to remove references to Trump. This is SRN News.
4: Do you manage your time, or does time manage you?
5: From the moment I wake up, I start checking off items on my mental to-do list. Still, my kitchen only seems to stay clean when nobody's home. Sometimes I wish my family could just move out for a week so I could experience the sweet relief of walking in and seeing every dish in its place and every countertop wiped clean. The laundry area? Ditto. Like dirty dishes, the laundry train never ends. Between housekeeping, working, driving the kids all over creation, from music lessons, gymnastics, play practice, and Cub Scouts, I feel like I live in the land of the time-starved.
6: The Bible says we can find more purpose in life by abiding in Jesus. That means getting a grip on what you actually have time to do or not do. It means allowing God to craft each day alongside you, knowing that He does not intend for you to be exhausted by daily tasks. He is a kind Father who looks out for your best interests. And by making God's priorities your priorities, you'll take your obedience and maximize it in unimaginable ways. 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
7: We need to speak the truth in love. 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

0: you pass along the cold, hard truth in a warm and loving way? Is it in the words we choose, the body language we present, the context in which it's expressed? Yes, yes, and yes. But more than that, today, Pastor Greg Laurie points out it comes from a heart of genuine compassion and concern, energized by God's love. Today, here on A New Beginning, Pastor Greg begins the final message in his series in 1st, 2nd, and 3rd John.
1: Have you ever sent an email in anger? Maybe you were upset with a coworker or even your boss. So you wrote them this email and you were so angry you were pounding the keys, you know, just. And then you hit send, you felt really good about it for about 5 minutes and the adrenaline wore off and you thought, what have I done? And you found yourself Googling, how do I get my email back? It's not a good thing. Or maybe you wrote a card or a note to someone, and then you thought of something that you forgot to say. So on the bottom, you wrote P.S., postscript. Well, that's really what we're looking at here in 2nd and 3rd John. These are short little epistles. Each one is one chapter long. They're about the length of an email or a note, if you will. And so really, John is concluding this beautiful book of 1 John with these extra letters, and he's effectively saying, P.S., I love you. Reminds me of a story of a young man whose father had died, and he was going through his dad's belongings, and he came across an envelope addressed to him that his dad had never sent with a letter in it, and at the end of it, it said from his father, P.S., I love you. And the son carried this around with him because when he would get discouraged and down, he would pull out that letter from his dad that said, P.S., I love you. Well, here we're being reminded of God's love for us. So now we come to 2 John, starting in verse 1. He writes, the elder to the elect lady and her children, whom I love in truth. And not only I, but also all those who have known the truth because of the truth which abides in us and will be with us forever. Grace, mercy, and peace be with you all from God the Father and from the Lord Jesus Christ, the Son of the Father, in truth and love. I want you to underline those words, in truth and love. God wants us to walk in truth and love. You really can't have one without the other. In fact, in the first four verses of this short letter, John uses the word truth 5 times. You know, sometimes you meet people who walk in truth but not in love. And I'm going to use the word truth loosely there. I'm going to say they walk in their version of the truth. They're people that tend to be nitpicky. You know, they cross their T's, they dot their I's, they can often be legalistic. They call it truth, but they use it sort of like a sledgehammer. You need to walk in love as well. These are the kind of people where if you're having a great burger, they'll come and quote a Bible verse to ruin it. You're taking your first bite and they'll say, love not the world, neither the things that are in the world. For if any man loves the world, the love of the Father is not in him. And all that's in the world, the lust of the flesh, the lust of the eyes, and the pride of life is not of the Father, but of the world. Oh. Or you say, hey, I'm redecorating my front room. It's all going to burn. Really? But they call that the truth. It's not truth. It's just their weird way of trying to live by truth. But then we want to live in love. Now, sometimes people who say they live in love might, I don't want to say you can be too loving, but you can become too tolerant of everything. In the name of being inclusive and kind and never wanting to appear judgmental, they'll never tell the truth to someone else. Let's take a doctor as an example. Let's say you went to your doctor for an exam and he found something that concerned him. Now, he wants to tell you the truth. He wants to be loving about it. So in the best way he can think of, he has to tell you what your problem is so he can tell you what the solution is. And if that doctor told you you're perfectly fine when you had a problem, that doctor's not doing his job. So if I see something in a fellow Christian's life that is harmful to them or dragging them down, the Bible tells me I should speak the truth in love. So It comes down to this. Truth anchors us, but love moves us. Truth gives us the message. Love gives us the method. We need to speak the truth in love. And the perfect example of this is Jesus. He was the personification of truth. He said, I am the way, the truth, and the life. Remember that woman caught in the act of adultery, thrown at his feet. Her accuser says, the law says she should be stoned. What do you say? It was a trap, of course. And Jesus looked around at them, and the Bible says he stooped down and wrote in the sand. And then he stood up and said, let him that is without sin among you cast the first stone. And they left, the Bible says, from the oldest to the youngest. Then he turns to the woman and says, lady, where are your accusers? She said, I have none, Lord. He says, neither do I accuse you. Go and sin no more. I love the fact that he called her lady. I think she had been called a lot of things, but probably never lady. He used a proper term to address a woman of respect, almost like saying, ma'am, ma'am, lady, where are your accusers? Why did he say that? Because he didn't just see her for what she was. He saw her for what she could become. You see, he saw a lady down the road, but then he says this, go and sin no more. So the love was engaging her and welcoming her, but the truth was in telling her to go and sin no more. Love is obeying the Lord. Jesus said, if you love me, keep my commandments. A husband can say to his wife all day long, I love you. It's a nice thing to bring her gifts. It's a great thing to compliment them. But guys, you need to do your job too. You need to provide for her. You need to protect her. You need to be a spiritual leader in the home. And most importantly, you need to be faithful to her. And she needs to be faithful to you. So you could have all the compliments and you could be telling the person you love them over and over. But if you're unfaithful to them, it kind of undermines it. So in the same way, if we love God, we should be faithful to him.
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2: Well, we're glad you're along today for Pastor Greg's message called P.S. I Love You from the book of 2 John. Let's continue.
1: Point number two, when we walk in the truth and love people, the devil will be opposing us. Look at verse 7. For many deceivers have gone out into the world who do not confess Christ as coming in the flesh. This is a deceiver and antichrist. Look to yourselves that you don't lose the things we work for, but that we may receive a full reward. The Bible tells us that in the end times, someone will emerge on the scene called the Antichrist. But he talks about antichrists. And this is plural. And don't forget the prefix anti doesn't just mean against, it also means instead of. So he's saying in the end times, there's going to be imitations of Christ or things that will take the place of Christ or people pretending to be followers of Christ who are not indeed followers of Christ. Now we shift gears to 3 John. And John addresses this to a guy named Gaius. It's assumed that he probably led Gaius to the Lord. So he was like a spiritual son in the faith. So now in 3 John chapter 1, verse 2, I'm writing to Gaius, my dear friend, whom I love in the truth. Beloved, I pray that you may prosper in all things and be in health, just as your soul prospers. That's a great verse, isn't it? Great thing to pray for someone. Now, there is a theology in the church today that's sometimes called prosperity theology, or word faith theology, as it's sometimes described. And the basic premise of it is that we can claim things for ourselves. You know, you claim things by faith. They say that faith is like a force that must be harnessed, and you speak things into existence, and you only want to have a positive confession, never a negative one. And God wants you to be in perfect health. And if you find yourself sick, it's because you lack faith. And God wants you to always be financially prosperous. And if you aren't, it's because you lack faith. So you name it and you claim it, or you gab it and you grab it. So word faith theology, of course, I think is contrary to scripture, but they'll often cite this verse, verse 2. I pray that you may prosper in all things and be in health as your soul prospers. Now look, God does want to give us prosperity. We don't have to be afraid of the word prosperity just because some have misinterpreted it, because it is used in the Bible in a positive way. In Psalm 1, it says, blessed is a man that doesn't walk in the counsel of the ungodly, or stand in the way of sinners, or sit in the seat of the scornful. His delight is in the word of the Lord, and in it does he meditate day and night. He'll be like a tree planted by the rivers of water. His leaves shall not wither, and whatsoever he does shall prosper. So God can and will prosper a believer, but we have to ask the question, what is prosperity? Could you prosper with good health and abundant finances? Absolutely. Could your version of prosperity be a little different, and it might include some sickness that God allows for some reason to keep you dependent upon him, and maybe a financial challenge that will cause you to call upon him? Again, the answer is yes. To prosper is to become more like Jesus. So there are people who are wealthy and blessed by God in both the Old and New Testament. Abraham is described as being very rich in livestock, silver, and gold. Job was blessed with great wealth. He was the greatest of all the people in the East. The list goes on. Solomon, Boaz, Joseph of Arimathea in the New Testament, Lydia also in the New Testament. So God can bless you with wealth. So there's nothing wrong with being wealthy. It's a blessing to have wealth, but with that wealth comes responsibility. Paul tells us in 1 Timothy 6:17, tell those who are rich, don't be proud, don't trust in their money. Instead, trust God, thank him for his provision, and use what they have, use their money for good to help those in need. Paul didn't say condemn those who are wealthy and say, how dare you be wealthy? He says, no, commend them, exhort them, encourage them, and tell them that there is a stewardship that comes with that. Coming back to Job, he had all this great wealth, but God allowed a series of calamities to come into his life. And ultimately, he said, the result was he came forth as gold. So it all comes down to how we define prosperity. But then there's good health. Verse 2, pray that you may prosper and be in good health as your soul prospers. God wants you to be in good health. God can bless you with good health. You should do everything to live a healthy life. You know, I think sometimes some Christians like to quote the passage that says, bodily exercise profits little, but godliness is good for all things as they eat their 20th donut. Godly exercise may profit little, but it does profit some. So we should use that to justify laziness or letting our body go, because your body is the temple of the Holy Spirit. So does God always want us to be in good health? Well, sometimes yes, and there are times he'll allow sickness in our life. It's a great thing to ask God to heal you. And if you're sick, do pray for healing. And the Bible even says, if there's any sick among you, call for the elders of the church to come and pray for you and anoint you with oil. And the effectual, fervent prayer of a righteous man will accomplish much. And I can tell you, we have prayed over people in this church, and we've seen them miraculously healed by God. But does God heal everybody? The answer is no, he doesn't. I wish he did, but he doesn't. We should ask. We can even ask repeatedly, but sometimes he allows sicknesses for a greater purpose. And some will say, well, it's your lack of faith if you're not healed. Well, God does use faith in our healing, but sometimes we are deficient in our faith. Like, how much faith did Lazarus have when Jesus raised him from the dead? Not a lot, because he was dead. But then we have the instance where there was a woman with a medical condition, and she said, if I can touch the hem of his garment, I'll be healed. And she did, and she was healed. But then there's a story of Jairus, whose daughter was sick, and he had the faith for his daughter. So sometimes it's the faith of the person praying. Sometimes it's a person praying for that person. And other times it's just the Lord stepping in. I like the prayer of that one guy who said, Lord, I believe, help my unbelief. But we should pray for his prosperity in our life as he defines prosperity.

0: Good clarification from Pastor Greg Laurie today from our studies in 2nd and 3rd John here on A New Beginning. And there's more to come in this message. You know, there's nothing that could bring more richness to our lives than to have a personal relationship with Christ, to know your sins have been forgiven, that you're a child of God, and you'll live forever in the presence of the Lord. Do you have that reassurance? You know, you can. Pastor Greg, what would you say to the person who'd like to make that change right now?
1: What I would say is, he's only a prayer away, which means if you will call upon the name of the Lord right now through prayer, he will hear your prayer and answer your prayer. Listen, if you want Jesus Christ to come into your life, if you want him to forgive you of your sin, if you want to know that you'll go to heaven when you die, just pray this prayer right now after me. Just pray, Lord Jesus, I know that I'm a sinner, but I know that you're the Savior who died on the cross for my sin and rose again from the dead. I turn from my sin now, and I choose to follow you from this moment forward as my Savior and Lord, as my God and my friend. In Jesus' name I pray. Amen.
0: 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I Love You, you can get a replay by going to harvest.org, and you can even subscribe to our podcast free of charge by going to Apple Podcasts, Spotify, or any of the other podcast apps. You know, Pastor Greg, high school yearbooks will vote so-and-so as most likely to succeed, or most likely to be famous, or what have you. Mm-hmm. I'm thinking your yearbook never voted you most likely to preach the gospel to millions of people. Yours is an unlikely success story, but the Bible is full of unlikely success stories, isn't it?
1: It really is. You know, it's been said that if you see a turtle on a fence post, you know he didn't get there by himself. And I can tell you that it's a miracle that I came to Christ because I didn't go through the traditional route of becoming a believer. And by that, I mean someone didn't sit down and share the gospel with me. Many people listening may know my story, but in case you don't, what happened was I was walking across my high school campus at the age of 17. I was going downhill fast. I was using drugs. I was making bad decisions. And I happened upon a group of Christians that we very unaffectionately called the Jesus Freaks. And I sat down out of curiosity to see why they would believe the things they believed. Why would they carry their Bibles around at school? Why would they talk about God as though he were their next door neighbor? Could they really have a relationship with him? Well, as I watched them, I quickly dismissed what they were saying as mythology. I thought, these people are making this up. It can't be true. But the problem with that narrative was, I knew a couple of them. I used to party with them, and I knew their life had been changed, so I couldn't dismiss them all as crazy people. And then a guy got up to speak. His name was Lonnie Frisbee. I don't remember most of what he said, but there was one statement that resonated with me. He said, Jesus said you're either for me or against me. I looked at the Jesus Freaks. They were obviously for him. I looked at myself. I wasn't one of them. Did that mean I was against God? I didn't want to be against God. I believed Jesus was out there somewhere, but I didn't know that I could come into a relationship with him. And then Lonnie said, if you want to accept Christ into your life, get up and walk forward and pray right here. I mean, this is lunchtime at high school on the front lawn of my high school campus. Walking forward like that was an insane concept. If I did that, someone might see me. But before I knew it, I was up there. I was praying. That was the day that Christ came into my life. I think it was a miracle. No one told me about Jesus, but the Lord sought me out and he called me. And I heard the gospel and I believed. And you know what? There's so many people like me out there waiting for someone to talk to them. Well, anyway, my whole story is contained in a book that we are offering to you right now, simply called Jesus Revolution. It was written by an outstanding author named Ellen Vaughn. Now, this is not actually written by me, but she wrote it with me. I told her the story of my life, the story of the life of Pastor Chuck Smith and Lonnie Frisbee. We talked about the Jesus movement back in the late 60s, early 70s. There's a lot of history about what was going on in American culture at that time to help you understand it better. And it is a beautifully written book, I might say, that you are going to enjoy. So if you saw the movie, you really need to read this book, because actually there's a lot there in the book that is not in the movie. It tells the story of my wife, Kathy. There's so much in this book that tells the story effectively of the last great spiritual awakening in America. And we want to offer it to our listeners for their gift of any size. And for our friends that are extra generous, we're going to offer something extra. We're going to offer the DVD of the Jesus Revolution film, which was a very successful film in theaters all around the world and is still on streaming platforms right now. But we're going to send you your own copy of the Jesus Revolution film if you could be extra generous in supporting our ministry. So get your copy of the Jesus Revolution book and the Jesus Revolution movie on DVD.
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3: That'd be a great question tonight. 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
5: Unearthed from beneath the sands of time, there are ancient writings containing ageless wisdom. Millions are finding these words are life-changing even today. Listen and discover ancient wisdom. One of the most well-known commands in the Bible is that we are to take one full day of rest each week. Isn't it odd that God would have to command us to do something that is good for us? Yet in our hard-working society, it's starting to make sense. Americans work more hours than any other developed country. We also have more stress-related illnesses and heart problems than any other developed country. More and more studies are coming out that show the incredible benefits of taking one full day of rest each week. Thousands of years ago, God commanded that we take a complete day of rest, and now many studies are reaffirming the amazing medical benefits of getting plenty of rest. More ancient wisdom from the Bible that the scientists and the world are finally catching on to. This ancient wisdom is brought to you by Biblica at Biblica.com. 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
7: And it felt like a battering ram to my heart. 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And that's why you feel that way. But that, I took that word to the Lord and I said, Jesus, what is the truth about this word? And what I found is that I was never pure. And Psalm 51:5 says, surely I was sinful at birth, sinful from the moment my mother conceived me.
9: Yeah.
7: And I had to come to a place where I realized that. 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Jesus. Jesus is pure.
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0: Want to take responsibility for your own problems, you don't have to anymore. 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
1: Okay, it says here I'm always depressed. Okay, I got it. I'll blame it on my mom and dad for making such strict rules.
2: Okay, my turn. It says I have a short temper with my wife and kids. It's my ancestry. All my relatives come from a country where everyone has a short temper. I'm off the hook.
0: And that's all there is to it. You just have to find someone else to blame and stay mad at them with the blame game.
3: Oh, no. I drew a responsibility card.
1: Oh, man.
3: It says I can't blame the problem on anyone else, which means I have to grow up.
0: Oh, too bad. But remember, as long as you can keep all the focus on the roots of your problems and blame someone else, God can't work true repentance in your heart. So come on, play the blame game.
1: It says I have a problem with never taking responsibility for my own faults. Wow, who am I going to blame that on?
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1: Greetings, fellow Watchmen on the Wall, and welcome to another Headlines from the End Times, helping you to connect what God's Word says with what's happening in today's world. As I've said numerous times, we always start with Scripture. We start with what God's Word clearly says, and when that's rightly divided, properly understood, then we can begin to see how the signs of the times are pointing in that very direction. You know, it's amazing to see how that God's promises always come true. And he allows us to just get a glimpse of how he's bringing the pieces of the puzzle together. In my mind, it's a lot like gazing into the sky. You know, you look up at all the stars and we get a glimpse of how magnificent they are. Humanity has built telescopes and measuring instruments, and we can gaze even closer at these things, and we can learn something about their size, something about what they are made of, and we can get a glimpse to these kinds of things, but we don't see the whole picture. But God knows the end from the beginning. He knows all of creation. The heavens declare the glories of God and how awesome that is. But I want to say that God has a prophetic plan, and just as he has a plan for creation, and just as he designed everything that exists, he is the one who designed time and eternity. And he knows exactly where things are moving, how things are heading, and he knows the end that he's bringing it to. And it's a beautiful and a glorious end. But as we take steps in that direction, we understand what Jesus declared and what Scripture properly says will be some of these signs of the times. You know, in the last days, perilous times shall come, for men shall be lovers of their own selves. We read in 2 Timothy chapter 3, in verses 1 and 2. And it goes on to list so many of the characteristics that'll mark the last days mindset. And it's not a pretty picture, dear friends. And we understand the rise of lawlessness, the rise in disrespect, the rise in unholiness. And we see these things happening in our world today. Technology is enabling a lot of people's unholy ambitions to become a reality. And quite frankly, a lot of Christians are starting to depend more and more on AI, even as a spiritual authority. And that's where we go with our first story today. AI is becoming a spiritual authority, even among practicing Christians. This is from the Barna Group and does wonderful Christian research and bringing lots of information so that the church is aware of trends and what people are thinking about particular issues within churches and among different citizen groups in and of itself. According to the Barna Group, practicing Christians are willing to trust AI with their spiritual growth. They are also deeply worried about what happens when AI starts acting like a spiritual authority. It's a weird dichotomy that's going on with this particular story. On the one hand, they're willing to trust AI with spiritual growth, but on the other hand, Christians are worried about what AI could do. New research from Barna finds that The Christians most open to AI are often the same ones most unsettled by it. But it gets a lot more personal. Some say that they would trust AI with feeling happy, with feeling content. Even when it comes to spiritual growth, 48% of practicing Christians say that they would trust AI and the advice that AI gave them for helping them to grow spiritually. But that trust has a ceiling, as this Barna survey discovered. 83% of practicing Christians worry about AI misinterpreting scripture. 72% worry about AI replacing the role of pastors or spiritual leaders. And even so, 1 in 3 U.S. adults say that AI's spiritual guidance is as trustworthy as a pastor's. Did you hear that? Let me say that again. I know I'm throwing a lot of numbers at you, and I don't know about you, but sometimes when I'm hearing numbers, it just goes in one ear and out the other because it's just so much information at once. I get that. Forgive me for throwing all of this at you at once. But understand what I just said. 1 in 3 U.S. adults say that AI's spiritual guidance is just as trustworthy as a pastor's. Share that climbs among younger adults, approaching 2 in 5 among Gen Z. 39% of Gen Z say that they trust AI as much as they would trust a pastor. Half of millennials, 44%, say that they would trust AI's spiritual guidance as much as they would trust a pastor's spiritual advice. And again, according to one of the Barna leaders for this project, he said, quote, "This is where the data gets genuinely confounding. Christians say that they trust AI with spiritual growth, and a meaningful share say its spiritual guidance is as trustworthy as a pastor's, yet large majorities are at the same time concerned about AI misinterpreting scripture, replacing God, or undermining the role of spiritual leaders. So the use case and the underlying fear are both present, and they're pointing in different directions," end quote. Christian willingness to engage AI personally, including spiritually, is running ahead of settled conviction about the role AI should play in the life of faith. Christians have not made up their minds about AI. They're extending trust and registering fear in the same breath. The research does not resolve that tension. It simply confirms how many people are living inside of this tension between trust and fear in the same breath. It's like we're going forward with great trepidation, wondering how far can we push the boundaries? What is acceptable use of AI? What is not acceptable use of AI? And for me, I am concerned that it will become a crutch for many churches and for many pastors. I believe that it could inhibit spiritual growth. There are some wonderful tools that are out there, resources, books, research volumes, that can be a great benefit and a great asset to the church. And many technological features can expedite that process. For instance, I have a Bible study software program that I love to use, and it saves me countless hours. Instead of finding a book on a shelf, flipping to the right page, I can just search and understand where I can find these certain things, and I can compare one resource with another. I can do a word study. That would have taken me, and back in the day, I used to do all of this, you know, using paper. I've still got the books on my shelf, and I still want to keep those printed copies of books because you never know what's going to happen with the electrical system and technology and all those kinds of things. So I still have those, and I still know how to use those, but technology has just made it so easy. You click a button, and what used to take me an hour to do by manually flipping through various books and volumes and cross-referencing that with another work and another work and another work, I can do in just a few minutes because I can compare that just clicking a few buttons here and there. It is a major time saver. I get those things, but I'm afraid that if we don't understand how to rightly divide the Word of God on our own, that AI will become a crutch. And someone has built all the various AI systems, and there are many, and there are many developers who have their hands in these things. Some are good. Some have a biblical worldview, but others do not. And so the AI system is calibrated with a particular worldview background. And so how can it rightly divide the Word of God and teach us things accurately if it's not even been built by someone or a group of people who understand what a biblical worldview really is? And if it's analyzing data that is harmful to the proper understanding of Scripture, it could be a very deceptive way to twist the Scripture. And beyond that, for pastors in our local churches, as they begin to develop sermons and if they rely more and more and more on some of the AI tools that are out there to even write their sermons for them, to structure their sermons for them, I think that it could, in the long run, be to the great detriment of the pastor himself and of the local church. So we have to be very cautious and very careful. I'm glad that so many pastors are, and they have the same mindset, and that's a wonderful thing. I pray that that would continue. Now, speaking about technology and the advances that it's making in the world, I've reported multiple times about different nations and how they're pushing for digital identifications, and how just last week I talked about the European entry and exit system and how that's come on board and how they're getting much more efficient with that system about 6 months in to it being operational, at least in part, and they're getting much better at these kinds of things. I believe, and this is just the big view, the large picture view of where this is all headed, I believe that our world is heading to a international database of all the world's citizens in the name of safety and security, that everyone is going to be coalesced, whatever country you're from, and it may be housed by your individual country, or maybe even in the United States, your individual state would have that information, but could be shared and easily accessed with cross-border checks between various countries, various groups, and all of this could be easily coalesced into one global standardized database of all the world's citizens, again, in the name of safety and security, so that the bad guys are caught and they're not allowed to even enter your country and come across into your country's borders. Many countries are moving in this direction. I want to bring you a story out of South Africa, how that they are looking for nearly $1 billion, that's U.S. dollars, $1 billion U.S. dollars, and yes, that's billion with a B. That's going to be their budget for developing a digital ID and a biometric visa. So South Africa's Department of Home Affairs has tabled a budget of nearly $1 billion U.S. dollars in Parliament for the 2026-27 fiscal year to support the expansion of smart IDs, as they call them, the digital visa system, and an imminent launch of a national digital ID. The Home Affairs Minister, Leon Schreiber, noted that the successes of the reform initiative so far have been very strong. He said this new model partnership with banks, and I found this interesting that South Africa's approach has been to partner with banks and helping to facilitate access to smart IDs with these financial institutions. A record 4 million of them issued in 2025. 4 million smart IDs issued through partnership with banks in the year 2025 in South Africa. So this success has pushed them forward to an electronic travel authorization system that involved four different countries testing this system out with South Africa, and the release of a digital ID that they are moving toward. The minister there in South Africa had this to say, quote, "Given the astonishing success of this project, we have raised our ambitions accordingly. I can announce today that by the end of 2026, we aim to roll this smart ID application service out to at least 750 bank branches, extending them into every corner of South Africa." And he went on to say, "Over the next few weeks, we will roll out first-time smart ID and passport applications through this new system. We will introduce a doorstep delivery of IDs and passports for the first time in South African history," end quote. Now, I found this interesting as part of the story as well. Part of the budget is going to help organize upcoming local elections in South Africa by promoting a national biometric voter registration system. In order to vote, they can use this biometric system. Now, according to my research, from everything that I could find, this is not mandatory at this particular time. It's something that they are allowing people to use if they choose to do so. A national biometric voter registration system coming to South Africa. Friends, it shows you that the digital ID is not just for policing, not just for entry into certain places. It extends far beyond these kinds of things. And so we understand the direction that our world is moving and how rapidly we are moving in that direction. Friends, I want to remind you that Headlines from the End Times is a feature in every single issue of the Prophecy in the News magazine. I want to encourage you to check out the Prophecy in the News magazine today. There are some free sample issues available at prophecyinthenews.tv. That's prophecyinthenews.tv. Maybe you want to go ahead and get a subscription. You can do so. We have 1 year, 2 year, 3 year, even lifetime subscription options available at prophecyinthenews.tv. And don't forget about the weekly episode of the Prophecy in the News TV show. New episodes released every single Sunday. A variety of ways that you can watch that. 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And after you're done there, head over to the Southwest Radio Ministries YouTube channel. 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We're talking about the Monday through Friday Watchmen on the Wall episodes, and every Sunday, that brand new episode of the Prophecy in the News TV show will be uploaded to the SWRC mobile app. Thank you so much to those who have downloaded that and who are joining us, and maybe some of you listening right now through the mobile app. Thank you so much for that. I want to say maybe you're a new listener. 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That'll show you what's happening soon. We're going to be in Northfield, Minnesota, just south of the Twin Cities in September, and also in Bristol, Virginia, part of the Tri-Cities area of Tennessee, Virginia, Johnson City, Kingsport, Bristol. Yes, we're coming there in October. We're looking forward to these Prophecy in the News live events, September in Minnesota and in October, right on the border of Tennessee and Virginia. And then in November, November 1st through 12th, we're going on our Israel tour. I would love to have you join us. We had a wonderful time last year. Looking forward to this year's tour, November 1st through the 12th. And more information available at swrc.com. That's swrc.com. As we continue with more headlines from the end times, I want to note how a prominent church in East China was demolished amid an escalating crackdown. Here's the details on this story coming from the Washington Stand and from China Aid News. Only days after U.S. President Donald Trump left a Beijing summit with the Chinese chairman Xi Jinping, where religious freedom and jailed religious leaders were discussed, Authorities in eastern China demolished a prominent church, razing the building with large excavators. This particular church is an unregistered Protestant church in eastern China, a region known as China's Jerusalem because of the large Christian presence there. This church has been under siege since late last year. Going back to December 14th and 15th, local authorities arrested 103 church members and held them in custody, at least temporarily in most cases. And that was in a pre-dawn raid, and they took control of the church building back in December. And that same week, at a public event, an unidentified government official announced, "We will see this campaign through to the end," according to reports. 5 months later, Sunday, May 17th, heavy construction vehicles passed through tightly controlled security checkpoints set up by authorities, according to multiple sources confirmed by China Aid News. On May 18th, crews began to demolish the multi-level structure from the top down. By 11 a.m. Beijing time, Tuesday, May 19th, this beautiful, ornate sanctuary had been reduced to rubble. And at the same time as this demolition was going on, the authorities arrested four more church members. They joined 18 other members of this church previously jailed by the Chinese Communist Party authorities. The families of all detained individuals reportedly received official warnings instructing them to remain silent. Authorities reportedly imposed strict information controls ahead of the demolition, measures that sources said appeared intended to limit public scrutiny. They were doing things like shutting off their access to the internet, to various platforms where they could share that this kind of thing was happening. They intentionally silenced their voices so that they could not notify other people what was going on at this particular time. But the news was able to get out through some backdoor channels, and now it's being published far and wide by various groups, including the fact that you're hearing it right now. What kickstarted all of this? Well, the conflict originated when the church resisted what the congregants perceived as increasingly aggressive methods of religious repression imposed by the Chinese Communist Party authorities. According to members of this particular church, tensions escalated significantly during last summer. They refused to put up a Chinese national flag. They were required to display it inside of their sanctuary, and the Chinese Communist Party wanted them to put a flagpole on church grounds as well to fly their flag. Believers at this church regarded this as an infringement on the sanctity of their faith, and they refused to do so. Well, in June 2025, the government took matters into its own hands as personnel entered the church property by force. They demolished part of an outer wall, installed a flagpole, and raised the flag upon it, and that started a standoff between the church and local authorities. People have noticed that in this region of China, the authorities have been pretty aggressive over the past decade at pushing this kind of business going forward. And so only churches affiliated with the state-controlled Three Self-Patriotic Movement are officially sanctioned by the Chinese Communist Party. Bob Fu with China Aid News had this to say in commentary, quote, "Any Christian church unwilling to submit to state power, even this one, without any political involvement, the Chinese Communist Party feels it has to silence and even destroy." But he went on to say, "Our sources confirm that this beautiful and sacred place of worship has been destroyed, but our prayers are not reduced to rubble. May this loss wake up the global church to what's happening in China, a great conflict between faithful believers and state power," end quote. I love that line, "Our prayers are not reduced to rubble." That's why we say here at Southwest Radio Ministries that God is still on the throne and prayer changes things. Friends, it's not our ability to pray that changes things. It's not that we can call the fire down from heaven, so to speak, but no, it's the God that we're praying to. That's what made the difference in Elijah's day as he stood on Mount Carmel and prayed that simple prayer that takes less than a minute to read out loud. And God sent the fire from heaven, not because Elijah called it down with a powerful prayer, but it was the difference in the one that he was praying to. Even when Christians are outnumbered, even when Christians are threatened by their government or by whatever group it may be, we have a great resource, the likes of which no one else ever has. And that's the powerful resource, the powerful spiritual weapon of prayer. And God has given us this wonderful tool that we can use and engage in this spiritual battle today. That's why we place such an emphasis on prayer at our ministry. And friends, I want you to keep that in mind, that God is still on the throne, and prayer changes things.
0: 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Lord willing, we'll be back here Monday, ready to once again bring clarity to the chaos. So head into the weekend with the encouragement that God is still on the throne and prayer changes things. 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
10: Welcome, everyone, to Family Talk. It's a ministry of the James Dobson Family Institute, supported by listeners just like you. I'm Dr. James Dobson, and I'm thrilled that you've joined us.
11: Well, welcome to Family Talk, the broadcast ministry of the Dr. James Dobson Family Institute. I'm Roger Marsh, and on today's program, I know that Father's Day is still a week away. This will be our first Father's Day here at the JDFI, knowing that Dr. Dobson is not here with us to celebrate. He's celebrating with the Lord in heaven. But on today's edition of Family Talk, we thought it appropriate to revisit a conversation he had with his daughter, Danae, reliving some of the father-daughter memories that they've experienced over the years together. So without further ado, here now is how Dr. Dobson began that conversation, lo those many years ago, on today's edition of Family Talk.
10: Well, hello, everyone. I'm Dr. James Dobson. And as we approach Father's Day, I thought it would be appropriate to talk about memories, memories that were created during our childhood, yours and mine. And I'm fascinated by how the human mind works. If your stored experiences were warm and loving, they're probably precious to you. You can look back and almost relive them. But if you were neglected or abused as a child, or you never had a father, or you had a mother who hated you, there are dark clouds lingering in what one popular song referred to as the back roads of my mind. But we want to focus today on the happy memories that remain. One of God's richest blessings to me has been the memories that are almost all warm and positive because I had such a happy childhood. I've been also given a vivid memory, which works something like a video recorder capturing the highlights, and they began very early. For example, one of my earliest recollections occurred when I must have been 18 months of age or earlier because I was in a bassinet. And I was lying there, and a woman, an older woman, came and looked over at me and smiled. She turned out to be my great-grandmother. Her name to us was Nanny. And I remember her leaning over and attending to me and talking to me. There were strands of yarn hanging down where I was, and on the bottom of each of them was a furry ball. And I remember that vividly. And again, that was confirmed by my great-grandmother later. I went on to love her. She lived to be 99 years of age, and we had a wonderful relationship. I have many memories of Nanny, and that was one of my earliest. Believe it or not, I even remember the smell of pablum. People today don't even know what pablum was. It was a food that was fed to babies. If I'd known any better, I wouldn't have eaten it. But I remember that smell today, and a number of early memories like that. When I was three, I was walking with my dad on a street near my home. He was holding my hand, and I remember being very proud to be holding the hand of my father. And that is just a brief memory. I don't know where we were going or what we said, but that's a memory. So I have many vivid memories that occurred in my early, early years. And then I was married to Shirley, obviously. And 5 years later, my daughter, Danae, came along. She turned out to have an even better memory than I have. Honestly, she does. And it's almost scary to know that that little video camera was running inside her head from early childhood because she remembers things I don't even want her to remember. That I have really enjoyed when we get together sharing our memories because they were precious to both of us, and I remember a lot of what she remembers. And so we thought we would share some of that with you today. Danae, it's such a pleasure. Delighted to have you. Welcome.
12: Oh, Dad, thanks for having me on, not only as your daughter, but as your guest. Mm-hmm. And instead of waiting until the end of the program, I just would like to honor you right now by saying how much I appreciate the time and the commitment that you've put into your role as a dad. I know that the Lord has given you a lot of responsibility and ministry, which has been very time consuming. And yet you've always been there for Ryan and me, no matter what our need was. And on Father's Day a couple years ago, I gave you a little decorative porcelain tray that has a sketch of a dad hugging his 6-year-old daughter. And the words underneath read, always there. And that's how I feel about you, Dad. I'm so grateful.
10: What a good way to start the program, Danae. I consider that little gift as a treasure. I don't have it in front of me, but it has writing on it that just spoke to my heart. And it is sitting in a prominent place in our home. But more than that, one of the highlights of my life is being a father to you and Ryan and a husband to Shirley. Everything else that's happened in my life, everything else of significance, means nothing compared to our love for the Lord and what you and Ryan and Shirley have contributed to me. So it's mutual.
12: Well, my early bonding with you goes back as far as I can remember. And I was thinking about how one of my favorite memories, hands down, with you is going on bike rides. You know, first in the little seat on the back of your bike, and then when I was older, my own bicycle. And that in itself is a very happy memory for me because it was on my birthday. You wheeled out my own bike, and it had that 70s banana seat with the big pink and yellow flowers on it. And it had a little white wicker basket with big plastic flowers. I thought that was so cool. And I mean, you just made my 6th birthday a very happy and significant occasion.
10: We had a very close relationship, didn't we? From your earliest childhood, I just enjoyed, I made you laugh. We had so much fun together. And those Saturday bike rides where you rode behind me, I think you were 3 years of age, maybe four, when we began doing that. And I have great memories of it as well.
12: Yeah, that was special. And another series of sentimental memories for me is the time that we used to spend in the car in the mornings when you would drive me to school. And I remember you had a game that you used to play with me called Pilot to Co-Pilot. And you would pretend like we were about to take off in a plane, and the inside of our car was the cockpit. And you gave me instructions like I was the co-pilot, and, you know, the gear shift became the flight control, and you would instruct me to hit the little buttons and switches that operated the various systems. And you would pretend like our car was headed down the runway to take off, and you'd make the sound effects like, you know. I thought that was so much fun.
10: It was a little Volkswagen, as you recall. Isn't it interesting that that sticks out in your mind after all these years? You remember a simple game that we played with each other.
12: I know. And those are the things that are so fun, and you look back on and you just have to smile because they just touched your heart so much, even back then. And then there were the teaching moments. You know, I recall one morning on the way to school, you taught me north, south, east, and west. And you said, the sun rises in the east. And I remember turning around in the car and seeing the sun shining in our rear window. And from that moment on, I knew the direction of east.
10: You never know as a parent what's sticking, what your child is hearing and learning. But I had forgotten that conversation, but that's still in your mind, isn't it?
12: It is, yeah. And we also listened to music on the way to school, as you'll recall. In those days, it was 8-track tapes, and you had the Beatles' Abbey Road. I loved the songs Octopus Garden and Here Comes the Sun. I still do. And in fact, this year, as you'll recall, just a couple months ago, when we were together in the car, just you and me, I downloaded Here Comes the Sun on my Bluetooth, and we turned it up loud and experienced it all over again and just enjoyed it.
10: Renee, that was really something meaningful to me. It was only a couple of months ago, and you brought a copy, and we were able to listen to that music, and it was nighttime, and we were driving around, and we went all the way around where we were going two or three times while we listened to that music. It's going to thrill a lot of our listeners that Beatles music was what I shared with you. But those were the days.
12: And what a lot of people don't know is the very first woof story about a dog that I wrote at age 12 grew out of my relationship with you, Dad, and our morning carpools on the way to school.
10: Describe that. I think people would be interested in it.
12: Well, you invented this character of a little dog named Woof, and you used to come up with different characters that you would tell us stories about, but that was our favorite. When I was a little older, we had a carpool with about five or six kids who would ride with us to school in the mornings, and they all got into these Woof stories. And you would tell us one adventure after another. And I think you got a little tired of telling Woof stories at one point.
10: Well, let me share that, because I was under a lot of pressure to come up with a different narrative every morning. The kids loved it. They all demanded it. And so I did get tired of it. It went on and on and on. And I decided that it was time for Woof to die. Looking back on it, that was not a real smart thing to do.
12: No, it was not.
10: Woof got run over, and you kids were all crying. I couldn't believe it. I didn't mean to do that. And when I came that night to pick you up, you all got in the car, and you were all talking at once, and you said, "You're going to bring Woof back. You can't let him die." So I had to carry on with the story. And you went on to tell your own story about Woof. In a book, you were an early writer. You were really good with words. You wrote this when you were 12 years old, published by Word Publishers, and it sold 40,000 copies. That was the beginning of your writing career, wasn't it?
12: It really was. When I look back on my childhood years, that stands out as one of my favorite gifts that the Lord gave to me was the opportunity to have published a book at age 12, and it's still very significant to me.
10: Well, you've now written 24 books, I think.
12: 24 books, yes.
10: Some of them for children, some of them for teenagers, and people still tell me on the street, "I grew up reading Woof. I love that book."
12: When I go on speaking engagements, that's the book that I hear about more than any other from people. They come up to me and tell me that their kids love that book, or they love that book when they were younger because it's been around for so long. So that really warms my heart.
10: Tell me what about our relationship was the most meaningful to you, because it started very, very early, and I'd like to know your perspective on it.
12: Well, I would say that one of the things that I would commend you for is placing spiritual emphasis in our family. For instance, not just attending church, but being involved, going to events there, attending Sunday school, developing friendships at church. You know, I was very active in youth group, and that was a godsend for me at that time in my life. And I was thinking about how one of my girlfriends said a while back that she has a teen daughter, and she and her husband, the mother and father, go to church, but their daughter doesn't want to go, and they don't make her. I think that's a mistake, because you don't know what God might do in that child's life at church, but you have to get them there. You've got to get to the starting point first in order for the Lord to be able to do a beautiful work in their life. And that was important in our family, and church was not an option with you and Mom. I mean, we went. When the doors were open, we were there.
10: Yeah, I would recommend that parents make this a necessity. We are going to church. That's who we are. We serve God. We love God, and we want to learn about Him. And so that is going to happen. So go with the flow. You know, a memory I have of you, Danae, I'm not sure you're real proud of this, but when you were 12 years of age, you had developed spiritually quite a bit. And you came to me and said, "Dad, I want to be baptized." And your mom and I also worked in the days ahead to make sure you did understand what baptism meant. And you had a clear understanding of it. We went to the church, and the pastor who had allowed you to be baptized at 12, brought you into the water, and just before he baptized you, he said, before we do, Danae, tell us what baptism means to you. And you said, I don't know.
12: I froze. There were a lot of people out there, you know.
10: Believe me, I know it.
12: There were,
10: everybody giggled.
12: I was at that stage in life where it didn't take much to make me freeze. So yeah. That's what that was all about. But I really liked how you and Mom emphasized spiritual training in everyday occurrences. And it was because of your teaching that I learned to, you know, for instance, it's not okay. It is a big deal to hear God's name used in vain on TV or in conversation. And the importance of tithing a percentage of my money. In our family, that was 10%. So when I was 5 years of age, you had three little jars. They may have been baby food jars, and they were empty. And you had put masking tape on the top of the lids, and you wrote three words on those three jars: God, save, and spend. So each of those lids had those words where I could see them. They were in my bedroom, and I kept those jars for several years. In fact, I think I might still have them. So that was very significant spiritual training for me. And in our family, you and Mom would just bring the Lord up in conversation. It was almost as common as saying, pass the salt. Yeah. You know, as early as I could remember to this day, you know, when you and Mom would see a gorgeous animal or a beautiful, colorful fish, you would make comments like, look at God's design. You know, look at those colors. Can't you just imagine the hand of God tracing the markings around that tiger's face? You know, that's always on my mind, too, now. Yeah. When I see a beautiful or unique creature, because you put it there.
10: Well, we were attempting to follow the scriptural prescription that is written in Deuteronomy 6, verse 4. I have it in front of me because I hoped it would come up today. This is what we were trying to do, and it begins with these words. These commandments that I give to you today are to be upon your hearts. Impress them on your children. Talk about them when you sit at home or when you go for a walk along the road, when you lie down or when you get up. Tie them as symbols on your hands and bind them on your forehead. Write them on the door frames of your houses and on your gates. It can't be said more strongly than that. When he's describing throughout your day that we are to be mindful of this responsibility to give the history of the Jewish people to children so it won't be forgotten. He's talking about the escape from Egypt and how the Lord led them through the wilderness for 40 years, and now he's brought them to the promised land. The Lord did not want that to be forgotten. He wanted to be impressed upon children's lives so that they can live according to the commandments. And that relates to us as well. It's what I call job one as parents. It outranks every other objective in life. Don't let your kids grow up not knowing what God has done for us, who he is, and what his commandments are to us. And make sure your children know who Jesus is. That's the message to us as parents.
12: Yes, that's a wonderful scripture about the importance of having passion for teaching your children about the Lord. And I just like to remind moms and dads that kids are sponges. I mean, they are watching and listening to your reactions, your comments, and they will often adopt those as their own. I know it's a lot of pressure and you can't help but fail at times, but just to have that awareness that your kids are looking at you as an example for how they should think and act and react. You know, they take their cues from you. And Dad, I was remembering when we were riding in the car near our home, and you shared this story in your film series, but Ryan was about 5 years of age at the time, and we passed by a movie theater that had a rated X movie title on the marquee. So I asked you, Daddy, that's a dirty movie, isn't it? Yes, Danae, that's a dirty, bad movie, and God doesn't want us to watch those kind of movies. Well, Ryan was taking all of this in the back seat, but he made no comment. But he went away and he thought about it, because later that night at bedtime, we were kneeling beside his bed to pray, and he started with, "Dear Jesus, help me not to see any dirty movies where everybody's spitting on each other."
10: That was his understanding of what a dirty movie was. I think he was only 2 years of age, maybe close to three.
12: He may have been younger, but I mean, that was the worst thing that he could come up with in his his little mind. But yeah, I would encourage parents to do what you and Mom did, you know, bringing the Lord into everyday conversation, looking for windows of opportunity to compliment him, to talk about who he is, you know, what's important to him, what he expects of us. You know, I was on a hike recently with my niece and nephew, Lincoln and Lucy, and something came up in the conversation, and I had a golden opportunity to explain to them why we don't say, "Oh my God," you know, that the Lord's name is reverent and holy. "Our Father who art in heaven, hallowed be thy name."
10: Danae, you made a wonderful point there. Children are sponges. They hear and see everything. Not all of it goes into a memory bank that they will be able to recall, but they're influenced by it, and they carry that. If you want them to love God and revere him, you have to be intentional about doing that.
12: Right, and sometimes they can just be a moment in time where you can share something. Like one of my friends said that when they hear a curse word in a movie, the mother will just say, "We don't talk that way." So it's just a simple statement that's making the point that we're set apart. We're different as Christians. You know, we don't talk like the rest of the world.
10: Well, Danae, we're out of time, and I've loved talking to you today. And I appreciate you. I'm especially thankful for the fact that you and Ryan and Laura and our grandkids love the Lord. That is the most important thing in my life. And you've helped us get that said today.
12: Thank you. And I'd like to say happy Father's Day to you and all the dads listening. We appreciate you.
10: Well, thank you. And Lord's blessings to you, Danae. Thanks for being with us.
12: Thank you.
11: Well, some heartfelt sentiments there from Dr. James Dobson and his daughter, Danae. And as they shared those memories, it just reminds us that even the smallest moments often can become our children's most treasured gifts. 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
12: Well, all I know is I was tempted and I fell, and God didn't, you know, he gave me more than I could take. I don't think so. I think God always makes a way of escape, and we don't always want to escape. I think God clearly gives us the watch out, danger ahead, curve ahead, and we just say, hey, don't even bother me now, and we go our own way. And then we turn and we say, God, let me down.
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11: Well, happy Friday. In today's broadcast, we have part two of Pastor Sam's message, The Girls, the Goats, and the Goods. Jacob's final departure from Laban is not without drama. After Jacob left with his family, Laban pursued him for 7 days, eventually catching him in Gilead. Followed by a heated confrontation and a search for stolen household idols, the two made a formal treaty, and they never saw each other again. So, let's listen in.
12: Jacob steals away. Rachel steals Laban's gods. Now, here's a tip for you. I already think I shared it. If your gods are in the closet, you might as well burn those things, because they're no gods at all. Our God, we're told, is in heaven. He does whatever he pleases. Heaven is his throne. Earth is his footstool. And so he and he alone is worthy of our worship. He and he alone is worthy of our praise. He and he alone is worthy of our trust. And if you trust in him, you're going to find he's faithful. And guess what? Even if you don't trust in him, you're going to find out he's faithful. And you're going to feel so foolish. Why didn't I trust the Lord? Oh, what was I thinking? Why would I put my hope in my bank account? Why would I put my hope in my assets? Why would I put my hope in my talents? I'll tell you one reason that happens to us, and it does happen to us, is because we really don't believe all of God's word. And here's something many of us don't believe. There's a scripture where Jesus says, without me, you can do. Who can finish that sentence? Yeah, you know it. Without me, you can do nothing. But I want to challenge you to consider for a moment, do you really believe that? Or do you sort of reinterpret that to mean, well, nothing of any spiritual value or lasting significance or nothing that would really make a splash? No, that's not what he's saying. He's saying, you without me,

can do no thing. Nothing. That means, and I've come to experience this firsthand. See, I used to think I could do it some things. I could at least get out of bed. I could at least drive to work. I could at least do this or that. But you know what? God's shown me, as somewhere around 44, I think, I can't even get out of bed without him anymore. Man, I got to speak yesterday. Oh, it was the coolest thing. I got to share it with you. I wish I would have shared it with first service. But I got to speak for about 55 eighth graders. It was a basketball tournament, and someone in front, one of my buddies had invited me to come to this gym and just share the gospel with these kids. And so I did. I brought them all a Gospel of John, and I God just gave me, man, just such a powerful introduction, and got on the floor. I mean, they all sat on the floor, and I kind of knelt down, and this is going somewhere practical, but anyway, I knelt down, and I talked to them and shared the Lord with them and gave an opportunity to you know, think through this whole thing of their need for Christ, and at the end, I tried to get up, and I was like, oh, man, you know, I was like, I thought they were going to come over and help me. Man, that's... last time we were on the cruise, that was such an embarrassment, I'll tell you. Only 49. See, if you're 20 and I say 49, you think, oh, poor guy. But when you get there, it's only 49, believe me. But I saw these young guys, and they're like, hey, you want me to help you with that luggage, mister? And I'm like, oh, I can carry it, you know. I don't care if it's 400 pounds. What do you got in here? You know, idols? You know, bricks? But anyway... all of that's a digression, obviously. Here's what's happening here. He's got his gods. And Rachel understands what teraphim are all about. By the way, the Hebrew word for gods here, idols, I know it says idols here, household idols. Down in verse 30, he comes and confronts him and says, why did you steal my gods? The word is teraphim. And literally the word teraphim means to inquire. Now, it's been pointed out by scholars that they've done some research, and it could be that what was really going on here is that the firstborn or the head of the household, you know, they had the gods, and that sort of gave them all that. And maybe so, but teraphim means to inquire. And I think what was up is that Rachel was afraid her father would go in, go to his little gods to inquire of them, even as people do today. Well, how do they do that? Well, they go to those people with the little crystal ball, or they throw the I Ching, or they do the tarot cards, or they do the, what's that thing where the thing moves around like this? The Ouija board. See, you know. I know you don't use it. You know this because you do crossword puzzles. But the whole point, what's the point of all those things? It's trying to get knowledge about something beyond us from where? Listen. And listen carefully. At the very best, we're talking about superstition. At the very worst, satanic influences and powers. I say at the best, superstition, because I don't think all of those things are automatically connecting people with the powers of darkness. But I will tell you this. I will tell you this. Something as harmless as reading your horoscope every day and thinking, well, isn't that funny? Everybody with my birthday or everyone born in this month is going to, you know, have an interesting experience and meet someone today. That's the kind of general things they have, right? It's like, what was that gal? What was the joke? She was on the you know, network for Psychic Network, and she was the gal that didn't know the way to San Jose. You remember. Dionne Warwick. I mean, who's going to call a psychic that can't find San Jose? But the other thing is, if they were really psychic, wouldn't they have known they were going to go out of business? They went under. They went bankrupt. But here's the deal. It may seem harmless. It may seem like, hey, I'm just reading my horoscope. I'm just checking my fortune cookie. But I want to tell you, people start tripping on that and start considering it, and it starts to have a weight or a power in their lives. And if that happens, you've well crossed the line. Maybe it starts innocently. Maybe you just think it's funny. Now, I'm not saying we smash the fortune cookies and burn them or nothing. We still read those things and laugh. But I don't expect to be guided and directed in the important things or even the trivial things of life by those gods, small g's, and that's what they are. They're the gods of the heathen. They're the gods of our imagination. And so what happens is she thinks, okay, my dad's going to go in, he's going to check his gods. She's superstitious as he is. And she's watched him inquire of these things. She understands the implications of the name teraphim. So I believe she stole them so he couldn't inquire of them.
That doesn't stop him from finding them. He knows Jacob's heading home, and there aren't a lot of routes to get back there. And so he pursues him hotly. And on the way, God appears to Laban in a dream. Powerful story. God appears and says, hey, I know where you're going and I know what you're up to. Don't speak evil or good to him. You go do your business. And so what he does is he pretty much takes the wind out of his sails. And he's not stopping him from going to say goodbye to his kids or make an accusation here or there. But he has made it clear, you're not going to harm Jacob. God's still protecting him. And here's a word of encouragement. Even as God speaks to Laban the pagan, even as God spoke to Abimelech when Abraham had had a lapse of faith and looked at Sarah and said, man, you are such a fox. I mean, she's like old, but still a fox. And so he's like, I know they're going to take you and put you in the harem and they're going to kill me. Just tell them you're my sister. And that lapse of faith, God doesn't harden his heart or back off or say, well, man, I'm going to teach you a lesson here. No, God gets right in there and he speaks to Abimelech. Abimelech says, hey, in the integrity of my heart, I haven't touched her. And God says, I know that because I restrained you from sinning against me. Man, if you weren't here for that passage, be encouraged by it now. If God can restrain pagan Abimelech, and if God can warn pagan Laban, God can speak to you and keep you from sinning against him. I'm so grieved when I talk to Christians who say, God let me down. I'm like, what? God did what? Yeah, his word says he won't allow me to be tempted beyond my ability to resist. He'll always make a way of escape, but he didn't come through. How so, I ask? I'm blown away. I'm amazed because my experience has been he always comes through. He's always faithful. He can't lie. He can't deny himself. Well, all I know is I was tempted and I fell and God didn't, he gave me more than I could take. I don't think so. I think God always makes a way of escape and we don't always want to escape. I think God clearly gives us the watch out, danger ahead, curve ahead. And we just say, hey, don't even bother me now. And we go our own way. And then we turn and we say, God let me down. Now, I've had people tell me I let him down. And that bothers me. But I want to tell you, I am capable of that because I'm human. But God is incapable of letting us down. He's incapable of unfaithfulness. He's incapable of hardening his heart toward us and letting us stew in our mess. When we're faithless, always remains faithful. And so if you've accused God, if you've found yourself in a mess, like the guy who gets paid, goes down to the bar and says, Lord, if you don't want me to drink, cause there to be no money in my wallet. Hey, wake up. You just got paid. You know the money's in there. Lord, if you don't want me to date this non-Christian, just help me not be attracted to her. Just walk away. Don't ask for that. God's given you wisdom. He's given you his word. He's told you what's right. And he'll empower you once you decide. But what we're often asking God to do is the part we need to do to make a right decision and trust him to empower us. And then we often are trying to do ourselves what only God can do. Deal with it in our own strength. Well, all of that to say this. They flee. Laban pursues. God warns them, you don't mess with him. He's mine. And so he comes and he says, okay, why'd you steal my daughters, my gals? He says, well, I needed to get home. Why'd you steal my goats? They're not yours. God gave them to me. Why'd you steal my gods? He says, I didn't steal your gods. And whoever has them, God, you can have them. Just take them out. Jacob answers, look at it, verse 31. It's radical. Jacob says, because I was afraid, perhaps you'd take your daughters, but whomever you find your gods with, let him not live. Now, very foolish vow. And we need to be careful about this very same thing. He's saying, hey, whoever's got the gods, got my permission to just off them as far as I'm concerned. Who had the gods? His beloved Rachel, the one he'd had to work 14 years for. Man, he loved her with all his heart. And foolishly, because he didn't pray, he didn't have the information, he didn't check it out. He says, hey, whoever's got it, off her, I don't care. Or off him, I don't care. He's so sure. It's not anyone in his camp, but it's his beloved Rachel. You know what Jesus says about that? Don't make oaths.
don't swear, neither by heaven, for it's God's throne, nor earth, for it's his footstool. But let your yes be yes, and your no be no. What a wonderful world this would be if people said yes and we knew they meant it. If people said no and we were absolutely sure that's how it would be. We need to be that way. If no one else is around us, we need to be that way. Let our yes be yes and our no be no. Well, he says, why'd you steal my gods? He didn't even get into the thing of, hey, your gods aren't gods anyway, but...

sure that's how it would be. We need to be that way. If no one else is around us, we need to be that way. Let our yes be yes and our no be no. Well, he says, why'd you steal my gods? He didn't even get into the thing of, hey, your gods aren't gods anyway. But and she says, hey, look, it's that time of month. I don't want to really have to get up. I'm, you know, weak, pop. And you know, she's got the gods in the saddle under her. Now, that whole thing would have been defiling anyway. But the bottom line is this. They weren't gods at all. If you can put them in a saddle and sit on them, or if you can put it in your wallet and sit on it, it ain't a god. You can't trust it. You can't have confidence in it. Well, Jacob at this point boils over. And here the peril and purpose of persecution. Perils and purpose of prosperity. The perils, envy, jealousy, pride, arrogance. The purpose, glorify God and provide for your family and for others. The perils and purpose of polytheism. The perils, well, worshiping gods that aren't gods. The purpose of God showing us that there is a purpose is we see the foolishness and futility as we look at real people like us that worshiped the gods of their imagination, the gods that they created, the gods that weren't gods at all. Now, finally, the perils of persecution and the purpose of persecution. Jacob at this point boils over, and he had put up for 20 years with being ripped, conned, manipulated, beaten up, not physically, but in every other way. And so he starts to let Laban have it. And if you're a person that takes abuse and you stew on it, you don't just forgive it and let it go. Sooner or later, you're going to volcano. That stuff's going to come out and it is going to spew everywhere. And that's what happens here. He starts to get in Laban's face, verse 36. He's angry. He rebukes Laban. What's my trespass? What's my sin? You've so hotly pursued me. And though you searched everywhere, hey, your idols aren't here. Then he says, 20 years, verse 38, I've been with you. Your ewes and female goats have not miscarried their young, and I have eaten, nor have I eaten the rams of your flock. That which was torn by beast I didn't bring to you. I bore the loss. You required it from my hand, whatever was stolen by day or by night. There I was in the drought of the day and the frost by night, and my sleep departed from my eyes. Thus I've been in your house 20 years, served you 14 for your two daughters, 6 for your flock, and you've changed my wages 10 times. That's the peril, see? All of that led him to just blow up and accuse and get in Laban's face. But note, his accusations are least all founded. He says, first of all, man, this whole thing, there was no free lunch. He couldn't even kill one of the goats and eat it. Once more, he couldn't get any lamb insurance. He says, if something got stolen or ripped off, he had to bear the loss of it. And then he had to work double and triple shifts. And this was a bad job. He worked days, he worked nights, swing, after hours. And he says, through this whole thing, you kept changing my wages and never for the better. 10 times. So Laban, oh, one more verse, and it's so good. Verse 42, look at it with me. Unless the God of my father, the God of Abraham, the fear of Isaac had been with me, surely you would have sent me away empty-handed. God has seen my affliction and the labor of my hands and rebuked you last night. The peril of persecution is that we can start to grow bitter and hate, grab anger toward and frustration with those people who've taken advantage of us, those people who've persecuted or messed with us. The purpose, however, of God allowing persecution, and he obviously allows it, trials, temptation, is that we grow better, not bitter. And one of the things that I see in Jacob, and I hope you've seen it as well, is that he was faithful through this whole thing. This guy who was a conner, who was a conniver, who was a ripoff, he has been faithfully working for 20 years. He's learned what it is to be taken advantage of, and he's learned what it is to be a faithful man before God. And he's learned that God is faithful throughout. So Laban says, hey, they're my daughters, they're my flocks, this whole thing, but, you know, God's not going to let me do anything to you. And so he says, look, let's make a covenant. This kind of brings us to the last two things we consider here, and we're going to conclude with these two. The first is called the Mitzvah Covenant.

0: And I'll just kind of share it with you rather than read it to you. Basically, what he does, what they do is they say, look, I don't really trust you any further than I can see you or throw you. And so I know you don't trust me, so let's make a covenant. Let's make a pile of stones, and let's make a contract today that I won't pass over this to bother you or harm you, and you won't pass over it to bother and harm me. They're really setting up a boundary line, and they're saying everything on this side, it's me, and everything on that side, it's you. And then they say, the Lord watch over you while we're apart. Now, some people have taken this and made it like sort of a greeting card blessing. The Lord watch over you while we're apart. I've even heard of married couples getting rings that have mitzvah on them. See, that's the mitzvah prayer. But we need to see the context of this. If you need a ring that says, the Lord watch over me because I don't trust you when we're apart, let me give you a tip. Don't get married. That's what's going on here. It's not the Lord bless and keep and be gracious unto you. It's Lord, the Lord keep his eye on you because I won't be there to do it. And then Laban's saying, likewise, man, what they learned about each other, what they'd seen and learned and experienced is that you got two con men head to head. Now, Jacob had learned to back down and trust the Lord. I hope that God's done the same in your life. Am I accusing you of anything? Not at all. I'm simply saying if you haven't learned, when people start to take advantage, to take it to the Lord, then you're going to always be fighting with people. But if you take it to the Lord and say, hey, I'm yours, everything I have is yours, you know, the Bible says it's better to be defrauded than to take your brother to court. Do you believe that? Our society sure would do well if we understood that simple biblical principle. What do you mean? Somebody rips me off, I just let them get away with it. They won't get away with it. God will repay. Vengeance is his. Oh, but what if they take my stuff? How am I going to live? God will provide. Do you believe it or don't you believe it? God was with him. He's with you. He protected him. He'll protect you. He provided for him. He'll provide for you. And here's the good news. Jacob wasn't exactly the kind of guy you'd want to take care of. But God still took care of him. And so that brings us beyond the mitzvah promise to this sacrifice in verse 54. Jacob offered a sacrifice on the mountain, called his brethren to eat bread. They ate bread and stayed all night on the mountain. Listen, sacrifices in the Old Testament always point us forward. The sacrifices made to God, that is, the true and living God, always point to one specific sacrifice. All the blood of bulls and goats ever shed, the book of Hebrews will later tell us, never washed away a sin. All of the Mosaic sacrifices, all of these pre-Mosaic sacrifices, they were pointing us to the cross of Christ. Every altar built, every lamb sacrificed. Why? Because the cross is the New Testament altar. And Jesus is the Lamb of God that takes away the sin of the world. And if today, perhaps you've seen yourself in the mirror of the Word, maybe you've looked and you thought, and this is what happened to me. When I first came to Christ, I thought, I'm really not that bad, but I guess I'm not good enough for God, so okay, I give you my life. And about 6 months later, I realized, oh my gosh, I'm so much worse than anybody even imagines. Maybe you're 6 months along and you're saying, amen to that. I just can't believe God still loves me. But here's the deal. God always knew how bad you were. It just takes you time to get there. And God always knew the truth about me. And here's the thing. He's never shocked. He's never surprised. I don't even think God's disappointed. I think God's beyond discouragement. That he just looks and he sees and he says, I can use this. I can prosper this guy till he recognizes it's me. I can use this. I can show him the futility of worshiping false gods. I can use this. I can take some persecution, some trial, some tribulation, and show him my faithfulness, show her my faithfulness. And I pray that's happening for you today. But if you've never come to grips with the fact that God who created you has in fact been blessing you, he hasn't said, well, get your life together and just watch me bless. There are blessings you're not experiencing until you give your life to the Lord. But listen, The very breath you breathe is a gift from God. The fact that you got up and you got down here today, that's a gift from God. The fact that we can raise our voices in worship, a gift of God. And every good and perfect gift comes down from the Father of heavenly lights. And so maybe today you're starting to get it. And you're starting to realize, okay, so I've always kind of believed in God. I've never really known He was so good and gracious. And even when I've blown it, He was still good to me. I have what I have because of His goodness. If you're starting to get it, know this. Your sin does separate you from God. And if you're a Christian sinner, then you need to confess your sin. And He's faithful and just to forgive you and cleanse you of all unrighteousness. And if you've never given your life to the Lord Jesus, we're at the crossroads. And this is where it's at. Jesus says, you're either with Him or you're against Him. You're either for Him or against Him. You either worship the true and living God, acknowledge that you're a sinner in His sight in need of His free gift of salvation, or you're in opposition to Him. You're actually opposing yourself, and you're actually standing in the way of others seeing Jesus.
1: I love what Pastor Sam said about God. He said He's never shocked, He's never surprised, and I don't think He's ever disappointed. We tend to think that God is going to respond to us the same as we respond to others, with shock and surprise, and with disappointment when they stumble or fail us. Well, this is important in a couple of ways. Number one, you must realize that you will always be forgiven, regardless of what you've done. 1 John 1:9 says, if we confess our sins, He's faithful and just to forgive our sins and to cleanse us from all unrighteousness. But this also teaches us to love and the value in doing so. Jesus commanded us to love others as I have loved you. For love covers a multitude of sins. And as we love others that way, we drastically reduce the amount of times that we ourselves will face disappointment.
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0: Now we continue reading from the Word of God at Proverbs 25:25. Like cold water to a weary soul, so is good news from a distant land. Like a trampled spring and a polluted well is a righteous man who gives way before the wicked. It is not good to eat much honey, nor is it glory to search out one's own glory. Like a city that is broken into and without walls is a man who has no control over his spirit. Proverbs 26. Like snow in summer and like rain in harvest, so honor is not fitting for a fool. Like a sparrow in its flitting, like a swallow in its flying, so a curse without cause does not alight. A whip is for the horse, a bridle for the donkey, and a rod for the back of fools. Do not answer a fool according to his folly, or you will also be like him. Proverbs 26:5. Answer a fool as his folly deserves, that he not be wise in his own eyes. He cuts off his own feet and drinks violence, who sends a message by the hand of a fool. Like the legs which are useless to the lame, so is a proverb in the mouth of fools. Like one who binds a stone in a sling, so is he who gives honor to a fool. Like a thorn which falls into the hand of a drunkard, so is a proverb in the mouth of fools. Like an archer who wounds everyone, so is he who hires a fool or who hires those who pass by. Like a dog that returns to its vomit is a fool who repeats his folly. Do you see a man wise in his own eyes? There is more hope for a fool than for him. The sluggard says, "There is a lion in the road. A lion is in the open square." As the door turns on its hinges, so does the sluggard on his bed. The sluggard buries his hand in the dish. He is weary of bringing it to his mouth again. The sluggard is wiser in his own eyes than seven men who can give a discreet answer. Like one who takes a dog by the ears is he who passes by and meddles with strife not belonging to him. Like a madman who throws firebrands, arrows, and death, so is the man who deceives his neighbor and says, "Was I not joking?" For lack of wood, the fire goes out, and where there is no whisperer, contention quiets down. Like charcoal to hot embers and wood to fire, so is a contentious man to kindle strife. The words of a whisperer are like dainty morsels, and they go down into the innermost parts of the body. This is The Word, Bible reading without comment. It's presented because the Word of God says in 1 Timothy 4:13 that we're to give attention to the public reading of Scripture. Lord willing, I'll return next time with more. This is Nicholas Hope.
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0: What single person gets more chapters in Genesis than anyone else? Abraham? Isaac? Jacob? Or is it Joseph? Welcome to Through the Bible. As we continue our journey through the whole Word of God, we begin one of the finest stories in history, a story of a man who is more like Jesus in his person and experiences than anyone else in Scripture. I'm talking, of course, about Joseph. Dr. McGee will definitely show the parallels, dozens of them, between his life and Christ's as we begin in Genesis 37 and study the life of Joseph until the end. We'll start the story in a home in Canaan with a tragic tale of jealousy, favoritism, and just plain evil. But first, here's Dr. McGee reading a letter from a listener in Amarillo, Texas.
1: And this part, it says, I've written to you before, but never told you how God directed you into my life. I'm forever grateful. And now she says, it begins with October 1977. My father-in-law came to live with us. He was 87 years old at the time, wonderful father, but was an agnostic, believed only in himself and his money, very brilliant man, alert to all his surroundings and the stock market. One day in February 1978, was teaching Isaiah the 58th chapter. I was at the end of my rope. My prayers seemed only to be lip. And I felt like I was in a satanic coma, if there is such a thing. It was then I turned you on. And from that day forward, you have been that ray of sunshine in my life. You light up my life. Not only did I walk closer with my Lord and Savior, but you told Dad about him. Praise the Lord. He called you Fibber McGee and looked forward to you each day. Dad passed away in April in 1979 at the ripe age of 89. Thank you for telling him about Jesus. It's truly hard to witness to those you love.
0: It's true. Sharing God's truth with the people we love most can be difficult. And sometimes the simplest step is just inviting them to listen alongside us and allowing God's word to do what only it can do. Eddie in Bangladesh did just that, and she told us this story. For a long time, my husband had no interest in going to church. I attended services and prayer meetings on my own, but he didn't want to read the Bible or be involved at all. Everything began to change when I listened to your programs. Soon, he became interested, and we started listening together at home. He then began going to church, and his attitude and behavior changed in such a positive way. I truly believe this transformation came through hearing the Word of God. And then Gina in the U.S. shares this. I give God the glory. After I introduced one of my daughters to Through the Bible, she had been caught up in some unhealthy choices. I began to see a real change in her life. This had been a heavy burden for our family for a long time. My daughter has accepted Christ and now even goes to church with us. Thank you so much for bringing us God's Word. Well, praise God for these lives changed by His Word. You know, one of the most frequent prayer requests that we receive is for the salvation of family members. And if you'd like to join our world prayer team in lifting them and millions of others before the Lord, you can sign up over at ttb.org. Now let's bow our heads in prayer. Heavenly Father, thank you for your word and how it points us to Jesus, the lover and savior of our souls. Help us now to see him as we study the life of Joseph. We pray in Jesus' name. Amen. Open to Genesis 37 as we go through the Bible with Dr. J. Vernon McGee.
1: Now today, friends, we come to the 37th chapter of the book of Genesis, and when we do, we resume the story of the line of Abraham, Isaac, Jacob, and now we come to the fourth one, Joseph. And from here all the way through the book of Genesis, we'll be centered upon Joseph. Now, it is true we are dealing with the family of Jacob, and that's what's resumed in this chapter. But the story of Joseph has begun here. And somebody might say, well, there's more attention given here to Joseph. than to Abraham or Isaac or to anything else. Certainly more this than is even given to the first 11 chapters in Genesis. How do you explain that? Well, I think there's several reasons. I would suggest two. One is the life of Joseph is a good and honorable life. We are told in Scripture, finally, brethren, whatsoever things are true, whatsoever things are honest, whatsoever things are just, whatsoever things are pure, whatsoever things are lovely, whatsoever things are of good report, if there be any virtue and if there be any praise, think on these things. Now, God wants us to have this that is good and virtuous and great before us. And Joseph's life is just that. Then there's a second reason here, and this is a great reason. Nowhere in the New Testament is Joseph given to us as a type of Christ. Yet no one is more like Christ in his person and experiences than Joseph. All of this cannot be accidental. Now, we're going to see that as we go through his life. And I think that I've got listed in a book somewhere. In fact, the matter is, it's in our book on Genesis, at least 20 some odd parallels. And there's more than 20. I suspect there must be around 30. And we'll mention that later on when we get farther into his story. But now you'll recall that last time we almost got a laugh. And there's a lot of laughs in the Bible, by the way. It depicts human life. And there's a lot of humor. God has a sense of humor. And we met all the dukes and kings and all the royalty in the family of Esau. And where in the world did they come from? Well, they took these titles. And men have been going for titles and that sort of thing from that day to this. Every now and then I get a letter from some brother, I always feel like he's way out in left field, that rebukes me for having a doctor's degree. Well, I earned mine. I don't mind having it, but I'll be honest with you. I sweat blood and tears to get the degrees that I have hanging in my study, but I wouldn't give you 5 cents for them if I didn't have them. The thing is that it's what they represent. And titles today are quite meaningless, really. They are. And it's not the office, it's the individual that makes it. Great many people say they respect the office of president, but not the president. Well, God have mercy on America if we've come to that, because it's the person who makes the office. And if we don't have a man in there that makes it in a way that we can respect him, and frankly, it's been difficult for the past 2 decades, maybe a little longer than that. In fact, 3 decades, to have men in the office that you can respect. And the office has certainly suffered, but the man makes the office. And so these fellows all had to get them a title. And if you belong to the family of Esau, you'd need a title because of the type of folk that they really were. We're going to pick up now the family of Jacob again, and there were several things that we did not call attention to that were in this chapter 35. One is this place of Bethlehem, first time it's mentioned, and here's where Rachel died, and we sing, "O Little Town of Bethlehem." Well, if Jacob was here to sing it with us, I can assure you several things. One thing is, he'd never think of a birth there. He'd think of a death. He'd think of beautiful Rachel died there. Then after that, he would remember this is where Benjamin was born. You see, Benjamin was born in the same place that Jesus was born. That brings this place of Bethlehem now onto the page of Scripture. And the amazing thing is not that Bethlehem was picked as the birthplace of the Messiah. The thing that's amazing is that how could it ever have been fulfilled? And that's the wonder of it all. We didn't call any attention to the sin of Reuben that's mentioned here because that'll come before us again, and we need to keep that in mind. And we recognize now that we have left the family of Esau. Now we're going to follow on through in the family of Jacob. That is the one, and Joseph now becomes all prominent here before us, and we're going to follow his story. So let's pick up now chapter 37, and this is the method of the Spirit of God, that when the rejected line is given, then he returns to take the line that's going to lead to Christ, and that story is resumed. And so we have here this story of Jacob. And I begin reading at chapter 37, verse 1. And Jacob dwelt in the land wherein his father was a stranger, in the land of Canaan. Now he's moved down apparently south of Bethlehem, and he's come down to Hebron. That's where you'll recall that Abraham had made his home. And so he comes to this place of fellowship, communion with God. And verse 2, these are the generations of Jacob. Now, we had the generations of Esau. These are the generations of Jacob. But we only have this boy Joseph mentioned. Joseph, being 17 years old, was feeding the flock with his brethren, and the lad was with the sons of Bilhah, and with the son of Zilpah, his father's wives, and Joseph brought unto his father their evil report. And I want to tell you, that bunch of boys that Jacob had, they were problem children, every one of them with the exception of Joseph and Benjamin. And it took these men a long time to really learn anything at all. And the emphasis now, you see, is going to be switched from actually Jacob to Joseph. We'll follow him down to the land of Egypt. He was 17 years old when this incident took place that's recorded here. Just a teenage boy who was one of the youngest, you see, out there feeding the flock. Benjamin is too young to be out there. And this boy, he came home and told his father their evil report. And the boys didn't like it. Of course they didn't like it. They, I'm sure, called him a tattletale. Verse 3, now Israel loved Joseph more than all his children because he was the son of his old age, and he made him a coat of many colors. Now, Jacob should have learned the lesson in his own home that to play a favorite will cause trouble in the family. His own father had favored the elder brother, and this boy knew what it was to be discriminated against. And now he practices the very same thing. And, of course, we begin to excuse him because we say, well, after all, it was Rachel who really was his wife, who really was the one he loved, one fine thing in his life. And this boy is a fine boy, as well as Benjamin, and he loved this boy. Well, that's all true, by the way, but he shouldn't have bought him that coat of many colors. Now, the coat of many colors, that may not be the accurate translation. There are those that translate this coat with sleeves in it. You see, in that day, putting sleeves in coats just wasn't the popular thing to do. It wasn't the latest style. Hart, Schaffner, and Marx were not making coats like that then with sleeves in them. And it was difficult. After all, the thing they did was to take a long strip of goods and the middle way is in it. They'd take about 12 feet or maybe 10 feet, and they would put a hole right in the middle of it, stick the head through it, half of it drop down in front and half in the back, and they just tie it together, or they'd sew it together. And that was the clothes of the day. They didn't have sleeves. Apparently, this was a garment that had sleeves in it. That, of course, set him apart, but maybe not quite as much as if it had many colors. And verse 4, when his brethren saw that their father loved him more than all his brethren, they hated him. And they certainly did hate him. They could not speak peaceably unto him. Now, we look into this family again, and you notice the strife that's been in all of these families. I tell you, I don't care what family it is. Sin today, friends, not only ruins lives, it ruins families. Not only ruins families, it'll ruin a community. It'll ruin a city. It's ruining our cities today. They say, this thing and that thing and another thing's ruining our cities. Just one thing. God calls it sin, S-I-N, sin, and it ruins nations. And so this boy, Joseph, he's being discriminated by both the father and now the brethren. The father loves him, the brethren hate him. And verse 5, and Joseph dreamed a dream, and he told it his brethren, and they hated him yet the more. Anything that Joseph did certainly didn't bring the love of his brethren for him. And he said unto them, hear, I pray you, this dream which I've dreamed. Now, I have a feeling that this 17-year-old boy at this time, who has been kept, I'm sure as long as Rachel lived, on her apron string, very much like Jacob had been reared at first. Generally, when a fellow like this, who's been raised tied to his mama's apron string, does finally break loose from the apron string, he's apt to go any direction. In fact, he's apt to go every direction. Jacob did, but Joseph won't. Joseph is a remarkable individual. Now, how do you explain, though, this conduct here? Why would he go and tattle on his brethren when he knew it would incur their hatred? And why would he tell them this dream? Well, I think that there's one explanation for it. He's been tied to his mama's apron string so long, he doesn't know how bad this world can be. And he doesn't know how bad his brothers can be. I'm of the opinion he's a rather gullible boy at this time. And you'll find out that it took him a long time to find out about the ways of the world. And when he did, he probably knew as much about the ways of the world as anyone later on, but not at this time. He's a 17-year-old boy raised as he was raised in that day and a favorite of his father. His father now centers all of the affection that he had for Rachel. And you can understand there's a tremendous background here and how human we all are. Old Jacob, as a young man, went out there and saw Rachel. Boy, he fell in love with her. Love at first sight. She was a beautiful thing. He had to work 14 years for her. And then it was several years before a child was born. And finally, Joseph is born. And my, Rachel's gone now, so what does he do? He just centers all of his affection in this boy. He shouldn't have done it. He's got 11 more of them around there. But he centers his affection in this boy here. But listen at the dream that he has. And he just tells it right out. I'm reading verse 7 now. He says, for behold, we were binding sheaves in the field, and lo, my sheaf rose and also stood upright, and behold, your sheaf stood round about and made obeisance to my sheaf. And his brethren said to him, shalt thou indeed reign over us, or shalt thou indeed have dominion over us? And they hated him yet the more for his dreams and for his word. They ask, probably in a sneering, cynical way, you really think that you're going to reign over us? And they hated him, though, because he had this dream. But that doesn't end the dreams. He has another one. He dreamed yet another dream and told it his brethren and said, behold, I've dreamed a dream more. And behold, the sun and the moon and the 11 stars made obeisance to me. And he told it to his father and to his brethren. And his father rebuked him and said unto him, what is this dream that thou hast dreamed? Shall I and thy mother, thy brethren, indeed come to bow down ourselves to thee in the earth? And he told this dream. They understood what he was talking about then. Those who study the book of Revelation today don't seem to know. When they find a woman mentioned in the 12th chapter of Revelation with the sun, moon, and stars under her feet, that means the nation Israel. These brethren understood that it's the sons of Israel that we're talking about, and it's the nation Israel as it was there at the beginning. You see, what's given in Genesis is like a bud to a flower, and that opens up as you go through Scripture. Now, here's one that's not going to open up till you get to the book of Revelation. It's a late bloomer, by the way, but it's going to open up there. And we ought to understand what is being said there, not attempt to guess. Don't need to guess when it's made this clear here. Old Jacob understood it exactly. He says, "Why does this mean that your father, your mother, your brethren are going to bow down to you?" Well, this boy, all he could say, "Well, this is what I dreamed, and this is it." Verse 11, "And his brethren envied him, but his father observed the saying." Brethren just dismissed it. They paid no attention to it. They thought this was certainly in the realm of impossibility. And far as those 10 brethren were concerned, not one of them was going to bow down to him. "And his brethren went to feed their father's flock in Shechem." Now, you see, Jacob has moved way down around Hebron, and these boys are keeping the sheep. Now, they've gone way north. They're up about as far north of Jerusalem as they lived at Hebron, south of Jerusalem. I don't know how far it'd be, 30 or 40 miles each way, so that you've got about 80 miles, and they probably got as far as 100 miles from home. So you can see that they grazed their sheep over that entire area, and they took the flock way up to Shechem. "And Israel said unto Joseph, Do not thy brethren feed the flock in Shechem? Come, and I will send thee unto them. And he said unto him, Here am I." Joseph said, "Yes, I'll go." He's very obedient to his father, you notice. "And he said to him, Go, I pray thee, see whether it be well with thy brethren and well with the flocks, and bring me word again. So he sent him out of the vale of Hebron, and he came to Shechem." You see, all the way from Hebron up to Shechem. "And a certain man found him, and behold, he was wandering in the field. When he got up at Shechem, he began to look around everywhere." That's rugged terrain up there, by the way. And this boy, Joseph, he couldn't find him. The man asked him, saying, "What seekest thou?" I think the man said, "Well, you passed my tent here half a dozen times. Who are you looking for?" And he said, "I seek my brethren. Tell me, I pray thee, where they feed their flocks." And the man said, "They are departed hence, for I heard them say, Let us go to Dothan. And Joseph went after his brethren and found them in Dothan." Now, Dothan is a long ways north of Shechem, by the way. Dothan is right near the valley of Esdraelon. This is where they had gone. And so Joseph went up there, and he found them. And when they saw him afar off, even before he came near unto them, they conspired against him to slay him. Now, they certainly hated him. And they say, "Now, we're going to get rid of him." After all, they are probably 100 miles from home. And they say, "We're going to get rid of him now." And they said one to another, "Behold, this dreamer cometh." Well, here comes the dreamer. And we're going to see about those dreams, whether they'll come to pass or not. We're going to leave off our story at that particular place. But let me begin even here to call your attention to the comparison of this boy to the Lord Jesus. The analogy, you just can't miss it. To begin with, the birth of this boy Joseph, you see, was practically miraculous. In fact, it was miraculous in his case. And the Lord Jesus is virgin born. His is miraculous. Joseph was loved by his father. The Lord Jesus was loved by his father. He said, "This is my beloved son." And Joseph had the coat of many colors that set him apart. And Christ was separate from sinners. Joseph announced he was to rule over his brethren. The Lord Jesus presented himself as the Messiah. And you remember, they ridiculed him. In fact, that was put in ridicule on his cross. Jesus of Nazareth, the King of the Jews. Notice the analogy. And Joseph was sent to his brethren, and Jesus came to his brethren, first to the lost sheep of the house of Israel. Joseph was hated by his brethren without a cause. The Lord Jesus was hated by his brethren without a cause. Tremendous parallel, you see, friends. We'll follow that on down as we follow the story now of Joseph. So until next time, my beloved, may God richly bless you.
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0: how it amused you. He enlightened and amused whatever subject he was on. Some examples of his puns: Shallot called Frozen very cool, and the men who stare at goats was heard to bleat. His family said Gene Shallot passed away peacefully after 100 years of an amazing life. I'm Ed Donahue.
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4: 3, 2, 1. 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
5: Well, point blank. Oh, by the way, welcome to another hour of American Ground Radio. So glad that you could be with us.
4: It's going to be great.
5: It's going to be absolutely fantastic. Yeah. This is not so fantastic, though, what I'm about to talk about.
4: Okay.
5: Because point blank, we were lied to. We were lied to for years. And there isn't any trust left for many Americans. And that is, have you heard about this Ukrainian biolab?
4: Yeah.
5: Or biolab story?
4: Yeah, I've heard all about that.
5: What is the difference? Are we going to talk about this later on in the show?
4: Yeah. Uh-huh.
5: I mean, let me ask you something. And I'm glad we are.
4: Okay.
5: Because this is an important story.
4: This is an important story.
5: My question is,
4: yeah,
5: what is the difference between conspiracy theory and news these days? What I mean, seriously. Because you hear something online,
4: yeah,
5: and a lot of folks dismissing, oh, that's just bunk. Right.
4: Okay.
5: That's just conspiracy theorists, you know, the tinfoil hat wearing conservatives saying this or that or the other.
4: Yeah.
5: Well, in this instance, I guess the difference is about 6 years.
4: Well,
5: but
4: no,
5: sometimes it's a lot shorter.
4: The difference is evidence, because we do run the risk of saying, well, just because some conspiracies have come true, then every conspiracy probably is true. There's a flaw in that thinking. The difference between conspiracy theory and reality is evidence. And what we got today was evidence. Now, frankly, there was already evidence before. It was just being denied by the people who were doing it. But the evidence did already exist. Some of the evidence did already exist. There were already whistleblowers doing it. So I don't know if this was, you know, obviously people, yeah, they're like, oh, no, that's just a conspiracy. But I guess the question is, what's the difference between the news and gaslighting these days?
5: Right.
4: Because it's not that there wasn't evidence for it. It's just that we were told, oh, no, don't believe your lying eyes. We saw it. We saw the gain of function in COVID. We saw that Fauci said, oh, no, we weren't involved in gain of function. And then Senator Rand Paul goes, okay, I have a document with the receipt showing we gave the money to this NPO who gave the money to the lab in Wuhan. And you keep telling me that we didn't fund gain of function, but I've got documents that say we were doing gain of function.
5: Okay. We're going to be talking about this, obviously, a little bit later on in the show in a little bit more depth.
4: Yeah.
5: This story also is just, this one out of Florida.
4: Okay.
5: So apparently, a Democrat associated with the Florida's gubernatorial race.
4: Okay.
5: I think he's the presumptive Democratic nominee,
4: all right,
5: actually, for governor, is arguing. He's making the case as part of his campaign platform. Illegal immigrants should be granted driver's licenses. And get the reason. The reason, and I directly quote, for the safety of all Floridians. Now, just stop right there. Now, the argument he's trying to make is, well, if they're going to be driving without licenses, well, that's dangerous.
4: Yeah.
5: Because then they don't get any instruction. But that's crazy, too. Right?
4: Okay.
5: Because... go ahead.
4: That's like...
5: You're incentivizing more and more. I mean, now you're just going to have a flood of illegal immigrants coming into Florida and get their driver's licenses.
4: Look, we should not allow people who break into other people's houses to not have training with firearms. Because if they are trying to break into somebody's house and they have a weapon and they don't know how to use it, well, that's dangerous. They might hurt themselves. See, this is we should not be giving incentives to people who are breaking the law. But just because you're in the country illegally doesn't mean we have to teach you how to drive.
5: But the other part of this is they say, well, we ought to give them driver's licenses because then they can be tested according to the law. They can be insured according to the law.
4: No.
5: But yet they can be in this country in complete contravention.
4: In violation of the law.
5: To the law.
4: Right.
5: What, make some of this make sense for me, folks.
4: I can't make it make sense.
5: So we want them to have licenses because, you know, all Floridians have to have licenses, and therefore we could then make them or require them to have insurance because, of course, all Floridians are under Florida law. You know, you're required to have auto insurance. But we're going to also allow them to remain in this country illegally, even though federal law says you can't.
4: Right.
5: The liberals have a remarkable ability to just convolute something. The beginning of this story is that federal immigration law exists.
4: Yes.
5: The beginning of this story is that citizenship means something.
4: It should.
5: The beginning of this story is that legal immigration and illegal immigration are not the same thing. Yet somehow we're supposed to skip over all of that, jump directly to issuing government credentials. And that's what Americans, especially our audience, scratching their heads.
4: Right. This doesn't make any sense. We should not be incentivizing illegal behavior. And just because you think, well, you know, they've broken into the country, so therefore we have to give them driver's license so that they don't drive illegally. No, you know how we can make sure they don't drive on American streets illegally? We send them home. We send them home. They've broken the law. They don't belong here. They haven't had any legal right to be here.
5: So you would be opposed to this?
4: Oh, completely.
5: Oh, well, do you know what you are? You're a divider.
4: How am I a divider?
5: You are a divider.
4: Look, they don't even know what a divider is. They're not sure what that median's there for because they can't read the street signs.
5: So this fella, David Jolly, who is the presumptive Democratic nominee for Florida governor.
4: He's got like 40% of the vote.
5: He says, and the reason I say you're a divider, he's a uniter, according to his logic.
4: Right.
5: He said, if you want leaders who divide Floridians against one another, we are not your ticket.
4: No.
5: But if you believe government should help people build a better life and protect our freedoms and strengthen our schools and preserve our environment and create opportunity for the next generation, which, by the way, the Democrat Party is involved in doing none of that, then he says that was my parenthetical commentary.
4: I saw the parenthetical.
5: Yeah, no, he didn't say that. But he did go on to say, we hope you'll join us.
4: Okay, but notice what he said. If you want someone to unite all Floridians, that's not what he's trying to do. He's trying to say that illegal aliens
5: should have Floridians.
4: No, they're not. They're Guatemalans.
5: According to him, it is.
4: They're from the Philippines. They're from Bulgaria. They're from other places.
5: Well, now they're Floridians.
4: No, they're not.
5: Now they're Floridians.
4: No, they're not.
5: Stephen. Yes.
4: No, that's how you make this whole big mistake. Is that if everybody's an American, then there are no Americans.
5: Okay, but if folks move to Texas, I'm sure after a certain period of time, they'll consider wherever they're from. Ohio.
4: Okay.
5: And now they say, you know what? I wasn't born in Texas, but I got here as fast as I could.
4: So legally, they are Texans if they change their registration and they move there legally. But Texas has outlawed moving to Texas illegally. So if you're coming across the border from Mexico and you say you're a Texan, no, you're not. Texas will send you home. Let's get to the top three things you need to know. First thing you need to know, SpaceX had its initial public offering on Friday. The stock sale created a feeding frenzy in the markets. Shares opened at $150 a piece, 11% higher than the $135 offering price. By the end of the day, SpaceX stock was selling at $168.95, a 19% increase in just one day. It is the largest IPO in world history and makes Elon Musk the world's first trillionaire. According to the New York Times, 4,400 SpaceX employees became millionaires as a result of Friday's sale.
5: Oh, this share price, I mean, it took off like a rocket.
4: It did.
5: I'm just saying.
4: It did, just combusted.
5: I mean, seriously, if you were one of those millionaires that were created today, I'm sure you are just feeling, you know, like you're in orbit.
4: You're probably kissing the ground. Second thing you need to know, President Trump has nominated Jay Clayton to be the next director of national intelligence. The position opened up after Tulsi Gabbard resigned due to her husband's cancer battle. President Trump had placed Federal Housing Finance Agency Director Bill Pulte as interim director, a move that angered many Democrats and even some Republicans in Congress. Clayton is proving to be a much more popular choice on Capitol Hill. He's the U.S. Attorney for the Southern District of New York and has already won the approval of Senate Majority Leader John Thune. Thune said, quote, I think he's considered to be a very qualified professional with a great skill set for managing a complex problem set.
5: Well, that's concerning a little bit. John Thune supporting this guy. I mean, look, is that unfair?
4: He wasn't going to get through without John Thune supporting
5: him. Well, I'm glad that he is. I hope John Thune is supporting President Trump. That's all I'm saying.
4: And the third thing you need to know, the U.S. Supreme Court banned the use of nitrogen asphyxiation in capital punishment cases. A lower court in Alabama had ordered the state to stop the planned execution of Jeffrey Lee by nitrogen gas, saying it was an unconstitutionally cruel and unusual form of punishment. Nitrogen gas kills by depriving the body's cells of oxygen, even as the person is able to continue breathing in the pure nitrogen atmosphere. But reports from executions using nitrogen have said the condemned convicts' bodies writhed while trying to breathe as more and more nitrogen was pumped into them. Supreme Court voted 6-3 to let the lower court's ban remain in effect. Alabama, Arkansas, Louisiana, Mississippi, and Oklahoma have authorized nitrogen hypoxia as a form of capital punishment, but only Alabama and Louisiana have used it so far.
5: No, I mean, it's controversial, not just the method, but capital punishment
4: as a
5: whole.
4: Yeah, it is. We've got more American Ground Radio coming up. Stick around.
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10: Hello, ladies. Look at your man. Now look at me. Now look at your man. Wait, he's not a man anymore. He's a man identifying as a woman. Now look at me. Back to him. I mean, her. She's a man again. Confused? Me too. Ladies, you want a man who stands up for what matters in this country. Be a man and listen to American Ground Radio. Ladies, look at me. You're welcome. Now he's a man again who listens to the truth at American Ground Radio.

0: 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Steve Paul Lewis, our abalone.
1: Well, this is more of America first. And, you know, the United States has now become India's top supplier of LNG, or natural gas.
2: Yeah, very
1: and,
2: cool.
1: And President Trump predicted this. He said America would become a leading energy supplier to one of the fastest growing economies in the world, India. And why does that matter? Well, it's more than just natural gas. It's about economic power. It's about national security. It's about American jobs. It's about whether the world's largest democracy, India, buys its energy from the United States or from regimes that, you know, routinely use energy as a geopolitical weapon, right?
2: Mm-hmm, right.
1: Because India can purchase energy from the United States. Obviously, we're a very stable republic, a strategic partner. We're a nation that is, well, I mean, governed by the rule of law, though, you know, certainly there's some examples of where we're not. You know, the Democrats seem to want to do away with the rule of law altogether.
2: Right.
1: So India can do business with us.
2: Yes.
1: Which sounds great.
2: Yeah.
1: Right. Or they can be dependent on countries like Russia.
2: Right.
1: Or Iran.
2: As they have been in the past.
1: And that, you know, I mean, it's not a difficult choice. It's certain for India. It's certainly not a difficult choice for America.
2: Well, it's not a difficult choice for India when you can't get oil out of the Strait of Hormuz. I mean, that makes it a much better.
1: Well, it does. But the other part of this is when they buy American natural gas.
2: Right.
1: Guess who benefits? The American workers.
2: Absolutely.
1: I mean, the American ports.
2: Right.
1: American shipping companies. Our tax revenues increase. And everybody wins. Our influence expands, right?
2: Yeah.
1: Because it's kind of like, hey, you know, we got to keep those guys. You know, maybe they'll send us a bottle of wine, you know, at Christmas, you know?
2: Indian wine. I've never had Indian wine.
1: Okay, maybe they'll send us some delicacy. But you know what? They're thinking of us. It's
2: okay.
1: Not about them. They're, you know, when you send a gift to someone,
2: right.
1: It's really what you would like them to have. It's not like you pick something out of your house and go, here, I found this. Well, you're suggesting that the Indians can only give us something that they manufacture? They send us a gift.
2: Yeah, I would imagine that if you're going to do international diplomacy, you're going to give them something that came from your country. Not that wine doesn't come from India. I've never had Indian wine. If you'd like to, we got a question for our American mamas. Dear mamas, would you rather go on a single two-week vacation or multiple three-day vacations?
1: Well, let's ask our American mamas. Mama.

0: And joining us now are American Mamas Terry Nettleville and Kimberly Burleson. trying to think back. All right. I have gone on a 2-week vacation once in my life. So that's one. We did do a 4-day vacation. We did a Friday, Saturday, Sunday vacation last year. What would y'all rather do? A 2-week vacation, go, you know, a big trip, or a multiple 3-day vacation?
1: I think it depends on who you're with.
0: Okay.
1: I think that's the factor.
0: Well, yeah, because you don't like anybody coming to your house for more than 3 days.
2: That is true.
0: Yeah.
1: I saw this reel, and it was talking about people are ditching the week-long vacations, and they're going for long weekends. And they were saying because there's so much more harmony. You have less opportunity to have your feelings hurt.
0: Okay.
1: There's more willingness to divvy up the responsibilities for the fun. And I thought, I think they're onto something.
3: That's interesting.
1: We just took our families on a vacation. We'd had a long weekend from Friday to Monday.
0: Yeah.
1: We went to Broken Bow. There were 20 of us. And we had an absolute blast. And I think that theory is very real. There's no time for anybody to get their feelings hurt. Everyone's willing to sleep where they got to sleep to make things, you know, doable. Right. And it just works. But the minute you go into a week long, that's when things start to arise. Issues start to.
3: Yeah. Yeah, you're right. I think I'm starting to lean towards this now because I was thinking, gosh, if we took our family trip for a week, you know, to the beach.
1: Yeah.
3: I'm all for that because I just don't ever get tired of, you know, going out there. But I will say, by the fourth day when you're leaving, everyone's like, okay, we did everything. We utilized all the fun things we had, the Airbnb, those that wanted to go hiking went, those that wanted to go kayaking went. And the three of us, you know, my sisters and their husbands and me, we told the kids, we're going to take y'all on this trip because this is a tip I can give to anybody. If you want your children, your grown children to go on a trip with y'all, say, we're going to take care of it.
1: We'll pay for all of it.
3: All you have to do is show up.
0: So, you know, that works.
3: That works. And so they, you know, I think a 4-day is perfect, especially for those who are working, you know, because then they still have those days, you know, they can go, like some of ours had to leave a night early so they could get back to work. So I don't feel like they're missing anything.
0: I tell you, I could go on a 2-week vacation with just me and my wife and it would be awesome. And I don't even care where we go.
3: Well, that's incredible.
0: Like with just me and my wife,
3: we could
0: go. It doesn't matter. We could go someplace stinky and smelly and it would be fine.
3: Just because y'all have so much fun together.
0: We just hanging out together.
3: Yeah,
0: it works fine. But there's some members of the family you start throwing in, you're like, okay, well,
1: change
0: good to see y'all. Gotta go.
3: Yeah. Well, you know, Kimberly's kids, they fly all over the country, all over the world. You know, they just take these trips. Do they go for a week or do they go for long weekends? Like they'll go to Switzerland.
1: Well, they do 10 days. Like if they go over, you know, to another country, they'll go for like 10 days. And then the first vacation that we ever did with just our, we're always extended, always. But we did a vacation last summer with just our children and their significant others.
0: Yeah.
1: Probably the most fun I've ever had in my life.
0: And how long was that?
1: That was 7 days.
0: Wow.
1: No, it wasn't. It was five.
0: It was five days.
1: Yes, it was 5 days. And it was probably the best
3: bonding
1: vacation.
3: Yeah.
1: Now, my kids will go at it from time to time.
0: Okay.
1: You know, of course, the girls will always gang up on Stone because he says something that ticks them off. But they're very quick to resolve those things.
0: Okay.
1: You know, they fix them really
3: Humor
1: quickly.
3: Humor is everything, for sure.
1: Yeah. So those are good. But my sisters and I, we could vacation together for weeks.
3: Yeah.
1: But with our husbands, it changes. You know, my husband complains about money. If there's any money spent, we're going to have a conversation about that.
3: Same. It's like I was talking to a friend about this the other day. That it changes this is why I'm like, oh, you know, who was it? Oh, Summer's like, yeah, you and Dad need to go to Washington. I said, well, my sisters and I would love to go. Because when I'm with Kevin, if I'm going into stories like, do you really need that? Well, no, I don't need a straw hat, but it's from Washington or whatever, and I love it.
0: Yeah.
3: I don't like that. Like, I want to, you know, just don't, you know, do you.
1: Do you do that to Wendy? Do you?
0: I do not. But Wendy's not a big shopper.
1: Yeah.
0: She really isn't a big shopper. Never has been. That's never been.
3: Even on vacation.
0: She's never been a big shopper. What she really wants to do on vacation is she wants to go to a public place, sit down, and watch the people.
3: Oh.
0: She is a people
1: watcher. Wendy can go on vacation with us.
3: Wendy, you can.
1: Wendy's with us
3: Wendy
1: now.
3: Wendy can just go to the airport. She didn't have to go anywhere.
0: I mean, yeah. You get a. We went to France with my parents. My parents got us to go to France by saying, hey, we'll pay for it.
3: Exactly.
0: We are there. And it was a great trip. It was a 2-week trip. And really what Wendy wanted to do the most was just to sit in a cafe on the Champs-Élysées and just watch people.
1: Oh,
0: and
1: that's
0: fun. We had breakfast there a couple of times, and she was able to just do that. And that was one of her favorite things to do. So she's not a big shopper, but she does like to watch people, and it's
3: That is fun. I like to watch people too.
0: I like to go to museums and read everything.
3: I do too. I like that too.
0: No, I mean,
3: and I don't like to feel rushed.
0: Everything.
3: I don't like to feel rushed.
0: Oh my gosh!
3: Yeah,
0: there's a plaque.
3: You.
0: I'm reading it.
3: Yep.
0: The bathroom. Well, that's very interesting. If you'd like to ask our American Mamas a question, go to our website, AmericanGirlRadio.com/mamas, and click on the Ask the Mamas button. Terry Nettable, Kimberly Burleson, thank you so much.
3: Thank you.
0: Hey, coming up next here on American Ground Radio, we are digging deep. Stick around. We'll be right back.
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5: 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Bye-bye.
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0: 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I'm Stephen Palmer Lewis, Saar Abalone.
1: You know, we have talked many times on the show about the abortion pills that are being mailed from mainly blue states into red states, where many of the legislatures in those red states have banned the use of those abortion pills from being prescribed, especially
0: in all abortion.
1: Right, exactly. And of course, what is at stake here, or the core of the issue right now, is that the FDA, who dispensed with the in-person dispensation of those abortion pills.
0: Basically, under Biden, because they didn't like the Dobbs decision, and they wanted to make abortion as widespread and as easy as possible.
1: And the Trump administration has said, look, you know, the Trump administration has actually been advocating for the FDA position, saying, look, let's wait, let the FDA develop its protocol for this before we, you know, before it goes to the Supreme Court, basically. Okay. And which is confusing for a lot of people. But one of the reasons that we are, you know, of course, we're unabashedly pro-life on this show. But one of the reasons that it's a bad idea is because those drugs can be administered without the pregnant woman's knowledge.
0: Yeah.
1: And this story out of Louisiana, in Karen Crow, Louisiana, a father has been accused of secretly giving abortion drugs to his 17-year-old pregnant daughter without her knowledge. And it caused, allegedly, a medical emergency that resulted in the premature delivery of her baby.
0: Yep.
1: Now,
0: how'd he get those pills? Because they're illegal.
1: How were they prescribed to him?
0: How were they prescribed to him?
1: Well, any woman, I mean, he could have gotten it from another woman. He could have posed as a woman on one of these video chats, because the doctors in New York State,
0: California,
1: or in California, and a handful of others.
0: Their objective is not the safety and welfare and health of the woman. Their objective is to kill as many babies as they can. They want as many abortions as they possibly can manage.
1: And so I don't think politicians that are in favor of these abortion pills being, you know, mailed across state lines,
0: like Kathy Hochul or Gavin Newsom,
1: I mean, I don't think they can avoid discussing this anymore, because what they've done, or what they're trying to do, is make it easier and easier to obtain these abortion pills. And they're being mailed directly to homes.
0: Yeah.
1: They're requiring fewer in-person visits.
0: They're leading to severe health complications for women. 1 in 10 women who take these end up in the ER.
1: And
0: 1 in 10.
1: That's not speculation.
0: No, that's the data showing. 1 in 10. Name one other over-the-counter medicine that you can get through telehealth only that ends up with 1 in 10 people who take it ending up in the hospital.
1: And it's kind of like these same people that would arguably be on board talking about prescription drug misuse or opioid misuse.
0: Right.
1: But suddenly they're unconcerned when the discussion turns to these abortion pills.
0: It's ridiculous.
1: Why?
0: Politics. Let's dig deep.
2: Working in a coal mine, going down, down, down. Working in a coal mine, about to step down.
0: So outgoing Director of National Intelligence Tulsi Gabbard released a bombshell report on Friday about gain-of-function research and biolabs around the world that have been funded secretly by the United States federal government. Take a listen to Tulsi Gabbard.
3: Today, I'm releasing new evidence of longstanding U.S. government funding of more than 120 biolabs in over 30 countries. Now, these biolabs include labs in places like Ukraine, which could be at risk of compromise due to the ongoing Russia-Ukraine war. In fact, the intelligence community had previously warned that a U.S.-funded biolab in Ukraine likely housed dangerous pathogens and remained vulnerable to longstanding threats of Russian attack, seizure, or damage.
0: In her video, she talked about gain-of-function research and pointed out that President Trump banned it when he got back into office, which is a good thing. Gain-of-function research is where scientists take a virus, they mess with the genetic coding to give that virus new abilities. They let the virus gain a new function that it previously couldn't do. And that appears to be the most likely explanation for the COVID pandemic. It was a dangerous but natural coronavirus that was tampered with by people in a lab, again, likely a lab funded by the United States government in China, to make that virus more dangerous to human beings than it would have naturally been.
1: Okay, but the Trump administration,
0: yeah.
1: I mean, from the beginning, you know, with that executive order,
0: right.
1: I mean, all future federal funding of dangerous gain-of-function research mm-hmm. in these countries should have been ended.
0: It was.
1: I mean,
0: the problem is that under the Biden administration and previous administrations, it had been going on. And yet when people in Congress, like when Marco Rubio was senator, he asked representatives from the Biden administration, hey, are we doing gain of function in Ukraine? And they went, oh, no, we're not doing that. And Rand Paul asked Dr. Fauci, we doing gain of function in China? No, we're not doing gain of function in China. Yes, you were. They were experimenting with Ebola. They were doing gain of function on Ebola, anthrax, and SARS. By the way, SARS is a coronavirus, which looks a whole bunch like the COVID virus.
1: Well, yeah. And I mean, look, this risk in Ukraine, it's impossible to ignore because you've got a lab basically storing these dangerous pathogens.
0: Anthrax, Ebola, and SARS.
1: And the question is, it's being funded by the U.S. taxpayers.
0: Right. Secretly.
1: But the other question is, who's protecting those pathogens? I mean, what kind of security do you have in Ukraine? Certainly that they've been at war with Russia for all these many months. What, years now?
0: Take a listen to Tulsi Gabbard.
3: Despite the obvious potential for catastrophic global impact that research on dangerous pathogens in biolabs can have, politicians, so-called health professionals like Dr. Fauci, as well as entities within the Biden administration's national security team, lied repeatedly to the American people about the existence of U.S.-funded and supported biolabs. Not only did they lie, they threatened those who attempted to expose the truth. So this release today breaks new ground, as the information surrounding the existence, history, locations, and funding of these U.S.-funded biolabs has been intentionally covered up by very powerful people who falsely claimed that these biolabs didn't exist.
0: This is why the American people have lost trust in our own government. It's because our government became untrustworthy. It was filled with people, and frankly still is, filled with people who thought their job wasn't to serve us, but to lie to us for our own good.
1: Well, and look, if U.S. tax dollars are helping build or support more than 40 biological laboratories in Ukraine.
0: 120 around the world in 30
1: right.
0: different countries.
1: I mean,
0: and as you said, 40 in Ukraine.
1: But we had the right to know before Tulsi Gabbard declassified this file.
0: Yes.
1: I mean, the issue now is not whether Americans were crazy to ask. The documents show that we had every reason to ask. And the American people are going to want to know who is going to prison over this.
0: And there's the problem we keep coming back to. Who's going to prison for any of this stuff? Who went to prison for Russia collusion? Who's going to go to prison for the incitement of January 6th? Who's going to prison for the incitement of the kidnapping of Gretchen Whitmer, which those folks said they didn't want to do? Who's going to prison for this stuff? Look, I do hope this is not the last time Tulsi Gabbard serves in office for the American people. She is a patriot. And we wish her and her husband a speedy recovery from cancer and hope that she's able to serve our country again.
1: Absolutely.
0: We'll be right back.
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6: 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Bye-bye.
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1: You know, some Democrats hate Donald Trump so much.
0: How much do they hate Donald Trump?
1: They want to tear down the ballroom construction that has been built so far at the White House. Because President Trump, obviously...
0: I didn't think they'd actually started any construction. They just started they'd done the demolition.
1: Done the demolition. They started the foundation.
0: Oh, okay.
1: And...
0: which was basically the roof for all the top secret stuff underneath.
1: That's true, too. There's a lot going on under the surface.
0: The Democrats want that exposed.
1: But, you know, you hear Democrats now saying, well, when we are back in power at 1600 Pennsylvania Avenue, we're going to tear down that ballroom. Think about how different it has become.
0: Why?
1: Remember Ronald Reagan in 1989 saying to Mikhail Gorbachev,
0: Mr. Gorbachev,
1: tear down this wall.
0: Yeah.
1: And here, now we've got Democrats, we've got American citizens in this country.
0: Rashida Tlaib.
1: Mr.
0: President.
1: Yes.
0: Tear down this ballroom.
1: I mean, how ridiculous have things become? How irrational. Okay, calm down. You're okay? Right. You need a tissue?
0: I was channeling Rashida.
1: No, you're doing a good job there. Okay. It sounded quite shrieky.
0: I'm not sure I had enough cuss words.
1: But just think how irrational that sounds. Not debate it. It's not like Democrats go, well, when we're back in power, we're going to open up the debate about whether we need this ballroom.
0: When we're back in power, we're going to drain the reflecting pools and we're going to fill it back up with goose poop.
1: Goose poop?
0: Goose poop.
1: What about some of that red? You remember when Biden gave that long speech about...
0: in front of Independence Hall
1: and it was all red.
0: Lit up blood red? Well, actually, when they do get back in power in the White House, they absolutely will put the rainbow colors back up on the White House for the entire month of June.
1: Oh, yeah, I remember
0: that. They're going to do that.
1: That was during the Obama administration. But did Biden? I don't know if Biden had the lighting. I think he had
0: the
1: banners.
0: Bright. Yeah, oh, yeah, that's right.
1: Maybe he went banners.
0: Well, at Independence Hall, it was lighting and then military personnel behind him to make him. I don't know. If for a party that... that doesn't like Nazi. They sure use a lot of Nazi symbolism.
1: But anyway, Democrats, you know, they just seem to filter everything through one question.
0: Yeah.
1: Did Trump support it?
0: If Trump supported it, I'm against it. That's what they say.
1: And that's not fake news.
2: You are fake news.
0: Okay, kids, here's our Fake News Friday. You tell us, that's how we're going to play the game. I'm going to read you a headline. You tell us whether that headline was real news, fake news, or really fake news.
1: You know, we're coming up on our 10th year of Fake News Friday.
0: You'd think we would run out of material, but no.
1: We're just getting started. Yeah. Okay, so here's how we play the game. So fake news was reported, and it's true.
0: That's right.
1: Really fake news.
0: No. Start with real news.
1: Real news, it was reported. We've been doing this for 10 years. You think. I got out of
0: we'll
1: my
0: just start house. Over.
1: We'll just start over.
0: Real news.
1: Real news. It was reported, and it's true.
0: That's right. Fake news,
1: it was reported, but it's not true.
0: Okay,
1: and then really fake news, that's just us making it all up.
0: There we go. All right. Here's the first one. Donald Trump has never before been a fan of the New York Knicks. Real news, fake news, or really fake news?
1: That's fake news.
0: That's fake news, but Hakeem Jeffries said it. More people attended the congressional baseball game this year than normally attend the Washington Nationals baseball games. Real news, fake news, really fake news?
1: That's tough.
0: Okay.
1: That's a tough one.
0: Yeah.
1: I'm going to say that is, I'm going to go with real news on that.
0: Real news, 32,000 people came to the charity game versus 22,000 for a normal baseball game.
1: Oh, wow.
0: World Cup stadiums are empty this year because most of the tourists are visiting Buc-ee's. Real news, fake news, really fake news?
1: Okay, that's really fake news.
0: That's really fake news. California is warning it will take up to weeks to tally the official scores from World Cup games played in Los Angeles. Real news, fake news, really fake news?
1: Again, that's really fake news.
0: Yeah, that's really fake news.
1: Making that one up.
0: Karen Bass's own brother is suing her over her failures during the L.A. wildfires last year. Real news, fake news, really fake news?
1: I'll go with real news on that.
0: That's real news. He thinks his sister did a bad job. SpaceX is now worth more than the entire nation of Canada. Real news, fake news, or really fake news?
1: Oh, that's real news.
0: That's real news. $2.69 trillion versus $2.5 trillion. Maine updated their state flag this week to include a swastika. Real news, fake news, really fake news?
1: Okay, that's really fake news.
0: That's really fake news,
1: although they may elect a United States senator with one.
0: With a swastika buried in his chest. Two children running a lemonade stand in South Boston were robbed at gunpoint. Real news, fake news, really fake news?
1: That's real news.
0: Yeah, who
1: robs does that?
0: Look, if you need a gun to rob a lemonade stand, how tough do you think those kids are?
1: I mean, seriously, were they packing heat?
0: A Democrat-supported candidate for Senate wants mandatory mental health exams for gun owners every 5 years. Is this fake news, really fake news?
1: Oh, that's real news.
0: Yeah, it's coming out of Kansas. An immigrant from Pakistan is running for mayor in Texas despite having recently pled guilty to over 100 counts of voter fraud. Real news, fake news, really fake news?
1: That is also real news.
0: That's real news. A Democrat named Zul Muhammad. The knife Carmelo Anthony used to murder Austin Metcalf was not a deadly weapon. Real news, fake news, really fake news?
1: Okay, that is fake news.
0: Yeah, Congresswoman Jasmine Crockett.
1: A deadly weapon.
0: If you kill somebody with the weapon, it by definition is the deadly weapon.
1: Well,
0: I don't understand.
1: She went to law school. She knows better.
0: She went to kindergarten. She should know better. The EPA was spending $500,000 on an email subscription to Politico. Real news, fake news, really fake news?
1: I'll go with real news.
0: Yeah, $500,000 a year of your taxpayer funds to that.
1: See,
0: Lee
1: that,
0: Zeldin canceled it,
1: just...
0: and it caused Politico to stop sending out that thing. And last one, Dolly Parton has a brand new coffee brand called, quote, Cup of Ambition. Real news, fake news, really fake news?
1: I'm going to go with real news on that.
0: That's real news. What a genius plan.
1: Yes.
0: Because it's from her song 9 to 5, Got Up, Poured a Cup of Ambition, right? I mean, come on, that's brilliant.
1: No, I'm there. I'm right there with you. Which, by the way, 9 to 5, kind of a fan of the movie.
0: Of the movie.
1: I don't know. Well, I don't know what that makes me, but...
0: Go to our Facebook page and let us know what your score was this week.
1: News. Yeah, real news.
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10: 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More powerful than a locomotive. Able to leap tall tales from Joe Biden in a single bound. Look, look up in the sky. It's a bird. It's a weather balloon from China.
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1: Sar Avalone.
2: You know, we were talking about 86-47.
1: Oh, yeah, the staining the grass and killing the grass on the Washington Mall.
2: Carved into the grass there at the National Mall.
1: Can you imagine defacing a national monument just because you hate one politician?
2: Well, it's grass. I mean, you are defacing
1: it. You're killing grass.
2: You are killing grass. I mean, I think most folks would say, well, it grows back. I mean, if you wanted, I'm sorry,
1: I thought we were supposed to be environmentally friendly.
2: I'm not encouraging folks to, you know, kill the grass or to, you know, otherwise plant messages into the National Mall.
1: Right.
2: I'm not saying that because the National Mall doesn't belong to Donald Trump.
1: No.
2: It doesn't belong to Republicans or Democrats. It
1: belongs to the American people.
2: Belongs to the American people. And it's where we honor our history.
1: Yes.
2: It's where we remember the sacrifices of generations who have built and defended this country. It's where millions of visitors come to every year to experience the story of America.
1: Right.
2: So defacing it in the way that you did, however you thought it was funny or temporary or whatever, it's not a big deal.
1: Yeah.
2: No, it is. It's disrespectful to everyone.
1: And you don't own it. Whoever did this, you don't have the right to speak for the entire country by defacing the grass there.
2: You know what? Imagine if someone had vandalized the National Mall with a message targeting Barack Obama or Joe Biden.
1: They would have said, whoa.
3: Oh, wow! When I say whoa, I mean whoa!
1: Margaret was born in Springfield, Illinois in 1929 and was soon adopted. Her adoptive parents moved her to Los Angeles, and by age six, Peggy, as she was known, was being cast in Hollywood films, playing a fairy in A Midsummer Night's Dream. Turns out being a fairy would be a big part of Peggy's life. You see, in addition to being an actress, Margaret also became a dancer as she grew up. And as Disney was starting to make a new animated film called Peter Pan, they were looking for someone who could play the fairy Tinkerbell. Now, Tinkerbell was a nonverbal character, so all of her acting was through movement. Margaret is cast as the human model for the animators who were creating the individual frames that made up the movie. Margaret Carey.

0: Hi, I'm here for the viewing.
1: Right this way, sir. Follow me.
0: Thank you.
1: Right in here.
0: I was hoping I could...
1: Something wrong, sir?
0: Something wrong? Are you kidding me? That's me in that casket!
2: This is Unshackled, dramatizing true life stories produced in Chicago by Pacific Garden Mission. Now for broadcast around the earth, here is episode number 3929 in the series Unshackled, the program that makes you face yourself and think. The man in our story was convinced he was at the top of the world. He had no idea how fragile that world was, a world that was about to crash. This is the true story of Curtis Farrar, right now on Unshackled.
0: I was dead.
3: My crazy brother.
0: No, I swear, I walked up to the casket and it was me.
3: You and your weird dreams.
0: Ronnie, I had the dream twice. You know what they say.
3: That old wives' tale.
0: Two times means it's gonna happen.
3: Curtis, relax. Hey, we're blessed, right? We're both alive and doing well, right? Okay, what's wrong now?
0: I had another dream.
3: Oh, brother. You might as well tell me.
0: Same funeral home, but this time, it was you in the casket.
3: Me?
0: I had the same dream about you twice.
3: Well, if your dreams are as accurate as your hunches about the weather, we're going to be just fine, my brother. Just fine. Don't you worry.
0: How much? Okay, that's good. I'll touch base with you tomorrow after I talk with Miami. Yeah, catch you then.
4: Look at you. You are living the life, my friend.
0: Just like any other business. Gotta check my traps. Buy low, sell high.
4: Yeah, you sell high, all right.
0: That's not what I meant, Tommy. I came to Minneapolis with $5 in my pocket. No place to stay, didn't know a soul. I built all this by myself, making $3,000 a day. Got 8 people on my payroll now, and I got my eyes set on a goal.
4: Oh?
0: I'm gonna be the richest man in Minneapolis.
4: Yeah? Well, get ready.
0: What you talking about?
4: Ever heard of John Mashburn?
0: Tight end for the Vikings?
4: That's him. Just pulled up.
0: You kidding me?
4: Just don't forget your friends when you hit the big time, okay?
0: Whoa, that guy's a monster.
4: 6'5", 255 pounds. Like I said, get ready.
5: You Curtis Farrar?
0: That's me. Come in.
5: I'll be quick. Tommy here says you can help me.
0: I'll try.
5: I paid a guy $50,000 to bring me coke across the border. He got caught, so I'm out. And I'm not happy.
0: Something tells me this guy's not telling the truth.
5: Something tells me if you do the same thing, that will be the end of your story.
0: I get the picture. I'm a man of my word.
5: That's what Tommy says. Tommy, you better be right.
4: I'm telling you straight.
5: I'll give you one shot, Curtis. Do me right, and I'll come back. Do me wrong, and you're gone. And I do mean gone.
0: I came through for John, and he came through for me. I hit the big time with no end in sight.
4: Whoa, Mr. Curtis Farrar, Esquire. Look at you. What is this you got here?
0: Brand new 1972 Cadillac Eldorado.
4: You look good in red, my friend.
0: Like you say, living the life.
4: You coming inside, or are you too big for your britches to fit in the dough?
0: Be there soon. Gotta finish this joint.
4: Just yourself. Oh, nice suit, by the way.
0: Thanks.

0: Now, let's get a little music to set the mood.
1: Yeah. Behold the Lamb of God.
0: Ah.
1: Behold the Lamb of God that taketh away the sins of the world.
0: Who is this guy?
2: It's hard to explain what I felt. Immediately, I was attracted to this voice on the radio, but it was more than his voice. I felt something. I felt someone. Someone who loved me.
1: That's Jesus. He's talking to you right now.
0: What?
1: I'm telling you, it's Jesus. His eyes are like oceans. Oceans of love. The same Jesus who stood right there in my room.
0: Jesus.
1: You know what to do.
2: The next day, I snuck out to my car and listened again to this brother David. His words were like a balm to my soul. This time, he was crying.
1: Behold, the Lamb of God that taketh away the sins of the world. You.
0: Yes?
1: Listen to my voice right now. I need your help.
0: Okay.
1: I want to take this message. Behold the Lamb of God to the ends of the world.
0: What does this man need?
1: I need your financial support. I'm counting on you to help me, if you can.
0: You got it.
1: All right, then.
0: One day, I'm going to meet you, Brother David.
1: You need to know about a tent revival I'm holding in Tennessee next week. I want you to be there. I want you to hear the word of God in person. I want you to know that God has a plan for your life.
2: I didn't go. I had deals I had to close. Still, I sent money. Here I was, a drug dealer, supporting the ministry of an evangelist on the radio.
3: Curtis, open this window.
2: Oh, Pamela.
3: Hello?
2: Now, she could knock on my window anytime.
3: Curtis.
2: The most beautiful, most kind young lady I had ever met.
3: I know you can see me.
2: So much wisdom in this woman.
3: What are you doing?
2: I loved how her eyes lit up when she talked about Jesus.
3: Are you just going to ignore me?
2: And she made it her goal to get me to go to church and find Jesus as well.
3: Who are you talking to?
0: Oh, sorry, I was just talking to myself.
4: When are you gonna come to church?
0: Tell you what, I'll give you money for your church, okay? I'll make it as soon as I can.
4: I'm holding you to that, Curtis Farrar.
0: Promise. Cross my heart and hope I don't die.
2: Every day, Brother David and I would meet in my car. See, I believe God puts a question mark inside each one of us. And every day, I felt like I was getting closer to the answer. But soon, I got distracted, too busy living the life. Monday night football, all my friends were at the house, including my brother Ronnie. John wasn't there because he was on TV playing for the Vikings. As we watched, I pulled out a surprise for all my friends. A new drug I got from my friend who said he owed me a favor.
0: Hey, listen up. Got something here for each of you. Big stuff and a little bottle.
5: Big stuff from the big man. But what you got here?
0: Methadone.
6: Methadone? Isn't that for heroin addicts?
0: I don't know. It's new. Just came out on the market.
2: Ronnie was right. Methadone was for heroin addicts. But if you aren't a heroin addict, your body cannot tolerate the potency. In fact, it was so powerful, it ended up killing a lot of heroin addicts. I had no idea. It didn't take long to take effect.
6: Man, I don't feel so good.
5: Me neither.
6: Curtis, you gotta drive me home.
0: No problem.
2: While I drove my brother home, the other guys ended up in the hospital, intensive care. At 3 a.m., I got a call from Ronnie's girlfriend.
7: Curtis, something's wrong with Ronnie. I can't wake him up.
0: Joyce, it's Curtis. Where is he?
8: Upstairs. Hurry.
0: Ronnie! Hey, Ronnie, I'm coming!
2: Hey, bro. I came as quick as I... Ronnie, wake up, bro. Ronnie, no.
0: Hi, I'm here for the viewing.
8: Right this way, sir. Follow me.
0: Thank you.
8: Right in here.
0: I was hoping I could...
8: Something wrong, sir?
0: Something wrong? Are you kidding me? That's my brother in the casket!
2: It was then that I fully realized, put it all together, that my dream had come true. But this was more of a nightmare come true. Turns out the funeral home was one block away from where I was staying. Death was closer than I ever thought. I drove as fast as I could down this long, long highway. And out in the middle of nowhere, I took all the drugs I had. And I tossed them out in the grass. Little did I know that 3 weeks later, I would return to that same spot looking for the drugs. As a dog returneth to his vomit, so a fool returneth to his folly. Soon, I was back into business. Bigger deals, bigger cars, expensive clothes, expensive lifestyle. Tommy always told me I was living the life. But something inside me said something different. I was dying to death. And now came the night that changed everything. I had a girlfriend by now, Rachel. Returning home from a trip one night, I called her from a payphone.
0: Hey, baby. Hey, guess what? I'm back. Yeah, I got back early. Just now, and... You okay? What's going on? Rachel, tell me. Is that somebody I hear with you? I can't believe this. After all I've done for you? Oh, I'm coming over. Yeah, I am. Right now. Why? Why would she do this? I have been so good to her, and she does me like this? Whoa. What is this? What's going on here? Three cop cars and one, two, three, five cops? Whoa, something is going down.
9: Curtis Farrar, get out of the car, now. Hands on your head.
0: What? This is crazy.
10: Get out of the car.
0: Sir, I'm getting out.
10: Put your hands behind your back, now.
0: Officer, I'm cooperating.
10: You are under arrest. Stop resisting.
0: Sir, I am not resisting. You got me handcuffed. I can't... Sir, I'm not even doing anything.
10: Back up. Stop resisting arrest. We're going to give you a little civics lesson about the justice system.
0: But I didn't do anything. I haven't...
2: Everything was a blur. I had no way to defend myself. Now, I think most cops are decent, law-abiding, but this bunch, they beat me. They stuffed me in the back of a squad car, took me to the hospital. They yanked me out of the car by my feet, my head slammed down on the cement. Shortly thereafter, I got released. Then, 2 weeks later, after a series of blackouts.
11: Curtis, hey man. Curtis, it's me, John. Wake up, man.
0: John?
11: Your football buddy. Yeah, you passed out again. I've seen this before. I believe you got yourself a major head injury. I'm taking you to the neurologist.
12: What did they do to you? You should have died that night. Look at these x-rays. Your skull is cracked. Here, here, and here. Your brain is swelling. The blood is building up in your brain. We need to relieve the pressure.
0: How?
12: We need to drill a hole in the top of your head.
11: What's wrong, Curtis? You look awful.
0: You know about people with head injuries? They die in their sleep. So I'm not sleeping.
11: What?
0: John, I'm scared to death to sleep.
11: Tommy says you bleed out your nose every time you shower.
0: Yeah, for hours.
11: You need to go back to the doctor.
0: I'm not gonna let them drill a hole in my head.
11: You could die.
0: I've got better things on my mind.
11: Like?
0: Like a sweet deal I'm about to make. You in?
2: We bought $10,000 worth of cocaine. I wanted to test it to make sure it was pure. I kept testing it. And testing. And testing. I lost track of time. I lost track of reason. I was up for 2 days straight. And now I was face to face with the enemy that had been hounding me all my life. And I was all alone. Far, far away, I could hear church bells or death bells. Was it real? Was it my imagination? My heart is freezing up. I'm dying. God, please don't let me die. Don't let me die. Oh, the dream is coming true. God.
13: What?
2: It's 6 a.m. Who is calling it? Hello?
13: Curtis, this is Pamela.
2: Pamela?
13: When are you gonna come to church? Curtis, you okay?
2: I was in a battle for my life. I couldn't talk. It took all my strength just to breathe. I could feel the veins in my heart about to burst. I could feel the blood in my throat. I laid on the floor and stared at the ceiling. The sun was starting to rise, but my world was getting darker and darker. I had a cracked skull, swollen brain, high blood pressure, bad kidneys, and a weak heart, all from living the life. On top of all this, I had been up for days, shooting up $5,000 worth of cocaine. As I laid there on the floor, I could see in my mind my brother Ronnie laid out. Now it was my turn. This is it. This is how it all ends, just like the dream. Just like the... What? God? Is that you? It doesn't sound like a voice, more like a thought. Heavy, undeniable. Get down there now. You already know what to do. And I do. I really do. And that's the part that scares me. I have no idea how I made it there. God, I'm sure. I was thinking, this will be the perfect place to die. Outside the front door of the church. Cemetery right there. Convenient. Not far to go. I remember leaning against the doors into the church and uttering the words, "Behold the Lamb of God!"
14: Jesus says, "Come unto me, all ye that labor and are..."
13: Curtis?
14: Young man, I said, "Come unto me, all ye that labor and are heavy laden, and I will give you rest." Now, might you be ready?
2: Yes, I'm ready. I'm here and I'm ready. And right then, right there, on the altar, Curtis Farrar died.
13: Curtis, I'm right here. I'm right here with you.
2: Something strange in my stomach, my chest, like something is sucking all the dope out of me. I don't understand. Something leaving my body. I'm dying.
14: We got you, son.
2: I cried and I cried for 3 hours solid. All the while, something strange was happening in my stomach, my chest, like something was sucking all the dope out of me. I didn't understand, but I knew something was leaving my body. That was the day Curtis Farrar died, and Jesus came. He came that I might have life. Ever since I was a little kid, I had this question burning inside of me. But now, I had the answer. I had Jesus.
13: Curtis, you're free.
2: Almost?
13: No. Jesus sets you totally free.
2: Yeah, I get that, but there's something he wants me to do.
13: I see. Then you need to do it.
2: Yeah,
0: Okay, Curtis. You can do this. Through Jesus, you can do this. Lord, I need you. I really need you bad. I trust you, but I don't trust myself. And there it is. All the cocaine. Well, the rest of it. $5,000 worth right there. Whew, I sure could use that money right now. Jesus, please help me. Okay. Here we go. I'm gonna take all of this, and I'm gonna do it. I'm gonna do it right now. Yes, I did it. I did it. Oh no, John is gonna kill me.
11: Curtis Farrar, where you been, man? I thought you died.
0: Actually,
11: let's take a ride. Here, got you a joint.
0: No, thanks.
11: Curtis Farrar just said no to a joint? You okay?
0: More than okay.
11: You did what?
0: I flushed it.
11: You flushed all that cocaine? That was thousands of dollars, man. Why didn't you call me?
0: John, you don't understand. I repented of my sins. Jesus is my Lord. He saved me, and he saved my life.
11: That's great, because you're about to lose your life.
0: You don't understand.
11: No, you don't understand. It's the money or the dope.
0: I'm sorry, John. I feel really, really bad about this.
11: I ought to drive you somewhere where you cannot come back.
0: Do whatever you need to do, John. I'm free. Even if you kill me, I'm free.
11: Curtis, in all our years doing business, you have never done me wrong. I can tell. Something happened to you. I'm guessing your brain got messed up really bad.
0: It's Jesus.
11: You pull anything like this ever again, and I swear, I'm gonna send you to Jesus. Express delivery. Got it?
0: Got it. I'm not going back, John. I'm getting out of the whole business.
11: Now I know you're messed up.
2: Even though Jesus was now Lord of my life, my health started to go downhill. The head injury was taking its toll and getting worse quickly.
0: I wonder... Come on, where are you?
1: Behold, the Lamb of God who taketh away the sin of the world.
0: Yes, I've met the Lamb.
1: Praise God. I wanted to let you know, 2 weeks from today, I'm holding a great camp meeting in Alabama. I want to meet you there.
0: Where?
1: I'll be in Pale City. Pray about coming.
2: I drove all the way from Minneapolis to Pale City. Took me 2.5 days. I got in line to be prayed for. And now, the man who spoke on the radio was speaking to me directly.
15: What are you dealing with, son?
0: I have a cracked skull, a swollen brain, bad heart, high blood pressure, and bad kidneys.
15: Well, now that's a lot, but that's not too much for Jesus.
2: He prayed for me. I could feel the change, and I knew Jesus healed me. Not slowly, not maybe. Something lifted, and peace settled where the weight had been.
0: Hey there, Pamela.
13: Curtis?
0: Got a question for you.
13: Oh?
0: It's my turn to ask. When are you gonna come to church?
13: What are you talking about?
0: I started a church, a ministry.
13: You did?
0: I'm calling it Worldwide Outreach for Christ. Will you come?
13: I'll make it as soon as I can.
0: I'm holding you to that.
13: Thank you for coming over. I cooked you dinner.
0: What? You didn't have to do that.
13: I wanted to. Your favorite. Salmon and salad.
0: You are spoiling me here.
13: It's time somebody did. Curtis, I've watched you for a long time. You're always thinking of others, not yourself. Just look at your shoes.
0: What about them?
13: You've worn them out, going to check on folks in the hospital, in the jail, on the streets. You never look down, never think about yourself.
4: You're always giving, giving, giving. Curtis, it's time for you to start receiving. Here.
2: What's this?
4: Open it.
2: New shoes!
4: For a man who's going places. Check inside the socks.
2: It's a brand new $100 bill. And another one in the other sock? I don't know what to say.
4: Just enjoy.
2: God showed me Pamela was a woman my heart could trust in. We courted for a long time, but still, I had to be sure.
16: Hello?
2: Hey, sweetie.
16: Hey, how are you?
2: I had a dream about you.
16: Oh?
2: I saw your face, Pamela. Just your face. Your beautiful face.
16: Oh.
2: I saw this dream twice.
16: Really?
2: And that's when I knew. Pamela, I'm gonna marry you.
16: Oh, you are? Don't you think you should ask?
2: Good point. Asking Jesus to be my Lord was the most important decision of my life. After that came the next best decision I ever made in my life.
4: Curtis, what are you doing?
2: I'm tying my shoe.
4: Oh, really? Curtis Farrar, you are the biggest kidder.
2: I'm not kidding about this.
4: Oh, it's beautiful.
2: Pamela, will you marry me?
4: Yeah, let's do it.
2: I, Curtis Farrar, take thee, Pamela, to be my wife, to have and to hold, from this day forward, in good times and in bad, in sickness and in health, until death do us part. I promise to love and cherish you all the days of my life. Piece by piece, God was creating a whole new life for me, a new marriage. 5 kids, a church, a ministry. In the middle of my new life, I started thinking about my old friend. It was time to check in on him.
11: Long time.
2: Too long, John. It's good to see you, my friend. You were always kind to me, John, even when you wanted to kill me.
11: Oh, I remember.
2: You helped me see the world through your eyes.
11: Tell me, what does it look like?
2: All that fame, all that money, it's not important. What's important is right here. What's going on in your heart?
11: True.
2: I've been praying for you, you know.
11: Really now? I knew there was a good reason not to kill you. Seriously, I knew God had a path for you, and you took it. So did I.
2: What?
11: Curtis, I'll see you in heaven.
2: John was right. That was the last time I saw him. He died shortly after that. When I was lost, my goal was to be the richest man in Minneapolis. And now, I am. Maybe not in money, but in true wealth. I'm truly living the life. I'm living the life God created me to live. And I am living life to the full in Jesus Christ.
17: 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But that's where Curtis met Jesus, because Jesus is the rock at the bottom. 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Heard in the true story of Curtis Farrar were Ryan Priester, Michael Torrey, Lawrence Halliburton, Michael Myers, Celeste M. Cooper, and David Zarbach. 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
19: To Theophilus, grace and peace be upon you and your household. The tensions and violence between the Romans and the Zealots increase on a daily basis. The fruits of their respective labors are manifest everywhere.
20: God have mercy, what's happened here?
21: What does it look like? The Zealots have paid us a visit.
19: Look, I'm a physician. I can be of help. Have you many wounded?
21: Enough. We'll gather him in that hut, just over there.
19: Yeah, then that's where I'll go.
21: When is it going to stop? Where are the blasted Romans?
19: What?
21: Look at what they've done to us. If the Romans can't maintain law and order, then what's the point in their being here?
19: This is no exception. I've been through a dozen villages where I've seen the same. And what's most grievous is the indiscriminate nature of the violence. I'm not treating wounded soldiers or revolutionaries. They're either dead or have fled away. I'm treating old men, women, and children, the innocent, who happened to get in the way of Rome's rule or the zealots' fury. I don't know how it will all end, but I have no doubt that there will be more bloodshed.

In the 9th chapter of the Gospel according to Luke, we read this about Jesus of Nazareth. And it came to pass, when the time was come that he should be received up, he steadfastly set his face to go to Jerusalem. Hello, I'm Dave Arnold, producer for Focus on the Family Radio Theater. We know from the writers of the New Testament that the journey Jesus took from the north country of Israel south to Jerusalem was a long and arduous one. He encountered tricks, traps, and diversions from those who claimed to love him and those who wanted rid of him. Yet he persevered, all the while knowing that he would meet a painful death at his journey's end. So Luke, some 33 years later, is following in the footsteps of Jesus. And whether he realizes it or not, there are tricks, traps, and diversions waiting for him as well, from friends as well as enemies. Join us in a moment as Focus on the Family Radio Theater presents Chapter 5 of the Luke Reports, The Journey to Jerusalem.

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4: 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Oh, gracious heavens. Let her not have gone down to the stone pits. Epi!
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6: 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Mercy on us. 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
9: Theophilus, this task you've given me is no small errand. If these letters are reaching you at all, then you know what I'm up against as I try to find witnesses to the life of Jesus of Nazareth. There are times when I wonder if this is a fool's mission. What will it all mean when I've finished? It is only my faith, a fragile one at the best of times, that causes me to believe that God is in the midst of it somehow. Otherwise, why would I venture to a land like Samaria? Honestly, if the town of Sychar wasn't so prominently placed at the intersection of two major roads through this land, I would never have found it. No one would tell me where it was. Now I see that it sits near Mount Gerizim and the historically significant Jacob's Well. Here I found a rarity, a Jewish scribe living in a Samaritan district who had become a follower of Jesus. His name is Elias. I reached him barely in time. He was packing his belongings to leave.
10: I'm sorry to be so inhospitable, good friend, but the opportunity presented itself and I don't dare ignore it.
9: Opportunity?
10: To leave. There's a tradesman from the Far East who will make room in his caravan for me.
9: Where are you going?
10: Hela. Perhaps beyond. It's no longer safe here. The coming battle is now unavoidable, and I must take my treasures with me.
9: Treasures?
10: Yes, yes, years and years of work. You'll see. Oh, yes, you'll have to see them. I keep them in a special place, a secret place.
9: Ah.
10: But it won't be secret much longer. My friend's servants are going to help me pack everything up. My friend is a tradesman, as I said, but he is also a man of great wisdom. He studies the scriptures, you see. It was his father's father who came to seek the Messiah, followed the stars, deceived Herod.
9: I'd like to speak with your friend.
10: If there's time, I cannot promise. I'm feeling anxious, you see, very anxious indeed. The Romans, the Shemites, they'll destroy us all.
9: The Shemites?
10: The Shemite Pharisees, the Zealots. Most of the Zealots are Shemite Pharisees, you know. They subscribe to the teachings of Rabbi Shammai. Very zealous. How can you not know that? Your friend Paul was one. Before he changed. Purify Israel by whatever means necessary, they say. Purge, kill, cleanse the land, return to the law.
9: Yes, I know who you're talking about.
10: We'll all die at their hands, or the Romans. I'm not afraid of death, but I must protect my treasures.
9: May I see them?
10: Yes, yes, you must. They'll be invaluable to you. They were to Levi when he came. And Mark, And Mary was very impressed.
9: Mary? The mother of Jesus?
10: The very one. She was here.
9: How long ago?
10: Oh, a few days.
9: Where is she now?
10: She went on to Jerusalem.
9: Jerusalem?
10: Bethany, I think. Now, Luke, watch closely. You see this?
9: Yes. Well, it's a lovely tapestry.
10: But behind the tapestry, there is the secret. You see? It is a wall. But it is not. It is a door.
9: Oh, well, how does it open?
10: This stone here on the floor. I step on it with great force. You must press hard. And the lever on the other side releases the door. There.
9: Oh, how clever.
10: Come in now to my secret chamber.
9: Oh, this is astounding. I have never seen so many parchments, not even in Rome.
10: On these shelves are my copies of the scriptures. And on these, I have copied the correspondence of our leaders. James, John, Peter, even your own Paul. I also have the chronicles of our council meetings. And here, you will find the greatest treasure. My own collection about Jesus.
9: Collection? You mean a chronicle of his life?
10: More or less, yes. But not assembled. No, not yet. I have written everything down that I know, and that I know from others. I began after Jesus left us. I am a scribe. It is my life.
9: Well, this is what I've been searching for. I'm speechless, Elias.
10: Well, you must hurry if you intend to read them. We will box them up tomorrow morning for my journey.
9: But that isn't enough time to read through all these parchments.
10: Then you must read what you can. We must pack them tomorrow to protect them. Time is running out. I have brought you some food, Luke.
9: I can't. I dare not take the time.
10: But you must. Be strong of body and you'll be of strong mind. Our journey will be a long one, and then you may read to your heart's content in Pella.
9: Elias, I can't go with you to Pella. I must go to Jerusalem.
10: Jerusalem is dangerous. They will kill you there. Well,
9: perhaps, but I still have to go. Mary is there. And, it's so hard to explain, but it's as if I'm called to go there.
10: Mary said much the same thing. I have often wondered why God seems to speak so clearly in our most violent times and seems silent when we are at peace.
9: Well, I suppose we need to hear his voice more clearly in violent times.
10: And it is in our nature to listen more attentively when everything has gone wrong. In peace, we become self-sufficient and lazy. Yet it is in peace that we should be most grateful and obedient. A paradox indeed. Now, eat.
9: Thank you. So, Elias, I don't know which surprises me more, that you are a scribe living here or a scribe who became a follower of Jesus.
10: You cannot be more surprised than I was.
9: Why?
10: I was one of the scribes who had hoped to trap Jesus. Trick him into saying something so we could discredit him in our minds, if not actually in public.
9: Trick him how?
10: Over the law, mostly. Questions about the teachings of our scriptures. The Sabbath, for example. Now, which parchment is it? This one. Yes, he had been teaching in the synagogue, and suddenly a woman came forward. Oh, the priest there was not happy at all.
7: Master, help me.
11: Wait, Rabbi. Woman, how dare you interrupt our service? Your place is with the rest of the women at the back of the synagogue.
7: Please, Master. As you can see, I am bent over and crippled. I have been unable to stand up straight for over 18 years now.
11: Rabbi, don't indulge this woman. There is a place and a time for everything. The synagogue on the Sabbath is neither the place nor the time.
12: Woman, come. Let me lay my hands on you.
5: You are set free from your ailment.
7: Blessed be the name of the Lord. I am healed. Look, everyone. I am healed. I am healed.
11: Rabbi, I must protest. There are 6 days on which work ought to be done. By all means, let them come on those days and be cured, but not on the Sabbath day.
13: You hypocrites! On the Sabbath day, don't you untie your ox or your donkey from the manger and lead it away to give it water? So shouldn't this woman, a daughter of Abraham, whom Satan bound for 18 long years, be set free from her bondage on the Sabbath day?
10: When he said this, all of us, his accusers, were put to shame, and the entire crowd rejoiced at all the wonderful things he was doing. But that didn't stop us. I think you'll notice as you read through these parchments that there are many occasions when we, and I mean those of us who wanted to trap him, had invited him to meals in our houses. It was a twisted form of hospitality to invite a man in to condemn him. But he often caught us in our own traps. He never let us off the hook. Never. I remember once when we were at a meal together at the home of a very reputable Pharisee. And naturally everyone positioned themselves in the places of honor. Jesus watched this and then said,
13: "When you're invited by someone to a wedding banquet, don't sit down in the place of honor. Someone more distinguished than you may have been invited by your host to sit there, and the host may have to tell you to give up your place. You'll be disgraced in front of everyone and have to sit in the lowest position at the table. When you're invited, it is better to assume to sit in the lowest place, so that when your host comes, he'll see where you are and say, 'My friend, you're in the wrong place. Come, move to this place of honor.' And you will be honored in the presence of all who sit at the table with you. For all who lift themselves up, themselves will be humbled. And those who humble themselves will be lifted up."
10: I remember one particular host who reprimanded Jesus for not observing the ceremonial washing before sitting down to dinner. That was a mistake.
13: "You Pharisees are conscientious to clean the outside of the cup and the dish, but inside you are full of greed and wickedness."
14: Come on, no.
13: "You fools! Didn't the one who made the outside make the inside also?
15: Say it.
13: So give of yourselves generously, from within, and then everything will be clean for you. But woe to you Pharisees! For you give tithes of mint and rue and all kinds of herbs, while you disregard justice and the love of God. These are the things you should practice without neglecting the others. Woe to you, Pharisees! For you love to sit in the places of honor in the synagogue and to be greeted with respect in the marketplace. Woe to you! For you are like the hidden tombs that people walk over without realizing
15: it. Master, I beg you to curb your tongue.
13: Yes. Woe also to you lawyers. For you weigh men down with burdens that are hard to bear, while you yourselves do not lift a finger to help them. Woe to you. For you build the tombs of the prophets, and it was your fathers who killed them. So you are witnesses and approve of their deeds, for they killed them and you built their tombs. For this reason, the wisdom of God said, 'I will send them prophets and apostles, some of whom they will kill and persecute, so that this generation may be held responsible for the blood of all the prophets shed since the foundation of the world, from the blood of Abel to the blood of Zechariah, who was murdered between the altar and the sanctuary.'"
15: What?
13: "Yes, I tell you, it will be charged against this generation."
14: This is a civilizational moment of instability and unrest, and people are feeling it.
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0: Little wonder after such harsh words that we scribes and Pharisees became more hostile towards him. And he didn't lose other opportunities to attack us. Even when he wasn't talking to us, he was talking about us. For example, he once told his disciples a story.
1: There was a rich man who had a manager. And the rich man learned that his manager was embezzling his property. So he summoned the manager to him and said, "What's all this I hear about you? Give me an account of your management because you are fired." And the manager said to himself, "What will I do now that my master is taking my job away from me? I'm not strong enough to dig. I'm too ashamed to beg. Wait, I have a plan. So that when I'm dismissed from my job, people will still welcome me into their homes." So he summoned the people who were in debt to his master and asked the first one, "How much do you owe my master?" 100 jugs of olive oil," came the reply. The manager said, "Take your bill, sit down quickly, and repay 50. Then the manager asked another, "And how much do you owe my master?" The man replied, 100 containers of wheat." The manager said to him, "Take your bill and repay 80. This is what he did with everyone who owed his master anything. And his master learned about this and commended the dishonest manager because he had acted shrewdly. For the sons of this age are more shrewd in relation to their own kind than the sons of light. And I tell you, make friends for yourself by means of the wealth of the unrighteous, so that when it is gone, they will receive you into eternal dwellings. Whoever is faithful in a very little is faithful in much, and whoever is unfaithful in a very little is unfaithful in much. And if you have not been faithful with the wealth of the unrighteous, who will entrust you with true riches? And if you've not been faithful with what belongs to another, who will give you what is yours to own? No slave can serve two masters. For a slave will either hate the one and love the other, or be devoted to the one and despise the other. You cannot serve God and wealth."
2: These are all very interesting thoughts. But where does it say in the law that it is wrong for we Pharisees to be wealthy?
3: Yes, you go too far if you suggest our wealth is somehow wrong in the eyes of God.
2: Exactly.
4: How we follow the law and make money is our business, not yours.
2: Yes.
1: You may justify yourselves in the sight of others, but God knows your hearts. And what is held in esteem in the sight of men is detestable in the sight of God. Take care and be on your guard against all kinds of greed. For your life is more than the abundance of possessions. Heed this story. The land of a rich man was very productive, and he thought to himself, "What shall I do? For I have no place to store my crops." Then he said, "I know what I'll do. I'll pull down my barns and build larger ones. And there I will store all my grain and my goods. And I will say to my soul, 'Soul, you have an abundance of goods laid up for many years. Relax, eat, drink, and be merry.'" But God said to him, "You fool. This very night your soul is required of you. And now who will own what you have worked so hard to possess?" So it is with those who store up treasures for themselves, but are not rich towards God.
2: And we would not disagree with you, Rabbi. But we maintain that it is not inconsistent to be wealthy and to follow the law. Now, what do you say to that?
1: Let me tell you another story. There was a rich man who regularly dressed in purple and fine linen, who lived in great splendor every day. And at his gate lay a poor man named Lazarus, covered with sores and longing to satisfy his hunger with even the crumbs that fell from the rich man's table. Even the dogs would come and lick his sores. The poor man died and was carried away by the angels to be with Abraham. The rich man also died and was buried in Hades, where the rich man was in great torment. He looked up and saw Abraham far away with Lazarus under his protection. The rich man called out, "Father Abraham, have mercy on me and send Lazarus to dip the tip of his finger in water and cool my tongue, for I am in agony in these flames." But Abraham said, "Child, remember that during your lifetime you received good things, and Lazarus received bad things. But now he is comforted here, and you are in agony. Besides all this, a great chasm has been fixed between us so that those who might want to pass from here to you cannot do it, and no one can cross from there to us. The rich man said, "Then, Father, I beg you to send Lazarus to my father's house, for I have five brothers. So he'll warn them about this place of torment, and they'll all avoid coming here." Abraham replied, "They have Moses and the prophets. They should listen to them." The rich man said, "No, Father Abraham, but if someone goes to them from the dead, they will repent."
2: Yeah. Yes.
1: Abraham said to him, "If they won't listen to Moses and the prophets, neither will they be persuaded if someone rises from the dead."
2: With all due respect, I take exception to your stories, Rabbi.
5: Yes. Yes.
2: I give to the poor.
4: True.
2: Ask anyone. I'm a good man, a righteous man.
4: A good man. Right.
1: Two men went up to the temple to pray. One was a Pharisee, the other a tax collector.
5: Oh, yeah.
1: The Pharisee, standing by himself, prayed, "God, I thank you that I am not like these other people, thieves, rogues, adulterers, or even like this tax collector. I fast twice a week, and I give a tenth of all my income."
5: That's right.
1: But the tax collector, standing far off, couldn't even bring himself to raise his eyes to heaven, but was beating his breast and saying, "God, be merciful to me, a sinner." I tell you, this man returned to his home justified rather than the other. For all who exalt themselves will be humbled, but all who humble themselves will be exalted.
2: Confound your stories, I'm sick of them. Yes. I refuse to remain here and listen to your insults.
5: Yes.
0: It seemed to me that the closer he got to Jerusalem, the harsher his attacks became. As if he knew that we were working harder to trick him, getting angrier and more determined to silence him. Mm. But here am I jabbering away and you are not eating.
6: Oh, don't worry about that. Trust me, Elias, this is food of another kind.
0: Ah, yes, it is. It is, and I've been feasting on it for years.

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1: Good morning. What can I...
2: Look around, Flavius. Take anything useful.
3: Is that Lord? Let me see again.
4: And so you shall.
1: Zacchaeus, I heard a crash and...
0: The Luke Reports, The Journey to Jerusalem, is a production of Focus on the Family. Our cast starred Richard O'Callaghan as Luke, Adam Godley as Jesus, David Kossoff as Elias, also starring Justin Butcher, John Glover, Tim Meats, Christopher Naylor, and Christine Way. 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
5: Interracial marriage? 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We've learned there's only one race, the human race. So biologically, there's absolutely no such thing as an interracial marriage. Now, the Bible only talks about one biological race, but it does say there are two spiritual races, the saved race and the unsaved race. It's a marriage between these two spiritual races that would be a problem. 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It comes from prejudice, not from God's word. We're only one race, the human race.
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9: Welcome to Focus on the Family's weekend broadcast. We hope the following program will challenge you and encourage you in your faith journey.
10: It's not that I don't like being a mom. It's just that I wish someone would appreciate what I do around here.
11: Let's just say one word. Diapers. Oh,
10: honey, a woman's work is never done.
9: Well, if you're a busy mom, especially with younger children, you can probably relate to those comments. Today on Focus on the Family with Jim Daly, we'll explore some of those

0: story because I got home from work when our boys were probably like 6 and 4, and Gene literally met me at the door and kind of pushed the boys right into me. I mean, I had one foot in the door. And she said, "I am kind of tired of some of the shenanigans that have gone on today. You need to take over." And Jean's an awesome mom, but she kind of ended up in the short end of that rope for that day.
1: Even
0: and I said,
1: awesome moms.
0: "Can I just change? Can I just change my clothes?" And she's like, "Yeah, do what you need to do, but engage these guys because I'm through today." Oh, so, but it was so fun. And she, you know, she's a great mom. And that's what we want to talk about today is for the moms that feel like you're at the end of your rope on days, especially with the little ones, because there's so much activity, so much kinetic activity going on, chasing them down, changing diapers, you know, whatever can be done with the other things on your list, it feels overwhelming. But we want to give you hope today that you can do this.
1: Yeah, it's a privilege and a wonderful role and a demanding role. Mm-hmm. And we have three moms in the studios with us. We're excited to have Kristen Roush, Ashley Durand, and Dr. Jenny Coffey. Kristen and Ashley have two young children, and they've co-authored a book called, and it's published by Focus on the Family, it's called Mothering on Empty, How Moms Like You Found God's Joy. Jenny's the mom of four. She's a marriage and family therapist, and she works on our counseling team here. She's been in the booth and also in the studio with us
0: before. Yeah, that's for sure. Well, let me say welcome to all of you. It's great to have you two for the first time, and Jenny, good to have you back.
2: Thanks.
3: Thanks. Great to be here.
0: Yeah, so was that a fair description of, crazy?
2: Yeah.
0: Is that what does it sound like to you to be the mother of young children? Yeah. Give me the noise.
2: Well, it's interesting now because mine are getting older, which is weird.
0: Like 14 to 9, if I know.
2: Right. My oldest is 14, and then my youngest is 9. So it's more of like the young years are the physically exhausting years, and the older years are the emotionally exhausting years.
0: I think that's right.
2: And that has proven to be so true because especially with my job, it's like I come home and I'm sound, like my sensory is out. You know, like my hearing is like, oh my word, I've been listening all day.
0: So you can relate to Gene.
2: Yeah.
0: That little story.
2: And then
0: there.
2: They want to tell me stuff, of course, you know, and I'm like, yes, okay. Yeah. Like gotta find it.
0: Moms are wonderful. Moms are always there. So what's your animal noise for the busy time of the season? What's it sound like, Ashley? So I'm in the range, right?
4: Yes, you got it spot on. I was laughing because that's a very relatable story. I feel like as a mom with young children, there are days when I wake up and I have the best plans for the day of all the activities that the kids are going to do and love and the chores that are going to happen. And and then as the day unfolds, somebody colors markers on the hard floors, the neighbors pop by, the toilet overflows.
2: Yeah.
4: I didn't get a chance to brush my teeth, you know.
0: And it's 3 p.m.
4: It's 3 p.m.
2: Tragic. Yeah.
4: One day a skunk showed up in our yard when we were outside, and it didn't spray us, but it sprayed the yard and the whole house and the car. Everything smelled for like weeks.
0: Oh, my.
4: Anyway, there was one day like that where I was completely overwhelmed by how the day had unfolded, and I had managed to make dinner. And it was on the table, and everyone was just picking at their food, and nobody was eating it. And I just burst into tears. And I said, "Don't you know how hard it was for me to get this meal on the table?
0: Right.
4: I put my heart into it, and you guys don't even care."
0: We're hitting all the high notes here. All the moms are going, check.
2: And then she just starts spoon feeding. Exactly. Like, you're going to eat it.
0: All right, Kristen, I need yours. I'm not going to let you skate here.
3: Oh, man, I am not good at sound effects. Oh, what am I going to do? Okay.
0: Oh, that's good. You could be the calm mom. Honey, everything will be fine.
3: Yeah. Oh, yes.
0: Are you kind of in that category?
3: I would like to be that mom.
1: There you go.
0: Let me ask you, though. I mean, you kind of opened this can because it is expectations. Mm-hmm. Like, you know, you have it all laid out, especially if you're a list maker and, you know, kind of organized in your thinking. And this is how 9 o'clock is going to roll and 10 o'clock and noon's going to be just like this. It doesn't work that way, does it?
3: No. And I didn't realize how controlling I was until I had kids. And they totally threw the rule book out the window.
0: Yeah.
3: It's like, oh, okay, this is how it's going to be. All right. Yeah. I'm going to have to learn how to be flexible and roll with it and be okay with that.
0: Let me start in that spot, because I think when you look at what is God teaching us as we are the adults in the room, so often reflects what we're trying to teach our kids, right? But that idea of control, control's an illusion.
3: Yes.
0: Don't you think?
3: Yes, absolutely. And motherhood has been such a journey of learning to surrender not only my kids to the Lord, but also surrender myself to the Lord and say, wow, I'm so inadequate for this job.

0: Bob?
1: Well, thanks for listening to Focus on Family. I think we just nailed it right there.
2: Yeah.
1: Jenny, as a counsel, I do want to have you pitch into that a little bit because that is true. I mean, when your kids are young, and that's the theme of our discussion today, control is natural. Mm-hmm. We want to control their environment. I mean, oh my goodness, did you guys buy all the stuff? All the electrical,
0: yes.
1: the cabinet, can't open the cabinet door without pushing it down. I mean, we had a weekend where Jean said, okay, they're getting into stuff.
0: Time.
1: It's yeah. time. And that's the safetyization mm-hmm. of your home. So, but, and that's good control because you want to keep your young children safe.
0: Right.
1: But if you maintain that into later years, even, mm-hmm. I mean, later, like 7, 8, 9, mm-hmm. it starts to become a problem.
0: Right. And I would say, to your point of control's an illusion, I would say ultimate control's an illusion. I think it's
1: yeah, that's
0: okay
1: a good way to say
0: to control. Control yeah. in the sense of have
1: that's
0: some
1: true.
0: Autonomy over self, right? To
1: yeah.
0: say like, oh, I if there's only a few things I can get done today, these are the things I'm going to try to get done, like the meal.
1: Yeah.
0: Like, okay, the meal happened. That's a sense of control because she could have picked a couple other things.
1: Yeah.
0: So, yes, as they get older, I mean, even one of the things that we know is from about 0 to 8 or 9, depending on maturity, children are completely others motivated.
1: Right.
0: Around 8, 9, depending on maturity, to about 16, we hope that they are a mix of self and others motivated.
1: Yeah,
0: so
1: that's the normal growth
0: yeah,
1: pattern.
0: Maybe you forgot your lunch and I let you forget it today. Like those types of things. And then hopefully by 16, they're completely self-motivated. And
1: yeah.
0: so that, to your point of the control, it's like, yeah, if we're still doing some of that stuff at 10, 11, 12, we're actually keeping them back when they're older.
1: Yeah. Ashley, you get all the good questions here.
0: Oh.
1: Because I'm thinking of the time Jean and I, before we had kids, and we're at like Sam's Club or something, and we see this kid melt down, and mom's, you know, struggling to get control. And of course, those without children go, you know, when we have kids, that will never happen. Until I got a phone call from Jean getting out of a Walmart line, and she said, oh, Trent went crazy over a candy bar. I kept saying no, and he had this meltdown, and this army guy in his uniform came over and said, son, you need to listen to your mother. And it freaked Trent out. He was probably like 3, but he already made the connection. This dude in a uniform has authority, right?
0: Mm-hmm.
1: But I don't know who that was, but thank you, because I was traveling. I wasn't there to help, but this guy got Trent's attention. What was your meltdown experience?
0: Yes.
1: And was it you or your children?
3: One leads to the other.
1: Yeah. Isn't that true?
3: So, before I had kids, I also was very much like, I had this idea that I was never going to be disciplining my kids in anger. I wasn't going to be a yelling mom. I was just always going to be so graceful and patient. And then, and then I had a child that was exactly like me, and that triggered me in ways I didn't know were possible. But one day we were at the library. My son was about 3 at the time. And I had given him a 5-minute warning. We're going to be leaving in 5 minutes, so finish up your coloring. Well, 5 minutes went by, and he was not ready to leave. He threw a huge meltdown, threw himself on the floor, screaming. Everyone, I felt the library, you know, the library is quiet. Everyone's
1: I've just seen this librarian giving you the
3: everyone's
1: eyeball.
3: Staring at me. And I had a new baby at the time. I was holding a bag of books, so I'm holding the baby, the books, and I'm trying to pick up this toddler off the floor. He screamed, don't touch me! My inner, pressure is building, you know, and I start sweating a little bit. Like, everyone's watching me. I felt like they all were thinking, what a terrible mom. She can't control her kids. And finally, it was like an Olympic sport. I got the baby, the toddler, the bag of books out to the car, and he's screaming the whole entire way. And when we get to the car, suddenly Mount Vesuvius erupts, and I just started screaming back at him. And I instantly felt this shame of, this is not the kind of mom I wanted to be.
0: Yeah.
3: And I, as I reflected on it later, you know, why was I so angry?
1: Yeah.
3: It wasn't because he wasn't wanting to leave the library. It was because I was putting too much of my identity in what the random library patrons thought of me and feeling like a failure, rather than what did my son actually need. And in response, I threw an adult-sized tantrum.
1: Yeah.
3: And that wasn't going to bring about the gospel change in him or in me. It's just going to make me feel more like a failure.
1: When you're touching on something that's important for all of us as parents, whether you're a mom or a dad, this idea that we derive our sense of worth out of how our children behave.
3: Right.
1: Especially as Christians. I think we in the Christian community put a lot of value on that. And we love to hear, your children are so well behaved. What have you done? Mm-hmm. Well, I pray 4 hours a day. And God honors that and has given me wonderful children. But Jenny, talk about that idea of, and you know, you might have some very compliant children.
0: Mm-hmm.
1: And that's a great thing. God bless you. Most of us didn't get all of that. Right. And so the reality is, you know, children push those buttons mm-hmm. for reasons. But clinically, again, I mean, the idea that we're trying to see too much of us in our children's behavior.
0: Yeah, I mean, I think that that's probably one of the hardest parts of parenting is to, like to what Ashley was saying, is you see something in them that is a reflection of something that you don't love about yourself. Mm-hmm. And you were hoping that they wouldn't have to do it.
1: So how do you let the air out of that? How do you, you know, somebody that has 3 and 4 year olds and she's struggling in that spot right now because she just had the meltdown in the library. Thank you very much. Mm-hmm. What is the prep for her to say, okay, next time you're in that situation, mm-hmm. here's some things to think about.
0: Yeah. Well, one of the things I think to remember too, I like to remind people that more often than not, if you have a child that's pretty compliant at school, I mean, the public thing is hard, especially when they're toddlers, but at school, in church, at other places, and they tend to melt down at home, what that actually means is that they feel super safe at home and they feel emotionally safe to be able to do that because nobody can keep it all together all the time.
1: Right.
0: And so that's actually, a lot of moms or dads will get into this place where they're like, they're so nice for Mrs. So-and-so. Why are they terrible to us? And I'm like, this actually like shows that they feel like you're emotionally safe enough to completely lose it.
1: Right.
0: And then it is our job to help them self-regulate. But in those moments, you know, what I tried to remember, especially, it's hard to not reactively parent. I mean, that's typically what happens in those moments. Like more often than not, I have tried to remember, like you said, so and Jane Doe library patron, like it doesn't necessarily matter.
1: Right.
0: And
1: you probably never see her again.
0: No, right. And so you kind of sit in that place and you say, I have to care in this moment more about what my kid needs than what this 6-year-old woman thinks or this 50-year-old man. Like I have to care more about what my kid needs in the moment because they do at that age absolutely need you to help them co-regulate. They cannot do it on their own.
1: And it's always good to try to be the adult. I mean, just be telling yourself the whole time because it's so easy to tip into the emotionalism of going toe-to-toe. Mm-hmm. I'm a lot bigger than you. I can take you. I mean, you're going, what am I thinking? Krista, I'm not going to let you out of this. You're just the perfect mom. There's a story in the book where you had something unusual, an ungrateful child.
3: Huh. Yes, never.
1: I say that tongue in cheek. But what was your situation that expressed itself to you?
2: Yes. So talk about a mirror moment where, so my son had outgrown his previous scooter and I was able to find another scooter that was, in my opinion, excellent.
1: You are great mom. That's what is you're hearing in your head.
0: Sure.
1: I'm such a good mom. Look what I did.
2: Look at what I got for him. He's going to love this. He's going to be over the moon. I cannot wait to give him the scooter. I show him the scooter and he yells at me. It's not as fast as my other scooter. What did you do with my other scooter? Like, are you kidding me right now? Like, we spent money on this new scooter. Your other one was falling apart, and you want your old scooter, and you're not grateful at all that I went out of my way to find you this new scooter, and I had no response. What do I even say to this? And then in my spirit, I could hear the Lord telling me, you also do this, by the way.
1: Oh, wow.
2: And it was just one of those convicting moments where I realized, no, it's so true.
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1: Jenny, I want to direct this to you. Your husband, Blakely, is a firefighter.
0: Yes.
1: That's awesome. Tell him thank you.
0: Yes.
1: I hope he never has to come to my house.
0: Well, that's, yes, right, yes.
1: But one of the reason I say all that is one of the difficulties is schedule.
0: Sure.
1: So his schedule, my brother-in-law, Gene's brother, was a firefighter. Mm-hmm. And, you know, you're on for certain hours and you're off and then you have a week of a different set of hours. It, it's very erratic in that profession.
0: Right.
1: How did you learn to manage that solo parenting concept? You know, the idea that I feel like I'm all alone.
0: I think I have it a little bit easier because this is all I've ever known. Like, I've been married 18 years this year and he's been a firefighter since he was 19. So I have empathy for the people where it switches because that's rough. But it was kind of thrown into it. So it's like, this is just the way it is.
1: Yeah.
0: And so a big part of it, and to your point, I do think a lot of young Gen X, millennial, Gen Z dads are, how do I say this? More involved in the day-to-day than maybe the older generations were. And so having him help is a normal thing. But when he is gone, I think one of the hardest things for me is, to the point of what both of them were saying, is the pivoting when you have like, okay, I'm going to work today, and now all of mine are in school, so it's a little bit easier to kind of plan, all right, I'm going to do these things today, and then I'm going to pick them up, and then a kid gets sick, or there's some wrench thrown in, like he, like yesterday, he didn't get let out at 8 like he was supposed to. He had an hour where he had to wait for his relief, and so it's like, all right, now he, if I was planning on him to be able to help, he can't help now.
1: Let me ask you specifically, because that's where a lot of tension can crop up in the marriage.
0: Yes.
1: You know, forget the parenting for a minute. So again, disappointment on expectations.
0: Mm-hmm.
1: And, you know, when it's thoughtless, I get that.
0: Sure.
1: There may be a need to obviously voice those concerns where, you know, he didn't get home on time because he stopped to linger and talk to friends or, you know, something like that. But when it's that kind of thing, where it's work-related, I couldn't get out of the office or whatever it might be, what's a better mechanism for a stressed-out mom of young kids who thought, this is when I could go take a bath? I mean, just as a thought, that would be a dream, wouldn't it? Or just getting that break so that Blakely would take the kids so I can get some things done around the house that I need to get done.
0: Mm-hmm.
1: What's an adult kind of attitude rather than to pounce on him?
0: Mm-hmm. Well, that is the instinct.
1: Yeah, I mean, there is. Have you ever done that?
0: Yeah. I mean, and I tell people that in couples therapy all the time. I'm like, your brain, when it goes into fight or flight, or when you're stressed like that, it's scanning for threat. And so what's right in front of you is
1: the biggest threat in the moment.
0: Right. Yeah. And so that's what it's going to see is like your spouse or your child. And
1: how do you de-escalate that, though? How do you do that?
0: I think the biggest part of it is it's so simple. I was telling a client this yesterday. I was like, it's so simple and yet so practically difficult to actually do. But the biggest part of it is the pause. And so what I tell people is to remind them, because I hear often people talk about the somatic or the physical. They're like, but I was so triggered. I'm like, right. Once you are, you have to just let your body go. Like, once the body's been flushed with chemicals, you have to just let it process the chemicals out, because that is a natural thing the Lord put in us. But what you can do is create space between the physical reaction and the mental, like spiraling rumination or reactivity.
1: Yeah.
0: And so I say, like, let the physical body do what it needs to do. And at the same time, pause, step back, and allow, like, take a brain break and say, let me just pause for a second before I pounce on any of this, knowing that I might still be anxious.
1: Yeah, and that's a great first step. Just slow down, take a deep breath.
0: It's the only thing to do.
1: I actually have started doing that. It works. Are you proud of me?
0: I am.
1: Yeah. It is. I mean, it took many decades.
0: Uh-huh. Yep.
1: But I'm better at it now. I feel better. I'm more patient.
0: Yes.
1: You know, in the home, that kind of thing.
0: Mm-hmm.
1: Kristen, again, I'm not letting you out of this thing.
2: I don't want to be out of it.
1: But you have a verse in Acts 26, kicking against the goads. Mm. Now, I just want to say, a lot of people may not know what a goad is. Tell us what a goad is and what's the scripture getting at when we're kicking against the goads.
2: Yes. I also had to look it up.
1: Yeah, good.
2: Because I didn't know what a goad was. So picture
1: some... Is it a sticker?
2: It's not a sticker.
1: Oh, okay.
2: It's so picture oxen, and you are trying to guide this ox down a certain path.
0: Mm.
2: It's a pokey stick.
1: I was close.
2: Yes. Okay. I thought you meant
1: like a stick.
2: I know.
1: No, like a bead. Sorry. I wasn't very clear. Something that sticks you, a sticker.
2: Not sparkles. No. Okay.
1: Okay. So you're thinking pokey stick.
2: Pokey stick.
1: Oh, so that's a goad.
2: Yes. Okay. So if the ox starts to veer out of the path, you poke it with the goad, and they're supposed to go back onto the path. Some animals do not like being poked with the pokey stick, and so they will kick at the pokey stick, kicking at the goads, which is actually more painful because they are putting force right. against the pokey stick, mm-hmm. thus hurting themselves, rather than just going back where they are supposed to be going, the best path for them. And so I had this experience where I was honestly, like, I was angry with God, and I was having kind of a pouting session. And I was like, God, I don't like this. This is so uncomfortable. Why are you letting me go through this really challenging season? I don't feel like I deserve this. Like, are you really good? You know, those kinds of questions that come to your mind during prolonged seasons of struggle and challenges. And he just brought this verse to mind. He's like, why are you kicking against the goads? And so I had to look it up. What are you talking about, Lord? So I looked it up. I was like, oh, I'm making this harder on myself because of the way I'm reacting to the situation. I'm making it more painful for myself. God is ultimately doing good for me. He's ultimately doing good for our family. But I'm seeing it through the lens of, this is hard. This is uncomfortable. I don't like this. I don't want to go in this direction. Yeah. So I am fighting it. I'm pouting about it. I'm having a bad attitude. And God is saying, if you'll just shift your attitude, this will be so much more pleasant for you, so much more pleasant for your family. Mm. And it was just kind of a aha moment for me.
1: Boy, you know, much of life seems to point in that direction, right? Mm. If you just adjust your attitude, daughter, son, I mean, the Lord, he must have that speech with different people thousands of times a day in different circumstances, because this is just the human condition, right? Mm. The sinfulness of humanity. Ashley, I want to read a quote from the book because I thought this was good, Mothering on Empty. In the book you wrote, I realized that if my identity was based solely on my role as a mother, then I would come up short every time. Yeah. My kids would never be perfect, and neither would I. Mm-hmm. That's a good billboard. Guess what, everybody? You're never going to be perfect, and your kids will never be perfect either. They might be great kids, but if they're perfect, they'd be Jesus.
3: Right.
1: So how did that minister to your heart to say, how do you embrace that and believe it?
3: Yeah, well, that's the challenge that I've wrestled through. But I feel like when you put your identity in people, no matter how good they are and no matter how well-behaved they are or how kind they are to you, at some point they will let you down. And at some point you'll be feeling like you're at rock bottom because you aren't feeling loved, basically. Yeah. And so when I realized that and realized that I needed to have my identity in Christ first, that really changed everything. And nothing has helped me form my identity more than spending time reading the Bible. As simple as that sounds, and if you're a Christian, you've heard that so many times, but it really is true that as a mom, you feel like you don't have time because you're so tired and you're always caring for other people. So you feel like you should put it off until later. But the more that you don't feed your soul, the more empty that you are.
1: Well, that certainly is true, and that's why we've been encouraging moms today. Your role is so important. Here at Focus on the Family, we want to equip you to be the best parent you can be. I'm so thankful for our panel of moms, Ashley, Kristen, and Jenny, and I'm looking forward to more of their insights next time. This is such good stuff. And John, I think you're going to agree. There's a lot here for us dads as well.
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6: 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I'm John Fuller, inviting you back for more encouragements for mom next time as we once again help you and your family thrive in Christ. 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
2: God is ultimately doing good for me. He's ultimately doing good for our family. But I'm seeing it through the lens of, this is hard. This is uncomfortable. I don't like this. I don't want to go in this direction. So I'm fighting it. I'm pouting about it. I'm having a bad attitude. God is saying, if you'll just shift your attitude, this will be so much more pleasant for you, so much more pleasant for your family. And it was just kind of a aha moment for me.
6: That's Kristen Roosh describing a very common challenge that many moms face, especially in those early years of parenting. Now, maybe you're experiencing something like that right now, or you know a mom who's struggling. If so, stick with us for today's Focus on the Family with Jim Daly. We have a lot of encouragement from women who've been there and done that. And I'm John Fuller, and we're glad you've joined us.
1: John, we had a great conversation last time with our panel of moms, Kristen Roosh, Ashley Duran, and our colleague, Dr. Jenny Coffey, who's a member of our counseling team. We covered a lot of ground, the chaos of motherhood, child meltdowns, the illusion of control, and how perfect families, perfect kids, and perfect moms are all impossible. It was really good stuff. And if you missed last time, get the download or watch it on YouTube or get the Focus on the Family app so you can review the great content anytime you like.
6: And the basis for the conversation last time and today is a wonderful book written by Kristen and Ashley called Mothering on Empty, How Moms Like You Found God's Joy. And with that, here's how we began part two of our conversation on today's Focus on the Family with Jim Daly.
1: You know, one of the statistics that shocked me was the amount of depression in moms of newborns and infants. It's like anywhere from 50 to 80%. Mm-hmm. That is shocking to me. I didn't realize it was that steep. Jenny, what's happening?
0: Mm-hmm. I think it's probably lack of community. I mean, I was even talking to my husband last night about just how different stages, and it really doesn't, I don't know if it gets easier through parenting. I will say I have more acquaintances through like my kids' sports, like,
1: right.
0: Oh, I see these parents all the time. They're familiar, they're comfortable, but like deep friendships are just really hard no matter what stage you're in.
1: Yeah.
0: And so the number is surprising, but I think for a lot of people, they just kind of chug along and assume that it's normal.
1: Yeah. Ashley, I would think, especially for the new mom, your firstborn, that is a big transition socially. Because you've got, you're doing probably a lot of outings with other couples that don't have kids. It's your network. And then you have a child. And socially, it's very different. It could be isolating.
3: Yeah,
1: because your friends just keep doing what they're going to do. And, you really don't fit in with an infant.
3: Right. Absolutely. And like I said, for me, our son was colicky. And so we felt like we couldn't go out anywhere because he was crying all the time. And it was just like we were taking turns outside the restaurant holding the crying baby while the other one was in with the other people. And so, it definitely was kind of an adjustment and a bit isolating at first, until we realized that it's okay for your baby to cry in public. And mm-hmm. a lot of other parents understand and that your real friends will be there for you no matter if they're going through a different stage of life or not.
1: It sounds like the big issue there is just relax.
3: Yes.
1: It's just a phase.
3: Yeah. You don't have to worry so much. Yeah.
1: Emotionally worked up that it'll never be better.
3: Right. It does get better.
1: Yeah. And it's again, those social structures need to reconnect and you'll find other new moms, especially again, hopefully through church.
3: Yes. I think joining a mom's group was a game changer for me to hear other moms say, oh yeah, my baby does the same thing, or I didn't sleep for a certain period of time, and to see that they survived that and that they were thriving.
1: Yeah, Moms of Preschoolers is a great organization.
3: It was great for me.
1: Kristen, did you find that difficult, that isolation?
2: I did. And I don't know what gave me this expectation, but I thought I could just carry on with normal life after having a newborn. And again, I had to shift my expectations when that didn't happen. It's like, okay, is it something wrong with me? Am I doing this wrong? Or is this just how motherhood is? And so I think I had a very romanticized view of motherhood, and it's going to be all sunshine and rainbows, and I'm going to cuddle with my baby all the time, and they're going to wake up smiling. And, you know, so when it doesn't go like that, it's kind of a shock.
1: Ashley, let me ask you, describe why rest for moms is so important, and how can moms prioritize rest? Do you know my schedule?
3: Right.
1: Just to voice it.
3: It does feel like you can't rest. It feels like you need to take care of everyone else around you.
1: There's always more to-dos than done.
3: Mm-hmm. Yes. And when you have a baby that just needs to be fed every 2 hours or wants to only sleep when you're holding them, it can just feel like you can't take a break. But when you don't take a break and when you don't sleep, your mental health goes downhill quick. And you're not able to effectively love your family as well as you can otherwise. I remember a season where I hadn't been sleeping because my baby was awake all night. And I read the verse in Isaiah that says, come to me, you who are weary and heavy laden, and I will give you rest.
1: And every mom said, amen.
3: Yes,
0: I'm weary.
3: And I realized that not only was I physically tired, I was spiritually and emotionally tired. I hadn't been taking a rest for my soul and spending time with the Lord, and that it was okay to ask somebody for help, to say, I really need a rest and I need you to come sit with my baby for an hour or 2 hours. And it's okay to go get your hair done, get your nails done, spend the time reading the Bible, or take a nap, or whatever you need.
1: You know what's interesting with that? It strikes me again. Jean and I did foster care. And in foster care, you do training. And then they encourage respite families.
3: Right.
1: Respite, you know, I had to say, okay, what's a respite family? For those that don't realize this, these are families that will come around a foster parent and help them by doing a chore, taking the kids for a weekend so the foster family can have a break. And I kept thinking, man, every family needs respite families, right? Yeah. Back to your point, especially new moms. And that's where that friendship group, again, or family, if you guys can structure it that way to even work it out where grandparents can take the little ones for a weekend to give you and your husband a 24-hour break, a 48-hour break, if that's doable, that's a good thing to do. A little space, a little connection time, a little rest for you. Ashley, let me ask you, you had a difficult first pregnancy.
3: I did,
1: and in that context, describe what you went through and then help us understand kind of how that led into a faith struggle for you. And what was the difficulty?
3: Well, I had I don't know if you're familiar with hypermesis gravidarum. It's where you're throwing up all the time.
1: Through the whole nine months. So it's like the first trimester.
3: Yes, most people are better through after the first trimester, but I was throwing up 9 times a day or more. For 9 months, I had to get fluids at the ER, and it was rough. I mean, driving in the car, I had to pull over and throw up in random yards. And
1: That's you.
3: Yeah.
1: No, okay. No.
3: That's why I moved away.
1: That's terrible. I'm sorry. I mean, that's a hard way to experience a pregnancy.
3: It was
1: unusual.
3: It was. It was very hard. I was just so sick. And then when I felt like, you know, as soon as I have the baby, it'll be better. But then I had a really traumatic birth. There was an unplanned C-section, and the pain medication, the epidural, didn't work. And so I felt the C-section operation.
1: Ooh.
3: I passed out. I had an allergic reaction to the medications afterwards. And
1: so you were ready to roll as a new mom.
3: It was really, really hard. Then when we left the hospital, my baby had colic and he cried all the time. He was awake all night for
1: this poor
3: guy. Every night for the first probably year of life. And I really wrestled with God on why. Why do some people have like the easiest pregnancies and they have home births with no medication and their babies are happy and smiling? And then this was my story. And I just kept saying, why, God? Why? I don't see any lesson that you're supposed to be teaching me here. Because, you know, you always look for the lesson. But I felt like God was telling me, you don't need to know why. You just need to be faithful to me and trust me. And the fact that it was such a hard pregnancy and birth has made mothering my son so powerful, and it makes it worth so much because it cost me so much to get there. Yeah. And so if anything, I can be thankful for that, and that God has allowed, he preserved my life through that birth and allowed me the opportunity to be a mother and just to be grateful for that. And sometimes I realize that sometimes God just gives us harder assignments than he gives other people, and we can't compare to the people who seem to have it better. All we can do is just say, yes, Lord, I'm willing, and I will trust you, even though I may not understand it.
1: Sounds like Paul, be content in all things.
6: Right. Yeah. I remember Dina, my wife, sometimes looking at me saying, it shouldn't be this hard. I've wanted to be a mom all these years. It shouldn't be this hard.
1: Now, you had to have the golden answer as the husband.
6: The golden answer is to not answer the question.
1: Yeah, that's exactly right.
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1: Kristen, I want to ask you this because you were a business owner before being a mom, and you had to make that decision. Gene was in biochemistry and teaching labs at a university when we got pregnant with Trent. So for so many young women today, that becomes such a struggle because they don't know the value of each. And man, do we as a culture put value on working outside the home, kind of neglecting the beauty, everything you said at the beginning, John, just how amazing motherhood is and the contribution it makes to the culture. I mean, you're thinking it's just your family, but think if we had healthier children growing up, what that next generation would look like, capable young people that aren't depressed, that don't have anxiety because more parents were willing to be in the home at the time of being little. But describe that battle that you had and your decision to stay at home.
2: Yeah, it was a battle. I wrestled a lot because I had all these different voices. You know, I had my own desires of wanting to apply my passions and my giftings and the things I had learned in school. I love working for myself, you know, being self-employed and being able to have the gratification of growing a business and seeing the fruit of your labor. Like, it's really rewarding. And so to set that aside is really difficult. But then you have this life, this eternal being that you're pouring into too, and you want to soak up every moment and you want to be present. And then you have social voices too. Like, I just kind of felt the pressure to be mom plus. Like, you need to be a mom, but you also need to be furthering your education, or you need to be a mom and you need to be working, or you need to be a mom and you need to be doing all these extracurricular activities. Like, I just kind of felt that exterior pressure on top of my own internal pressure. So it's a lot to kind of process through and figure out, okay, what are the priorities? What is God asking of me in this season? And I didn't want to listen to the Lord, to be honest. I did and I didn't. I wanted to be obedient, but I also wanted what I wanted. And so I tried to juggle both. I wanted to sort of obey God, but also keep some of what I wanted. Mm-hmm. And God was like, okay, we can play this game. God is so patient. Again, he's so patient. He lets us fumble things. He lets us make bad decisions. He lets us learn from our bad decisions. And he graciously picks us back up and goes, okay, let's do this a different way. Yeah. So it got to the point where I couldn't put off closing down my business anymore. And mm-hmm. so the Lord just brought me to that breaking point. And he's like, okay, I'm going to close it down for you. And so he did. And it was very hard, but it was also one of the best things for my motherhood, because I could finally close that chapter and have the headspace and the energy and the presence to be there with my kids and to invest in them.
1: Which is beautiful. And I understand there's going to be some moms that are, you know, in a place they have to work.
2: Yeah. Mm-hmm.
1: Or at least, you know, the budget, they feel the constraints, and so I'll have to do this. And I would suggest, you know, it's good to look at doing that for a season. But again, those early years, the more frequently that you can spend time in home mm-hmm. with those kids when they're little, the better they will be, the healthier they will be. Not to put a guilt trip on anybody, but I think that's generally the rule of thumb. It's better for you to sacrifice in that moment, and then you'll reap the rewards. Krista, I want to follow up with you. You also had postpartum experiences. And I just, for the women that have gone through that, it's not unique, but it's cloudy. Describe it.
2: No, so I definitely grew up with the idea that Christians don't, like real Christians don't deal with depression.
1: Yeah.
2: I think that was just kind of prevalent in the time that I grew up in. Yeah. And so I just, you know, being a believer in Christ and having what I considered to be a strong faith in Jesus, I was like, okay, well, then I'll never deal with depression. Right. We can check that off the list. And so I remember, you know, as part of the prep for my birth, I had to go to classes that talked about postpartum depression, and I would just kind of tune out and think about other things. And but in reality, I was really struggling. And
1: what did it look like for you? Give me the adjectives that describe that.
2: Yeah, I felt alone. Mm-hmm. I felt disinterested in the things that used to bring me joy and happiness. I felt totally overwhelmed. My sleep was all over the place. I was exhausted during the day, and I couldn't sleep at night. I was struggling with anxiety. I felt a lot of emptiness. So yeah. I think those are some.
1: And the key is, what do you
2: things.
1: Do to cope with those things when you're feeling or despondent toward the baby?
2: Yeah.
1: Like, you know,
2: and
1: I don't,
2: it
1: I don't
2: was really hard for me
1: this.
2: To connect with a newborn, like, especially when they don't smile at you in those early weeks where it's just kind of like a burrito that you have to change their diaper, like, and they don't really connect with you. It's like, this is hard.
1: Yeah.
2: And so, you know, because you long to connect with your child. And so in those early weeks where they're still, you know, developing and they don't connect fully, it just feels very lonely.
1: Did you translate that into what's wrong with me? As a mom, I'm not feeling this connection. Something's wrong with me.
2: Yeah, there was a lot of shame that went with that.
1: How did that transpire then? How did you, the number of weeks or months, what did it take before you felt, okay, I've arrived?
2: Well, so in my case, it lingered for about 9 months.
1: Yeah.
2: And we had just moved to a different state and we were getting caught up on, you know, some of the kids' doctor visits and things. So we finally got plugged into a pediatrician and she's like, okay, well, I'm going to send you some questionnaires that you should have taken earlier, but we'll just do them now. And so I remember sitting in this new pediatrician's office, and I thought my questionnaires were done. Like, it was mostly the, are they crawling? Are they rolling over? Are they doing X, Y, and Z? And so I turned the page, and it was questions about me. I was like, oh, okay. And for whatever reason, I decided to read the questions this time. Mm-hmm. And mm-hmm. as I went through the list, I realized, oh, wow, I'm depressed. And it was just kind of this, it was a sinking feeling and a relief at the same time mm-hmm. to have an answer for why I was yeah. feeling all of these things.
1: Yeah.
2: And so then I had to come to terms with, well, I guess Christians can be depressed.
1: Yeah, Jenny, let me come back to you because you've seen this, I'm sure, in your practice. Mm-hmm. But the idea, first, those adjectives that help describe a woman, and you may not know. I mean, to your point, Kristen, am I postpartum? I don't know. Mm-hmm. What would that look like? And what is the help that she needs in that moment? Mm-hmm. What should she do? Mm-hmm. A new mom. Let's just assume there are new moms listening and they're where Kristen was. Yeah. I'm not feeling this connection or mm-hmm. this bond. What's wrong with me?
0: So first of all, I think it's helpful to differentiate baby blues and postpartum depression. So postpartum depression is like an actual diagnosis and there's criteria for that. Baby blues, most people go through that. And when you think about it, you know, transparently, it's like what your body just went through, your hormones getting back into swing, all of those things, it makes total sense. There's nothing wrong with you to feel a little off. It's like, well, yeah, if you had this like massive, arguably the biggest thing you'll ever do, of course you're going to feel a little off. Postpartum depression, I tell people, if you're starting to really feel very disconnected from your baby, listless, non-motivated, in a way where I'm talking non-motivated, like I haven't showered in a week, those types of things. Those are the things I really encourage people. You tell your husband, maybe tell your mom or sisters or other trusted women in your circle and get some perspective on, and be honest in that perspective. If you're going to reach out, be honest.
1: Yeah.
0: And then really, truly, you know, this can be a little taboo, but more often than not, if it's true postpartum depression, it needs medication.
1: Yeah. And that's okay.
0: Temporary medication yeah. to reset hormones.
1: Right. Yeah. And is that typical, a 9-month kind of run? Is it all over the map or within a year or so that should be taken care of and
0: well,
1: you should be in a better place?
0: I think
1: place?
0: Kristen would probably affirm that the quicker you address it, the faster it will go
1: yeah.
0: probably.
1: Yeah.
0: And so if you, it's not going to just typically go on its own. So that's something to tell people. And I actually like to remind people there's a statistic that actually says if you dealt with any type of postpartum, so postpartum depression, anxiety, or OCD, because there's three, there's not just postpartum depression. If you deal with any of those in the first 2 years, it can show up for 7 years afterwards.
1: Mm-hmm.
0: So it's not just this like short period of when they're a year that feels like 10, right? It actually can pop back up. And more often than not, I do tell people to be aware if you have previous mental health diagnoses like mm-hmm. depression, bipolar, major depression disorder, then it is more likely that you will struggle with postpartum. So just being aware of that,
1: right.
0: the transparency of that can help people.
1: And you know, one of the great things, if you are not sure, call us here at Focus on the Family. Mm-hmm. You can talk to someone like Jenny, who is in the counseling department. We can arrange that call and you can just talk to them about what you're experiencing as a new mom. And is this something that's normal or should I get some help? They can provide some guidance in that way. And John will give those details in a minute. Jenny, this idea of grace for oneself, it's probably one of the more difficult topics, right? It
0: mm-hmm.
1: it doesn't feel good to have grace for myself. I should be performing so I feel better about myself. But the whole prospect of grace, the whole attitude of that is it's grace.
0: Right.
1: It's not something you have to earn. It's not something you have to work toward. This is God's gift to us, his mm-hmm. grace toward us. Why do we struggle so much extending that to ourselves?
0: Mm-hmm. I think part of it has to do with the fact that we're afraid that if we drop the bar just a little bit, then everything else will fall.
1: Mm.
0: And that was something that I've kind of had to reevaluate the last few years for myself was if you're juggling a ton of balls and every single ball is glass,
1: yeah.
0: then you can't let any of them drop. And yeah. the imagery I have for myself is, I bet some of these are dryer balls. Like, yeah. I bet some of them have got to be dryer balls.
1: Bouncy.
0: I was like, that's fine, you know? And so you pick the things that are like, these are more glass, these are more fragile, I care more about these things, or they're more priority to me. And then the other things where it's like, maybe the dishes don't get done today or whatever it is. Like yesterday afternoon, I'd had all day of seeing clients in meetings and I got home and I knew I had another appointment that evening. And so I conked out on the couch for like 30 minutes. And there was part of it for me where I usually am not falling asleep. I'm resting.
1: Yeah.
0: But what that's really modeled, what I have found, and not that my kids are perfect, they give me so much grace back mm. when I've gotten better at giving it to myself. And so modeling that to them, especially with them being older, like I'll wake up and be like, I'm sorry I laid down, guys. And I'm like, Mom, it's okay that you rested. Like, it's okay. Like, they give
1: that's great.
0: That grace. And yeah. so I found that the more I model that, because I want them to do that for themselves when they're older, the more that I try to model that, the more they give it back to me, which is like a gift that I probably tangibly couldn't have known how great that is. And then hopefully the more that they feel the permission to give it to themselves, because if it was modeled to you, if you have parents that are just doers all the time, then you're going to have children that feel like, I'm not allowed to mess up. Mm-hmm. I'm not allowed to rest. I have to be productive. I have to be doing. And really what I try to help people to realize is like, rest is productive. It's not something to put on your list, yeah, but it is a productive thing to do.
1: Well, but for that mom of young children, you might need to put it on the list.
0: Right. Yep.
1: Rest from 2 to 2:20.
0: Mm-hmm. Right.
1: I mean, that's not a bad idea.
0: Mm-hmm. But it's not something to achieve, I guess, right, is my point. Good. Yes. It's not something to say like, oh, I did so good at rest today. You know,
1: or more stress.
0: Right.
1: You're just laying there going, I got to rest. I got to rest.
0: Right.
1: It's on my checklist.
0: Right. And then, yeah. And then your brain's just going to keep you awake.
1: Right.
0: Yeah. Right.
1: Well, that is great and such a delightful conversation with our panel of moms, Ashley Duran, Christian Roosh, and Dr. Jenny Coffey. I think many families, and especially moms, have been encouraged by what we've shared these past 2 days. To follow up, get a copy of the book that Kristen and Ashley have written, published by Focus on the Family and Tyndale House. 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
1: And John, I'm reminded of a comment we received years ago from a mom named Kristen who had 3 kids, ages 6 and under. 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
9: Welcome to Preparedness Thoughts with John Stephenson. John understands the importance of being prepared. Through rain, rocks, and snow, he has seen it all and survived. He has seen major disasters like Mount St. Helens and how vehicles were stopped in the street from the volcanic ash. Earthquakes, too, including the Loma Prieta earthquake, which felt like it wouldn't stop shaking. People were without electricity and could not hardly buy groceries or gasoline. The homeless lit bonfires in the streets. The Bay Bridge and other freeways were broken. God only knows what will be next.
10: Welcome to Preparedness Thoughts by John Stephenson. We invite Jesus Christ through the Holy Spirit to guide us as we examine how our preparations can be used to preserve the lives of ourselves, our family, and others. In this episode, we will look at what is a reasonable or an unreasonable idea about ideas that some people are having regards to possible threats or disasters. Okay, these things might be unlikely, but you'll see that some of them also have serious potential as a big problem. So my hope is that you will give some thought to preparedness, and hopefully these unusual ideas will stimulate thought. For instance, a meteor could hit the Earth. Well, that's pretty unusual, but it has happened several times before in Earth's ancient history. Similarly, there is Planet X, which is also called Nibiru. It has come by Earth in the past, they say, and that it could do so again. If it does, it would disrupt the atmosphere and the tectonic plates on Earth. Now, the only way this has happened before is according to legend, so there's only a few people who see it as a reality, but there are a few observers, astronomers, who have seen its approach in April 2016. Is it true? I don't know. But it's a thought. Another idea is a massive volcanic eruption like Yellowstone, if that ever happens. Woo! And it did have something like that happen in 1883 with Krakatoa in Indonesia. This eruption is said to have been heard halfway around the world. Well, things do happen, and other things that could happen is we could have a massive crop failure by a plant rust or a fungus to our wheat crop or our potato crop. Well, this did happen in the mid-1800s with the Irish potato famine. And what happened? Well, it caused starvation. It caused people to move to other parts of the world, like to America. Another idea that is sometimes spoke of is massive anarchy. Oh, for instance, in the United States with the 2014 Ferguson, Missouri riots, or in the 1965 Watts, Los Angeles riots, or in 1932, United States World War I military veterans rioted in Washington, D.C., because they did not get the benefits they were promised by the United States government. Oh, other ideas. Well, some people say a military invasion could happen, and it did happen once before of the United States. Great Britain occupied Washington, D.C. during the War of 1812. Yeah, these are odd ideas, but could they happen? I don't know. Some people suggest that there could be a new world order taking control of this country, and as an example, they cite the 9/11 event, and why did Building 7 completely collapse on 9/11? It's a 47-story building that was not hit by a plane, and yet it completely collapsed in a free-fall way, just like the two trade towers did. So these things do happen. I don't know why, and I don't know if they'll ever happen again. But strange and unpredictable things do happen. Surprises happen, and they do disrupt our day-to-day life. So with the uncertainties in life, I think it's only wise to get a little bit prepared. This is episode 13. Start your preparations now before there's an urgent need and what you want is hard to find. And remember to give thanks to God for the blessings that you do have today.
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0: Start your Saturday and Sunday morning off right with prayer and meditation. 5:30 in the morning until 6 is Pray for Breakthrough with Minister Nikia Coleman.
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4: Do you know what constitutes our Constitution? This living document that's a fusion of our forefathers' vision for the future of this nation? We have a Bill of Rights. We're not billed for these rights, but we've been given these rights because we live. We don't have to pay every day when we don't watch what we say. A penny for our thoughts is not what we give, but we give off our thoughts by the way that we live. And there are soldiers who've died, men and women who've paid the price, in the blink of an eye, given their lives to make our lives nice. And we can't fight to preserve these rights, to reach new heights, get through the darkest nights together if we don't know. We the people, we the future, can't make it right if we don't show an interest in learning the script that governs our lives. So forgive me if I'm wrong, but if you belong to this country, then there are rights that belong to you so long as you do one thing. You know your Constitution and your freedom that it brings.

Family Institute, supported by listeners just like you. I'm Dr. James Dobson, and I'm thrilled that you've joined us. Well, welcome to Family Talk, the broadcast ministry of the Dr. James Dobson Family Institute. I'm Roger Marsh, and on today's program, I know that Father's Day is still a week away. And this will be our first Father's Day here at the JDFI, knowing that Dr. Dobson is not here with us to celebrate. He's celebrating with the Lord in heaven. But on today's edition of Family Talk, we thought it appropriate to revisit a conversation he had with his daughter, Danae, reliving some of the father-daughter memories that they've experienced over the years together. So without further ado, here now is how Dr. Dobson began that conversation, lo those many years ago, on today's edition of Family Talk. Well, hello, everyone. I'm Dr. James Dobson. And as we approach Father's Day, I thought it would be appropriate to talk about memories, memories that were created during our childhood, yours and mine. And I'm fascinated by how the human mind works. If your stored experiences were warm and loving, they're probably precious to you. You can look back and almost relive them. But if you were neglected or abused as a child, or you never had a father, or you had a mother who hated you, there are dark clouds lingering in what one popular song referred to as the back roads of my mind. But we want to focus today on the happy memories that remain. One of God's richest blessings to me has been the memories that are almost all warm and positive because I had such a happy childhood. I've been also given a vivid memory, which works something like a video recorder capturing the highlights, and they began very early. For example, one of my earliest recollections occurred when I must have been 18 months of age or earlier, because I was in a bassinet, and I was lying there, and a woman, an older woman, came and looked over at me and smiled. She turned out to be my great-grandmother. Her name to us was Nanny. And I remember her leaning over and attending to me and talking to me. There were strands of yarn hanging down where I was, and on the bottom of each of them was a furry ball. And I remember that vividly. And again, that was confirmed by my great-grandmother later. I went on to love her. She lived to be 99 years of age, and we had a wonderful relationship. I have many memories of Nanny, and that was one of my earliest. Believe it or not, I even remember the smell of pablum. People today don't even know what pablum was. It was a food that was fed to babies. If I'd known any better, I wouldn't have eaten it. But I remember that smell today, and a number of early memories like that. When I was three, I was walking with my dad on a street near my home. He was holding my hand, and I remember being very proud to be holding the hand of my father, and that is just a brief memory. I don't know where we were going or what we said, but that's a memory. So I have many vivid memories that occurred in my early, early years, and then I was married to Shirley, obviously, and 5 years later, my daughter, Danae, came along. She turned out to have an even better memory than I have. Honestly, she does. And it's almost scary to know that that little video camera was running inside her head from early childhood because she remembers things I don't even want her to remember. That I have really enjoyed when we get together sharing our memories because they were precious to both of us. And I remember a lot of what she remembers. And so

0: We thought we would share some of that with you today. Danae, it's such a pleasure. Delighted to have you. Welcome.
1: Oh, Dad, thanks for having me on, not only as your daughter, but as your guest. Mm-hmm. And instead of waiting until the end of the program, I just would like to honor you right now by saying how much I appreciate the time and the commitment that you put into your role as a dad. I know that the Lord has given you a lot of responsibility and ministry, which has been very time consuming. And yet you've always been there for Ryan and me, no matter what our need was. And on Father's Day a couple years ago, I gave you a little decorative porcelain tray that has a sketch of a dad hugging his six-year-old daughter. And the words underneath read, "Always there." And that's how I feel about you, Dad. I'm so grateful. My.
0: What a good way to start the program, Danae. I consider that little gift as a treasure. I don't have it in front of me, but it has writing on it that just spoke to my heart, and it is sitting in a prominent place in our home. But more than that, one of the highlights of my life is being a father to you and Ryan and a husband to Shirley. Everything else that's happened in my life, everything else of significance, means nothing compared to our love for the Lord and what you and Ryan and Shirley have contributed to me. So it's mutual.
1: Well, my early bonding with you goes back as far as I can remember. And I was thinking about how one of my favorite memories, hands down, with you is going on bike rides. You know, first in the little seat on the back of your bike. And then when I was older, my own bicycle. And that in itself is a very happy memory for me because it was on my birthday. You wheeled out my own bike and it had that 70s banana seat with the big pink and yellow flowers on it. And it had a little white wicker basket with big plastic flowers. I thought that was so cool. And I mean, you just made my sixth birthday a very happy and significant occasion.
0: We had a very close relationship, didn't we? From your earliest childhood, I just enjoyed, I made you laugh. We had so much fun together. And those Saturday bike rides where you rode behind me, I think you were 3 years of age, maybe four, when we began doing that. And I have great memories of it as well.
1: Yeah, that was special. And another series of sentimental memories for me is the time that we used to spend in the car in the mornings when you would drive me to school. And I remember you had a game that you used to play with me called Pilot to Co-Pilot. And you would pretend like we were about to take off in a plane. And the inside of our car was a cockpit, and you gave me instructions like I was the co-pilot, and, you know, the gear shift became the flight control, and you would instruct me to hit the little buttons and switches that operated the various systems, and you would pretend like our car was headed down the runway to take off, and you'd make the sound effects like, you know. I thought that was so much fun.
0: It was a little Volkswagen, as you recall. Isn't it interesting that that sticks out in your mind after all these years? You remember a simple game that we played with each other.
1: I know. And those are the things that are so fun. And you look back on and you just have to smile because they just touched your heart so much, even back then. And then there were the teaching moments. You know, I recall one morning on the way to school, you taught me north, south, east, and west. And you said, the sun rises in the east. And I remember turning around in the car and seeing the sun shining in our rear window. And from that moment on, I knew the direction of east.
0: You never know as a parent what's sticking, what your child is hearing and learning. But I had forgotten that conversation, but that's still in your mind, isn't it?
1: It is, yeah. And we also listened to music on the way to school, as you'll recall. In those days, it was 8-track tapes, and you had the Beatles' Abbey Road. I loved the songs Octopus Garden and Here Comes the Sun. I still do. And in fact, this year, as you'll recall, just a couple of months ago, when we were together in the car, just you and me, I downloaded Here Comes the Sun on my Bluetooth, and we turned it up loud and experienced it all over again and just enjoyed it.
0: Renee, that was really something meaningful to me. It was only a couple of months ago, and you brought a copy, and we were able to listen to that music. And it was nighttime, and we were driving around, and we went all the way around where we were going 2 or 3 times while we listened to that music. It's going to thrill a lot of our listeners that Beatles music was what I shared with you, but those were the days.
1: And what a lot of people don't know is the very first wolf story about a dog that I wrote at age 12 grew out of my relationship with you, Dad. And our morning carpools on the way to school.
0: Describe that. I think people would be interested in it.
1: Well, you invented this character of a little dog named Woof, and you used to come up with different characters that you would tell us stories about, but that was our favorite. When I was a little older, we had a carpool with about 5 or 6 kids who would ride with us to school in the mornings, and they all got into these wolf stories. And you would tell us one adventure after another, and I think you got a little tired of telling wolf stories at one point.
0: Well, let me share that, because I was under a lot of pressure to come up with a different narrative every morning. The kids loved it. They all demanded it. And so I did get tired of it. It went on and on and on. And I decided that it was time for Wolf to die. Looking back on it, that was not a real smart thing to do.
1: No, it was not.
0: Wolf got run over, and you kids were all crying. I couldn't believe it. I didn't mean to do that. And when I came that night to pick you up, you all got in the car and you were all talking at once, and you said, "You're gonna bring Wolf back. You can't let him die." So I had to carry on with the story. And you went on to tell your own story about Wolf in a book. You were an early writer. You were really good with words. You wrote this when you were 12 years old, published by Word Publishers, and it sold 40,000 copies. That was the beginning of your writing career, wasn't it?
1: It really was. When I look back on my childhood years, that stands out as one of my favorite gifts that the Lord gave to me, was the opportunity to have published a book at age 12. And it's still very significant to me.
0: Well, you've now written 24 books, I think.
1: 24 books. Yes.
0: Some of them for children, some of them for teenagers. And people still tell me on the street, "I grew up reading Wolf. I love that book."
1: Well, you know, when I go on speaking engagements, that's the book that I hear about more than any other from people. They come up to me and tell me that their kids love that book, or they love that book when they were younger because it's been around for so long. So that really warms my heart.
0: Tell me, what about our relationship was the most meaningful to you? Because it started very, very early, and I'd like to know your perspective on it.
1: Well, I would say that one of the things that I would commend you for is placing spiritual emphasis in our family. For instance, not just attending church, but being involved, going to events there, attending Sunday school, developing friendships at church. You know, I was very active in youth group, and that was a godsend for me at that time in my life. And I was thinking about how one of my girlfriends said a while back that she has a teen daughter, And she and her husband, the mother and father, go to church, but their daughter doesn't want to go and they don't make her. I think that's a mistake, because you don't know what God might do in that child's life at church, but you have to get them there. You've got to get to the starting point first in order for the Lord to be able to do a beautiful work in their life. And that was important in our family. And church was not an option with you and Mom. I mean, we went. When the doors were open, we were there.
0: Yeah, I would recommend that parents make this a necessity. We are going to church. That's who we are. We serve God. We love God. And we want to learn about Him. And so that is going to happen. So go with the flow. You know, a memory I have of you, Danae, I'm not sure you're real proud of this, but when you were 12 years of age, you had developed spiritually quite a bit, and you came to me and said, "Dad, I want to be baptized." And your mom and I also worked in the days ahead to make sure you did understand what baptism meant. And you had a clear understanding of it. We went to the church, and the pastor who had allowed you to be baptized at 12 brought you into the water. And just before he baptized you, he said, "Before we do, Danae, tell us what baptism means to you." And you said, "I don't know."
1: I froze. There were a lot of people out there, you know.
0: Believe me, I know it.
1: Everybody
0: giggled.
1: I was at that stage in life where it didn't take much to make me freeze. So yeah. That's what that was all about. But I really liked how you and Mom emphasized spiritual training in everyday occurrences. And it was because of your teaching that I learned to, you know, for instance, it's not okay. It is a big deal to hear God's name used in vain on TV or in conversation. And the importance of tithing a percentage of my money. In our family, that was 10%. So when I was 5 years of age, you had three little jars. They may have been baby food jars. And, they were empty, and you had put masking tape on the top of the lids, and you wrote three words on those three jars: God, save, and spend. So each of those lids had those words where I could see them. They were in my bedroom, and I kept those jars for several years. In fact, I think I might still have them. So that was very significant spiritual training for me. And in our family, you and Mom would just bring the Lord up in conversation. It was almost as common as saying, "Pass the salt." Yeah. You know, as early as I could remember to this day, you know, when you and Mom would see a gorgeous animal or a beautiful, colorful fish, you would make comments like, "Look at God's design. You know, look at those colors. Can't you just imagine the hand of God tracing the markings around that tiger's face?" You know, that's always on my mind too now. Yeah. When I see a beautiful or unique creature, because you put it there.
0: Well, we were attempting to follow the scriptural prescription is written in Deuteronomy 6, verse 4. I have it in front of me because I hoped it would come up today. This is what we were trying to do. And it begins with these words: "These commandments that I give to you today are to be upon your hearts. Impress them on your children. Talk about them when you sit at home or when you go for a walk along the road, when you lie down or when you get up. Tie them as symbols on your hands and bind them on your forehead. Write them on the door frames of your houses and on your gates." It can't be said more strongly than that, when he's describing throughout your day that we are to be mindful of this responsibility to give the history of the Jewish people to children so it won't be forgotten. He's talking about the escape from Egypt and how the Lord led them through the wilderness for 40 years. And now he's brought them to the promised land. The Lord did not want that to be forgotten. He wanted to be impressed upon children's lives so that they can live according to the commandments. And that relates to us as well. It's what I call job one as parents. It outranks every other objective in life. Don't let your kids grow up not knowing what God has done for us, who he is, and what his commandments are to us. And make sure your children know who Jesus is. That's the message to us as parents.
1: Yes, that's a wonderful scripture about the importance of having passion for teaching your children about the Lord. And I just like to remind moms and dads that kids are sponges. I mean, they are watching and listening to your reactions, your comments, and they will often adopt those as their own. I know it's a lot of pressure and you can't help but fail at times, but just to have that awareness that your kids are looking at you as an example for how they should think and act and react. You know, they take their cues from you. And Dad, I was remembering when we were riding in the car near our home, and you shared the story in your film series, but Ryan was about 5 years of age at the time, and we passed by a movie theater that had a rated X movie title on the marquee. So I asked you, Daddy, that's a dirty movie, isn't it? Yes, Danae, that's a dirty, bad movie, and God doesn't want us to watch those kind of movies. Well, Ryan was taking all of this in the back seat, but he made no comment. But he went away and he thought about it, because later that night at bedtime, we were kneeling beside his bed to pray, and he started with, "Dear Jesus, help me not to see any dirty movies where everybody's spitting on each other."
0: That was his understanding of what a dirty movie was. I think he was only 2 years of age, maybe close to three.
1: He may have been younger, but I mean, that was the worst thing that he could come up with in his his little mind. But yeah, I would encourage parents to do what you and Mom did, you know, bringing the Lord into everyday conversation, looking for windows of opportunity to compliment him, to talk about who he is, you know, what's important to him, what he expects of us. You know, I was on a hike recently with my niece and nephew, Lincoln and Lucy, and something came up in the conversation, and I had a golden opportunity to explain to them why we don't say, "Oh my God," you know, that the Lord's name is reverent and holy. "Our Father, who art in heaven, hallowed be thy name."
0: Danae, you made a wonderful point there. Children are sponges. They hear and see everything. Not all of it goes into a memory bank that they will be able to recall, but they're influenced by it, and they carry that. If you want them to love God and revere him, you have to be intentional about doing that.
1: Right, and sometimes they can just be a moment in time where you can share something. Like one of my friends said that when they hear a curse word in a movie, the mother will just say, "We don't talk that way." So it's just a simple statement that's making the point that we're set apart. We're different as Christians. You know, we don't talk like the rest of the world.
0: Well, Danae, we're out of time, and I've loved talking to you today, and I appreciate you. I'm especially thankful for the fact that you and Ryan and Laura and our grandkids love the Lord. That is the most important thing in my life. And you've helped us get that said today.
1: Thank you. And I'd like to say happy Father's Day to you and all the dads listening. We appreciate you.
0: Well, thank you. And Lord's blessings to you today. Thanks for being with us.
1: Thank you.
2: 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Well, some heartfelt sentiments there from Dr. James Dobson and his daughter, Danae. And as they shared those memories, it just reminds us that even the smallest moments often can become our children's most treasured gifts. 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
4: That's the Covenant Reformed Church of Chico, now meeting at the Spanish-speaking Seventh-day Adventist Church on Hicks Lane.
5: A lot of us would love to predict the future, but most of us can't. Except for the experts, they're good at predicting the future, right? Well, here are some statements that the experts have made about the future. In 1893, the experts said law will be simplified over the next century and lawyers' fees will be greatly curtailed. By 1960, work will be limited to 3 hours a day. That was a prediction made by experts in 1936. An NBC executive in 1966 told Gene Roddenberry that his new show, Star Trek, would not work unless they got rid of the pointy-eared guy, referring to Spock. And the experts once predicted that telephones would eliminate Southern accents, save the farm by making farmers less lonely, and would bring peace on Earth. We all like to believe that we're in good hands with all the experts predicting the future for us, but according to the Bible, that's risky business. In James, it says that we simply don't know the future, and it's not a wise thing to think that we do. Don't put all your faith in the experts. Put that faith in God. Nobody can really know the future, but you can know the one who does know the future. A message for life. You found Life Radio, KKXX, AM and FM.

Greetings and welcome to our sermon for this Sunday. This is Pastor Brennan DeForest from Redeemer Evangelical Lutheran Church in Chico, California. We are a local confessional Lutheran congregation, a member of the Lutheran Church Missouri Synod. We are a congregation where God is the giver through word and sacraments, and we as sinners receive His grace, His forgiveness, and eternal life in Jesus Christ, and His gospel. If you are looking for a church home, we are located here in Chico at 750 Moss Avenue at the corner of Hawthorne Avenue. We have a congregation made up of local families in this community, about 150 members. 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We have law and gospel preaching, liturgical worship, and above all, we preach Jesus Christ and Him crucified. Again, this is Pastor Brennan DeForest from Redeemer Evangelical Lutheran Church in Chico, California.

the third Sunday after Pentecost in the year of our Lord, 2026. A reading from the Gospel according to St. Matthew, the 9th and 10th chapters. Jesus went throughout all the cities and villages, teaching in their synagogues and proclaiming the gospel of the kingdom, and healing every disease and every affliction. When he saw the crowds, he had compassion for them, because they were harassed and helpless, like sheep without a shepherd. Then he said to his disciples, "The harvest is plentiful, but the laborers are few. Therefore pray earnestly to the Lord of the harvest to send out laborers into his harvest." And he called to him his 12 disciples and gave them authority over unclean spirits to cast them out and to heal every disease and every affliction. The names of the 12 apostles are these. First, Simon, who is called Peter, and Andrew, his brother. James, the son of Zebedee, and John, his brother. Philip and Bartholomew, Thomas and Matthew, the tax collector, James, the son of Alphaeus and Thaddeus, Simon the Cananean, and Judas Iscariot, who betrayed him. These 12 Jesus sent out, instructing them, "Go nowhere among the Gentiles and enter no town of the Samaritans, but go rather to the lost sheep of the house of Israel, and proclaim as you go, saying, 'The kingdom of heaven is at hand.' Heal the sick, raise the dead, cleanse lepers, cast out demons. You received without paying, give without pay." This is the word of the Lord. Thanks be to God. Once again, the reading was from Matthew chapters 9 and 10. In the name of the Father, and of the Son, and of the Holy Spirit. Amen. Moses, Isaiah, Jeremiah, Jonah. There's a connection between these people, and I want you to think about what that connection is. If you're thinking they're all Old Testament characters, you're on the right track. Indeed they are, but let's make a more specific connection. If you're thinking they're all prophets, you're getting even closer. But there's something that ties these four prophets together beyond all the other Old Testament prophets. Moses, Isaiah, Jeremiah, and Jonah are connected because they were all reluctant prophets. Moses was stubborn, asking for signs and words to say, and even asking for God to send somebody else to the Israelites in Egypt. Isaiah was hesitant at first on account of his sinfulness. "I am a man of unclean lips," he confessed. Jeremiah was afraid. He didn't know what to say or do on account of his youth. And Jonah was downright unwilling to go to Nineveh because he was afraid of the city and he believed the people there were unworthy of God's salvation. So he ran in the exact opposite direction. When it comes to the work of evangelism, outreach, the mission of the church, witnessing, proclaiming the good news of Jesus Christ, whatever you want to call it, do you ever find yourself like one of those reluctant prophets? Stubborn, hesitant, afraid, unwilling, sinful, don't know what to say or do, feeling like you're a fraud, inadequate, unprepared, any combination or any number of other reasons. Like myself, you may sometimes wonder why God uses us for such important work. Surely there must be an easier, more efficient method of doing evangelism. A method that doesn't rely so much on sinful, reluctant humans. Yet Scripture tells us there's no better method for evangelism.
than using us. Jesus looks out at the crowds and has compassion because they are harassed, helpless sheep without a shepherd. He looks out and he sees fields ripe and ready for harvest. Jesus sees these people and this work, and he invites us to share in his compassion. He desires to use us for his mission, his work of evangelism. And he knows that by including us in this important work, there will be everlasting results. Sheep will be brought into the fold of the Good Shepherd. Harvests will be gathered in. And Jesus is very clear about how he wants to use us. The harvest is plentiful, but the laborers are few. Therefore, pray earnestly to the Lord of the harvest to send out laborers into his harvest. Pray. Pray earnestly. The main way Jesus wants to use you for the work of evangelism is so simple. It simply requires you to give of your time. 5 minutes, 15 minutes, time in prayer to the Lord of the harvest. That's God the Father. For him to send laborers to do the harvest work. Not despairing because maybe there aren't enough young families in the church or because there maybe aren't enough pastors. Not panicking about leaders and volunteers and finances. Just praying that the Lord of the harvest will keep doing his work. That he will keep answering the prayer for more and better laborers according to his good and gracious will. And the Lord of the harvest delights to answer yes to this prayer. Men and women are studying to be church workers in numbers not seen in decades. People are considering ways to volunteer and are serving and leading in the church. This is even a prayer for your pastor, your own laborer in this specific part of the harvest, that I would be a better laborer, a better pastor for you and for our congregation and for the harvest here in Chico and in the North State. And in California. But in addition to earnest prayer, Jesus also wants to use you for the work of evangelism by having you yourself be the answer to your prayers, by having you yourself be a laborer in the harvest field. It is enough to simply pray for this work. It is enough to support this work. But it's also a privilege and a joy to do and take part in some of the harvest work yourself. That doesn't mean you have to pack up and go to seminary. That doesn't mean you have to become a school teacher or an international missionary. Jesus will use you for the work of evangelism in the same way he instructed his disciples. Go to the lost sheep of the house of Israel. And proclaim as you go, saying, the kingdom of heaven is at hand. Who is a lost sheep? Or who is someone needing to be gathered into the church? In your family, in your neighborhood, at your work, in the city you live in. How could you tell them the kingdom of God is at hand? How could you share with them the gospel of Jesus Christ? Since Jesus even used Peter the denier, Thomas the doubter, James and John the eager young bucks, Matthew the tax collector, Simon the zealot, of course he'll use you for the important work of evangelism. As reluctant as you might be, he will equip you to go and proclaim. The Lord of the harvest will hear your prayers for laborers, and he will answer them.
but he will also delight to hear your prayers, to be a laborer yourself, and to work in the harvest. An older, wiser pastor I know once shared with his congregation that if you want a definite yes as God's answer to one of your prayers, pray that God would use you to go and proclaim the good news of the kingdom of heaven to someone. And in fact, whether you realize it or not, the Lord of the harvest is already using you as one of his workers. He's given you vocations to do good works and share the kingdom of heaven with your neighbors. He's given you neighbors, people around you to converse with about the gospel. Martin Luther discussed that in his Small Called articles, one of our confessional documents and often considered Luther's last will and testament. In his article about the gospel, Luther listed the various ways the gospel comes to us. So, of course, he mentioned the preached word, baptism, the sacrament of the altar, the office of the keys. But he also said, through the mutual conversation and consolation of the brother. Whether you're reluctant or willing, whether you're praying, supporting, or laboring, Jesus' work of evangelism, of proclaiming the good news of his kingdom, of gathering in the harvest, his mission work is taking place through you. Jesus is using you, letting you share in his compassion and his mission when you simply converse with others about the gospel, when you have a conversation with someone about the Bible, when you console someone with God's word, when you pray for someone whether they know it or not. Earnest prayer as well as conversations proclaiming the kingdom of God. That's the best method for mission work. But why? Why proclaim? Why pray? Why labor in the harvest? Well, Jesus goes before us. He has compassion and he labors in the harvest field as true God and true man to gather people in to his kingdom, his church. As Christians, therefore, as we conform our lives to Jesus' life, we follow his lead. We share his compassion. We do what he commands. And so we pray, proclaim, and labor in the harvest. But another reason includes the very last words of today's gospel. You received freely. Give freely. What is it that you've freely received? But the free gift is not like the trespass. For if many died through one man's trespass, much more have the grace of God and the free gift by the grace of that one man, Jesus Christ, abounded for many. For the wages of sin is death, but the free gift of God is eternal life in Christ Jesus, our Lord. Not with gold or silver, but with his holy, precious blood shed on the cross for you, Jesus Christ has freely given you forgiveness, everlasting life, and salvation. And these gifts are freely available to everyone who believes in Jesus Christ as their Lord and Savior. That's why we ought to pray, proclaim, and work in the harvest. Because God has freely given you his salvific gifts through the work of Jesus Christ. And God is super abundantly generous in his gifts, offering forgiveness and everlasting life to all those who are lost or who need to be gathered in the harvest. Tasks which are best done as we proclaim the kingdom of heaven.
as we share the good news with others, and they believe that gospel with Spirit-given faith. Today's hymn of the day is one of my personal favorites. I know it's another difficult tune, but the words are just so poignant. And everything we've meditated on today, the how Jesus wants to use you, the why, it's all summarized in that short hymn. I allude to the fourth stanza quite often in my sermons, but today I'll draw your attention to the third stanza. Thou camest to our hall of death, O Christ, to breathe our poisoned air, to drink for us the dark despair that strangled our reluctant breath. How beautiful the feet that trod the road that leads us back to God. How beautiful the feet that ran to bring the great good news to man. In the name of the Father, and of the Son, and of the Holy Spirit. Amen. Having heard the word of God, we confess our faith using the Apostles' Creed. I believe in God, the Father Almighty, maker of heaven and earth, and in Jesus Christ, his only Son, our Lord, who was conceived by the Holy Spirit, born of the Virgin Mary, suffered under Pontius Pilate, was crucified, died, and was buried. He descended into hell. The third day he rose again from the dead. He ascended into heaven, and sits at the right hand of God the Father Almighty. From thence he will come to judge the living and the dead. I believe in the Holy Spirit, the holy Christian Church, the communion of saints, the forgiveness of sins, the resurrection of the body, and the life everlasting. Amen. Let us pray. Almighty eternal God, in the word of your apostles and prophets, you have proclaimed to us your saving will. Grant us faith to believe your promises, that we may receive eternal salvation. Through Jesus Christ our Lord, who lives and reigns with you and the Holy Spirit, one God, now and forever. Amen. Taught by our Lord and trusting his promises, we are bold to pray. Our Father, who art in heaven, hallowed be thy name. Thy kingdom come, thy will be done, on earth as it is in heaven. Give us this day our daily bread, and forgive us our trespasses, as we forgive those who trespass against us. And lead us not into temptation, but deliver us from evil. For thine is the kingdom, and the power, and the glory, forever and ever. Amen. Now the Lord bless you and keep you. The Lord make his face shine upon you and be gracious to you. The Lord look upon you with favor and give you his peace. Amen. God's richest blessings to you this weekend and this week ahead. Thank you for joining us this afternoon. I am Pastor Brennan DeForest from Redeemer Evangelical Lutheran Church here in Chico, and we are glad you listened to this sermon on KKXX. If you enjoyed today's message, please let us know by calling the church, 530-342-6085. Again, that's 530-342-6085. Also, you can find us online at www.redeemerchico.org. Thank you again for listening today, and I hope that you will join us each Saturday and Sunday at 1 p.m. for more sermons from Redeemer Evangelical Lutheran Church. The Lord bless you and keep you. Christ, our Savior and Redeemer.

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8: It is the blood of Jesus Christ that has wiped us clean. He says we've been made holy, blameless, and spotless before Him because the righteousness of Christ is the robe of our life. And when He looks into your life, I don't mean He condones sin. Sin grieves His heart. But I want to tell you something. The thing that grieves God is because He knows what sin does to us. He sees us suffering because of sin. He sees us failing because of sin. He sees us stumbling because of sin. He sees us failing to match up to what He has provided for us.
9: The way we think directly affects how we behave. So we need to pay close attention to what we allow into our mind. Today on In Touch, the teaching ministry of Dr. Charles Stanley, we'll see that our internal programming leads us to right and wrong responses. 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
10: Would you turn to John chapter 8? And we've been talking about our position in Christ, and we're talking about who we are in Him as a result of our relationship. And you'll recall in that 31st verse of John chapter 8, He says, if you abide in My word, and that's the condition, if you abide in My word, then you're truly disciples of Mine, and you shall know the truth, and the truth shall make you free. But the truth making us free and liberating us from the shackles that bind us and hinder us from becoming the people God wants us to be, achieving the things that He wants us to achieve, is our failure to abide in His word or continue to absorb it and apply it to our life. And we've talked about these areas of our life that keep us from becoming that person God wants us to be, and that is the feelings of insecurity that we have, the feeling of being inferior to someone else or situations, the feeling of being inadequate in a given situation when we're required to do something. And so many people go through life feeling like that they're unworthy, they're undeserving, full of guilt, full of worry, full of tension, full of stress, full of strife, never quite being able to break out and ever begin to enjoy or taste the real delights of being a child of God. And I believe in the scripture when He says the truth will make you free, I believe as I search the Word of God and examine what He teaches and what He says to us in so many areas, there are three major truths that will set us free to become that person God wants us to be. First of all, to understand what our position is in Him, which we have said, that by God, through the power of the Holy Spirit, baptized in us into Jesus Christ and put us into union with Him, making us one with Him in that relationship. Now, what about this matter of who we are? We've said before in these previous messages that the Bible says that we are saints. Has nothing to do with how we feel, has nothing to do with how we act. That's not the issue. The issue is that we have been deemed, we have been characterized as saints in the eyes of God. Likewise, he says we are his workmanship. He's the one who has created us in Christ Jesus. We are a new creation in him. He is in the process of conforming us into his likeness. He says we are the temples of the Holy Spirit. And today I want to deal with three more areas of who we are in Christ Jesus. And if you'll turn to Ephesians chapter 1, he says, beginning in verse 3 of Ephesians chapter 1, blessed be the God and Father of our Lord Jesus Christ, who has blessed us with all spiritual blessings in the heavenlies in Christ. Now listen, just as he chose us in him before the foundation of the world, that we should be holy and blameless before him in love, he predestinated us to adoption. Now watch this. He says that you and I are chosen people. So who am I in Christ? In Christ, he says, you and I have been chosen. Now here's where the big hang-up comes, and I want you to listen very carefully. He didn't choose you and reject you. He's talking about the fact of his choice, not his rejection. God is not in the habit of rejecting. Jesus said, I am coming to the world not

condemnation is not God's attitude toward believers. He says, therefore, if any man be what? In this relationship, watch this. If any man has been positioned, if any man be in whom? In Christ Jesus, what? There is no condemnation. God Almighty has made a commitment, a divine, everlasting, eternal commitment that once the Holy Spirit baptizes you into Christ Jesus, seals you into Him, and that is your position, you can't ever be condemned by God. There is no condemnation to those who are in Christ. Do you know how God sees you? He sees you what? Clothed in the righteousness of His Son Jesus. You see, it's the cross, the cross, the cross, the cross, the cross, the cross, the cross. It is the blood of Jesus Christ that has wiped us clean. He says we've been made holy, blameless, and spotless before Him because the righteousness of Christ is the robe of our life. And when He looks into your life, I don't mean He condones sin. Sin grieves His heart, but I want to tell you something. The thing that grieves God is because He knows what sin does to us. He sees us suffering because of sin. He sees us failing because of sin. He sees us stumbling because of sin. He sees us failing to match up to what He has provided for us, to reach up to get what He has given to us. So He is grieved. He's not condemning us. And so He reaches down into your broken, disturbed, guilty heart, and He says, but I love you. You are endearing to me, and I want the best for you, and I'm going to give you the best. Just listen to me. But as long as I feel like I'm unworthy, I don't deserve it, God just never will do this and that for me. I want to tell you, my friend, that's why He says, if we abide in the truth, if I abide in the truth, if I'm saturating my mind and heart with the Scriptures, if I'm absorbing the truth, if I am refocusing my mind, if I am renewing my mind with the Word of God, then I will cease to think in error and begin to think about my life the way God sees it. He says, you've been chosen. God has given us a commission, and what I want you to see, He has some very specific reasons that He chooses us, and God's choice is always, and the next two things I want to talk about answer that. So if you'll turn to Matthew chapter 5, who we are in Christ Jesus. All right, in the Sermon on the Mount, if you will look beginning in verse 14, I want to take the second one first and then verse 13, but look in verse 14 and 15 and 16. Now listen to what He says. Who we are. He says, you are the light of the world. A city set on a hill cannot be hidden. Nor do men light a lamp and put it under a bushel. You don't hide it. He says that it gives light to all who are in the house. Let your light so shine before men in such a way that they may see your good works and glorify your Father who is in heaven. Now look at this. He says, you are the light of the world. You recall when Jesus ascended, He said to His disciples, He says, it is expedient for you that I go away. If I go not away, the Comforter will not come. But if I go, He will come and He will glorify me. Now, all of us who have received Jesus Christ as our Savior have Him living within us through the Holy Spirit. He is our life. Listen, Jesus Christ is our life. He that hath the Son hath life. He says, by the Holy Spirit, we were baptized into Christ Jesus. He says, I and you and me. We have Christ living within us, therefore we have life. If we have divine life, we have light. Now, Jesus left this world, seated at the Father's right hand, the Holy Spirit living within us. When He left, the light left. When He came back at Pentecost to indwell the believers through the power of the Holy Spirit, the light began to shine in this world, and the light of life is living and shining through the life of believers. Now, He chose you and me for specific reasons. One of those reasons was, He said, He chose us that we may be lights in a darkened world. Now, notice what He says in the Scripture. He says, a city set on a hill cannot be hidden. He doesn't want His secret disciples. Neither do men light a lamp or a candle and hide it. Now, let me ask you something. Where is the best place for light to demonstrate its power? Where? In darkness. The purpose for light is to drive out what? Darkness. He said He has redeemed us by taking us out of the kingdom of what? Darkness and placing us in the kingdom of what? Light. He says He's put us in this world. He that is within us is greater than he that's in the world. He has placed us here, and He says, you and I have been named, singled out as the light of the world. That's not what I said. That's what God said. That you are the light of the world. That means you are somebody very special because God says your life is going to brighten the way for somebody who's walking in darkness. He says you're the light of the world and put the light

light upon the candlestick where it can be seen. Now you say, isn't that pride? You haven't read the last two verses. Now stay with me. Watch this. He says that we are a light unto the world. For example, tomorrow morning, if you feel like, well, you know, I just don't match up and I feel so unworthy in my business, tomorrow morning you just walk in, brother. You walk in with your shoulders back, smile upon your face, because you just carried light in that place. God says, I've sent you in as a light into that office, into that building, into your schoolroom, in all of that. Your presence there will make a divine difference. We have no legitimate reason for feeling inadequate, inferior, down in the mouth, and worthless and insecure. Because God says, I have chosen you and ordained you and put a circle around you. And he says, I have labeled you light of Jesus Christ, light of the gospel, light of God, light of truth. He has sent us into a darkened society that the society may be changed by our presence. It's in the twinkle of an eye. You see, you can look in somebody's eye. They may be beautifully dressed, but if they're sad, you can't tell it by looking at the shoes. You can tell they're sad by looking at their eyes. In fact, if you cut out everything else in their body except just yet one little bit, you can look at somebody and tell if they're sad or they're happy. And listen to what he's saying. He's saying, I have sent you with your smile and your countenance, and when you're down in the dumps, nobody has to ask you. It's written all over you. In other words, nobody has to ask. He says, I've sent you as a light. That means that not only are we important, but the way we shine is important. Now listen. Notice how he says this, because here is the crux of the matter. Let your light so shine before men in such a way that they may what? They may see what? See you? No. See your good works. That is, they are attracted by what you're doing. But they are attracted to whom? Jesus Christ, the living Lord. He says, let your light so shine before men that they may see your good works, but what? Glorify your Father. Now listen. If they're glorifying us, we've missed it somewhere. There's something wrong with the lantern carrying the light if they're glorifying us. I want to tell you something. God has so made you. Did you know that you can't have a power failure? The power is within you. Everlasting, eternal, unending. No storm in the world can knock the power out of your life. The only thing that can knock the glory out, now, the power will never leave. The power is always there. Storms don't make any difference. Doesn't make any difference. Nobody can plow up your yard, cut the line in two. Doesn't make any difference. The power is within you. But the glow of that light is diminished by sin and disobedience to God. It is our willful disobedience to God that diminishes the light. But the light is there, and God says, I have chosen you. You're the light of the world. But listen to this. Go back to verse 13. He says, you're the salt of the earth. But if the salt has become tasteless, how will it be made salty again? It is good for nothing anymore except to be thrown out and trampled under the foot of men. Now, let's think about something. You know what he's saying? We Christians back up and say, you know, we don't want to cause any waves. We don't want to rock any boats. Listen, you and I are under divine command by Jesus Christ, and you and I have been so created by God and so commissioned. He says we're like salt boxes. Wherever we go, the flavor ought to change in our society. Listen, we're not disobeying God by getting involved in everything that affects society. We are obeying Almighty God. He says you to be the salt of your society. That means change the flavor of it. And the reason we're in the mess we're in now is because too many salt boxes have been closed up, or we have lost our twang somewhere along the way, and we do not see ourselves as vital citizens in a land who have been commissioned by the Lord Jesus Christ to flavor that whole society. If you work among people who are unsaved, you're not to be critical of them. You're there to make a difference because you may be the only salt there. We're to change the flavor. Secondly, he speaks of preserving. He said you must keep on flavoring and keep on preserving the society which you're in, because you see,
Once God takes the body of Christ out of this world, the judgment of God is coming upon this world. And those who do not like our influence and those who do not want Christians around, who do not want us to bear witness, who do not want us to testify, who want to live like they choose, what they do not understand is once God takes us away, they will be absolutely and totally annihilated by their own wickedness. So they're living in blindness, they're living in darkness, and so those of us who are the light must step forward to shine forth and radiate the truth of the gospel. He didn't put us here for our health, he put us here to change our society. Likewise, he said, salt heals. And let's face it, we're living in a sick world, and there's only one message that brings healing, eternal healing. And that is the message of the cross of Jesus Christ, that God the Father, looking down in this old unbelieving, wicked, vile, helpless, desperate, hurting world, sent his only begotten Son, Jesus Christ, that you and I may be forgiven, pardoned, reconciled, redeemed, justified, glorified, that we may be given the capacity to become everything God wants us to become. Now think about this for a moment. Insecure, inadequate, inferior. Think about this. He chose you. He chose you. He said you're the light of the world. He said you're the salt of the earth. He's called you a saint. His workmanship, the temple of God. God Almighty sees us in the most beautiful light. And my friend, I'm simply saying this to you. When you and I begin to see ourselves as God sees us, listen, not only are the shackles that hinder you going to be dropping off, but there's going to

0: serve and heal, but there's so much hurt, anxiety, frustration, and fear. Now listen, can you think of any legitimate reason today for feeling insecure when you've been wrapped up and bound determined in the person of Jesus Christ? Inadequate when you have the Holy Spirit living within you to empower you to fulfill every obligation God has placed upon us, fulfilling the obligation of His very self. Any reason to feel inferior when God says, you're one of the chosen. You're the light of the world. You're the salt of the earth. You know what we do? We hear that and we transfer that to others. The only way to have a box full of salt is that all the grains be little grains of salt. Here's how Satan traps us. He says, but what can one low person like you do? That's not the question. Here's the question. What can one person reconcile unto God? Redeemed, forgiven, justified, glorified, who's become a saint. God's working in his and her life. Sons of God, living in the kingdom, indwelt by the Holy Spirit, empowered by him, chosen by him, predestinated by him, commissioned by him. The power to flavor a society, to drive out the darkness, to change men's lives. That's the question. And the Bible says that every single one of us is that person. My friend, shake off the insecurity, the inadequacy. Shake off the inferiority, the worthlessness, the feeling of being so totally immersed in past programming that has negated all the positive things. You know, just get rid of that. By latching on to the truth of what God says you are, that is, you just need to step out of that. Step onto a higher plane that God has for every one of us who is willing to believe. Listen, who is just willing to believe what he said about us. You can never be the same once you believe what God says about you because of your relationship to him.
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0: If you're not willing to humble yourself and acknowledge that you are burdened and be willing to name it and be willing to share it and be willing to admit you cannot handle it, if you're one of those persons who says, I can handle it, I'm going to handle it, no matter what happens, listen, man, you know, grit and grind, I'm going to make it happen. There are burdens in life that no person in their own strength can bear successfully. Why do we continue to run hither and yon in every new possible fad we can find? What is it we're running from? We're running from burdens that we cannot escape,
5: because they're on the inside of this mind of ours. They're in our heart.

0: But they're in our emotions, and oftentimes in our bodies, you cannot escape them. You keep running to the bar and running from one marriage partner to the other, or running to this situation, this relationship and the other, trying to get something dealt with. I want to tell you, the one place, listen, there is a one-stop place for burdens, and it's Christ. He and He alone is going to be able to deal with the burden. But first of all, I've got to admit that I have it. When He says, come to me, the implication is you admit that you have a need and you come. But if you're not willing to share it with anyone else, you want to keep all the smiles on the outside. Everything is fantastic. Everything is super. I mean, brother, we got the world by the tail. On the inside, you're being wagged all over the place because you can't handle it. True humility is not only willing to admit to God in secret where nobody else hears it, but true humility is willing to share it with someone else whom God sends into your path to help you bear what you're bearing. You see, the problem is we're too proud.
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3: Hello, thanks for joining us. Today I'm happy to have an update from Brad Dacus, the founder of Pacific Justice Institute. We'll find out what's happened in recent weeks and what to expect going forward. And with that, Brad, welcome to the show.
4: Oh, thank you.
3: Well, it's great to have you back on. And before we talk about what may be ahead for society, for California living here, for people that aren't familiar with some of the things that you do, could you give a quick update of what has happened maybe over the last few weeks and some of the successes from Pacific Justice Institute?
4: Certainly. May was interesting because red states with Republican governors began to get things back to normal. Churches could worship again, people could meet. But blue states with Democrat governors maintained a tight grasp, a clamping down against churches from being able to meet, very, very hostile, allowing some businesses to open, but still being extremely focused in terms of hostility towards churches. So we at Pacific Justice Institute went ahead and, with the proper timing, and that was so important, filed some litigation. We filed a lawsuit in Oregon to challenge the governor's abuse of powers pursuant to state law and the state constitution. It's been a very ongoing litigation. We won the first round. The judge granted the injunction declaring the governor's actions null and void. But then it was emergency stay was granted by the state Supreme Court, and now we're litigating that now before the state Supreme Court. In terms of California, we filed two lawsuits that were not impacted by the Supreme Court's decision. It was a 5-4 decision, which on its face seemed, you know, hostile towards churches being able to reopen and the governor's rights to keep them closed. But in reality, it doesn't affect our suits at all because we based our lawsuits on unequal treatment with comparable other gatherings, whether it's a graduation ceremony or schools reopening. And that gives us actually a very strong case to move forward. So we're moving ahead very aggressively, and we're very hopeful that we will see in the end justice and hopefully case law that will prevent this kind of abuse of authority, grotesque abuse of authority against churches from happening in the future.
3: Very interesting. So are there things that we as the people, the church, could do to help prevent this kind of activity?
4: If people ever wonder if there's a time for churches to get involved and to get their people out registered and to vote, it's now. Now we see the results, clear results on religious freedom very directly based upon what judges are appointed to the Supreme Court and to the federal district and circuit courts.
3: Excellent. And folks, you can get more information from the Pacific Justice Institute, including the free checklist that they have available at pji.org. Brad, what do you think are the chances of us getting somewhat back to normal here in the near future?
4: Yes. You know, the Governor Gavin Newsom of California, his time frame was outrageous. He was trying to say that churches won't open until September or, you know, or maybe even later. Well, that's not the case. We've seen tremendous pressure with regard to the governor facilitating churches being able to open, particularly in phase twos. Most of California is now phase two. There's still unreasonable limitations on those reopenings compared to secular interests and secular businesses. I think we're going to see that continue to ease up. I think by the end of July, we will be pretty much back to normal, if not before then, not only in terms of businesses and other entities, but also in terms of churches and church gatherings.
3: Awesome. Well, Brad, thank you very much for all the free resources and just everything you guys do at the Pacific Justice Institute.
4: Sure. If people want more information about their resources, I encourage them to go to our website, pji.org. Knowledge is empowerment, and now's the time to know what our religious freedoms are and how we can get back to doing the work of God in the coming days ahead. Appreciate it. Thanks, Cole.
3: All righty. Well, folks, thanks for listening. And remember to find other Christian businesses and ministries in Northern California. Check out NorCalChristian.com. 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
5: How do you react to a warning light on the dashboard of your car? Do you get anxious? Do images of you stranded on the interstate in a downpour with no cell service start to flash through your mind? Do you get the sinking feeling that all of a sudden you're driving a 2,000-pound ticking time bomb? Or do you assume that it's probably not a big deal? It'll clear out on its own eventually. I suppose it's part of the providence of God that if you have two people sharing a car, usually you balance each other out on this question. One of you wants the check engine light fixed yesterday. The other would be content to cover it with a smiley face sticker. But together, sooner or later, you'll get it to a car mechanic who can tell you what you actually need. The blessing and the curse of the car warning light is that sometimes it steers you away from potential danger. Other times, however, it's a false indication because there's a glitch in the system. Or maybe you didn't tighten down your gas cap, which is a common cause for the check engine light, but doesn't tell you anything about the functionality of your engine. Or maybe the light came on because the humidity or temperature outside changed, and it has nothing to do with the car at all. There are thousands of possible causes for a car warning light, and sometimes you need a qualified mechanic to help you sort it all out. But maybe I avoid the mechanic because I'm afraid of what it'll cost me. Or maybe I'm too preoccupied or proud to admit that I need help. Or maybe in a few decades, car warning lights will be irrelevant for most of us. Maybe all cars will be self-driving and somebody else can worry about fixing them. Self-driving car companies tell us that their robo-taxis are already safer than human-driven cars. One company reports that their data has shown a 90% decrease in serious injury or worse crashes for its cars compared to the average human driver. But also, passengers have shared videos of themselves trapped inside robo-taxis that are stuck driving in circles or lost in parking garages or frozen by some false indication. The same companies that tell us their self-driving cars are safer have to continually roll out new software updates because robo-taxis illegally passed stopped school buses or witlessly drove through flooded streets. In Austin, a self-driving car blocked an ambulance responding to an emergency. In San Francisco, a cat was killed by a driverless vehicle. In California, a child was struck. The child survived with only minor injuries. When the self-driving car detected the child darting out from behind a double-parked SUV, it braked hard, reduced its speed from 17 miles an hour to 6, perhaps much quicker than an average distracted human driver would have, possibly saving the child's life. Whether or not you're sold on autonomous vehicles, the conversation here reminds us that when it comes to driving, there are bigger issues than check engine lights. Issues like who owns the vehicle and who is responsible for it, who tells it where to go and how to get there. I bring all this up not because I want to talk with you about cars. I bring it up because I want to talk with you about anxiety, which, like a flashing check engine light, alerts you that something needs attention under the hood, but also there are bigger issues in the background. Anxiety is like a warning light for your soul, but we have indications that our culture may be suffering from an epidemic of chronic anxiety, a warning system that's out of control. Consider the 2024 book by psychologist Jonathan Haidt titled The Anxious Generation: How the Great Rewiring of Childhood is Causing an Epidemic of Mental Illness, which cites studies that show how rates of anxiety for people under 30 have been steadily climbing for the last 15 years since the introduction of the smartphone. Anxiety has been climbing like a steady slog up Mount Doom. But it's not just young people. Even among people close to this program, the Lutheran Hour, who tend to be on the older side, of all the booklets that we offer, booklets about God and Jesus and differences in Christian denominations and views on the afterlife, of all the booklets that we offer, the most popular, the most requested and downloaded are two. One titled Journey Through Depression, and the other Journey Through Anxiety. If you are someone who struggles with depression or anxiety, you're not alone. And if you're not currently struggling in this way, someone close to you probably is. That's why we're talking about it. Next week, we'll talk about depression. This week, we're talking about the journey through anxiety. Mental health professionals define anxiety in relation to fear. Fear is an unsettling emotion in response to a present threat, whether real or perceived. Fear is present tense, but anxiety is future oriented. It's a response to a potential threat. The threatening thing hasn't happened yet, but it could happen. So anxiety is like a warning light. The light tells you that it's possible something bad will happen in the future, so you should see what you can do about it now. Or it's also possible that the light is a false indication, and the system needs to be reset, and the codes cleared out, and the light turned off. But probably not covered with a smiley face sticker. Yeah, don't do that. So what does the Bible have to say about anxiety? In the Bible, the word anxiety, sometimes translated as worry, also has the more neutral meaning of care or concern. For example, in one place, the Bible uses this word to describe how a loving husband and a wife are concerned for each other, recognizing that a married man is anxious to please his wife, and that a married woman is anxious to please her husband. 1 Corinthians chapter 7, verses 33 and 34. Being anxious here doesn't mean something bad. It just means that you care, that you're concerned. So if the check engine light is making your wife nervous, take it to the mechanic already. Show her you care. Preaching to myself here. We feel concerned for the future because God created us with an internal warning system. We were made by God wonderfully and fearfully, the Bible says, which means that, unlike non-human creatures, we have this God-given capacity to care about the future. So, in the right context, some anxiety can be good when it functions as cautious concern. It's a biological, God-given response that helps keep you and others safe. As the Bible says, the prudent person sees danger and hides himself, but the simple go on and suffer for it. Proverbs 22, verse 3. In other words, check your tires before you drive. The blessing and curse of these warning lights for the soul is that sometimes they steer us toward appropriate caution, but other times they malfunction. If you've ever struggled with anxiety, as I have, you know what this is like. You don't know what the future holds, but you assume the worst. Your mind spins, your heart races, your palms sweat. You feel a pit in your stomach. You can't sleep at night. No matter what you do, the warning lights won't go off. And you can't tell the difference between real danger and false alarms. You're driving in circles, lost. And someone somewhere needs to send over a software update. You don't need the Bible to tell you that this is not a good way to live. Any wise soul mechanic will tell you the same. And maybe a well-trained mechanic could help you sort some things out in your soul. The study of soul mechanics is traditionally called psychology. Psychology means study of the soul. Psychologists and other trained mental health professionals are like soul mechanics. Some are more reliable than others, but in general, they have studied the human psyche and they have fixes that can help us run more smoothly. Psychology is focused on the inner workings of individual vehicles and how these vehicles can share the road together without crashing into each other. But psychology, as a discipline, does not help us with those bigger concerns like who owns the vehicle? Who tells it where to go? Those aren't questions of soul mechanics. Those are questions about the destination. And once you start talking with someone about the destination, about life's value and meaning and purpose, you have left the discipline of psychology and entered into the territory of theology. The word psychology means talk about the human soul. The word theology means talk about the destination. Theology is traditionally defined as God talk, but we can put it in these terms too. Theology is talk about where you're headed, where you set your sights, what you seek. Martin Luther, the German theologian after whom this program is named, said it like this: a God is that to which we look for all good, that to which your heart clings and entrusts itself, what you seek first. That is your God. For example, it's common to hear this advice: just follow your heart, or you have to find yourself, or this above all, to thine own self be true. If someone shares that advice with you, realize that you have left the topic of soul maintenance and entered into the field of theology. Because they're telling you to make yourself into your God. Sadly, this is what some mental health professionals advise. They practice as misguided theologians. But to be fair, some of us theologians practice as amateur soul mechanics. For both, it's better that we stay in our own lanes, which is why, as a theologian, I am not going to give you much practical advice on how to manage your anxiety. But I am going to talk to you about God. And I will keep calling you away from that little God we call the self. That poor, miserable, misguided creature trying to be a self-driving vehicle who keeps getting lost in parking garages. In several places, the Bible calls to us, don't be anxious. Some hear this as just another religious condemnation, or maybe a bit of self-help advice. But the Bible is not a book of soul mechanics. It's not trying to fix your soul in isolation as an autonomous vehicle. The Bible is always talking theology, the relationship between the soul and her creator. The Bible is an account of the journey that we have all begun with our creator. We all have the same creator, which means that we all have the same origination. But while there is only one possible origin, there are two possible destinations. Either we return to our creator or we try to replace our creator. And the second option will never work because only our creator knows us. Only our creator can fulfill us. Only God can bring us home. Yourself can't fulfill you any more than a robo-taxi can function without an internet connection. But human beings aren't cars. We're living, breathing, relational, responsible beings. We were made to relate to our creator. And God doesn't try to control us like automated vehicles. God talks with us like a loving father relates to his children. And when we turn away from him, he sends us signs to turn us back, warnings to get our attention. When Jesus of Nazareth appeared on the scene, he offered both signs and warnings. For those who trusted Jesus and followed him, his words had a recalibrating effect. He helped people sort out which threats were real and which were false. Listen to this portion of Jesus' teaching reported by an early follower of his named Matthew. In Matthew chapter 6, Jesus said, I say to you, do not be anxious about your life, what you will eat or drink, nor about your body, what you will wear. Life and the body are more than food and clothing, aren't they? Look at the birds of the air. They don't plant or harvest or gather into barns, and yet your Father in heaven feeds them. And you are worth much more than birds. Aren't you? And which of you, by being anxious, can add a single step to the journey of his life? And why are you anxious about clothing? Consider the lilies of the field, how they grow. They neither toil nor spin thread. Yet I tell you, not even Solomon in all his glory was clothed like one of these. Now if God so clothes the grass of the field, which is here today and tomorrow is thrown into the oven, how much more will he not clothe you, O you of little faith? And so do not be anxious, saying, what shall we eat? What shall we drink? What shall we wear? Because the nations seek after all these things, and your Father in heaven knows that you need all these things. But seek first the kingdom the rule and reign of God and his righteousness. And all these things will be added to you. So do not be anxious about tomorrow, because tomorrow will be anxious for itself. Each day has enough trouble of its own. Matthew chapter 6. Jesus assumes that in this life, we will have anxiety. Both the healthy, cautious care kind and the unhealthy, worrisome variety. Jesus knows that for a long time now, we've been trying to drive ourselves on corrupted software, speeding toward a dead end that will destroy us. Our God-given warning systems have been decalibrated. But even functioning well, the warning lights won't tell you where to go. They may help or hinder you on the way, but they won't tell you which destination to seek. They won't tell you how to get there, and they cannot tell you who owns the car. That information has to come from elsewhere. Jesus, he is more than your soul mechanic. He said things that only the owner has the right to say. He did things that only the creator can do. He gave himself as the beginning and the end, your origin and destination. He's the king come to recalibrate the world, because somewhere along the way, humanity took a wrong turn. We got headed in the wrong direction, away from God and into ourselves. And Jesus is God's sign. Turn back to me, he says. But when he came, people just like us, people got so upset, so scandalized that a first century donkey driving Jewish day laborer would have the audacity to tell us how to drive our high performance autonomous selves that we had him killed, crucified. 3 days later, though, God, his Father, raised him from the dead, because Jesus is more than a sign. He's your only way home. Sometime back in the mid-1980s, before there were standardized warning lights on dashboards, my family was caravanning cross-country with another family somewhere out west in the mountains. We were riding along a gravel road, and without warning, both vehicles, each at the same time, blew out a tire. And we were stranded on the roadside in the middle of nowhere for an hour or more. And I am sure that it was stressful for the parents. But for us kids, it was just an opportunity to get out and stretch our legs and look around and climb around and play in the creek, to have one more adventure on our way back home. When Jesus calls you not to be anxious, it's not a demand to fix yourself. It's an invitation to rest like a child and let God, your Father, deal with whatever comes tomorrow. You're not a self-driving vehicle, but you are part of God's fleet. And sometimes you are called on to be the driver and the problem solver to help get God's children home again. In that context, some anxiety can be good when it helps you care. But anxiety will not be doing its God-given job until it leads you to take it all to the Lord in prayer, to cast all your anxieties on him because he cares for you, because you're worth it to him, more valuable than birds or cars, worth dying for, and even better than a mechanic. Your Father knows exactly what you need. In the name of Jesus, amen.
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6: Great to be here.
5: So I briefly mentioned in this message that this is the beginning of a three-part series following this theme of journey through. So we got journey through anxiety, journey through depression, journey through ambition. And these messages are meant to cross-pollinate sort of with other ministry resources that Lutheran Hour Ministries does and offers. So would you just tell us a little bit about those resources?
6: Yeah, sure. So we have a Project Connect booklet ministry. And so each of these messages are also in booklet form. We actually have four. So journey through anxiety, journey through depression. We have a journey through addiction and journey through ambition, or what we call the rat race. We also have LHM Learn courses. So these are online courses that have similar content, but they're in the form of an online course. And so you can access them digitally on your phone or on your computer, those kinds of things. And then we also have something called a Nurturing Your Faith study. This is a study that's both printed in the Lutheran Layman and it's online as well, with a video component and study questions, those kinds of things.
5: So how might someone use these booklets as a ministry or outreach resource?
6: We have a lot of churches who use Project Connect booklets in their ministry in different ways. A lot of them have displays at their churches in the lobby, and they have multiple booklets on there, and people can take the booklets for free and just see that they're booklets, not just for these four topics, of course. We've got dozens and dozens of topics that churches can order. And so that's one way. It's just a free resource for people to grab. Another way is for churches to use them at outreach events, at a festival or something like that. They would be at a booth and they might hand these out as free resources to help people. Another way is for churches to use them as visitor gifts. And so they might use the booklet, Who is Jesus? Or Why Did Jesus Have to Die? Very basic Christian understanding. Or Why Do I Have to Go to Church? Topics that in someone who hasn't been to church in a while or who is new to church might benefit from, and they can get a little understanding of what the church believes is important. Another way is individuals can use them just as a resource to give friends who maybe either they don't know Jesus or they're going through a particular season in their life. You know, we have booklets on breast cancer and, again, these mental health issues, that kind of thing.
5: Lots of ways to go deeper with these mental health kinds of topics,
6: yeah.
5: And it's all available there at lhm.org.
6: Exactly.
5: Thanks for joining us, Chris.
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1: Jesus, remember us in your kingdom and teach us to pray. Our Father, who art in heaven, hallowed be thy name. Thy kingdom come, thy will be done, on earth as it is in heaven. Give us this day our daily bread, and forgive us our trespasses, as we forgive those who trespass against us. And lead us not into temptation, but deliver us from evil. For thine is the kingdom, and the power, and the glory, forever and ever. Amen. The Lord bless you and keep you. The Lord make his face shine upon you and be gracious to you. The Lord look upon you with his favor and give you peace. Amen.
0: 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I'm Mark Eicher. This has been a presentation of Lutheran Hour Ministries.

0: Here's another encouraging story from thechristianheart.com, the ministry that highlights how men and women display their love for Jesus in their day-to-day lives.
1: The Trimbles know the overwhelming challenges of caring for a child with special needs. They took loving care of their son with cerebral palsy for 27 years until he passed away. The loss of Aaron devastated them, and they searched for a way to turn this sorrow into something positive. They prayed and felt led to start a ministry that provides quality care for these children while their parents have a night out. It's not just babysitting. The program includes Christian-based arts and crafts, story time, and music. They also minister to the parents. So many marriages where there's a child with special needs end up in divorce due to the stress of round-the-clock care. Children and parents are both benefiting from this loving ministry.
0: To enjoy hundreds of other inspiring stories of people living out their faith, go to thechristianheart.com.
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Now we continue reading from the Word of God at Proverbs 25:25. Like cold water to a weary soul, so is good news from a distant land. Like a trampled spring and a polluted well is a righteous man who gives way before the wicked. It is not good to eat much honey, nor is it glory to search out one's own glory. Like a city that is broken into and without walls is a man who has no control over his spirit. Proverbs 26. Like snow in summer and like rain in harvest, so honor is not fitting for a fool. Like a sparrow in its flitting, like a swallow in its flying, so a curse without cause does not alight. A whip is for the horse, a bridle for the donkey, and a rod for the back of fools. Do not answer a fool according to his folly, or you will also be like him. Proverbs 26:5. Answer a fool as his folly deserves, that he not be wise in his own eyes. He cuts off his own feet and drinks violence, who sends a message by the hand of a fool. Like the legs which are useless to the lame, so is a proverb in the mouth of fools. Like one who binds a stone in a sling, so is he who gives honor to a fool. Like a thorn which falls into the hand of a drunkard, so is a proverb in the mouth of fools. Like an archer who wounds everyone, so is he who hires a fool or who hires those who pass by. Like a dog that returns to its vomit is a fool who repeats his folly. Do you see a man wise in his own eyes? There is more hope for a fool than for him. The sluggard says, "There is a lion in the road. A lion is in the open square." As the door turns on its hinges, so does the sluggard on his bed. The sluggard buries his hand in the dish. He is weary of bringing it to his mouth again. The sluggard is wiser in his own eyes than seven men who can give a discreet answer. Like one who takes a dog by the ears is he who passes by and meddles with strife not belonging to him. Like a madman who throws firebrands, arrows, and death, so is the man who deceives his neighbor and says, "Was I not joking?" For lack of wood, the fire goes out, and where there is no whisperer, contention quiets down. Like charcoal to hot embers and wood to fire, so is a contentious man to kindle strife. The words of a whisperer are like dainty morsels, and they go down into the innermost parts of the body. This is The Word, Bible reading without comment. It's presented because the Word of God says in 1 Timothy 4:13 that we're to give attention to the public reading of Scripture. Lord willing, I'll return next time with more. This is Nicholas Hope.

0: Welcome to Psalms of Hope with Samantha Landy, author of over 20 books, businesswoman, magazine columnist, Bible teacher, international conference speaker, and distinguished woman of the year from Northwood University. The scripture says in Isaiah 55:11, "So shall my word be that goes forth from my mouth. It shall not return to me void, but it shall accomplish what I please, and it shall prosper in the thing for which I sent it." It is Samantha's desire to fulfill this scripture, encircling the earth with God's word and God-honoring music, bringing the message of Jesus and his love to you. And now, here's Samantha.
1: Welcome to Psalms of Hope. Well, some listeners have written that the day this program comes on in their area, it's a special day for them. Well, the privilege of spending this time with you is special for me too. And I'm very excited to be sharing with you on this program some stories of how various songs came to be written and sometimes what special meaning it has for me. I believe music is one of the great gifts that God has extended to his children. Through God-honoring music, I've had some of my most precious spiritual experiences with the Lord.

Well, this first song I'm going to play for you is by Thomas Dorsey, who wrote over 450 jazz and blues songs. Well, some years later, he suffered a nervous breakdown after he lost his wife and newborn son. During that time, he turned his life over to Christ and began leading the choir in his church and writing Christian music. Thomas died in 1983. And in his lifetime, he wrote over 1,000 Christian songs, many of which are sung today. Well, in 1937, Thomas Dorsey wrote the song, Peace in the Valley. Now, fast forward 40 years, and my husband and I were ministering in Jamaica. I'll never forget a young man early one morning working in the flower beds outside our hotel cabana. And he was singing Peace in the Valley. He sang, I am tired and so weary, but I must go along. And then the young man continued singing of a time coming when he sang, The morning is bright, and the Lamb is the light, and the night is as clear as the day. Oh, I can still hear his rich melodic voice in the early morning like it was yesterday, singing about the peace that only Jesus can give. Now here's Vern Jackson, one of my favorite singers, singing for you, Peace in the Valley.

Peace in the valley. Oh, yes, that's what Jesus promises us. Not that we won't go through a valley, but with Jesus, we can have peace in the valley. You know, there are certain words in the Bible that are comforting and precious to us. Words like love, joy, peace. The list could go on and on, but no word in the Bible is more precious to us in a time of trouble than the word peace. And that's what Jesus promises us.

Well, on this program, I'm sharing the story of how songs came to be written. This next song I'm going to tell you about was written by Mary John Wilkin, and she wrote over 400 country songs. Many of them were recorded by the top country artists. But with all of her fame and fortune, she was not happy, and she became an alcoholic. When she was at the lowest point in her life, even having considered suicide, she gave her life to Christ. But still tempted with her addiction, one day she sat down at the piano and began to play and sing out of her spirit the entire chorus to One Day at a Time. She quickly wrote the words on the back of an envelope as fast as she could write, and then continued to sing it again with the words flowing out of her. Well, since that time, Mary John has written approximately 300 gospel songs. One of the first songs she wrote, and her most famous, One Day at a Time, has been recorded by more than 600 artists. Well, the song the Lord gave her, which really is a prayer, says, "One day at a time, that's all I'm asking from you. Just give me the strength to do every day what I have to do." Oh, I think all of us have gone through times in our lives when we aren't sure we could make it through our trials. But like Mary John Wilkin, we can pray, "Lord, help me one day at a time. That's all I'm asking from you." If you find yourself in a place in your life right now where everything seems dark and overwhelming, just take a moment to stop what you're doing and listen to Gary McSpeed.

a human, I am just a man. Help me believe in what I could be and all that I am. Show me the stairway I have to climb, Lord. For my sake, help me to take one day at a time. Oh, sometimes that's the only prayer we can pray, isn't it? Lord, help me with just today, one day at a time. Well, I'm Samantha Landy, and this is the Psalms of Hope program, and I'm sharing with you some of my favorite songs and the stories of how they came to be written. It's my prayer that these songs will minister to your heart wherever you are in the world. Another songwriter that writes songs that speak to my heart is Andre Crouch. He didn't have any formal musical training, but as a child, sometimes he would hear something on the radio and then go home and play it on their piano at home. Well, one Sunday morning in church, when he was a very young boy, his father called him up to the piano to play a song. It was a total surprise to him, but his father realized that Andre had a gift of music. Later, he went on to get training and has been a choral arranger, as singer, as well as working on the musical score of The Lion King. Andre has received many awards and honors and written many songs that are sung by musicians all over the world. But perhaps the song that most stands out is the song titled My Tribute. Since 1971, thousands of people have recorded it around the world, and it's been translated into many languages. The words are so powerful. Let me read a few of them. How can I say thanks for the things you have done for me? Things so undeserved, yet you give to prove your love for me. The voices of a million angels could not express my gratitude. All that I am and ever hope to be, I owe it all to thee. To God be the glory for the things he has done. Oh, what a wonderful song. So take a moment with me to pause and give thanks to God as you listen to Evie Carlson sing the song, My Tribute.

Yes, how can I say thanks for the things you have done for me? Things so undeserved, yet you give to prove your love for me. What a wonderful song of thanks to the Lord. I hope it blessed you too. Well, Dottie Rambo is another of my favorite current day songwriters. Even though she had many problems in her life, including a lifetime of back pain, she crisscrossed the country many times, singing and ministering for the Lord. And during her life, she wrote over 2,500 songs, many of which are classics and standards in today's Christian world. One of my favorite of hers is the song, He Looked Beyond My Faults. She wrote this when her brother was dying. He was down to 65 pounds. Dottie went to visit him in the hospital, and she told him again about Jesus and that Jesus wanted to save him. But Eddie told her he had been too wicked, that he'd been in prison. He was a gambler, a thief, and had done so many things, God would not save him. Sadly, she left, and later as she was praying for Eddie, the Lord gave her both the words and the melody for the song, and she went back to the hospital and said to Eddie, "My darling Eddie, I have some words for you." And she sang, "Amazing grace shall always be my song of praise, for it was grace that bought my liberty. I do not know just why he came to save me so. He looked beyond my faults and saw my need." Well, through the ministry of the words of that song, Eddie later received God's forgiveness. And maybe you, dear listener, feel like Eddie. You've done too many horrible things for God to forgive you. Or maybe the kind of person that everyone thinks is wonderful, but you know the ugly side of you. Or you may even be a Christian, and yet you know there are sins hidden deep in the recesses of your heart. Wherever you find yourself right now, just listen to this song and let Jesus confirm in your heart that he will look beyond your faults and extend to you his grace and forgiveness. Now here are the Dixie Melody Boys singing, "He Looked Beyond My Faults."

0: Yes, Jesus does look beyond our faults, loves and forgives us anyway. Oh, I'm so thankful for that, aren't you? If you're struggling without Jesus in your life, receive the gift of His grace and you will be free. You will have liberty from those sins that would bind you. Email or write to me or call the station where you're listening to this program if you need someone to pray for you. I know that God loves you and He will look beyond your faults, no matter what they are. As I've shared on earlier programs, God-honoring music is life-changing, and that's why I play music for you. You may not have thought about it, but there are hundreds of songs in the Bible, some of them composed thousands of years ago by the earliest Israelites, who used harps, trumpets, and even drums to create the songs that they sang as they worshiped the Lord and even as they went into battle. Many of King David's songs are collected in the book of Psalms, and in Psalm 145, a song of praise, David gives us some important reasons for praising God. He wrote, "His greatness is unfathomable. His splendor and majesty are glorious. His works are many and wonderful. He upholds those who fall, and His power is awesome." And yes, that's the basis for a song we now sing in our churches entitled Awesome God. I'm sure you've heard that many times. Well, I pray that you've been blessed by this program. If you'd like a CD of this program, just write and ask for the Song Stories CD, and I'll send it to you as my gift. But if you can tuck in a gift, large or small, we'd appreciate it so much. It helps us to stay on your station. So this coming week, before we meet again, may I encourage you, as the Apostle Paul wrote to the Ephesian church, to speak to one another in psalms and hymns and spiritual songs, singing and making melody in your heart to the Lord. And don't forget to write to me and ask for the CD of this program. Do tune in same time, same place next week. This is Samantha Landy, and it's my prayer that you will put your hope in God.
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0: Welcome to Pray for Breakthrough's morning prayer and meditation. Pray for Breakthrough is an intercessory prayer ministry and has expanded to radio, podcast, and broadcasting. Minister Nikea Coleman is the founder of Pray for Breakthrough. The main focus is on prayer and spiritual growth. The Bible states that Jesus got up very early in the morning to pray. Therefore, let's begin our day with communion with God. Now, here's your host, Nikea Coleman.
1: Hi, Minister Nikea Coleman. Welcome to the Pray for Breakthrough classroom. I have a few questions for all of you today. Number one, who is the blessed man? Number two, what makes a person blessed? Because many of us desire to be blessed, whether we are on fire for God, lukewarm, or cold. Keep watching. I have prepared an insightful teaching for all of us about who is the blessed man. I'm Minister Nikea Coleman, founder of the Pray for Breakthrough Ministry. Thank you for joining me today. Before we begin, let's open with prayer. Heavenly Father, we desire a genuine connection with you. Take us deeper. Drown out every distraction so we can internalize all that you have for us today. In Jesus' name we pray. Amen. Today we will study Psalm chapter 1. Again, that is Psalm chapter 1. Let's begin. Psalm chapter 1 verse 1 reads, "Blessed is the one who does not walk in step with the wicked, or stand in the way that sinners take, or sit in the company of mockers." The phrase, "blessed is the one," may lead an individual to ask, who is the blessed man? Who is the blessed individual? Many of us want to be blessed, whether we are on fire for God, lukewarm, or cold. Additionally, a multitude of us associate the term blessed with prosperity. But is God solely talking about prosperity or something else? The Hebrew word used for the term blessed means happy or happiness in the scripture. Psalm 1 provides us with a blueprint for the blessed person or a guide to experiencing the state of blessedness. There are numerous dissatisfied and unhappy Christians in the world today. Ignoring this reality will not solve the problem. The reality is, we are unlikely to solve any problem that we ignore, pretend doesn't exist, or fail to acknowledge. Could it be that many Christians lack this state of blessedness because we are not adhering to the Word of God as described in Psalm chapter 1? According to Psalm chapter 1, this state of blessedness is not to walk in step with the wicked or stand in the way that sinners take or sit in the company of mockers. This is the first prerequisite. What does the expression "not to walk in step with the wicked" mean? The term "walk" refers to a way of life or conduct. Consequently, the first thing God tells us to do to achieve true happiness is not to copy the behaviors of this world. For those of us who are parents, there is nothing more annoying or aggravating than our children feeling that we need to grant them permission to do something just because their friends or those around them are doing it. As a parent, have you ever heard your child say, "Why do I have to have a curfew when my friend's parents allow my friends to stay out as long as he or she wants?" Or, "It's not a big deal to have sex before marriage. Everyone's doing it." God is our Father, and He is our parent, and He is telling us not to copy the behaviors of the world. Do our personal lifestyle reflect the behaviors of the world or God's character? Second, the expression "the counsel of the wicked" refers to advice or any kind of direction that goes against God's law. It warns against adhering or adopting the world's view or lifestyle of those who blatantly reject or disobey God's word. Have we been adopting worldviews that reject God's laws? Have we been accepting and applauding lifestyles that go against God? The Bible tells us there are seven abominations to God: haughty eyes, a lying tongue, hands that shed innocent blood, a heart that devises wicked schemes, feet that are quick to rush into evil, a false witness who pours out lies, and a person who stirs up conflict in the community. The world is filled with haughtiness and pride, but God hates it. The worldview often overlooks lying, especially if we don't get caught, but God hates it. The world tolerates the shedding of innocent blood, but such acts are detestable to God. How many individuals of our city, community, state, and nation commit murder against the innocent without any remorse? There are times this world promotes getting even, but God hates it when we devise such evil plots. Some of us may even relish in chaos and confusion, but God hates it when we stir up conflict within our families, communities, and churches. Which one of these seven abominations have we accepted as the norm? And third, God tells us not to stand in the way that sinners take. The expression, "do not stand or set foot on the path of sinners," indicate a more deliberate action than walking. It suggests a development from casual, passive influence to active participation. It hints at when our sinning becomes more calculating or intentional. The phrase, "path of sinners," symbolizes a lifestyle of habitual sin. As humans, we know no one is perfect. However, there is a difference in the posture of one's heart between incidental sin and intentional habitual sin. We need to be very careful about surrounding ourselves with people who are purposeful and deliberate in their sins. Are we staying away from those who not only habitually sin, but also mock those who follow God? Because the Bible tells us, "blessed is the person who does not walk in step with the wicked, or stand in the way that sinners take, or sit in the company of mockers." In this scripture, God is not calling us to operate in a religious spirit. God is not telling us that we're better than other people, for we all have sinned and fallen short of God's glory. In this context, the term sinners refer to those who habitually practice sin. Therefore, God is not calling us to condemn anyone, nor is God asking us to judge or crucify anyone to the cross. Instead, God is calling us to look inside ourselves and realize that the decisions we make and the people we choose to spend time with have a big impact on our ability to experience this state of blessedness, or simply our ability to be happy. And this brings me to key point number one. The first characteristic of a blessed man is righteousness and obedience. We need to avoid complacency, compromise, and growing comfortable with unrighteousness. It's important to be aware of the world's conformity trap, especially when their way of life is contrary to God's. The Bible tells us that bad company corrupts good character, and a companion of fools suffers harm. I love the way one pastor puts it, "You show me your friends and I will show you your future." The reality is, it can be very easy to fall into self-deception, thinking we are invincible, especially when we are young. We can naively think nothing bad can happen to us while we are sinning, until we get caught or our sin becomes exposed. I remember a young man who went away for college. As a young boy, this young man had multiple medical challenges, but through prayer, this young man and Christian family persevered, and all of his health challenges were completely healed. The parents were excited to send their son off to college. The entire family and their pastors were excited about the future, what the future held in store for this young man. While away at college, the son contracted an incurable disease that attacked his immune system. The disease was classified as an STD, sexually transmitted disease. The medication to treat the son's condition was bad for the son's kidneys and lived inside the young man's nerve cells. The disease not only affected this young man's present reality, but also his future. When this young man has kids someday, he could pass this horrible disease on to his wife and offspring. This young man's family were devastated and heartbroken when they learned the news. When the son returned home from college, it affected the entire dynamic of this family. The family could no longer share food. They could no longer wash clothes together, share bathrooms, and this son could no longer even kiss his father or mother due to the possibility of transferring the disease because the son could be contagious without exhibiting any sign or symptoms of having the illness. Needless to say, this young man's diagnosis caused the family great sorrow. The young man told his family that he was only intimate with his girlfriend, but when the girlfriend was asked to show proof that she did not have the disease, the girlfriend declined. The world considers sex before marriage not a big deal. God warns against it. This young man fell prey to the world's deception that sex before marriage is not a big deal, probably because many of his peers were doing it, and what could it hurt if he tried it, until he broke out in sores and blisters, hid his condition from his family out of shame, guilt, and humiliation, and suffered in silence until all the symptoms subsided before graduating from college and returning home. Nonetheless, the disease was incurable. So even with the symptoms subsided, the disease lived in this young man's body for the duration of his life, unless he received a divine miracle from heaven. I share this testimony because sometimes as Christians, we can naively believe there are no consequences to sin simply because we believe in God, or because it appears the whole world is doing it. However, we must avoid the influence of those who oppose God, His word, and His will. The Bible proves true, whether we believe it, accept it, or reject it. Sometimes we think if we don't believe the Bible is true, we will somehow nullify its power. That is a deception and a lie from the pit of hell. The Bible tells us that the Word of God is flawless. It is my prayer that this testimony inspires someone not to give into a spirit of compromise when it comes to doing what God says. Let's continue to read a little further. Psalm chapter 1, verse 2 reads, "But whose delight is in the law of the Lord, and who meditates on His law day and night?" The term law is not merely a collection of rules, but a revelation of God's character and will. The term meditate suggests is murmuring or like a self-talk. Have we got into the discipline of speaking God's word back to ourselves? When we meditate on something, we mentally chew on it until it becomes a part of us. Are we simply reading God's word and quickly forgetting it? Or are we pondering on God's word, pronouncing it over our lives in such a capacity that it becomes a part of us? When we are faced with sickness, do we speak, "By the stripes of Jesus, we are healed"? When our children are facing mental health challenges, do we speak, "All my children shall be taught of the Lord, and great shall be their peace"? When our children are experiencing nightmares and night terrors, do we say, "In peace they shall lie down and sleep, for you alone, Lord, make them to dwell in safety"? We need to start chewing on the word of God like it's our favorite bubblegum, candy, or mint. We need to start craving the word of God like it's our favorite food. God's word needs to become so important to us that it naturally bubbles out of our mouths as naturally as we inhale and exhale air. I remember a pastor recommended that a congregation find a book on God's promises, read it, and start declaring God's promises over their lives. So I left church that day and researched books that had God's promises. I purchase devotionals containing God's promises for healing, financial breakthrough, deliverance, and so forth. I began meditating, memorizing, and declaring God's promises over my life and the lives of those that God had called me to pray for. Again, the law in this context is not just referencing a set of rules, but also includes knowledge of God's character and His will. It will be difficult to know God and what His plan is outside of reading the Bible. The Bible tells us that God is the Word. Additionally, we cannot build our faith unless we hear the Word of God. This is why it is so important to speak the Word of God back to ourselves so we can hear it. When we hear the Word of God, it increases our faith and confidence in God. The Bible tells us faith comes by hearing and hearing the Word of God. The Bible even tells us that blessed is the one who trusts in the Lord, whose confidence is in Him. Here we see the term blessed has more to do with trusting God than money and prosperity. Some of us struggle to trust God because we don't know His word, or we hear God's word but question its legitimacy rather than choosing to believe the word of God wholeheartedly. And this brings me to key point number two. The blessed man is an individual who possesses trust and faith in God. When we are pressed and put in situations where we must rely solely on God, how comfortable are we? Let's continue to read chapter 1 of Psalms, verse 3. Psalm chapter 1, verse 3 reads, "That person is like a tree planted by streams of water, which yields its fruit in season, and whose leaf does not wither. Whatever they do prospers." A tree planted by water signifies a life that is constantly nourished and sustained. In other words, the righteous person is deliberately positioned to receive divine nourishment. The blessed person is rooted in God's word, drawing sustenance from it. I remember a season when my family was going through something very difficult. My kids were looking to me for answers. Those who were close to me were asking me, "What are you going to do, Nikea?" Honestly, I didn't know what I was going to do. I didn't know who I could really trust or which direction I should go. However, I stayed close and connected to God. I would steal away, remove all distractions, focus on reading the Word of God, and pray in the Spirit. To this day, I wouldn't say one specific decision I made resolved the issue, except I prayed and cried out to God. God intervened and worked the situation out for me. One thing I have told my children whenever we talk about what was occurring in our family at that time and how God brought us through is that I was walking by faith the entire time. I just accepted by faith that God would show up. It is by faith that I have made it this far, trusting God, leaning on God, humbling myself before God, asking God for guidance, wisdom, direction, and protection. One consistent thing I have done since childhood is pursue God through prayer. Are we positioning ourselves daily to receive from God through prayer? When our lives are aligned with God's will, they will naturally produce fruit and productivity, as seen in the lives of Abraham, Moses, Daniel, and me. Despite spiritual opposition, the one working in and through us is greater than the forces of the world. In times of famine, we will still flourish. In times of pressure, we will still produce and prosper. In times of hindrance, we will receive God's undeniable help. Why? Because God blesses and guides the righteous. This state of blessedness is rooted in a relationship with God. God is the irrigation channel, the never-ending source of fulfillment and contentment in life. It's important to understand that we must be rooted in Scripture to thrive spiritually. There are no shortcuts. to bypass this spiritual discipline. I'll say this again because we need to get it in our hearts and in our minds. There are no shortcuts to bypass this spiritual discipline. Let's continue to read a little further. Psalm chapter 1, verse 4 says, "Not so the wicked. They are like chaff that the wind blows away." The Bible is clear that this state of blessedness that God is offering is not for the wicked. Many of us want it both ways. We want to be friends with the world and friends with God. But the Bible tells us friendship with the world renders us an enemy of God. The phrase friendship with the world refers to adopting values and behaviors contrary to God's will. This biblical warning of not adopting the world's views that are inconsistent with God is mentioned throughout the Old and New Testaments. How well have we heeded this warning? Let's continue to read the final two verses. Psalm chapter 1, verses 5 through 6 reads, "Therefore the wicked will not stand in the judgment, nor sinners in the assembly of the righteous, for the Lord watches over the way of the righteous, but the way of the wicked leads to destruction." The term guard is the Hebrew word yada, which implies an intimate knowledge and care. It suggests protection and guidance, with God intimately involved in the journey of the righteous. I'll say that again. The term guard is the Hebrew word yada, which implies an intimate knowledge and care. It suggests protection and guidance with God intimately involved in the journey of the righteous. Some of us may be feeling like God is distant, that God is absent in the midst of our troubles. But don't put your trust in your feelings. Instead, put your trust in God, in His word, and in His unfailing promises. The Bible tells us, "He who dwells in a secret place shall abide under the shadow of the Almighty." The concept of dwelling refers to an intimate relationship with God. The Bible tells us, "The name of the Lord is a strong tower. The righteous run to it, and they are safe." The imagery of the strong tower conveys the idea of security and safety found in the presence of God. Are we making time to get into the promise, into the presence of God? Family of God, I ask you again, are we making time to get into the presence of God? And in the book of Romans, the Bible says, "What then shall we say in response to these things? If God is for us, who can be against us?" We may be facing things that don't make sense. We may be facing some things that seem unfair, and we may be facing some things that we feel we don't even deserve. What should our response be to such things? It should be, "If God be for us, who can be against us?" The Bible even promises us an eternal hope, stating, "I give them eternal life, and they shall never perish. No one can snatch them out of my hand. My Father, who has given them to me, is greater than all. No one can snatch them out of my Father's hand." God is greater than whatever is troubling us. God is greater than whatever is troubling you. God is greater than whatever is troubling me. God is greater than whatever is troubling our children. God is greater than whatever is troubling you in the workplace. God is greater than whatever is troubling our health. And God is greater than whatever is troubling our minds. Do we have an accurate picture of God's strength? According to the Bible, God's protection for the righteous is portrayed as both a present reality and future hope. And this brings me to key point number 3. God's protection of the righteous encompasses physical safety, spiritual security, and eternal assurance. In our society, we have wasted so much time building things that are insignificant compared to building our relationship with God. Consequently, I raise a few personal questions today. Do you have a personal relationship with God? Can you discern God's voice? Because God says His sheep hear his voice and follow him, and they will never follow a stranger. In the context of the scripture, listening is not just auditory, but it involves a deep spiritual understanding and acceptance of Jesus' teachings. Are you familiar with the teachings of Jesus Christ? Consequently, I never like to close the session without extending the invitation to surrender one's life to God. The world teaches there are many paths to God, but the Bible teaches there is only one way. Jesus said, "I am the way, the truth, and the life. No one comes to the Father except through me." If you have never invited Jesus to be Lord over your life, I encourage you to do it today. Dedicate or recommit your life to God right now and say, "Heavenly Father, I confess I am not perfect and I am a sinner in need of your forgiveness, grace, and mercy. I place every sin, iniquity, and transgression under Christ's blood. Let Christ's blood speak for me now and always. I confess Jesus is the Son of God and ask him to be Lord over my life. Baptize me with the Holy Spirit. I receive eternal life by grace through faith. Amen." Welcome to the family of God. Now let's cover what we have learned in prayer. Holy Father, we honor you as Lord. We desire a real relationship with you. Take us deeper and allow us to get to know you intimately, Heavenly Father. Deepen our understanding of who you are. Reveal to us who you have called us to be in Christ, and grant us the divine capacity to become a witness for you in this earth. When people see us, let them see Christ, encounter Christ, and experience the love of Christ. In Jesus' name, we humbly pray. Amen. Next, if you would like additional prayer, please submit your prayer request online at www.pray4breakthrough.com. 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And I do have an upcoming guest speaking event this June. So please go to the website and get that information, and I would love to see you there. And finally, I never like to close without speaking a blessing over us. So may the Lord bless us, keep us, and make his face shine upon us and be gracious unto us. May the Lord lift up his countenance upon us and give us peace. May we meditate on God's word daily, and may we prosper in all that we set our hands to do for the kingdom of God. Thank you so much for attending the Pray for Breakthrough classroom today, where we learn, grow, and mature in the stature of the Lord. 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
1: Does God show favoritism? Why does he seem to punish some and not others, as in Genesis chapter 32 when Israel rebelled and worshiped the golden calf? Well, stay with us and find out.

that were opened by the earthquake, and he thought that some of them came out of the graves. And therefore, we cannot account for this because it's difficult to account for such a transaction, and the words are very obscure. You hear that sometimes. And may I say that the interesting thing is that the words are not obscure. It's a simple, brief statement, right to the point. No way in the world of missing it. And to try to evade answering the question for that reason is, I think, begging the question altogether. But actually, this is so interwoven in the text that we have to accept it as part of the inspired word of God. It harmonizes with the open graves, and as you would expect that the graves being opened, and then we are told here that only some came out of the grave. This is a credible statement of fact, and it should be taken at face value. Now, having said that, let me say something else concerning it. Who were they? How many of them did come out? Were they those that had recently died because people knew them, apparently? Or were they ones that had been dead for years? Did they go into the houses of the people? Or did they walk the streets? Were they on earth for the 40 days of the Lord's ministry after his resurrection? What about them? May I say to you, we're not told. We are just given this simple statement of fact. And let me say this to you, that this is one of the many instances in the Bible where statements are made. And if a human had written a story in a human book, having said so much, he never could have said so little. Can you imagine today someone writing just this simple statement, if they had this much information, well, they'd write two or three books on it. Because there are a lot of books coming out today that don't have this much information to base the book on, but they're coming from the press, and Solomon is right, the making of many books, there is no end. And they keep coming forth so that there are many questions that arise here, but we can't answer them. We have to face that. Now, why was this given to us then? Why record it then? Why tell us this much? I think that it means that these people appeared, they were known, and it doesn't mean that they were recently dead. I think we could answer that because when Moses, you remember, appeared with Elijah yonder at the Mount of Transfiguration, why, the Lord Jesus didn't have to introduce the apostles to them. They knew who they were, so that would be no problem at all. The big question here, and this seems to be a rather long way around to answer your question, but I'm coming to it now. The main question is, what kind of a resurrection was it? Now, there are six resurrections that are recorded in the Gospels, which actually were restorations of life. And what I say, not in the Gospels, in the entire record of Scripture. And all of these were revived in the natural body because they died again. And in the resurrection of the saint, we are told that they are given a glorified body and will never have to die again. Therefore, this was, I believe, just a restoration to their former life. And I can't see that it is anything other than that. I do not believe that they could have had a glorified body and that they are not part of the company of those that are raised at the rapture, the coming of Christ. We are told that the order of resurrection
in 1 Corinthians 15.

0: 15, we're told, Christ, the first fruits, and afterward, those that are Christ. Somebody says, but these are Christ, right? But when? At his coming. So that we cannot put this group with the ones that are raised at the rapture of the church. Therefore, my feeling is that they were raised in a natural body, and probably like Enoch and Elijah, they did not die again. They went away, I think, with the Lord Jesus when he ascended. He led captivity captive. But they were given to us as a token, because the resurrection of Christ is such a tremendous truth and fact of the Christian faith, that his resurrection meant that there would be these that would be a token, a symbol, a model, an illustration of the resurrection that would be coming along later. And that's the reason I said at the beginning that that's the only relationship that there is to this resurrection and that of the saints at the rapture of the church. Now, I have really hit the high points in this. I would like very much to recommend to you a book that is titled The Six Miracles of Calvary, written by William R. Nicholson. And he was a very great Bible teacher. And I would suggest that you get that, because those six miracles of Calvary are to me just as important as the seven last words of Christ at the time of his death. And so I would recommend that.
1: We now have a question from a listener in Solvang, California, who has a specific question from Exodus chapter 32, and he writes, why were Aaron and the Levites spared from punishment?
0: Now, I think that I should turn to the 32nd chapter of the book of Exodus and read what Moses has written here and see what we can make out of it. You give me now verses 26, 27, 28. I'll read all three of them. Then Moses stood in the gate of the camp and said, who is on the Lord's side? Let him come unto me. And all the sons of Levi gathered themselves together unto him. And he said unto them, thus saith the Lord God of Israel, put every man his sword by his side, go in and out from gate to gate throughout the camp, and slay every man his brother, and every man his companion, every man his neighbor. And the children of Levi did according to the word of Moses, and they fell of the people that day about 3,000 men. So that actually it was a small group, comparatively speaking, that perished there that day. And I think you need to take that in consideration. And this was a judgment of God upon a people who have now seen his marvelous redemption of bringing them out of Egypt. And they began immediately to make a golden calf, and they began to turn from God to idols. They are breaking here the very commandments that Moses was getting on top of the mountain, and they were turning from the living God. Now, your question is, why were Aaron and evidently the sons of Levi spared? They too, and especially Aaron, had taken part in making of the golden calf. Now, you apparently didn't pay attention to the fact that Moses gave them a question, and he gave them an opportunity to make a decision to turn from idolatry back to the living God. He says, who's on the Lord's side? And whoever he is, let him come over to me. Well, we're told that Aaron and the Levites came to him. And that's the reason they were spared. Anybody else could have come over. Now, we're not told, but I have a notion that most of the camp came over because there were only 3,000 slain out of that great company of over a million. And they must have been a little later on, they were able to man an army that went up past 100,000. So evidently, many came over. And the only reason that Aaron and the Levites are mentioned, because they are God's representative, they are his minister to execute judgment upon the people. And that is something that we're forgetting today. We have become so easy on the criminal because we must be nice, you know. And it's so unchristian. And they try to drag Jesus into this and act as if he did not believe in judgment. You ought to read the woes that he pronounced. And again, go look at Jerusalem in 70 AD when Titus came, which he had predicted would take place. So that we are forgetting that sin is going to be punished. And the Bible teaches that. And some people today just can't get that into their thinking, many Christians. And I truly wonder whether they have trusted Christ. Because why do you trust him? He died because I'm a sinner. He paid the penalty for my sin. He's paid the price for my redemption, and it required his death. And because he died, I will not have to die. But if he hadn't have died, I would have to be judged, and so would you. So that today, not much judgment is being preached. Some time ago, I listened to Dr. Bruce Dunn, great pastor of the Grace Presbyterian Church in Peoria, and he was speaking on the substitutionary death of Christ. And I want to say that at the time, I said to myself, I haven't heard a sermon like that in years. I don't hear much like that today. And thank God for a man like that who's preaching that type of messages today. We need that. Of all this business today of running seminars on marriage and on how to handle your finances, let's have some preaching on the substitutionary redemptive death of Christ on the cross because I was a hell-doomed sinner. That's needed today, needed desperately today. So that what we have here is strong medicine, but that is the reason that God spared Aaron, and the reason they're mentioned because they were the ones that were going to execute the judgment in the name of God. And the rest of the crowd were not. And I suppose most of them came over. They came back to God. And God is gracious. God saved them. And the 3,000 could have come if they'd wanted to, just like the lost can come to God today if they want to. The door is open. He says, whosoever will may come, and him that cometh to me I will in no wise cast out.
1: Here now is a question from a listener in Yamhill, Oregon, who writes, in Genesis 4:23, Lamech says, I have killed a man for wounding me, a young man for injuring me. What does Lamech mean?
0: All right, now let's turn back to that verse and read the next verse. And if you read the next verse, I think that you'll have the explanation. It reads, if Cain shall be avenged sevenfold, truly Lamech 70 and sevenfold. Now, you remember Cain killed his brother Abel, and the only excuse that could be given was jealousy or envy of his brother, and probably a deep bitterness in his heart that had probably begun when they were boys, when they were little fellows. I do not know this, but this is just a suggestion. It could have been possible that Adam and Eve, they maybe favored this boy, Abel. I think he was a nicer kid than the other one. And that, of course, made probably Cain even a worse kid than he was. They began to see in him the fruits of their sin, that all have sinned and come short of the glory of God. Now, out from the presence of the Lord, out from that area into another land, Cain went. The land of Nod is called, and it's on the east of Eden. That meant that he went probably toward India, China. Now, I mention all that to show that there is a generation coming up now that are away from God and a civilization that is a godless civilization. Now, in that civilization, there must have been literally thousands, and I do not know whether I dare say a million or so of people that now are the offspring of Cain. And we have here the fact that one is lifted out, and we are called attention to something else. He has two wives. Somebody is going to say, well, now, God must have approved of it. It's in his word. He didn't approve of it. It's quite obvious here. This is a godless civilization, and God has just given you the facts that this is the product of a godless civilization. And today, this freedom in sex and the lightness of which the marriage vow is treated, all of that is marks of a godless civilization. Now, you can call it improved and a highly civilized, and that we today have gotten rid of bigotry and we are a very civilized people. You can say that all you want to, but the Bible makes it clear that that's godlessness. That's what it is. Now, this man here, he killed a young man. And he killed a young man to my wounding. The young man had hurt him. It was in probably a brawl, in a fight, over something. We haven't the foggiest notion what it was. Was it over one of his wives, a daughter of his, over money, over property? I don't know what it could be, but he fell out with this young man and then engaged in an encounter. And this young man had hurt him. And so he'd killed him. Now, he felt he'd be justified. Instead of being premeditated murder, as it was in Cain's case, it is here now manslaughter. We make that distinction today, you know. This would be manslaughter. And he says, if Cain got by with it, I certainly am going to get by with it. And in that day, they were easy on the criminals, you see, and blame the police. So that we talk about that we've come to a new day and everything is bright and lovely, mankind hasn't come very far from the Garden of Eden. You really want to know the truth. From the fall of man down to the present, it's been the same old story, and history has repeated itself. And one of the things that we learn from history is that we do not learn anything from history. And so that's what we have here, and that is the explanation of it. And the explanation, therefore, is found in the next verse. Always read the verses before and after any verse that bothers you. You generally will find the explanation there because it all goes together, you see.
1: Our final question today comes to us from a listener in Vicksburg, Mississippi, who writes, am I right in understanding that if we live by faith, we are considered righteous? But then how can we live by faith and still be considered sinners?
0: Well, may I say to you that you need to put together some scriptures, and I think when you do that, that you will find out that you are in Christ, that you are accepted in the Beloved, and all of this is something that we need to see. We are saved sinners, and our standing and our state is generally different, ought not to be. We ought to be living up to the position that we have. In other words, practice is one thing, and our position in Christ is something else, but they ought to somehow or another resemble each other. And we find that there are several scriptures that relate to this. We're told that, for instance, that we are in Christ and that Christ has been made unto us wisdom and righteousness. And we are told that in 1 Corinthians, that he's been made unto us wisdom and righteousness. And that is 1 Corinthians 1:30. But of him are ye in Christ Jesus, who of God is made unto us wisdom and righteousness and sanctification and redemption. So Christ is our righteousness. You see, Vernon McGee doesn't have any right in heaven at all. But I'm in Christ, and I have his right. And I have just as much right in heaven as he has because I'm in him. And that's what Paul is saying here. And also several scriptures that deal with this. We are told that he was delivered for our offenses and raised for our justification. That is, that you and I might stand before God as Christ stands, because he paid the penalty of our sins and he made over to us his righteousness. And that's something that is quite wonderful, and it's something that we need to rest in. It's something that we need to trust in. It's something that is quite wonderful, and I think that we need to recognize that. I have several other scriptures I would like to give you in this connection, at least one other scripture, and that is 2 Corinthians 5:21. For he hath made him to be sin for us who knew no sin, that we might be made the righteousness of God in him. So you see that any righteousness that you and I have that stands before God, it's the righteousness that we have in Christ, because he was delivered for our offenses, and he has been raised for our justification. And we're putting together with that, he hath made him, that is Christ, to be sin for us, that we might be made the righteousness of God, how? In him. I trust that I've made that clear, because that is a very important truth today that is missed by a great many of the saints.
1: And so the time has come again to bring to a close another question and answer program. 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
2: According to the Bible, where did Adam and Eve come from?
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2: Who was Noah's wife?
3: As I recall, Noah's wife was Joan of Arc.
2: What do you remember about Lot's wife?
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3: He found those when he went up on Mount Sinai, and I also believe he threw down those tablets and broke them, and because of that, he died before he ever reached the land of Canada.
2: Who was the successor to Moses?
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3: Samson slayed the Philistines with the Acts of the Apostles.
2: Who is King David's son?
3: That would be King James.
4: The Bible. Read it. You'll be surprised at the things you don't know.
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6: Welcome to the Dacus Report, hosted by Pacific Justice Institute founder and president Brad Dacus. For 25 years, PJI has counseled, represented, and defended people whose religious freedoms, parental rights, or sanctity of life have been obstructed or violated, all free of charge. We leave no one behind and level the playing field for Americans as they are subjected to the tyranny of the powerful. Now, here's Brad Dacus.
7: Welcome to Brad Dacus Live. I'm Brad Dacus, president and founder of Pacific Justice Institute. On today's show, we have with us a very sharp individual, attorney Kurt English, who is on this show frequently because he is very, very wise on not just legal issues, but also political issues and impact of with regards to policies and laws. Welcome to the show, Kurt. Look forward to having you and talking about a lot of really hot issues, including, right off the bat, the Southern Poverty Law Center.
8: One of your favorite groups, Brad.
7: Yeah. This organization, they started off fighting the KKK way back when the KKK used to exist. I mean, functionally exist. And then they decided that after the KKK was gone and Jim Crow laws were gone, they're like, well, we got to stay in existence, so we need to create more hate groups.
8: We got to keep raising money to support our lifestyle.
7: Yeah, and so they had to create more enemies, so they had to create more groups to hate or call hate groups, which include a lot of Christians, conservative groups, Dr. James Dobson, just a lot of people.
8: And a group near and dear to your heart, Brad. Pacific Justice.
7: Yes, of course. I thought
8: they claim was a hate group falsely.
7: Yeah, exactly. And also Focus on the Family, Family Research Center.
8: James Kennedy back in his day.
7: Yeah, D. James Kennedy. So there's a lot of people, even Franklin Graham, Billy Graham's son, and his ministry, Samaritan's Purse, they have had him on the hate list as well. But
8: let's be honest with our audience. What they mean is they hate Christians, and so they call us what they are. They accuse us of believing what they believe. They accuse us of doing what they do, and they accuse us of wanting to do what they want to do. That's right. What's really going on.
7: Yeah, because now I understand the Department of Justice has not just suggested it, but they've actually brought criminal charges. And we're talking about big issues like wire fraud, bank fraud, conspiracy to commit money laundering.
8: Well, these are additional allegations after the first set of indictments, because as they get more information, they're discovering more crimes. But this is outrageous. Here's a group that was claiming they oppose hate, and they were giving Ku Klux Klan members allegedly money to buy robes, hoods, and crosses to burn.
7: That is unthinkable.
8: We call those false flag events, where communists in history will create a crime or an outrage, and then they will rally against it in pure propaganda mode. That's what Nazis did, too.
7: Yeah, that's what they did, too, as well. They created things, crimes against their side, So they have a justification
8: for committing violence against their political enemies.
7: Yeah. Yeah. So that's what we see as being alleged, and I think is going to be easily proven. But, to think that they were so low to give allegedly hundreds of thousands of dollars to leadership in groups like the KKK and busing and all this stuff so they could create this conflict and use it to justify raising more money. That's so shameful.
8: Let's take that to our side. Let's suppose there was a church that was trying to proselytize kids into homosexuality so they could raise money to fight homosexuality in youth.
7: Yeah, we'd be outraged.
8: Yeah, we would want that guy fired, thrown in jail.
7: Yeah.
8: I mean, we would come down hard on a minister like that.
7: Now,
8: we wouldn't put up with it.
7: Yeah, now, so far, I haven't heard much from the left, major donors. In fact, I haven't heard anything of them come out saying, this is outrageous. We're not going to support Southern Poverty Law Center. I haven't heard that yet. Now, I'm watching to see if any of their major backers, corporate backers and others, go ahead and say, we're not going to back them anymore. The verdict's still out on that, I think, but I'm still waiting to hear.
8: Well, I'd like to see some political activists and some journalists ask those questions.
7: Yeah, because
8: they all have marketing departments. They all have PR departments. Make them take a position.
7: And I will say this. Right now, there's some time that's being allotted for these companies to do the right thing. But without question, the day is coming when those that are still choosing to fund SPLC, those companies, those businesses, those foundations will all be exposed. It'll all be brought to the surface. And then people can decide whether or not they want to buy brand X, Y, and Z or services X, Y, and Z that are funding evil like the Southern Poverty Law Center.
8: Buying robes and hoods for the KKK. You can just see the AI created commercials now, right?
7: Oh, yes.
8: Big company brand, burning crosses, hoods, and robes that they're funding this.
7: Right.
8: ABC drink or ABC food is funding this.
7: Yeah.
8: We're making that up. We're not, if there's an ABC food or drink, we're not saying that they're responsible.
7: We just made that up. Generic.
8: It's a generic name. Yes.
7: Yeah. Generic. Yeah. It's not a real. So thank you for that clarification. Well, it's going to be interesting to see what happens. Now, what we've done at Pacific Justice Institute, I personally have made a public challenge to their president, Brian Fair. And I put it in writing. I put it on video. I made it very direct to him to say, look, these allegations that you've made against Pacific Justice Institute, let's sit down. It'll be unedited. It'll be open. People can watch it. And you can give all the evidence you have to support your outrageous allegations against Pacific Justice Institute. And if it turns out that that's validated, let it stand. But if it's not, they need to be held accountable. And that's exactly what we want to do. And we have a lot of great information to expose to the people about them. And I'd be happy to make that against them.
8: Well, that's the point I was going to make, is now with this indictment, all this information, I think it should be a mutual accountability session, Brent.
7: Yes, because there's some interesting questions that I have for them.
8: So what's that guy's name again?
7: Brian Fair.
8: Brian Fair, are you hiding under your desk or are you going to come talk to Brad? What are you doing?
7: Yeah. So we'll see what happens. But I made it public, very direct. And we'll see if he has the courage, the conviction of the spine to take me up on that. It's so easy.
8: I'm going to make a prediction.
7: They're like a bully. You know what I mean? They make these, they pick on, but when you stand up to them.
8: You punch them in the face, then they come whining to their mama.
7: Yeah. And that's what I think we're see Southern Poverty Law Center. They have no spine, no conviction. They're just a sleazy racket trying to make lots of money to pay for exorbitant salaries, exorbitant lifestyles, and at the expense of a lot of people who are deceived.
8: Well, think about what suckers their donors are.
7: Yeah.
8: Whereas organizations that are legitimate, like Pacific Justice Institute, the dollars that go to Pacific Justice Institute go such a long way and are used only for the exact purposes, and PJI's work is supplemented by a lot of volunteer attorney time too. So it's money well spent to donate to PJI.
7: Yeah, well,
8: and by the way, isn't there an event coming up in October for PJI?
7: Yes, there is. It's our big annual Celebration of Justice, and it's going to be, it's a big gala in Southern California, Orange County, October 17th, and we have Emily Campagno from Fox News. She's going to be speaking. Also, we have, we have Todd Starnes is going to be there. He's going to be the MC. And Ray Comfort is also going to be there. He's going to be speaking. So it's going to be a fantastic event. And people, folks, if you don't have your tickets, please feel free to go to our website, pji.org. We usually get sold out 1 to 2 months in advance. So don't wait. It happens every time. People say, I can't get the tickets. And I say, well, we're sold out. So pji.org, pji.org. We have people flying from across the country to attend this very special event. And once again, pji.org, get your tickets now.
8: It'll be a great event.
7: It really will. It really will. Now, we also have an issue that we're dealing with that has been front and center in the media, and that's election fraud.
8: Well, Brad, the problem is there's some blue states that want to facilitate election cheating, my words, not the position of this network or anyone else, by having mail-in ballots. And in fact, Governor Gavin Newsom in California issued an emergency executive order mandating there be no signature verification in mail-in ballots, because California has a requirement to verify the signature that to make sure they don't do what one of those investigative journalists discovered. Some lady was going down to Skid Row and registering people to vote at her home, hundreds of them, and paying them to vote and taking their ballots in. Yeah. And that's the kind of massive systemic fraud that blue states are trying to encourage and look the other way and pretend not to see.
7: And the big problem, I think, that what they're going to be facing is criminal prosecution federally by the Department of Justice against these individuals. And the Department of Justice is very aggressive. I understand they're going after this information, the voter information. They're combing it through to look for individuals who are involved in this outrageous election fraud taking place.
8: Well, just today, hot off the presses, even a moment before our show, Nick Shirley, the investigative journalist that was uncovering the healthcare fraud in Minnesota and in California, has found a voter who is 128 years old on the California voter rolls. And we all know the oldest person in the United States is about 110 or 11. So that is per se fraud. And states are required to eliminate dead people off of the voter rolls. But guess which states have refused to do it? A lot of blue states.
7: The blue states.
8: Why? Because they're harvesting the votes and voting for them. In California, they mail a ballot to everyone. And at the DMV, they try to force you to register to vote when you get a driver's license.
7: And I understand there are as many illegal aliens.
8: Yes.
7: That have driver's license.
8: Because and that's why they did it. Because they wanted them to vote, and they vote for them.
7: And I understand also that the Department of Justice is now uncovering people like who did that. They have voted. They've got the technology, the ability to assess people who voted to see if they were our citizens or not. And if they're not, my understanding is we could be looking at some very aggressive criminal prosecution, immediate deportation. And I'd like to see every single one of them immediately, permanently deported from this country if they're caught. And I hope that information gets out. I hope they learn those days of engaging in fraud, election fraud, and not being responsible, those are days that are coming to an end because of the great Department of Justice that we have with the Trump administration. What say you?
8: In the Bible, we're required to render unto Caesar. Jesus said so. And many ministers have preached sermons about the importance of Christians being engaged in politics, voting, getting their neighbors to vote, and voting in an informed manner, but also activism. Here is an opportunity for the viewers and the listeners of your program to get involved.
7: Good to see that happen. Now, folks, when we return, we're going to talk about victims' rights and how shocking it is and insane it can be for individuals, victims, to be victimized and seemingly no one doing anything about it. We return right after this.
6: 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Now, back to the Dacus Report.
7: Welcome back. And folks, if you'd like to keep up with the many cases that we're handling at Pacific Justice Institute, you can do that by simply going to our website, pji.org, and click Stay Up to Date. 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And, of course, once again, we have our big Celebration of Justice coming up October 17th with Emily Campagno. A big high-name person with Fox News, and as well as, Ray Comfort and others, Todd Starnes. Just go to pji.org, pji.org. All right, now I'd like to welcome back to our show, our guest. Thank you so much for joining us. And we talked about victims' rights right before the show. I understand there was someone who was murdered because they supported President Trump.
8: Yes, there was an old man that had Trump paraphernalia in his front yard on his own property and was killed because of that, targeted.
7: Yeah, and the person was caught, and I
8: understand they've been arrested. But not only is it a state crime, I would argue a federal crime. And there's a question as to whether California would enforce the death penalty. But if it's a federal hate crime, I think the death penalty is in order for this individual. If we can't express our political views without being targeted for violence, we don't have a country. We have a war. And my ancestors fought in the Revolutionary War for their rights. And I think we have to just decide we're not going to put up with this. So if the government's not going to protect us, we need a new government and new people, and we need to vote in November and vote out the people that will not protect us.
7: Yeah, there's judges out there. It's just shameful. They're letting go people who are being charged for murder, rape, and saying, okay, yeah, you don't have to worry about bail. Yeah, you just go back on the streets.
8: Or giving them soft sentences when they've committed rape or murder. And I've mentioned this on your show before. If I was the plaintiff or the plaintiff's family, I would sue the judge personally as an accessory to the crime, if they let them loose. And again, as Harry Reid said, the process is the punishment. You go through litigation, we will shame you in public. And I don't care about the law that's saying you can't protest in front of a federal judge's house. You can arrest me for that too. And we'll have that constitutional fight about whether I have a right to petition my government for redress. I think our side needs to get a lot more aggressive.
7: Well,
8: a lot more aggressive.
7: Legislation that I really liked was it's a pending bill. It's called the Jail Act. And basically what it says is, judges, if you let someone go and they are being charged with a criminal back, serious, like a murder or et cetera, and they have a background in this regard, and you let that person go, and that person does an act, a violent act against someone else, then that person who's victimized can sue the judge.
8: Yes.
7: For this kind of negligence and non-enforcement of the law.
8: Oh, I would say it's reckless, not it's, just negligence.
7: Yes.
8: Because you know,
7: reckless.
8: In the law, negligence is one standard, but intent is a higher standard. And in the law, if you are reckless, they impute intent. Like if I'm driving 110 miles an hour down the freeway, changing lanes, and I hit somebody, even though I didn't intend to hit them, I'm going to be deemed to intend because my conduct was reckless.
7: Right. So I think it'd be great if it passed. I know there's some people from the left are going to oppose it. They like to have criminals released to be able to victimize people. They like murders. They like rapes. They like people being, little children being killed and hurt.
8: You know what I think it is? I think it's a self-righteousness where they can say, well, this person was a minority, or they were poor, or they are disabled, or they're mentally ill, and we want to have compassion for them. And everyone who's not compassionate is immoral. So they're playing God and imposing their own religion and their own morality on the rest of us in a way that's harming us. And we have to stop those people and their lunacy and their cult-like behavior. I mean, some people argue that the far left has become a cult.
7: Yeah. Well, you throw logic and reasoning out the window. That's,
8: well, but the government's primary job is to protect us. If the government can't do that, we just need to vote these people out.
7: Exactly.
8: And by the way, render unto Caesar. That's our duty. It's not just our right.
7: Which is to vote.
8: To vote intelligently.
7: Right.
8: To get your neighbors to vote. Do you know that Barna, the researcher, says that 1/3 of Christians aren't even registered to vote?
7: Yeah, it's shocking when we realize that. And the good news is that we at Pacific Justice Institute have been working very successfully to help churches have voter registration Sundays.
8: Tell us about that.
7: Yeah, so 3 elections ago, our department, our church engagement division, headed up by Peter Mord, we got 321 churches to have voter registration during their Sunday services. You know, in the lobby area, there's a table. That's the most common way of doing it. We register everyone who wants to register to vote, not just one party or another. It's legal. It's protected. The next election, 2 elections ago, that went from 321 to 512. This last election, the general election, it went from 512 to just under 900 churches having voter registration Sundays. We already have over 1,000 churches that have committed to have voter registration Sundays before this next midterm election. And these have a big impact. When pastors make it a priority for Christians to exhibit their testimony. Now, I say testimony, people say, what do you mean testimony? It's voting. Well, here's a point. If a church truly cares about people outside their church walls, they truly have the love of Jesus, truly, then they're going to vote. It's that simple.
8: Tell us why. That's an interesting point.
7: Well, when you don't vote, you say, I don't care about the preborn. I don't care about people being victimized by criminals that should be behind bars.
8: I don't care about my church's religious freedom.
7: I don't care about religious freedom. Well, that's the whole point. When you don't vote, you say, I don't care about this, this, and this that are impacting real people, real lives.
8: So you're saying it's a form of selfishness.
7: It's selfishness, and it also basically sends a loud message to non-believers that Christians are hypocrites. They really don't care. They say they have a love of Jesus, but look how many of them are staying at home who do not care at all. That's the message that's being sent. It's legal to have voter registration Sundays. It's not political. It's a duty. It's being faithful with having a testimony of people who are involved, who care. This is a no-brainer. And any pastor who says, oh, no, I don't want to have voter registration, that's someone who is obsessed with being pleasers of men and fearful that someone might misjudge it or might misinterpret it. That person should not be a pastor if they don't have that kind of spine, in my opinion. What say you?
8: I can't top that one. I think that speaks for itself. We need bold pastors to be bold from the pulpit. We're celebrating the 250th anniversary of the American Revolution. And as, what's his name, Tim Barton?
7: David Barton.
8: David Barton talks about the Black Robe Regiment, which are the Presbyterian ministers in the American Revolution. And there was one in particular that gave a sermon. And at the end of the sermon, he undid his robe, and there was a Revolutionary War uniform underneath. And he called the men of the congregation, come fight with me. And every one of them did. And they were their own regiment in the Revolutionary War. And by 1781, this band of patriots defeated the most powerful man in the world. You read about Solomon, the richest, the wisest man. King George III in 1776 dwarfed the wealth of Solomon. If you adjust for inflation and technology and everything else, he was probably the richest man in the history of the world.
7: The largest empire worldwide, probably.
8: With lots of resources coming back to England. And you know what? His lifestyle was less than a lower middle class person in the United States today because of technology and medical care and everything else. So think about what those people did. By the time they won the last battle in 1781, they had defeated the most powerful man in the world.
7: So we're not asking pastors to take off their robes and have uniforms and have brigades and ask their churches to... No, we're just saying, pastors, will you just simply help the church do what they should be doing as Christians, which is register to vote? And any church, small, large, whatever, have the capacity generally to have church homeschool co-ops. They don't have to start a private school.
8: And I advocate them strongly. Look for one in your area. Two quickies before we go. There's two Supreme Court decisions. One that's been made where the Alabama map was upheld because it got rid of racial gerrymandering, which the Supreme Court ruled illegal a few weeks ago.
7: Yeah.
8: The second one coming is the birthright citizenship case. Okay. So we'll look for that.
7: Yeah, and man, we'll see what happens on that. Some people think, you know, I'm sort of cynical. I'm like, I don't know if how it's going to turn out. But you're somewhat...
8: I'm optimistic, and we've had some good decisions this year, haven't we?
7: Yeah, we have.
8: Like the 9-0 decision to protect the privacy of pro-life clinics. Remember that one?
7: That's right. So we're seeing some great things coming down because of the appointments during Trump's first administration. We're seeing those benefits play out.
8: We were told to pray for our leaders. Let's do it.
7: Yeah, definitely. Let's do it. All right. Thank you so much for being on the program, Kurt. Really appreciate it. So, folks, there you have it. It's our God-given freedoms we're talking about. Now, let's choose to keep them. I'm Brad Dacus, president of the Pacific Justice Institute. Let's continue the fight for your freedoms.
9: We would love the opportunity to continue to serve you. 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

0: Now we continue reading from the Word of God at Proverbs 25:25. Like cold water to a weary soul, so is good news from a distant land. Like a trampled spring and a polluted well is a righteous man who gives way before the wicked. It is not good to eat much honey, nor is it glory to search out one's own glory. Like a city that is broken into and without walls is a man who has no control over his spirit. Proverbs 26. Like snow in summer and like rain in harvest, so honor is not fitting for a fool. Like a sparrow in its flitting, like a swallow in its flying, so a curse without cause does not alight. A whip is for the horse, a bridle for the donkey, and a rod for the back of fools. Do not answer a fool according to his folly, or you will also be like him. Proverbs 26:5. Answer a fool as his folly deserves, that he not be wise in his own eyes. He cuts off his own feet and drinks violence, who sends a message by the hand of a fool. Like the legs which are useless to the lame, so is a proverb in the mouth of fools. Like one who binds a stone in a sling, so is he who gives honor to a fool. Like a thorn which falls into the hand of a drunkard, so is a proverb in the mouth of fools. Like an archer who wounds everyone, so is he who hires a fool or who hires those who pass by. Like a dog that returns to its vomit is a fool who repeats his folly. Do you see a man wise in his own eyes? There is more hope for a fool than for him. The sluggard says, "There is a lion in the road. A lion is in the open square." As the door turns on its hinges, so does the sluggard on his bed. The sluggard buries his hand in the dish. He is weary of bringing it to his mouth again. The sluggard is wiser in his own eyes than seven men who can give a discreet answer. Like one who takes a dog by the ears is he who passes by and meddles with strife not belonging to him. Like a madman who throws firebrands, arrows, and death, so is the man who deceives his neighbor and says, "Was I not joking?" For lack of wood, the fire goes out, and where there is no whisperer, contention quiets down. Like charcoal to hot embers and wood to fire, so is a contentious man to kindle strife. The words of a whisperer are like dainty morsels, and they go down into the innermost parts of the body. This is The Word, Bible reading without comment. It's presented because the Word of God says in 1 Timothy 4:13 that we're to give attention to the public reading of Scripture. Lord willing, I'll return next time with more. This is Nicholas Hope.
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3: Welcome to Preparedness Thoughts with John Stephenson. John understands the importance of being prepared. Through rain, rocks, and snow, he has seen it all and survived. He has seen major disasters like Mount St. Helens and how vehicles were stopped in the street from the volcanic ash. Earthquakes, too, including the Loma Prieta earthquake, which felt like it wouldn't stop shaking. People were without electricity and could not hardly buy groceries or gasoline. The homeless lit bonfires in the streets. the Bay Bridge and other freeways were broken. God only knows what will be next.
2: Welcome to Preparedness Thoughts by John Stephenson. We invite Jesus Christ through the Holy Spirit to guide us as we examine how our preparations can be used to preserve the life of ourselves, our family, and others. Have you ever had a big event happen in your life which has made a difference for you during the rest of your life? Plenty of us would say yes. Or maybe we would ask, which one of several events do you mean? And some would ask, what do you call big? There's lots of answers to this question, and we might ask, what was it that allowed a situation to turn into a big event? Was it the timing of a chance meeting, or forgetting your wallet, or getting a flat tire, or stepping into a violent situation? A few would even say a war occurred. We cannot predict events or their timing. And really, there is something that could occur. It could be 5 days away. It could be 5 years away. We just don't know. And to say we don't know, it really means we do not know. Anything can happen, so we ought to be prepared. And it does not have to be something bad. It could be friends or relatives coming to see you, and they stay for a few weeks, unexpectedly. A big surprise, a little surprise, they just happen. And it helps to be prepared. Well, these days, more and more people are warning us about potentially huge problems like a major earthquake or a weather-changing volcano or an electrical outage which could last for months and some people say even for years. Well, we don't know what there could be, but I urge preparation. And if you look at the events in history, there are big and bad events that do happen. In the last 100 years, we've seen huge events and huge disasters, and I think some basic preparations are just a completely reasonable approach. So, can I urge you to look at what could happen? Maybe you could decide how to prepare, but that's up to you. And then the next step is the same. You have to do something. That's up to you, too. Well, the last episode, I mentioned there were two great commandments of the law written in Matthew 22:37. Essentially, that we love the Lord thy God with all of our heart, soul, and mind, and that we love our neighbor as ourself.

0: And I say, let us look at what we need to live. We need air, water, food, warmth or shelter, and godly love. Yes. So to have something to share, it really helps to have something extra. And so get some extra stuff stored up. This will enable you to give to others if there is a time of need, and not to be someone who needs what someone else has. It's better to have something that you can give and share. This is episode 22. Start your preparations now before there is an urgent need and what you want is hard to find. Remember to give thanks to God for the blessings that you do have.
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rudeness is running rampant in our society. One study claims that 12% of those interviewed had even quit a job because of rudeness in the office. 22% intentionally worked less hard because of the rudeness of bosses or coworkers. And 53% said they had lost work worrying about rude interactions. And that's just in the job place. But people often complain about how rude some radio stations can be. Many stations don't seem to be aware that there are kids listening to the station. So they have things on the air that just catch parents off guard with kids listening. That's just plain rude. Well, welcome to the Rude Free Zone. We go out of our way to make sure we have nothing but good stuff on the air. No rude or crude jokes, nothing coarse or off-color. And that's the kind of radio station people are looking for these days. An oasis of clean, spiritual refreshment in the midst of so much rudeness out there in society. But the only way we can accomplish this rude-free, clean, wholesome radio is because of giving from listeners like you. 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

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God bless you. Thank you for tuning in. You know what? We aren't going to fiddle around here at the beginning. I have got so much to fit in today, so let's get rolling. But before I do, if you have some comments, you have some questions, you may reach me, redskyradio777@gmail.com. 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We're going to be all over the map today, ultimately landing on some foreign policy issues, but here we go. I told you to start with the good news. Good news we got, and I'm going to back it up with some proof coming from another country, and that is that violent crime in this country has decreased. In the United States, it has decreased almost in direct proportion to the increase in people being armed. I mean, duh. I mean, you know, criminals are going to get guns one way or the other, and they're going to do what criminals do, break the law. So basically, any criminal out there has got a gun. They do. They break into a house. If they get seen, if they get picked up, they got to be ready to kill you because, well, after all, you're the only witness, right? Nothing like just offing one of the witnesses or the only witness. Anyway, so this violent crime is dropping in direct proportion to the increase in firearms being packed by U.S. citizens. There is so much detail here I'd love to go into, but we do not have time today because I'm going to jump right to the next one, and this is proof coming from the other direction, and that since Australia has confiscated guns, the crimes in gun-controlled Australia have tripled.

0: triple that of gun-friendly USA now. I mean, why is this not? The left knows this. I'm reading a fabulous book by a guy who fought for the Germans, defeating the totalitarian lie. He fought for the Germans, and then after that he got saved. It's a fabulous book. And he wrote the book in about 1979 when he was about 80 years old. He's deceased now. But it's just amazing what he shares. I'm loving this book because this is somebody who's lived it and lived long enough to write about it. And he said that, you know, the media and everybody in Germany, that it was at the Nazi level. The Nazis didn't care about truth. They were anti-God, hated Christians. But ultimately, all they wanted was control. Control. So wouldn't you think that the Nazis would want people armed in the event that the Russians came to take over Germany, which, in fact, Joe Stalin definitely did? He absolutely had that planned. He had that plan before Hitler intended to invade Russia. Wouldn't you want the people to be able to defend themselves? Well, you would, unless you were more concerned about the citizens defending themselves against their own government. And that's where the leftist Democrats are today. They are more demonic than they've ever been. Australia helps prove that out. I don't want to spend much time on the queer agenda here because it makes me hurl. I'm down to only one baseball team I even halfway like anymore. Couldn't even care about my own Detroit Tigers. Texas Rangers, who I think is the only baseball team to not support the whole queer pride crapola and the fag flag. It's more than ever. And I have to get you. I'm going to be on both sides of Trump issues today, so just hang on. And I think I can explain my role in what I do here maybe a little better. But I'm going to start right here. First of all, with a shout-out to Trump. This is the second year in a row that Trump has not done anything for Queer Pride Day or month. No, they've named it other things. That garbage is out. And thank you, Donald, even though he calls himself the most gay-friendly president we've ever had. That's by his own. Those are his words. So things are just things are so whacked out at the queer level. So you got the trans period pride in Boston. So you got this left-wing Chinese chick, Michelle Wu, who has now opened up the LGBTQ whatever Office of Advancement. In other words, she wants to put more queers and more trannies into more offices in Boston. Interesting, you know, Massachusetts was Plymouth Rock. This is the founding of our country based on Christian principles. But it's a bad state. It was where the West Nile virus broke out. It was the first state to pass queer marriage. You go right on down the line. Massachusetts sucks from east to west, north to south. Michelle Wu, arguably maybe the worst mayor, the most anti-American mayor, the most hateful of Christians in the entire United States. And so this is pretty strong. I mean, WorldNet Daily doesn't use four-letter words. But they did. They are so beside themselves. They said, Patriots, what the hell does it take to finally defund this kind of insanity and get our priorities straight again? That's their question. That's coming from their staff. They never say that stuff. But that's how frustrated they are. And Michelle Baby, LGBTQRSUVWXYZQQIIIIIA+++, and every other sexual debauchery you want to tag onto that appellation, she's celebrating trans period pride here by handing out free underwear to trannies. Oh, how special, Michelle. You're just so special. Goodness sakes. All right. Just a minute. I got to go to the window and puke. I'll be right back. Okay, I feel better now. But she's close to New York. New York doesn't want to take a backseat to Massachusetts in their demonic drive, their demonic drivel their intent to they're fighting for pole position with Massachusetts and California and the race to hell. And so New York Democrats, I'm sorry, I misspoke. New York Democrats have now come out at the state level, and they have said that they have legislation to replace mother and father in state law. The words won't even be used anymore. You know, Billy Graham was right. Back when the top of the heap of immorality was San Francisco, it probably still is, but they're fighting to keep it. And he famously said that if God doesn't destroy San Francisco, he'll have to apologize to Sodom and Gomorrah. But this death cult known as Democrats, the legislation hasn't passed yet. It's just waiting for Kathy Hochul's signature, is in all the statutes to replace the word mother with the phrase gestating parent and father with non-gestating parent. Well, if they got tampons in guys' bathrooms and all of this stuff because of the tranny stuff, how do they even know who's the gestating, who's the non-gestating parent anymore? This is a level of gross stupidity and evil masquerading as what? Science? I don't think so. Because the fact of the matter is, the left is totally anti-science. Think about it. They're the ones who talk about science, but they're the anti-science people. The Democrats don't believe in science. If they did, they wouldn't be doing this type of crapola. Oh, man. Well, anyway, where am I here? All right, next. I wasn't going to do this, but I feel like I have to. Okay, I'm sick of the whole Karen Bass, what's her name, Raman, who was at the bottom. She was bottom Raman, but now she's top Raman, something like that. It went Bass, Spencer Pratt. People saying, you know what, we can't prove there's fraud here. We can't, we can't. Well, maybe we can't exactly, but I'm going to give you a pretty strong argument. This would be my argument in court as an attorney. All right, so at 66% of the vote, that's what was in on the end of Election Day. It was 37% Bass, 29% Pratt, and only 21% bottom Raman. Who wants to be top Raman? Okay, if you got a pencil paper, write these numbers down. 37, 29, 21. Bass, Pratt, Raman. So they start counting all the votes that come in after when they should, the ones that are postmarked, but they got a whole week to consider them. And the left is out there saying it's not, you know, it's not over because it's a known fact that Democrats tend to vote more by mail and vote late than Republicans. I get that. That's their tool for cheating. It always has been, always will be. They don't have any morals. I mean, goodness sakes, for the people who are pro-tranny, pro-sodomy, pro-abortion, and all of that stuff, what's voter fraud? It's just a stinking parking ticket in their moral hierarchy. So you got those numbers, 37 Bass, 39 Pratt, 21 bottom Raman. Okay. They said, look, the votes that are going to come in are going to be, after the fact, these mail-ins will be more heavily Democrat. All right, if there's truth to that, without cheating. Keep in mind, Karen Bass has almost twice the Democrat vote at 37 than Raman had at 21. Get those two numbers? Almost twice it. So why did Raman's numbers come in at 40% of the total? Why isn't she still at 21? Why isn't Bass still at 37%? Why do not, let's say Spencer Pratt is out because these Democrats are voting later. Why don't they're both Democrats, right? They're both Democrats, 37-21. Why would they not share the same relative percentage because they say Democrats vote late? So why isn't there a reasonable allocation along the same percentage that whatever remaining votes there are, that 37 compared to 21, Bass should be getting almost twice as many votes. But they don't. Raman gets 40%. She doesn't get 21% of the total. Her vote total doubles. And where's Bass? Well, we don't have to do anything with her because she's already got her position locked in. Why is there this overwhelming support for Bass as one Democrat at the time that the polls close? And Rahman, who needs a ton of votes to get past Pratt, all of a sudden it's heavily weighted. Are you trying to tell me, Democrats, that not only do Democrats vote late and by mail, the late voting Democrats happen to be twice as favorable to over another Democrat being Bass? My gosh, this is just, and the answer is easy. Bass didn't need any more votes. Only Rahman needed more votes. This is sickening. You suck, California. Nobody's going to do anything about it. And I don't know. I hope enough good people are ticked off and get out of L.A. and California and flee the hellhole or go to at least Northern California. We got some listeners up there, a great station up there and out of Chico. Well, Paradise, I think, actually is where the tower is, KKXX. There are some great people in California. The ones towards the south tend to be a tad gutless. And they said, well, they place weather over everything else, I guess. I don't know. The ones up in Northern California, though, that's a part of the state that could break away if they wanted to. And I'd love to be able to help them if we could. All right. So we got Democrats who have pulverized Trump over some this moral issue or that moral issue. Well, now we got what's her face. I don't even can't think of what her face is on The View. Sunny Hostin or whatever. She says, her words, he's a racist. They're talking about Graham Plattner. He's a racist. He's a liar. He's a cheater. He's got a Nazi tattoo. But I still support him because I hate Trump that much. And that type of charity is priceless. And that clip is going to get played all throughout the rest of the election until Plattner drops out. That's what she's saying. I don't know if he'll drop out or not. But listen to what she's saying. Les, he's a racist. Isn't that what they call Trump, even though he isn't? He's a liar. Well, sometimes Trump does lie. He's a cheater. I don't know where Trump shows up in that. They'd say he cheats on his golf game. I don't know. He's got a Nazi tattoo. Trump definitely does not have a Nazi tattoo. So, in other words, this guy is twice as bad as Trump, at least if we say that some of these things are true, that he sometimes lies, sometimes cheats, whatever. If he does, all these other things he doesn't do, but they'll pick that guy over Trump. They hate him that much. No wonder Scripture says that in the last days, God will give them a delusion that they should believe a lie. But I will tell you, this is kind of a funny thing. I actually am glad they're supporting Plattner. I really am. A couple of reasons. Anyway, for number one, it shows their true colors. Number two, it shows their utter hypocrisy. Number three, if Maine supports Plattner over a loser Republican. Susan Collins is a loser. But that guy is twice or triple the loser of anybody else. But if he wins, Maine will get the government they deserve. That state is royally screwed up. It's like one of my law school friends used to tell me many moons ago. He grew up in Massachusetts. He would casually say, Maine, where the men are men, and so are the women. Well, they're going to get what they deserve. Next one. I have said ad nauseum how this country is going to be taken over by Muslims. I absolutely still agree. I think it's accelerating faster than I could possibly have imagined years ago when I first started to mention it. Not as soon as Glenn Beck, to his credit, mentioned it, but I started pretty doggone early. That we ultimately will need to defend our country, which means guns and ammo, and will probably be a war. And actually, interesting that historically, war has been the one thing that has brought opposing sides together. Isn't that a shame? I mean, it seems like you got two choices. war or an outpouring of the Holy Spirit, like in the upper room with 120 that brought everybody. Trust me, I'd really, really love that to happen, and I'm praying for that. But how do you bring the left and the right together for 5 minutes? You don't, unless there's an exterior existential threat, as the left used to likes to overuse that word, that forces us to be kind with each other, sort of like we were forced to be in an alliance with a godless, atheistic regime of Joe Stalin during World War II. Well, maybe that's what's going to have to happen. I don't know. I mean, we have a war, and we have to keep the Muslims from taking over. Isn't it self-defense of our country? We're given the right of self-defense. When does the right of self-defense of our country come into play? Be prayed up. Be ready to minister to individual Muslims, but also have guns and ammo if the situation calls for it, because I think it will. And this is how fast it's going. Target stores. I think they suck. I don't like Target. They've been on the wrong side of about every issue that I can think of. Have turned in Minneapolis. No, it's not even in Minneapolis. It's some suburb. What suburb is it? I don't know. Anyway, I can't. I thought I had it here, but I don't. Somewhere around Minneapolis, they have turned their customer fitting rooms, not all of them, but some of them, turns their customer fitting rooms into prayer space for Muslims. So they said that they wanted to honor Ramadan. Well, do they do that for Christians? Of course not, because Christians don't cut people's heads off. Like that jackass in Ireland, which I didn't even watch it. My wife said, I've never seen anything so horrible in all of my life as this black Sudanese guy trying to behead this white guy on the ground. I have a program you'll either really, really want to hear or you'll really, really want to miss coming up very soon. And it deals with black on white crime. Unbelievable. It's if you disagree, you're anti-science. You're anti-fact. The facts are in FBI stats, although they quit this last year because they didn't like what their stats said. Maybe they'll start doing it again now that Kash Patel is in charge. But they said that they had things on there that says this fitting room is for prayer only. And their defense was that it was just for Ramadan. Well, Ramadan ended in mid-March, and here it is the 1st of June, and they still got them. Because their target's a bunch of gutless weenies, I guess. And next, am I ahead or behind on my schedule here? I don't know. All right, this next section, which may take me all the way to the end of the program, you're going to hear me tout some great things about Trump, and you're going to hear me bash him. But I want to say something here that I should have explained earlier. I just thought people know me well enough that I could say this and survive. But you have Fox, which I like. You have Newsmax. And on that, Trump can do nothing wrong. Then you have all the other lousy legacy medias, which Trump can do nothing right. Absolutely nothing right. And, you know, what I'm finding is I'm in between. Now, I think Trump is right about 90% of the time. There wasn't a bigger fan of him being elected in 2016 and in 2024. That's true for my family all across the board. And yet, he shoots himself in the foot on a regular basis because as much as he loves this country, it's very obvious he loves himself even more. And that has triggered his problems in Congress. It's triggering problems on his staff. They're kind of sick of the way that the self-exaltation. And he is doing the whole country harm by lifting himself up against anybody and everybody that weighs in against him. So we've got this Republican revolt starting in the Senate and the House, starting to vote with Democrats. I mean, in the Senate, four losers, actually, Susan Collins, Lisa Murkowski, Mitch McConnell, and Tom Tillis. And they actually were attacking the immigration, the ICE and Border Patrol funding bill. Now, it finally got passed, but they shot it down the first time through. Not really any real changes. But we had Republicans blocking also the Save America Act. And now, all I can say is that there is an explanation for this. If you treat your friends so crappy that you are then goading them into opposing you on things they would otherwise support, like the ICE funding thing, then that's the fault of the person who keeps lodging the barbs and the attacks and the ridicule and the name-calling. It's Trump's fault. The reason there is pushback in the Senate and in the House all comes down to Donald Trump. He can't quit attacking anybody and everybody who disagrees with him. It's sad. So we've got... there's so many good things. And his legacy is already, I think, destroyed. Because it could have been headed off. The whole issues over some of these things, if he just didn't let his mouth get ahead of his brain. They are not connected sometimes. So, all right. I don't want to go through all the things here that he's tried to push because he's getting pushed back on. That's a sad thing. But when he posts on, of all days, D-Day, the day when others were, honoring the fallen from D-Day, which I think was June 6th, he never says a thing about it. The White House did. The White House put out a little quiet little tribute. Had nothing to do with him. But on his Truth Social, marking this 82nd anniversary of the D-Day landings in Normandy, it was a one-minute clip. He's got different things. He had different clips. One was, "Everyone loves Donald." I'm serious. It was AI created, meant to represent people from Mexico and Italy and the Middle East, and Africa, China, India. And in each segment, you've got this chant. The people are smiling, and there's chanting. And in each single one, there's the refrain, "They love Donald, Donald Trump. Everywhere I go," I'm quoting, I saw it, from Truth Social, from his account, "Everywhere I go, they love Donald, Donald Trump." And then it gets to the end. "I gotta say, I love Donald, Donald Trump. Might be president one day, just like Donald, Donald Trump." And so throughout this whole montage, there's these different shots. I mean, one of them, he's riding a camel. Another one's he's on a motorcycle in India. And you got the signature dance move going on there. But then one of them, he's riding a lion. Another one, he's skydiving in a red parachute, mingling with adoring crowds, sharing meals with world leaders. You've got another one, which I sort of agree with this one. Obama's library shows it as a giant garbage can surrounded by homeless encampments. And then mocking Rosie O'Donnell and so forth. Why can't he quit this garbage? Why give people reasons to hate you? Why give the enemy... They don't have to make up stuff anymore. They just have to quote them. That's all they got to do. I mean, it's a self-destruction. And we know the media is corrupt. Absolutely corrupt. I mean, okay, I'm going to use one little example of their corruption. But it's piling on to truths that they speak about Trump. Take the Knicks game. I'm going to come back maybe if I got time on this a little bit later. I don't give a rat's rear end about basketball. And I quit. I didn't like it. I didn't like it when I was, I don't know if I quit as a sophomore in high school. I was good defensively. I wasn't that great of a shot. But most of all, I just didn't like walking home at 6:30 in the dark in Michigan winter for basketball. I didn't like it well enough. Like baseball, love football, tennis, so forth. Anyway, so the Yahoo, which is a bunch of Yahoos, they say that Trump got booed. Oh my gosh, did Trump get booed when they showed his face at the Knicks game? And he got booed on the street when the I can't even think of it, their travelcade comes in, motorcade comes in. Well, that's true. He did get booed. But what the left didn't tell you, what the Yahoos at Yahoo didn't tell you, is that there were also a ton of people cheering. Can you say Trump got booed? Yeah. But that would be as misleading as to say Trump got a lot of cheering at the Knicks game. Well, he did. Are we halfway through it already? I think this music is off. No, it's not. Hold your place. Hurry up. Get something to eat. I'll be right back.
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0: yeah, that song from 1969. It's prophetic. There's something in the air. There is something really big in the air. And I will tell you, my programming is going to a different level. I don't know if it's better or worse, a different level on what we need to do to try to survive. And what I see coming that I could not be clearer. I am going to be preaching even yet more intensely. More of that scripture is going to be finding its way into the political program. I don't try to separate it, but okay, anyway, getting carried away. So I was saying, so the media is corrupt. We know that. Most of the media is corrupt. So they would, yeah, Trump got booed, but they wouldn't talk about the cheering. And then it said, you can hear the boos with the motorcade coming by. I listened to it. There were some hecklers, and then I also heard people yelling, Trump, Trump, Trump. They may have been in the minority, but it wasn't anything overwhelming on the left. It wasn't an overwhelming difference. Like I said, when I back a few minutes ago, Fox, Newsmax, Trump is always right. All the others, he's always wrong. I will tell you, I will try to share the good things that he's done, and I'm going to share the stupid, egocentric things he's done, and the inconsistent things he's done, and some of them were lies. But I kind of think, you know, in politics, apparently everybody lies. I mean, politics is a compound word, right? Poly from the Greek means many, and ticks are a blood-sucking insect. So there just aren't very many really, truly, totally credible people. Michelle Bachmann was one, my friend from law school. If you remember her, she's one of the few and the rare ones. So I try to balance it out, not 50-50. Balance to me is not 50-50. Balance means that if 90% of what's done needs to be is good, shared, well, that's 90%. And 10% is bad, well, then that's what you share. That's balance, giving the due amount of time to that which is good, the due amount of time to that which is wrong. The last few months, I've been picking up on Trump, and mostly because in the most recent days, what he's doing foolishly is a higher and higher percentage of what he's doing right. It's still time to turn it around. There's still time. But the bias is always going to be there. I mean, here's a bias that I've never heard anybody ever share. When is the last time you've read any media thing from, whether it's Yahoo or especially like the Daily Beast? I read the enemy's mail as well as the good stuff. They will always, always, always put Trump's age right after his name. Donald Trump, 79, The implication is that he's losing it. When did they ever do that, ever, with Joe Biden? Joe Biden, 77, moron, idiot, Nimrod. No, but with Trump, and they've changed. Right now, because it's so close to his birthday, they are starting to say, the soon-to-be 80-year-old president. They can't even wait till he turns 80 to get 80 into the storyline. They never, ever did that with Joe Biden. So is it fair? No. I'm going to be fair and balanced always. It could be 90-10. On some weeks, it could be 40-60. It's going to be what needs to be addressed. And, you know, I kind of have no fear in this particular area. But, you know, he's posting these AI-generated tributes to himself. It's awful. And he's just this self-aggrandizement. And it's too bad. Because it would be very easy to eliminate the negative. Knock off talking about yourself, Trump. I mean, what has he done that is really good around D.C.? A lot. The reflecting pool. How can Dems hate a gorgeous reflecting pool, and it is gorgeous. There are now tourists lining up that above other things, they want to see the pool. They want to see the full reflection of the Washington Monument from the other end. I think it's fine that he's regilding these statues with gold. Statues. I misspoke. How about the yard, the lawn of American heroes? That's fabulous that he's doing that. I love Trump's photo plaques outside of the White House, where it has these ludicrous yet incredibly funny takes on the Biden and Obama regimes, because they're true. But naming yourself onto the Kennedy Center, no good. Sticking your name into the promenade, wants to be the Trump promenade. All these things that have his name on it. I love Trump RX. I checked out the prices the other day. It's actually pretty good. It really is. I'm looking for a medication that we need that is, you know, not available for any less than about $2,000 for each dosage or whatever you want to call it. So I was looking, and they referenced it, said we are not able to carry this yet. They're trying, though. But everything that's not fabulous is everything that's fabulous that he's done has been everything that he has not appended his name to. And that which is not good are all the things he has put his name on. And the $250 bill he's trying to get through. Folks, this stuff just sort of stinks. I gotta bring in two Bible passages here, because it's time to bring it back to the ultimate source. Proverbs 27, verse 2. Well, 1 and 2, really. Boast not of yourself of tomorrow, for who knows what a day may bring forth. But number 2 is the real one. Let another man praise you, Donald. No, that's actually not in here. I'm paraphrasing here. Let another man praise thee, and not your own mouth, even a stranger. How much better yet? I mean, I'm going to insert something here. I don't think Trump has any contact with the president of Armenia, but the president of Armenia loves him and sings his praises like Viktor Orban did in Hungary. Well, there is a relationship there. But the president of Armenia, complete stranger, I have every reason to believe. It wasn't provoked. He loves him, and he loves what he's doing. So this is, let another man praise you, even a stranger. That's even better. He's got to be objective. Doesn't have a dog in the hunt. Doesn't have some subsidy or some gift coming his way for which he has to praise the one making the gift, the donor. But don't let it come from your own mouth. Don't not let it come from thine own lips. All right, naming things. Write this one down, Psalm 49:11. For he sees that wise men, this Lord, likewise die. Likewise the fool. And the brutish person dies, and they leave their wealth to others. But their inward thought is that their houses shall continue forever, and their dwelling places to all generations. So they call their lands and things after their own names. Don't do that. You don't name stuff after yourself. Let somebody else do it, and let them do it after you're dead, like the dollar bills and all that kind of stuff. Okay, we're going to get a little more serious here. Am I serious enough? Well, I hope so. So Trump went to rein in Benjamin Netanyahu after the Israeli strike. And this is kind of understand what happened here, because it's people have a little bit of a problem. Well, what is going on over there with all of this? Well, the fact of the matter is, what happened was that Israel struck Lebanon. Not Lebanon, struck Hamas. Hamas is in Lebanon. Lebanon is on our side. Hamas that's in Lebanon is not on our side. Hamas hates Jews. They're anti-Semitic. That's who Israelis are trying to wipe out and rid. But they're like termites. You can get rid of a lot of them. It's really hard to get rid of all of them. So Hamas launches rockets. This is after the ceasefire. This is just in the last 3 or 4 days. After the rockets into northern Israel. North Israel attacks and responds. And because Israel responded to the Hamas attack, then Iran launched rockets at Israel. And because Iran launched rockets at Israel, Israel launched rockets back at Iran. And Trump is absolutely, totally ticked off. Because, I mean, this is his quote. He said, I told Netanyahu to not do it. Well, the fact of the matter is Netanyahu had actually already launched rockets back toward the Hamas after Hamas attacked Israel again and broke the ceasefire. Israel had already launched those rockets before Trump called, which is good. I think Netanyahu is a smart enough man. I love the guy. I think Netanyahu is a smart enough man that he said, look, let's get these rockets launched before I get a call from the Donald. And so the question is, who's in charge? Well, Donald will never, ever, ever, ever, ever, ever let anybody think that somebody else is in charge. He just wouldn't. That's his ego. People will say, well, that's just who he is. Well, sometimes just who he is gets you and other people into trouble. But then quizzed on it, Trump said, quote, listen, quote, I call the shots. I call all the shots. Netanyahu does not call any shots. Donald Trump's favorability rating in Israel, which was at 65%, though Trump said it was 99, has now been reduced to 40. Because after the swearing rant, oh my gosh, the F-bomb rant on Netanyahu, what would we think about any ruler anywhere else in the world who unloads on our president with a ton of F-bombs and telling him, I'm in charge, I call the shots, F you, blah, blah, blah, which is what Trump did. Would we not turn against that ruler from another country attacking our president? I don't even care if it's the president's that I don't like. You know, sometimes there's just things you do because that's where you are. It's sort of like Robert E. Lee. He's from Virginia. He fought for the Confederacy. And why? Because he was a Virginian. That's where I live. Why would I not root for? I mean, I still root for the University of Michigan, even though just this morning they announced 8 different anti-Semitic attacks at my old alma mater. I mean, if they keep it up, it's going to be my almost matter, because it doesn't matter anymore. I will not put a love of country above scripture under no circumstance. But short of that, when there's this executive decision being made as far as foreign affairs on things, to have a foreign ruler attack our ruler the way Trump attacked Netanyahu is so unbelievably uncalled for. Not only would I lash out on this program, I would take a vow to never personally visit the country of that other ruler, ever, and probably pray for their demise while I'm at it. So what Trump was asking or demanding of Netanyahu was basically that he turn the other cheek. Trust me, those were not his words, but turn the other cheek. But this is the big, big, humongous difference. Hamas is raining down rockets on Israel. They break the ceasefire. Trump tells them to not fire back because it's interfering with his peacekeeping efforts, which has failed a gazillion times. I mean, just this morning, last night, Thursday night, If there's not action, they're taking way too long. We're just going to bomb the crap out of them. We will have people on the ground in possession in Iranian territory. We will control their oil and gas facilities. We're going to take it from them. We made a lot of money in Venezuela doing that, so what the hey? And you know what? I'm not opposed to that, because I've been saying that's what you got to do if you're going to get at the uranium. You got to have the boots on the ground, or you got to nuke them. And I'm not in favor of nuking them. Too many Christians there. And I said to my wife, I said, okay, this is what, the 7th, the 8th, the 9th threat? Give him about 12 hours, he'll change his mind. Just before I started taping this, and this is Thursday afternoon, because it goes out Friday, they say that they've canceled the attack on Iran. No wonder he's the taco president. Trump always chickens out. He does. He does not have the guts to pull the trigger. This is the 7th or the 8th time he said, we're gonna bomb the daylights out of you. You're really, really, really, really, really, really going to get it this time. Iran knows that. They know that. They don't have to believe him. They just call his bluff every stinking time. He's easy. He's a pushover. What works in the Bronx is not working in Tehran. So he wants him to, Netanyahu, to turn the other cheek. I shared this before, but I think it's an excellent analogy. So let's suppose Canada, on our north, rains down rockets on us in the northern states. Minnesota, Michigan, North Dakota, Montana. Rockets are raining down. And then we have a ruler from another country who's caught up in some fiasco of some sort, in this case being Iran. You know, you can see the comparison here. Canada, in this analogy, is like Hamas. We are Israel. Somebody else telling us, Trump, don't you respond. Suck it up, Jack. Don't you respond to the Canadians launching these rockets. Turn the other cheek. Just keep getting shelled. Don't defend yourself. How stupid. How ridiculous that is. And all these times that it's called off, like today now, we're calling off the big bombing event. I wasn't going to stay up for it because I had no confidence it was going to happen. But the fact is they get time to rebuild, to reload, to retrain, to strategize. They know how to string Trump out forever because they know that he can't really finish it on his own. It doesn't seem like he can. We keep saying we're going to, but we're not doing it. And for once, I have to agree, believe it or not, with Nikki Haley. Nikki Haley said, we have done such a fabulous job, but if we can't finish it off, either because of an inability, but most likely an unwillingness to do it, then the whole thing is for naught. The whole thing is worse than for naught. It's actually a disaster to end up maybe in a worse position. Scripture, what man goes to war without counting the cost first? Well, count the cost here. Can you finish this thing? And if you can't finish it, don't start it. You see, all Trump has had to do, honestly, to be a great president is solve the border crisis. Now, he's gone on and done some other great things, no doubt about it. But if he only ever solved the border crisis, which he has, it could be, and did nothing else, and this deal with the economy, he would go down as the best president in the history of the United States, at least in my record book. But he keeps saying how badly they want to make a deal in Iran. Well, this has been 3 months. They obviously really don't want to that badly, Donald. So you haven't been truthful, you haven't been consistent, and you're diverting your attention to these vanity projects, which are ruining our prestige. It's costing lives a ton of money. And here's the last thing. It's also costing you credibility. This report just coming out this morning. Increasingly, aides inside the Trump administration confidentially are stating that Trump is getting angrier and angrier, more frustrated with the White House team, with the allies in Congress. They pushed back against his legislative agenda. I don't need to go through all of the things, but he's got to quit treating like trash every single person who disagrees with him. You can't treat them like dirt balls and then expect them to support you. Here's another one from supposedly, could be lies, but inside Inner Circle, on anonymity, said that the Inner Circle, there's chaos. The vibe among Trump's Inner Circle is chaos as the president unleashes his anger and knives are out in some capacity. Another operative within the White House says he does not like being put in a box. And when you put Donald in a box, Trump's going to blow the box up. Exactly what I have said for weeks. Now, we got some bad people who won't pass the SAVE Act, and we're toast if we don't. But how much has his behavior triggered these people to finally push back on him? Because you can only take so much humiliation. He may be a great CEO, but president may not be the fitting spot for him in some respects because he at times does, in fact, act like a king. I can't deny that. Wow. So he's facing losses now in some of the primary elections. But Donald, you can't catch flies with vinegar. Isn't that what the old thing is? You catch more flies with honey than with vinegar? They say, well, that's just who he is. Well, maybe that is who he is. But that's not the way to deal with this. It is not. It's strengthening Iran. Every time there's a delay, every time Trump changes his mind, number 7 or 8, they get stronger. And I want to just share something in closing. The Lord, I think, really gave me this. When I want to finish with this comment. I grew up playing chess. I loved chess. I got to where I could most of the time beat my brothers. I could almost always beat my dad. I got, in my own mind, pretty doggone good. And then there was a night that I just it came up and I played this old, actually disabled Dutch guy who absolutely cleaned my clock. I didn't win a game. I went 0-3 that night. He just torched me. But this is the analogy to Trump. We are the stronger country than Iran. No question about it. We have better military, better training, better assets, all up and down the line. So, but this is sort of like being the superior chess player by a long shot. Without question, if I had gotten to a point where I had couldn't beat my dad or my brother or some of these other people in chess tournaments, if you end up in a draw as a superior chess player, you've lost. You're the loser if you end up with a draw as being a clearly superior player. So that is a loss. If we end up with effectively a draw as the superior country in Iran, we have lost. We will have lost, and actually not just lost, but be worse off throughout the world and at home and everything else, and maybe the implosion begins, which we will talk about maybe next week. But in the meantime, sit tall in America. Remember, you ride for the brand of Jesus Christ. We will see you next week.
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3: With SRN News, I'm Bob Agnew in Washington. History made yesterday on Wall Street. That's where shares of SpaceX soared 19% in their Wall Street debut. The shares opened up at $150. By the closing bell, they had gained just about $10 in that value, and it was 19% for the day. It also made Elon Musk the world's first ever trillionaire. The latest inflation numbers are concerning, but conservatives argue that President Trump's policies are holding the line despite a number of global pressures, not the least of which is the war with Iran. The consumer price index rose 4.2% in the month of May, driven largely by higher energy costs tied to the war. AI giant Anthropic says it has taken its latest artificial intelligence models, Fable 5 and Mythos 5, offline. That's meant to comply with a directive from the White House to prevent their use by foreign nationals. This is SRN New.
4: And all I could think is, I am not pure.
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4: And it felt like a battering ram to my heart. 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And that's why you feel that way. But that, I took that word to the Lord and I said, Jesus, what is the truth about this word? And what I found is that I was never pure. And Psalm 51:5 says, surely I was sinful at birth, sinful from the moment my mother conceived me.
6: Yeah.
4: And I had to come to a place where I realized that. And then I look in the word and I see, who is pure? Jesus. Jesus is pure.
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God is still on the throne, and prayer changes things. 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

0: That has become a very, very important part of my life and ministry. We're going to be speaking about Dr. Hill's forthcoming book, The Scripture Speaks. Southwest Radio Ministries focuses on Scripture and what Scripture teaches about prophecy, science, current events, and many other subjects. We've been doing that since April of 1933. We are the oldest continuously broadcasting radio ministry in the world. We're also on television. Kenneth, it's a great pleasure to be with you speaking about your forthcoming book, The Scripture Speaks. So God bless you, and we know this is going to be a great program and even the next one.
1: Well, Dr. Spargimino, God bless you, brother. I love you. And I am so thankful that the Lord has given us this time to be with our friends by radio and to be with you so we can talk about The Scripture Speaks. And the first in that series is going to be coming out shortly. It's about Ephesians. We're going to be teaching Ephesians in that little book, and we're excited about it.
0: Yes, I believe I have the cover here. Ephesians, God's Plan, Our Identity, His Power in Every Part of Life, Book 1 in the Scripture Speaks series, The Word, the Message for Today. That's what they sent me. I'm excited about that. But Kenneth, how did The Scripture Speaks come into existence?
1: Well, a number of years ago, I was pastoring a little church over in Kingsport, Tennessee, in the little community of Morrison City. And it was the church that I had grown up in. It was where I had been taught the basics of Scripture and even more than the basics of Scripture while I was a child. They really put the Scripture to you. Sunday school, vacation Bible schools, the regular services of the church and the youth and children's programs were all exciting to me. And then later on in life, then I became the pastor there. That was indeed a blessing. I was there for several years, almost a full decade. And during that time, we had a number of studies of various books of the Bible because my preaching, such as yours as well, for the most part, has been quite expository. I was preaching through the various books of the Bible, and some of them took a long time and some took a short time, and Ephesians took a medium amount of time. And from that time of preaching those years ago, I garnered some notes from that and some recordings from the pulpit, and we have put together this first in the series, and we're excited about that. I was asked to do that just a matter of weeks ago, so it's on the fast track, I guess.
0: Right. Yes. Well, you know, I would say the Bible is the most important book in the world, and I know you feel the same way about it. Why should we treasure the Bible, study it, and obey it? And why are we so much engaged at Southwest Radio Church in proclaiming it?
1: Well, we have found that there is a dearth of the knowledge of the Bible. The very truth of Scripture tells us that in the last days there's going to be a famine and a drought, and it's going to be a famine and a drought of the truth of Scripture. People are not going to be reading it as they should, and they're not going to be applying it as they should. We know that when Christ was on this earth, he spoke from the Jewish scriptures at that time, and he taught from that, and he taught us to teach from Scripture as well. And so that's how we have been doing it for a couple of millennia now. I haven't been doing it that long, nor have you, but the number of ministers of the gospel from the time of Christ on till now have been teaching from the Word of God. And that's why it's so important for us to continue that legacy, for us to teach from the Word of God. I remember years ago, Larry, I was teaching at a college. It was a four-year liberal arts college, but it was in one of the

0: major denominations, and it was a liberal school. Can you imagine a liberal school like that? I taught there for a couple of years, and the one thing that I was asked to do one time, now I was not teaching scripture. I taught scripture in Bible studies after I taught my classes. Nighttime, I would go over where the kids came to have a milkshake and a hamburger. I would go over there two or three evenings a week just to spend time with the kids of that college and to teach them scripture. I would take the Bible and sit down, and we would go through a number of verses every time I was there. And we had some kids that were lost that did not understand the gospel at all, had never received Jesus Christ as their Savior. But we also had a number of students that were students of the Word, and that was wonderful. And I was even invited one time, Brother Larry, to preach to the chapel service of the school. Wow. They had a chapel service once a month, and you weren't required to go. So you can imagine how many people were there. We had about 80 or 100 people there. I preached, and I was never invited back because I preached on the authority of Scripture.
1: Amen.
0: And I preached and said, this is what we need to put our lives on the line for. And the two chaplains of the school could not agree with me on that.
1: You stood for righteousness and truth, and we're not responsible for the results, but we are responsible for our part, being faithful to the Word of God. And that's what we want to do right now. Let's look at Ephesians. I'm looking at chapter 1 and verse 3. It says, "Blessed be the God and Father of our Lord Jesus Christ, who hath blessed us with all spiritual blessings in heavenly places in Christ." Tell us a little bit about the believer's blessings in heavenly places in Christ. What's that all about?
0: Well, as this verse tells us, we are giving praise. They put it here, Paul put it in his epistle to the Ephesians. He said, "Blessed be the God and Father of our Lord Jesus Christ." And that is, we should think of that in the way of giving praise and adoration to Almighty God. It's amazing to me that we have entire political organizations that refuse to even acknowledge that there is a God. It's amazing to me in many ways, Larry. I'm an old man now, not as old as you, but I'm coming. You know, and God is so good to teach me things. But when I was early in the political realm looking at the politics, you know, I found that the folks that were in the Republican Party at the time that I was a child or a youngster and I was studying these things for the first time, most of them in the Republican Party in leadership were either agnostic or atheist. Now it's turned. Now the leadership, and this is most importantly to the working of God, of course, we had a president who was a storyteller, and he was an actor. His name was Ronald Reagan. And yes, that guy, when he was president, he was presenting forth from Hollywood Jesus Christ and the Word of God. And in his private conversations and in some of his speeches, he really put forth the truth. He helped change the very structure of the Republican Party.
1: Yes.
0: Then the Republican Party took up the mantle of right to life, took up the mantle of Scripture, took up the mantle of Christianity. And we have had a great change. But in the meantime, the other party has taken up the things of the devil. And it's very sad. Right. It's very sad to me because, yes, you know, I, as a child, I grew up in a home of Democrats and, in fact, was a Democrat early on in my working that I did to get the political word out. God changed me over time, though, Larry. You know, that's happened. Amen. But why is it important, then, that we know that God is to be praised? Well, we're to give him our adoration, we're to give him our praise, and we're to know that God in his very being has blessed us, those of us who have come to Christ, we have been blessed with all spiritual blessings that are in heavenly places, that are in Christ Jesus, that are given to us that we might have the blessings of heaven on earth. And we have Amen. That, don't we?
1: We sure do. It's a wonderful thing to be a Christian in a crazy world. The Word of God just keeps us pointed in the right direction. It's so wonderful, and I'm glad to be part of Southwest Radio Church and to be part of an organization that we are now. Well, friends, Dr. Kenneth Hill is our guest for this broadcast and the next. You can pre-order his book, The Scripture Speaks, by calling 1-800-652-1144. This will be a volume that you will treasure. It's loaded with insights. It's so wonderful. So there's much wisdom in it from one of the Lord's choicest servants, Dr. Kenneth Hill, the author of The Scripture Speaks. 1-800-652-1144. Now, Kenneth, as we, we're diving into Ephesians, verse 7 says, "In whom we have redemption through his blood, the forgiveness of sins, according to the riches of his grace." Unpack that for us as you do with such a flair, and you do it so wonderfully. So let's hear your wisdom on that verse.
0: Well, let's give it some thought, shall we? Together, we'll think about it. It is in Christ Jesus that we have our redemption. If Christ had never gone to the cross, if he'd never been placed on the cross at Calvary, if he had never suffered the afflictions that he suffered before his death in agony on the cross, if he had not suffered as he did on the cross, if he had not bled for us and died for us, if he had not been placed in that tomb for 3 days and three nights, and when he came forth triumphant over the grave, over death. He was in charge of it. He had overcome the evil and the very time of death. Without Christ, there is no forgiveness of sins, and without the blood of Christ, there's no forgiveness of sins. So in this one verse, we have it all. We have redemption through the blood of Christ for the forgiveness of sins according to the riches of his grace. How deep are those riches, Dr. Spargimino?
1: Well, when you think of forgiveness of sin, past, present, and future, when you think of what sin has done to the human race, I mean, just look at what's happening now in the world. It's just unbelievable. The violence, even in America, the confusion, the fact that people are sinners, and yet if you tell them you're a sinner, they'll laugh in your face. Well, that shows how powerful sin really is. It has a blinding effect. The riches of his grace, and by the way, I like to look at grace, G-R-A-C-E, is God's riches at Christ's expense.
0: Amen.
1: Thank you, Jesus. You know, most people might think I'm a pretty good guy, but I know my heart, and if it were not for Jesus, if it were not for the Holy Spirit, if it were not for the guidance of the Word of God and for the fellowship of the saints of the little church that I pastor, I probably have gone off the tracks a long time ago. I'd be in a swamp somewhere. God is so good. So
0: oh,
1: praise
0: he is.
1: The Lord. Yes, but chapter 2,
0: right.
1: Oh, new
0: right.
1: life with Christ.
0: Right.
1: Yes, let's get to that. I want to read a little bit about from chapter 2. It says that you hath he quickened who were dead in trespasses and sins, wherein in time past ye walked according to the course of this world, according to the prince of the power of the air, the spirit that now worketh in the children of disobedience. And then verse 4 says, but God, who is rich in mercy for his great love wherewith he loved us, even when we were dead in sins, hath quickened us together with Christ. By grace ye are saved.
0: Amen.
1: Dennis, yeah, what does that say about man's position before salvation?
0: Well, we were dead in trespasses and sins. Before we came to faith in Christ, we were dead, and we were dead in our very sins. We've never been forgiven, because if we'd been forgiven, we would have been alive in Christ. And so here, before salvation, we were all dead in trespasses and sins. We were not just asleep. We were not just poor beggars. We were dead.
1: That means that if God did not save us by his grace, we would stay dead.
0: That's right. That's right.
1: And one day we would awaken in the fires of hell. I know you believe in a literal hell. I believe in a literal hell. People scorn it, make fun of the doctrine, but it's real. It hasn't changed. People say, well, it's not fair that someone would suffer forever and ever. My response is, it depends on against whom is the sin. If sin is against an infinite being like Almighty God, then the penalty is infinite. For example, if I go out on the street and I punch somebody in the nose, no big deal. I might spend a night in jail. But if I were to go up to President Trump and punch him in the nose, I'd be in bad shape. Well, that's like sinning against God. He's eternal. He's almighty. He's all-powerful. Anyone who would sin against Almighty God with his grace and his love and his mercy given to all people deserves to be in hell for all eternity.
0: Indeed, everything changed.
1: Yes, and that is so true. As a matter of fact, there are a couple of verses toward the middle of chapter 2, verse 8. For by grace are ye saved through faith, and that not of yourselves. It is the gift of God, not of works, lest any man should boast. For we are his workmanship. The Greek word is poema. We are his poem, created in Christ Jesus unto good works, which God hath before ordained that we should walk in them. We are hard up against the clock, but Dr. Kenneth Hill will be back with us for our next broadcast. Be sure to tune in and tell a friend about these broadcasts.
2: 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Greek gods, Norse legends, ancient myths, and heroic tales. What should Christians make of mythology? Is it merely fiction? Or could some of these ancient stories contain echoes of real events described in Scripture? Today, author Micah Van Hus explores how believers should approach mythology from a biblical worldview.
3: Welcome to the program today. I'm your host, Micah Van Hus, and today we're going to talk about how Christians should approach the topic of mythology. And I have my daughter, Dixie, here with me today. Dixie, do you know what mythology is?
4: No, I do not.
3: Mythologies are ancient stories about how cultures came to be, the origins of cultures in ancient history. What do you think about that?
4: That's really cool.
3: Well, folks, Christians have often approached mythology through two opposite extremes. Some reject mythology entirely, treating every ancient story outside of the Bible as worthless pagan fiction with no value whatsoever. Others become so fascinated with the mythological systems that they begin treating them as hidden revelation equal to Scripture itself. Both approaches miss a larger picture. A biblical approach to mythology begins with a simple foundation. The Bible is true, and the nations are not spiritually neutral. Scripture teaches that humanity once shared a common origin. The nations descended from Noah and spread across the earth after Babel. This means the peoples of the world carried with them inherited memories of the ancient past. They remembered creation, judgment, the flood, heavenly rebellion. But as mankind scattered and drifted deeper into idolatry, these traditions became a distorted and absorbed into the religions of the nations. This is why mythologies across the world often feel strangely familiar. They preserve recurring themes filtered through polytheism, regional gods, hero cults, spiritual corruption. Again and again, ancient traditions return to catastrophic judgment, divine rebellion, sacred mountains, sacred trees, lost golden ages, serpentine powers connected to forbidden knowledge. Though the details vary from culture to culture, the patterns, they remain remarkably consistent. The similarities are not accidental. Scripture explains the nations, and mythology often reveals that the nations remember more than modern secularism is willing to admit. Now, at the same time, we Christians must avoid romanticizing paganism. Ancient mythology is not harmless folklore detached from spiritual reality. Scripture repeatedly teaches that the gods of the nations are connected to real spiritual powers operating behind idolatry. The ancient world was saturated with worship, sacrifice, and spiritual rebellion. Pagan temples were not merely theaters for storytelling. They were places of devotion directed toward powers that opposed the Creator. Now, this is why the Old Testament repeatedly warns Israel not to learn the ways of the nations. The danger was never merely of fictional stories, but of spiritual corruption. Israel constantly struggled with adopting the worship practices of the surrounding nations. The people were drawn towards the gods of Canaan, Egypt, Moab, and Phoenicia. The Old Testament records moments when sacred groves, high places, golden idols, and child sacrifice entered directly into Israel itself. What began as a fascination with foreign customs often became spiritual corruption. Now, Paul makes this especially clear in the New Testament. Writing to the Corinthians, he acknowledges that idols themselves are powerless objects of wood and stone. Yet, he warns that the sacrifices of the Gentiles are offered unto devils, but not unto God. So behind the false gods stood real spiritual rebellion. The nations weren't worshiping nothing. They were worshiping created powers in place of the Creator. As I discussed extensively in my book, Angels Eternal War of the Princes, Scripture teaches that after Babel, the nations were divided and placed under angelic princes appointed over the peoples of the earth. These fallen powers became the false gods worshipped among the nations. This is one reason mythology and spiritual warfare remain so deeply connected throughout history. The gods of the ancient world were not merely literary inventions detached from reality. Behind the idols and legends stood spiritual powers influencing kingdoms, cultures, and religions. Mythology matters because it reveals mankind's enduring awareness of the spiritual realm and preserves distorted memories of humanity's earliest history. Ecclesiastes declares that there is no new thing under the sun, and across the world, the same mythic themes continue appearing because mankind shares the same ancient roots. Mythology becomes a window into Babel, the divided nations, and the long rebellion of the spiritual powers set over them. Yet, mythology must always remain beneath Scripture, never above it. Christians should interpret myths through the Bible, not interpret the Bible through myths. Now, this is where many modern writers drift into confusion. For Christians, mythology should neither be sacred revelation nor meaningless fiction. It's humanity reaching backward through truths dimly remembered. It's Babel echoing through civilizations scattered across the earth. It's the fragmented memory of a world that once knew the Creator and drifted into rebellion while still retaining traces of the truth. So, Dixie, what do you think about all that?
4: That is really interesting.
2: 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Discover the riches of God's Word in the book of Ephesians with Dr. Kenneth Hill's The Scripture Speaks. Dr. Hill returns to continue exploring the rich truths found in the book of Ephesians and why God's Word remains the foundation for faith and life. Ministry President Dr. Kenneth Hill returns to continue exploring the rich truths found in the book of Ephesians. And then a little later, Josh Davis will preview the latest exciting edition of our Prophetic Observer newsletter. For more than 9 decades, Southwest Radio Ministries has been a trusted voice, pointing people to Jesus Christ and the truth of God's Word. 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Thank you for helping us carry God's truth to the next generation. Yesterday, Dr. Kenneth Hill introduced us to The Scripture Speaks, Ephesians, his powerful new study of one of the New Testament's most beloved books. Today, he returns to uncover more of the riches found in Ephesians, from God's amazing grace and our identity in Christ to the practical truths that can transform the way we live every day. Here's our host, Dr. Larry Spargimino and Dr. Kenneth Hill with part 2 of The Scripture Speaks.
1: We are going to continue our discussion from our previous broadcast. We've been visiting with Dr. Kenneth Hill, president of Southwest Radio Ministries. Dr. Hill is also an author. He has written Assault on Liberty and also Prayers of the Ancients. Now, that latter book makes good devotional reading and is a great resource for those who want a truly Bible-based book on prayer. But we've been speaking about Dr. Hill's forthcoming book, The Scripture Speaks. Indeed, the Bible has something for everyone. A little child can understand the core message of the Bible, but for those of us who have been reading Scripture for many years, we still find encouragement, hope, and direction in the Word of God. You never outgrow the Bible. Dr. Kenneth Hill, thank you for being with us once again.
0: Well, thank you, Dr. Spargimino. I have had such a wonderful time as we had the previous broadcast, and I am excited about this one as well. In relation to the comments that you just made about never outgrowing the Bible and never being too young to understand the tenets of Scripture, I started my walk with Christ when I was a youngster. I was about 5 years old when I placed my faith in Christ Jesus. And yet, when I went through all the training that I did in the local church, I took some extra training, getting some awards for doing extra studies and things like that when I was a youngster. But the thing that I noted was that when I became a teenager, I started having a rough time because what I was learning in school and what I was learning then later in the university, I was told that what I'd been taught all my life was not so. It was not true. But those people who were telling me that were agents of Satan. They really Yes. were. And Yes. they did not have the truth for me. And I found my way back to Scripture based upon what God had already been teaching me when I was a youngster. And we're told in Scripture that when we train up a child in the way he should go, he won't depart from those ways. And he will indeed understand those scriptures and return unto them. And that was an exciting time in my life as I sat with some of the best Bible teachers in the world and learned of God, learned the scripture. And you know who some of those teachers were, Brother Larry? They were teachers that were on the radio. I would sit there at night in my apartment. I was in graduate school in Indiana, and I would sit there at night in my little apartment, and I would tune in the local Christian radio station, and it was some ways off, but I could get the signal, and I would listen to J. Vernon McGee every night at 7 o'clock. I had others that I listened to as well. And then when God called me into the ministry, I was called into the radio ministry to begin with.
1: Yep.
0: It's exciting when we learn from God's people, isn't it? When you came to faith in Christ, the pastor that was teaching you and training you was somebody special, wasn't he?
1: Very special, and I hung on every word from the scripture, and it was so wonderful. We had such wonderful fellowship. It was a Chinese person. I was saved in the Chinese church, but he was very articulate, and I love articulate teaching. I guess I'm kind of bookish. I want to understand. I want to say what I mean and mean what I say. I couldn't wait to go to church and to go to Sunday school.
0: Wow.
1: That was a great, great delight. And then he gave me an opportunity to preach. I preached from 1 Samuel 16. That was my first message. And it was to young adults, American-born Chinese. We both spoke English. And my, I think it was through the preaching of 1 Samuel 16 that the Lord said, "My son, this is what I want you to do the rest of your life." Now, at that time, I didn't know about WHCB, but the Lord knew about it. And he also knew about Kenneth Hill, and our paths have crossed very marvelously. God is good indeed.
0: Indeed. All the time he is. And, you know, this book, the scripture speaks, and we're talking about the first in the series on the book of Ephesians, on the letter of Paul the Apostle to the church at Ephesus. When we talk about that, we're talking about something that is important to the life of the believer. This was written to believers, and it was written to believers to teach us and to help us to understand that we were special in Christ Jesus. We have an identity in Christ, and we should live for Christ. We have spiritual blessings and unity in Christ Jesus, and we have guidance of living a life worthy of the calling received. We find that in the second part of Ephesians. So yes. God has blessed us in this book with those things. And in every book of the Bible, he's given us teaching, hasn't he?
1: He sure has. And one of the things that I love about chapter 3, and you've discussed it very eloquently, is God reveals his plan and purpose for eternity. You think, wow.
0: Now, think about the mystery. What's the mystery? The mystery is the church. There is no true understanding of the church until we understand the head of the church, the one who's in charge of the church. And that's not your local pastor. That is Jesus, the Christ, the Son of the living God, our Redeemer, our Sustainer, our Provider, our Blessed King of Kings and Lord of Lords. And it is this mystery of Jesus Christ and the believers who are joined together in unity of the church. We are the church. It's not a building. It's a building not made with hands. It is the very essence of all of the Christians that meet together at any one time. They're called the local church. And then we are expanded out to the church at large, which, you know, having been behind the various curtains, bamboo curtains and others, where the scripture is not readily taught, I know you have been faithful to go into those areas and preach the gospel. Tell me just a little bit about how that has affected you as you've seen God in his miraculous way affect folks and bring them into the church, birth them into Christ.
1: Well, I think one of my most unforgettable experiences was my three trips to Pakistan. Of course, as our listeners know, Pakistan is an Islamic nation. The flag is everywhere. It's very, very obvious that, you know, when you look at Islam, there's a certain degree of animosity, especially on the part of the Muslims. And I'm thinking, what am I doing here? Well, you know, Dr. Hutchings had a great, great love for missions. He was the one who sent me. But what was so marvelous to me is that when I saw the Christians there, how their lives had been changed, unbelievable. I remember one of my first sermons I preached, I think it's in Matthew 23, where Jesus said, "Father, forgive them, for they know not what they do." People were weeping. I was born in a Christian nation. I was raised as a Roman Catholic and so forth. But over there, when those people heard that, that was so different from what they had been raised on. "Father, destroy them all," you know, kind of thing. And I remember when I preached from Ephesians 5, "Husbands, love your wives as Christ loved the church." And some of the ladies giggled and ribbed their husbands and so forth and looked a little bit sheepish. And I saw lives changed. God's precious grace preserving me, but just to see young Pakistanis know Jesus and to realize that they could lose their lives, that they could be tortured, that their families could be killed, that their homes could be burned up, that they could have no future in the job market because they were of the wrong religion, and yet to see them boldly come forward and accept Jesus. It was an marvelous, marvelous experience. My life was changed by that, and so I could go on and on, but you're the guest. But anyhow, that's a little bit of a touch of how people who come to Christ out of a dark background and to see the radical change in their lives, what it really means.
0: Brother Spargimino, you are absolutely correct. It is fantastic. It's marvelous when we see how God has worked in the hearts and lives of those who have come to Christ. It is fantastic to see that. And in the third chapter of Ephesians, we find the plan that God has for us for the ages is for us to be fellow heirs with Jesus Christ, and that we would be partakers of the very promise in Christ by the gospel of Jesus Christ. You know, I haven't learned everything yet. I'm looking forward to the time when I gaze upon my Savior's face and I will have all of the riches of Christ made known unto me, because they will be searchable then. they'll be right there in front of me in Jesus Christ himself. So praise God for that. By the way, Brother Larry, have you seen where there's a movement among Christians to purchase the freedom of Christians who are enslaved in the brick kilns in Pakistan?
1: Yes, that is starting. And I think the news is getting out how bad the situation really is. As a matter of fact, it's in the province of Punjab, where most of the Christians are, that there are hundreds and hundreds of brick kilns. And of course, Christians are treated like slaves. They have very poor, meager dwellings. One of the saddest things of all is that if a Christian family has a teenage daughter, the owner of the brick kiln will say to the father, my son would like to spend the night with your daughter. Now, you don't have to be a rocket scientist to know what's going on. And the father can't say anything because he is totally dependent on $4 a day. And I think as that kind of thing becomes more and more apparent, number one, we would stop grumbling about how hard life is in America. And number two, maybe help those dear people in the brick kilns.
0: Amen. Well, I am thankful that you have made it part of your ministry to help the folks in Pakistan. And we continue to pray for that work over there. God is at work in all places. And as he has made that known to us here in chapter 3 of Ephesians, we read about the very plan that he has for us as we leave this place one of these days. And when we do that, we will be going to be with our Lord and Savior Jesus Christ in Amen. Glory. So I'm looking forward to that. Let me say a couple of words here because I know our time is short. I just want you to know how much I love you, brother. And I want you to also know how much I love the work of Southwest Radio Church Ministries.
1: Amen.
0: It has been a joy of my life to have served Southwest since about 1986 or so. I continue to serve the ministry of Southwest as best I can. And I know you, when did you join the ministry?
1: I joined the ministry, I believe, in 1998, in May of 1998. Yeah.
0: Dr. Hutchings, Noah Hutchings, our mentor in this ministry, had been hearing you on WHCB and had heard what you were doing. You were teaching. You were interviewing people. You had a far-reaching ministry there on WHCB. And for those that don't know, WHCB is a radio station, a non-commercial, non-profit radio ministry that's in Northeast Tennessee. God used that in your life as he's used it in my life. And you were chosen then by God, I think, and then by Dr. Hutchings to go out to Oklahoma City and to be his assistant. And the first few years, I know, were tough because you were trying to figure out what assisting an absolute genius in the Word was all about.
1: Right.
0: And you did that, brother. And now we know you as the venerable Dr. Larry Spargimino, and we're thankful that we get to know you. So for those that have never had the opportunity to get to know you, I hope they'll be listening when we have other programs on and they'll get to hear you and get to know you more closely. I love you, brother, and to you and your family, I wish only the very best in Jesus Christ.
1: Well, you know, Kenneth, as you know, and as Marvin knows, I've gotten so caught up in the spirit just being with you. I understand I've gone way over time. So, but that old feeling, that old fire, you know, we used to be neighbors. And
0: yes.
1: I remember Matthew and Timothy and Janet and so forth. Something has happened this morning. But I went overtime. Can you imagine?
0: Oh,
1: God bless you.
0: But God is in it. And I am excited about what God is doing. And I'm praying. I'm praying for you and for the ministry of Southwest Radio Church. And I'm praying for God to provide what is needed, the finances that are needed to bless this ministry as it goes into the future.
2: 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Today, Josh Davis joins us to share what's featured in the newest edition, including timely insights, prophetic analysis, and important stories that every student of Bible prophecy should know about. 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
5: Welcome, dear friends, to another Watchman on the Wall second segment. Today, we're going to be talking about the Prophetic Observer, which is our monthly newsletter. I'm Lise Cutshaw, and I help edit and put that together. And with me today is Josh Davis, who always is writing something absolutely fascinating and informative for us for the PO, usually along with Pastor Larry Spargimino. And then we have other folks who are featured now and then. But Josh is with us today. Hey, Josh.
6: Hey, Lise. Good to be with you.
5: Thank you. Thanks for being with me. I am really interested to hear what you focus on for the June Prophetic Observer. I think it's going to be interesting from what you've told me so far, because you somehow weave together Jesus, the feeding of the 5,000, and what occurred after that with revival today in America.
6: Right. Yes. And that's the aspect that really propelled me to write the piece the way that I did. Was we're nearing our 250th birthday here in the United States of America. And I know a lot of Christians and a lot of our listeners are deeply burdened over what we see happening in America, all the sin that's rotting America from within. You know, I have loved ones that need to be saved. There's so many different prayer requests that I have. There's people that I see who aren't walking with the Lord like they need to. We see churches struggling to survive, neighborhoods destroyed by sin. Even in the town where I live, as I drive around certain places and have been around the same town for a number of years now, even decades, you see places that used to be so neat and clean and taken care of is just dilapidated and falling apart. And I know it's not just true in my little neck of the woods, but it's happening all over. And so, yes, it's proper to have a burden. It's proper to want to seek God when you see the brokenness that sin brings into this world. But what really has concerned me and what I really wanted to write about in this piece is that I'm afraid that some Christians might be praying with the wrong motivation. You know, we want to see God bring revival. We want to see a spiritual awakening all across the United States of America and really all around the world.
5: This isn't
6: just limited to America. I wanted to ask a really soul-searching question to delve into the motivations of why we want to see a move of God in our day. Is it so that we can see the blessings that come as a result, the societal blessings, the political blessings that may result, or do we really want to see God? Do we really want to seek the face of God? In other words, are we more interested in the blessings than we are in the one who brings the blessings? Are we seeking Jesus for who he is or for just the things that he can give to us? Would we rather have America be what we want it to be, or would we rather have Jesus?
5: Thanks, Josh. Have a great rest of your month, and I'm sure we'll talk again soon.
6: Yeah, thank you, Lise, and thank you for all your hard work on the Prophetic Observer. I know you do a lot for it behind the scenes that goes unnoticed, but we are very grateful for you and making it what it is.
5: It's my pleasure. I'm blessed.
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10: 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We have an interview with someone important, and someone that is running for the next California Insurance Commissioner. Before we get into that, I just want to remind you that this show is sponsored by the generous support of the Insurance Consumer Guidance Society, ICGS. 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We thank them again for their support. Okay, let's get to it. Patrick Wolf, he is running for California Insurance Commissioner. Now, if you work in the insurance business or you live in California looking to get coverage, you don't need a lecture from me to know that the California insurance market is extremely strained. We're living in it right now. There's non-renewals, appetites from insurance companies are down, prices are higher, timelines don't match reality when it comes to what insurance companies are trying to do and what they're getting in return. So, today's conversation with Patrick is going to be talking to you about his vision for what he would do in the event he is elected the next insurance commissioner. Patrick isn't coming at the job from the usual political resume. He's coming at it as someone who has spent years inside markets, studying them, building them, and in his view, understanding where regulation helps and where it breaks the system. Patrick's background is unusual, actually. He's a chess grandmaster and former U.S. chess champion. Now, that's not a credential for the Department of Insurance, but it tells you something about how he thinks. Pattern recognition, discipline, and a willingness to do the deep work. He graduated from Harvard and then went into business and finance. Early in his career, he worked at Capital One, where he helped build an auto and home insurance brokerage. Hands-on experience on how the insurance market works. He sold and operated and managed that organization. After that, he became a professional investor and financial analyst, including working in hedge funds. Along the way, he also earned his chartered financial analyst designation. The guy understands money. This year, after the California wildfires, Patrick says he spent months doing a deep dive on how California insurance regulations actually function, how we got here, and why it's not producing a healthy market. Then he decided to run. In the interview, we'll cover Patrick's central ideas. Insurance must be regulated. The regulation has to be smart, fast enough to function, and focused on outcomes, not just on the process. He describes a platform built around three pillars: holding insurance companies accountable, increasing choice and competition, and improving transparency to the public. Stand by, we will be right back with our interview with Patrick Wolf.
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10: Welcome back. Let's get into the nuts and bolts. Let's listen to the campaign. Let's listen to the promises. Let's listen to Patrick Wolf. Good morning, good morning. It looks like we are live. Patrick Wolf, terrific to be here with you this morning. How are you?
12: I'm very good. Good to be with you, Carl. Thanks for doing this. I'm looking forward to the conversation.
10: Absolutely, absolutely. You know, very, very few people know who you are, as well as I do, I suppose, for sure. And I would love to, if nothing else, be sure that people get an idea of learning who is Patrick Wolf, other than the wolf in your corner, which is very, very cute. I like that, by the
12: way. Thank you.
10: As long as it's not the Little Red Riding Hood wolf. Just stay away from that side of the wolf. But why don't you do this? Let's just start out. I know people are going to be joining and jumping on and off. Just a reminder, everyone can come back to watch this entire piece at any point. There'll be a link, I'm sure, on your LinkedIn website. I'll put it on mine as well. Yep. Well, why don't we just start out, and why don't you tell us a little bit about who in the heck is Patrick Wolf?
12: Well, for one thing, I'm candidate for California Insurance Commissioner. So let's start there. The reason we're talking is Carl, of course, you are a longstanding, very active, successful insurance agent, and I am candidate for California Insurance Commissioner, and you and I met at a conference back in July. Struck up a conversation and a friendship and have stayed in constant conversation since. And so I'm very, very excited for this. Very briefly about my background.

0: 1992 and 1995. And that's before I graduated from college. So I graduated from Harvard in 1997 and I went into business. After my first couple of years in business, I ended up working at a major bank, Capital One. And I spent 4 years at Capital One building an auto and home insurance brokerage business. The project was to analyze the landscape and find a couple of partners. And we found two partners, and I managed a marketing partnership with them for a year and a half at Capital One. And then we did that. And then we ended up acquiring one of them and we started rolling out the business. Now, unfortunately, I left in 2005. They decided to exit the business afterwards. So they're not in the business anymore. Sad, but I did spend 4 years getting hands-on direct experience in insurance by building, managing an auto and home insurance brokerage at Capital One. I then went into finance. And so I earned my Chartered Financial Analyst designation, which is a self-study program. A lot of work. Did that for 3 years, earned my CFA, came to San Francisco with my wife, where we've been ever since. And I worked in a hedge fund for several years. I then ran my own hedge fund. And so from 2005 to 2017, I was sort of a professional investor. I stepped back from that professionally in 2017, but still invest on my own and got much more involved in local politics. So for the last 20 years, I've been a financial analyst. Plus, I've gotten very involved in state and local politics, never held elected office, but very involved in Democrat politics in San Francisco and California. And so as part of being a financial analyst, I didn't exclusively invest in insurance companies by any stretch, but I did invest in insurance companies, Berkshire Hathaway and others. And so I have that financial perspective in the industry as well as the operating perspective in the industry. Well, fast forward to this year. And with the terrible Palisades fire, like everybody else in the state, I was horrified. And as I started looking into it, I really started understanding the state of insurance regulation in California. Not good. And so after I came to understand that, I spent 6 months at the first half of this year really doing that deep dive into understanding how the regulation works and the history of it and all of that, which obviously marries to my previous professional background. After doing all that hard work for 6 months, I decided, okay, I think there's an opportunity here. We have a crisis, we have an opportunity, and the opportunity is that there's enough people in the state that actually really do understand that we are in an insurance crisis, that they understand we need change. This audience, I know, has understood that for a long time. The broader public also understands that. And I've shown you, Carl, the survey work that we've done, that like people really do know that we need change, and I'm bringing that change. And then the last thing I'll say, because I know, Carl, you're going to want me to mention this. You, Carl, are the one who told me, hey, Patrick, love all the work you've done, love your background. You really want to finish that off? You need to pass the licensing exam for property and casualty. And I did. Before the legislature reduced the amount of hours you need to put in, I put those hours in. I put in all 52 hours. I took the test. I passed it the first time. So I can't say I remember exactly the number of days notice, and I can't give you exactly the list of covered perils in HO3 versus HO5, but I've done the work, and I have that base of knowledge to add to the business and financial background I have. So I'm really coming at this from that perspective and that background to bring the fundamental change we need in our insurance regulation.
1: Well, you certainly are coming with a different background than I think anybody that's run for the office before. And drastically so. What's interesting is, like you said, you have background as a brokerage creator with Capital One. What is that? Which insurance company was in your wallet, right? And you've got the financial background because you've been tracking and monitoring insurance companies. Certainly nobody's going to say Berkshire Hathaway hasn't been a great investment to have been making over the years.
0: I wish you could say I owned it for 40 years. I didn't, but I have read every single

0: one of the annual letters. And as you know, you can learn a lot about property and casualty insurance by reading those letters.
1: Absolutely. And then, you know, the insurance background, it's as a broker, yes, it warms my heart to hear you talk about HO3s and HO5s. The agents and brokers that are out there are boots on the ground, and you and I have talked about this, are the ones that are really dealing with this crisis head on, right? The folks in Sacramento, their phones ring off the hook. I've talked to a lot of them, but that's just it. Their phones ring off the hook and their staff answers it and they know it's an issue. And that's about as far as it goes, as far as fixes go. Quick break. We'll be right back with our interview with Patrick Wolf.
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1: Welcome back. Let's get right back to our interview with Patrick Wolf. What I wanted to ask you is, you mentioned, you know, regulations are, you know, you made that face, you know, you said regulations. They're like, wow, like there needs to be some change. What would you say is your overarching mantra when it comes to regulations in the insurance industry? Do you think that you're in a position where you think or feel or believe that part of regulations are simply to make carriers do certain things, or is it a combination of making them do something and at the same time being sure that they're properly funded to be able to offer their products?
0: Well, yes, to what you just said, certainly the latter. But let me sort of answer the question from a larger perspective. How do I think about what do we need to do to reform our regulations? Let me start with a very basic fact. Insurance has always been a regulated industry, and it needs to be a regulated industry. I mean, insurance is a business where you hand a company money so that if something bad happens to you, they give you more money in the future. Like, if that's not a business that needs to be regulated, I don't know what is, right? But the regulation needs to be smart, and it needs to be effective. I have a detailed policy platform on my website. And I have a number of different policies. I won't take through all of them, but I do want to describe what I think are the key ones, or some of the key ones, and then also how I think about them conceptually. There are three big buckets, three big organizing themes of my policy platform: holding insurance companies accountable, increasing choice and competition, and improving transparency. I think those are sort of the three main things that the Department

0: cares enormously about this, and so do I, and I think we all should. I want to be clear, that does not mean vilifying the insurance companies. I don't think insurance companies are bad. I think insurance companies, actually we all know, some insurance companies, you know, there's a difference in sort of like the quality and the of service and so forth that different insurance companies provide. I think one of the things the Department of Insurance can and should be doing is making the market work more effectively and efficiently so consumers, customers, not just individual consumers, business customers as well, obviously, can know which insurance companies do a better job, right? And so, for example, the Department of Insurance does collect data on the claims performance of insurance companies. I want that data to be made publicly available in a way that people can understand in an easy way to help them facilitate their making the purchase decision. So that's an example of a policy that goes under holding insurance companies accountable, that really is trying to harness the market to make the market work better, more efficiently and effectively for the agent, for the broker, and then also for the customer. Now, increasing choice and competition. I think we can all agree this is like the heart of what we need to be doing, right? We need to be increasing choice and competition. Now, when I say to you that the Department of Insurance needs to be approving rate applications in 60 days or less, you and all of the insurance agents and brokers out there immediately understand why 60 is an important day, an important number, right? Because of the Prop 103, and it's supposed to be deemed approved if, and so forth. And I think that we should stop making insurance companies waive the deemer and all that. Now, the ordinary public doesn't understand that, right? But what the ordinary public does understand is when I say, look, the average amount of time it takes in the country, I don't even probably get into like file and use versus prior approval. Again, too complicated for the ordinary person, even though this audience understands. But the average amount of time it takes for a rate application, standard rate application, to be approved in the rest of the country, around 60 days. And how long does it take in California? It's taking almost 300 days. Now, when people hear that, they do understand, whoa, something's wrong. We can have a more detailed conversation about the interventor process and how much of the interventor is really adding value, how much is it not adding value. That's a more sophisticated conversation than the ordinary person can understand. But the ordinary person can understand, wait a minute, it's taking how long to approve rate applications versus the rest of the country? Well, so one of my policies on my platform is, we need to bring that time way down. And more broadly, we need to make it much easier for insurance companies to do business in California, come to California, get their rate applications approved, because a healthy competitive market is vital for the well-being of the customer. More conceptually, what I would say, and I think a lot of people in this watching this will understand, the Department of Insurance seems to have this idea that its job is to try to figure out the right price. In other words, insurance company comes with a rate application, there's an outside challenge, right, interventor, and the Department of Insurance says, okay, we're going to take as long as it needs for us to figure out what we think is the absolute right price here. I think that's the wrong perspective. It's not the job of the Department of Insurance to try to figure out the right price. It's the job of the Department of Insurance to foster a healthy, competitive market. So we have lots of insurance companies doing business, competing with one another, out of which emerges the right price, while at the same time we're holding insurance companies accountable, 100%. In fact, we need to be doing a much better job at holding insurance companies accountable. And you mentioned this in your setup question, making sure that they're financially solvent and healthy, because look what happened to State Farm over the last few years. The Department of Insurance thought, hey, this is great. All the other insurance companies are running out of California, but we've got State Farm that wants to write all this business and we're getting them to drive the price down. Well, it turns out State Farm didn't underwrite that business appropriately. They realized that what turned out to be roughly 6 months before the Palisades fire, with an internal review, cut a bunch of business. People in throughout California, and I've heard this from many people in the Palisades, the way they experienced it is, why did my carrier just drop me and I can't get coverage anywhere else? So from the customer's perspective, they feel screwed by the insurance company. But what actually happened is the Department of Insurance did not foster a healthy market. State Farm was suddenly had all this risk that they had misunderwritten, that badly underwritten. They were cutting it as fast as they could, but they still have all this bad risk on their business, on their books. And then, of course, the Palisades fire happened. And now I'm hearing nightmare stories where other insurance companies are estimating rebuild costs in Palisades like 800, 1,000, 1,200 square foot, which is a reasonable rebuild cost. And I'm hearing State Farm is giving estimates of 300 or less a square foot, which is crazy. That's nobody can rebuild in the Palisades for that. But what we know they're doing is they're actually protecting their balance sheet because they've got all this bad risk on their books. So like the Department of Insurance has gotten it wrong in how they're approaching this. I would bring a completely different perspective. And the last thing I'll say before I shut up and ask you, let you ask me more questions, remember three pillars, right? Holding insurance companies accountable, increasing choice and competition, improving transparency. That transparency piece is really important because it's not enough to hold insurance companies accountable, and it's not enough to make a healthy market. People need to see and know that insurance companies are being held accountable appropriately and that the market is working in a healthy way. And so, for example, one of my policies in that thematic bucket is we should be producing a benchmark report that compares us to the rest of the fire-affected Western states, adjusted for cost of living, so we can see what prices are in California relative to other states. Now, people on this call probably understand that the broader public might be surprised at where California is in the cost of home insurance relative to other states. I'm not going to try to lecture people to tell them what they should think. I don't think that's appropriate, quite frankly. What I want to do is provide the information in a transparent and credible and correct and honest way so that you build that credibility over time. Because I think this is one of the things that's really been missing in the marketplace. And to go back to Berkshire Hathaway, kind of the intellectual inspiration or sort of almost godfather that I would take is the letters by Warren Buffett. Now, you know, obviously very different, you know, audience and situation and so forth, but producing that kind of factual, understandable, consistent communication, I think will do wonders to build the credibility in our insurance markets, which we need, as well as holding insurance companies accountable, increasing choice and competition.
1: 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We will be right back with our interview with Patrick Wolf.
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1: We're back. 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
3: I think what's interesting listening to you again, it's always refreshing to hear someone that is that gets it, right? I mean, and I, again, the buzz phrases I recognize and a lot of the brokers and agents, of course, recognize, but the general public doesn't. But I think if I can dovetail on one thing you said that is so misunderstood, the concept of this waiting, this time that it takes for companies that file to get rate, yeah. The general public doesn't understand that it's not just rate, it's anything. Yeah. I think one of the carriers historically is the longest, they had to wait over a year to get a multi-policy discount approved. So it's not even just a matter of the rates that are being held up. It's discounts, it's changes to underwriting, it's changes to appetites. Everything is running a year, give or take, behind. And again, the results are self-transparent. We can see what that does. So it's good to hear you recognize that that carriers need to be able to work like any other business, right? And plan and execute and adjust, you know, in a reasonable amount of time.
0: And I think if I can interject, totally agree with what you just said. And I'll add to that. I think there's this misunderstanding in the general public that effective regulation requires the strictest possible scrutiny at any potential moment, right? And that's not the case. Strict scrutiny should be reserved for cases that are appropriate for strict scrutiny. But what we need is to hold ourselves accountable for the results, not try to hold ourselves accountable just for the process, right? And just like you said, Carl, look at the results. I mean, California's insurance market has become almost completely dysfunctional. Like, clearly that's not effective regulation.
3: There are a few things I know I want to get out because I know we're coming up on the time that we were going to try and keep this to. You know, you're running and it's we're not 100% sure, you know, what the primaries are going to look like, who else is going to be running. But it seems like there's people that have been in politics versus, well, you. How do you see this with the primaries coming and how you plan to differentiate yourself from the status quo, if that's the plan?
0: Yeah, absolutely. I appreciate the question. So first of all, you're right. There was a primary in June. So we're basically 6 months away from the primary. Now, that may seem like a long time to the audience. From my perspective, it's coming up fast. And so I have a robust professional campaign team. I'm out there hustling. My life is fundraising, messaging. That is my life for the next several months. And so to your point about sort of the lay of the land and how I differentiate myself, it's an open primary. Open primary means top two, regardless of political party. However, the reality in California is only a Democrat can be elected in the general election. So out of the primary, there will either be one Democrat or two Democrats. Either there'll be one Democrat and one Republican, or there'll be two Democrats and no Republicans. Either way, in the general, a Democrat is going to become the next insurance commissioner. Right now, there are three Democrats in the race, myself, and then Stephen Bradford and Ben Allen. Stephen Bradford is a former state senator down in LA, termed out last year. Ben Allen is a current state senator down in LA, termed out next year. Neither one has spent a minute on the insurance committee in the Senate. Neither one has any professional experience in insurance or financial services or markets of any sort. Quite frankly, I think I'm very, very different, as you were saying, but in terms of my understanding, knowledge, approach, I think it's fair to say, no disrespect to either one, my two Democrat competitors would essentially be status quo. They'll be more of the same of what we've seen. Maybe a little bit better, maybe not as good, who knows, but basically status quo. I represent really fundamental change. So that's sort of how I'm positioning myself and how I want to convey. I do, another point, by the way, I should mention, they're politicians. I've been involved in state and local politics for a number of years, but I've never held elected office before. I'm not gonna run for elected office after being elected insurance commissioner, because I'm in this to do the job. That's another big difference, quite frankly. Again, I don't think this is unfair to say. I think it's just the reality. My two Democratic competitors basically view this as one more thing to do because they can't be state senator anymore and maybe they want to be something else. But in between, hey, there's insurance commissioner, I'll do that. As opposed to me, I am in this just to be the insurance commissioner and fix the market. Okay, so that's how I differentiate myself. Now, what would be very helpful to me, fundraising, messaging, that is my life. And so if the folks on this who are watching me today, if you can contribute, you know, obviously the more the better from my perspective, but hey, if it's $50, $100, that's great. If you can do $250, $500, $1,000, even better. But whatever it is, fundraising, hugely important to me. The more money I raise, the stronger I am, not just because of what I can do in my campaign, but because of the support that I'll draw as more people see how viable I am. Because I don't want to mislead anybody. I'm not going to get the politicians endorsing me. The politicians all endorse each other. I need real people behind me. And I need the support, particularly of this audience, to be as effective as possible. And then fundraising, messaging, spread the word. Tell your colleagues, tell your clients, spread the word with your email networks and your social media. Tell people about me. Fundraising, messaging. The more that you can contribute, the more that you can encourage other people to contribute, the more that you can spread the message and get other people to spread the message, the stronger my campaign. That's my life. That's my mission. And that's what I'm asking in terms of support from the folks who like what I bring and like what they hear, my perspective, my approach versus more of the same.
1: Just 1 second. We need 60 seconds to take a break, and we'll be back with our interview with Patrick Wolf.
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1: Welcome back. Let's get right back to our interview with Patrick Wolf.
3: So you've never run for a political office, and you're saying you won't run for any after this. That's certainly different.
0: Correct.
3: As far as the fundraising goes, are you putting any type of limitations or guardrails on how much you'll take from certain potential special interest groups or companies or anything like that?
0: Thank you for raising the issue. So I have said publicly, right on my website, I will not take contributions from insurance companies or employees of insurance companies. I draw that line with the insurance agents and brokers. The folks who are agents and brokers, you are small business professionals, and you are at that point in between the customer and the insurance company. I view the insurance agents and brokers as key allies, even though, of course, yes, also regulated by the Department of Insurance quite appropriately, but nevertheless, really key allies, as opposed to the insurance companies. Again, I want to be clear. I do not vilify insurance companies. I do not think they are bad. I do not think they are terrible. But the insurance companies represent, in many cases, powerful corporate interests, and it is very important for the insurance commissioner who heads the Department of Insurance to be squarely on the side of the customer, whether it's the individual consumer, whether it's a business customer. Insurance markets are regulated for the benefit of the customer. We want insurance companies to make a reasonable profit, not an unreasonable profit, a reasonable profit. We want them to have healthy competition and choice for the benefit of the customer. So in terms of those guardrails, as you were saying, Carl, I will not take contributions from insurance companies, their employees, or their lobbyists for that matter, but absolutely want and am asking for the support of the insurance agent and broker community. And of course, that's why, among other things, we're having this conversation.
3: I hear you. It's a lot, because that's about as grassroots as you get. If you're not going to take from any special interests or any large entities like that, then you are going to have to be looking for, like you said, agents, brokers, real estate agents, small business owners, residents of California, just individuals. And how are people going to, you know, everybody wants to fundraise. And I know people, at least personally, I feel like contributing to something when I understand what I'm actually contributing to. How can people, if they want to, really ask you questions? I know brokers, you know, we've been hearing this forever, right? Everyone says they're going to fix the problems. How can people, if they want to hear more, or they want to ask you questions directly, or they want to in some way really do a deep dive on Patrick Wolf, what ways do they have to do that?
0: Well, the first thing I would say is go to my website, patrickwolf.com. P-A-T-R-I-C-K-W-O-L-F-F, two Fs, patrickwolf.com. And at my website, I have a lot of information about myself and the policy platform. You can sign up for website, sort of the email distribution list. Also, you know, you can email me directly, patrick@patrickwolf.com. Hopefully that's easy enough to remember. And just email, just reach out directly. And, you know, like, emails go to my campaign staff, and if they're directed to me with questions, I will do everything I can to get back to you. But yeah, I mean, I think that's the best way to learn more directly about me and my campaign. And then, of course, you know, these kinds of discussions, I'll be doing a lot more of these as I'm out there. But go directly to my website. That's the source of information about me.
3: Okay. It sounds good. Well, we're coming up right at half an hour, which is exactly where we wanted to be. So I think I've gotten the meat and potatoes, the soup to nuts, whatever the expression is. Yeah. I mean, again, everyone just, you know, people want to know. Right. And that's what it comes down to. And again, as a broker for over 30 years, always hearing everyone say they're going to fix the problem. I'm sure that there are a lot of brokers out there that are feeling like I am. Yeah, but really fix it this time? Right. Are we going to do something different? You know, or is this going to be, like you said, sort of the same thing over and over again? Because there is a fine line to walk, because saying that you're going to do something and doing it, right, are two very different things. So I know that everyone that's watching is probably very interested to hear more details about what you actually plan to do.
0: 100%. I totally hear you. And I would add something to this, which is, you know, I was saying earlier that the broad California public knows that there's a crisis in insurance. They do. Like, I mean, Carl, you and I have showed you the survey data. It's very, very, it's very dramatic. People really do get there's a crisis. But there's one group of people who don't just understand there's a crisis, but understand why, understand the what, and the what needs to change. And it's this group. It's the insurance agents and brokers. You really get it. You really know. And your colleagues, and also your clients, and also your friends look to you because they know that you know. And I hope that you, like, listening to me, can really tell where I'm coming from, that I get it, as you were saying, and that I'm committed to this. I'm in this to do this. And so I'm asking for your help and your support, because the way that we make change, Carl, is all together. You know, when someone steps up and I'm stepping up to really do the work from a really different perspective, look, I know how frustrating it's been. I know how frustrating it is, but you can't be cynical and you can't be passive. You've got to be active. I mean, Carl, you're about as active as it gets. Like, your initiative is incredible. Like, and I'm very grateful for it. And I'm asking for the engagement of this community and to get other people engaged. Again, they look to you. So please support me. Please have other people support me. Fundraising, messaging. The more we can activate you, the insurance agents and brokers of California, we can bring the change together that the state and your customers and all the insurance customers, because we are all the customers of the insurance companies that we need.
3: All right. Mm-hmm. I'm sure we will talk again. And there'll be a replay of this, so I'm sure you'll be getting lots of questions coming in later date. Patrick Wolf, the next insurance commissioner.
0: Every person's dream. Thank you so much. I really appreciate the time, Carl.
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3: 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This is Insurance Hour with me, your host, Carl Sussman. Thank you so much for being here today. Wow, what a show. What a show we had today. Let me tell you before I go on, if you have missed any part of this show, go back, listen to it, because you have missed a ton of stuff. We spent time today talking with California Insurance Commissioner candidate Patrick Wolf. We got to hear all about him, what he's about, what he is thinking for California. I'm going to go over and summarize what we discussed, but first I want to remind you, if you have questions, please give me a call at 559-656-0317. You can call or text that number, or shoot an email to questions@insurancehour.com. Now, let me give you just a brief summary of what was discussed in this interview with Patrick Wolf. First of all, you should know that his background is not in politics. He is a former U.S. chess champion. I believe he had said 1992 and 1995, and a chess grandmaster. This, again, is not necessarily something that makes you qualified to be insurance commissioner, but what it does do is show you that he is an analytical thinker and a long-term planner. He graduated from Harvard in 1997, early business in finance. He worked for Capital One, built and managed a homeowners and auto insurance brokerage. So he does have some auto and home insurance experience, something near and dear to my heart, I'll tell you that. Capital One stopped that business and he continued. He then earned his chartered financial analyst CFA designation, worked in hedge funds, and was a professional investor from 2005 to 2017. He invested in insurance companies like Berkshire Hathaway, and of course has been paying attention and following Warren Buffett and a lot of his philosophies as well. He has a long-term history in California Democratic politics. He is a Democrat. He has never run for political office before. In addition, he says he will not run for any other political office. This is it. This is what he's doing. His goal is to get involved in politics, to be able to fix the insurance market in California, and that is it. What was the main trigger for him deciding to run was, of course, the Palisades and Eaton fires of 2025. He says he spent about 6 months doing a deep dive into insurance regulation and came up believing that there are changes that need to happen. California being, of course, in a complete insurance crisis when it comes to property insurance. All right, now let's get into a little bit more about his philosophy. Again, I am not trying to do anything other than recap the show. If I miss something, if I hit something a little bit off, forgive me, doing a lot of this from memory, but I wanted to be sure that you had some type of a summary of what we discussed. Now, he does believe that insurance companies do need to be regulated, but They need to be regulated smarter than they are right now. They need to be regulated on outcomes and not just on the processes. Speaking of which, he does say that he promises not to take any money from insurance companies for his campaign. That meaning that in order for Patrick to get into office, he is going to have to rely solely on grassroots effort from people like you and me, sponsoring him and giving money to his campaign. Now, he also says that the California regulation is currently not working and the proof is in the pudding. Take a look at what happens if you try and call around to get an insurance proposal, specifically for homeowners insurance. The likelihood is you're going to get more no's than yeses. Is that a word? Yes. Yeah, I think so. Of course, not a competitive marketplace that we want to have. We are the largest economy in the country. We should have the most options and the most insurance companies competing to write business here. Now, he states that accountability does not mean vilifying insurers. They're not inherently bad. Some are better than others. We'll talk about that in a little more detail later. But he believes that the public should have access to more of the data that the insurance industry has. For example, what is their ability to pay claims? What is their percentage of complaints on claims? Things of that nature. Part of what he wants to do is have insurance companies provide reports to the Department of Insurance to increase transparency, to help consumers, brokers, and all those other interested parties know more about their insurance company other than just, well, here's the price, and whether they're willing to write a policy or not. He also believes that the core problem in California is a lack of competition. He says in order to have a healthy California marketplace, there needs to be many carriers writing, not few carriers. And carriers must be able to enter and operate in California in order to make that happen. Rate applications should be approved in 60 days or less. What's interesting is, believe it or not, that's actually the law right now. Proposition 103 put into place many years ago that in the event that an insurance company puts in a request for a rate change, for example, or any other change for that matter, if the department does not act on it in 60 days, it's to be deemed approved. Well, in reality, what happens is it's taking on average over 300 days to get done. And there is, I guess you could call it an unspoken truth. Carriers don't assume that 60 days goes by and things are approved. 300 days. Clearly, he claims that is not reasonable. Insurance companies cannot do business with that level of uncertainty. Don't forget, it's not as if in 300 days they can expect to get an approval. 300 days on average is before they can even start discussing the process. He says that these excessive delays discourage insurance companies from doing business in California, which is, of course, contributing to the insurance crisis that we have here. He also believes that the intervener process needs to be examined critically, meaning is it actually creating value or is it just slowing things down? And I found this to be one of my favorite quotes, actually. He said that regulation for insurance companies should not attempt to set the perfect price, that setting the price is not the Department of Insurance's job. Well, that's refreshing. I know that the department does tend to get involved in that process. It certainly feels like they're looking for the correct price. And we do know that the intervener process is definitely trying to create a specific price. He believes that the Department of Insurance's job is to foster a competitive marketplace. And competition will produce fair pricing. Regulation should focus more on market health, meaning that easier approvals for things that insurance carriers are looking for will equal more competition, which will equal better consumer outcomes. Again, I'm summarizing what we discussed in our interview here to the best of my ability. If I've missed something or I've gotten something wrong, please tell me. Doing the best I can, like I said, to quickly go through this from memory and be able to give you my take on what was discussed. But man, there was a lot of it. He's also, as I mentioned, very big on transparency. He wants insurance companies to be letting the consumers know what it is that they are doing and what their claims look like and what their complaints look like. He has a process that he wants to put into place where we are going to be able to have access to that. So not only will you turn around and say to yourself, well, this carrier is offering coverage and who's cheaper or who's this or that, you'll have access to a report from the Department of Insurance that will specifically tell you, it will show you what their score looks like. This carrier has this financial rating. This carrier has X number of claims. Of those claims, X number of them were disputed, and of the disputed, X number of them were found to be in violation or in some form or another, not doing what they should be doing. Good information. I could go on and on about this. I think what's best, I don't want to take the wind out of his sail. I don't want to look like I'm trying to push an agenda or not. I just want you to listen to the entire interview. I think it's important because the next insurance commissioner is going to be tasked with a very, very difficult and unique job, and that is to get the state of California's insurance market back on track, even better than it was before, because we're at this place where with climate change and with the types of claims that we are seeing based on some of these extreme weather events, we need good insurance policies now more than ever. If you doubt it once, just take a look at the news and you will see. No matter which side you're on, everyone says the same thing. We need more and we need better insurance policies. Mind you, that is what we discussed, so I appreciate you being here. Make sure you go back and listen to the interview. This is Insurance Hour, and you have been listening to me, Carl Sussman. I do want to thank all of you for taking the time to listen today. I know insurance is not necessarily the most sexy concept. It is important that you understand what it is you're looking for, what it is you think you're getting, and finally, what you actually did purchase. You simply need to know more than you used to. Things are more complicated. If you have any questions, please reach out to me directly at 559-656-0317. You may also send your questions to questions@insurancehour.com. 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The show is dedicated to Shamrock Papa.
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5: Nobody ever really succeeds at anything for which he does not have passion. To make it to the top, there has to be a burning desire, a willingness to pay the price, perhaps loneliness, and certainly a tough enough hide that what others think doesn't really count. Whether you're interested in doing medicine, making money, succeeding in a given sport, or living for God, without a passion for what you want to do, the flame will go out and the journey will become arduous and difficult. Uzziah became king in Israel at the death of his father at age 16. He learned quickly and he had a great heart for God. Says the writer of Chronicles about this man who reigned for 52 years, he did what was right in the eyes of the Lord, just as his father Amaziah had done. He sought God during the days of Zechariah, who instructed him in the fear of God. Now get this, as long as he sought the Lord, God gave him success. Simply put, this man had a passion for God, and as long as he did, God blessed him. Question, is the search for God endless? Does it become a maddening quest for something that can never really be achieved, like climbing a mountain that has no peak, or a race which never ends, or a story which has no conclusion? Some think so. Long ago, however, God went on record letting us know that when you make finding Him your passion, your desires will be satisfied. Says Jeremiah 29:13, "You will seek me and find me when you seek me with all of your heart." So what does this really mean? Okay, put it like this. You don't develop a passion for anything overnight. At first, you're interested, then intrigued with something. It's a mild curiosity, but it is strong enough you want to know more about it. Let's say, for example, you're interested in photography. You love beautiful pictures. But gradually, your interest goes beyond just looking at pictures taken by others and browsing through books about photography. You want to be involved personally. So you move from a throwaway camera to a single-lens reflex camera. You get better pictures. Then you want to develop your own, so you buy equipment. You still don't know how to use it, so you take a class in photography. But you don't stop at this level. You go to a photo exhibit and you talk to renowned photographers, and somebody will say, "Why don't you shoot with me?" You're thrilled. You become an understudy. You learn from the artist who knows his stuff. Frankly, developing a passion for God goes through the same steps. For many, perhaps yourself, God is somewhat of an unknown curiosity, a kind of emotional security blanket to help you get through troubled times. But far from being a passion that consumes you. Moving, though, from just being acquainted with Him to a level of personal knowledge means you get involved in studies. And for the first time in your life, you read and study the Bible. It comes alive. You understand it. Now, don't stop there. Read men as A.W. Tozier, C.S. Lewis, J.I. Packer, Oswald Chambers, and others. Better yet, spend time with mature brothers and sisters who have a passion for God, a burning desire to know Him and make Him known. A closing thought. Someone who has a passion for birds never allows his detractors to keep him from the thrill of identifying a rare species or enjoying the sound of a meadowlark on a summer morning. Don't worry about what others think of your passion for God. Never forget a fanatic is just someone who has a greater passion for God than you do.
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8: Here's another encouraging story from thechristianheart.com, the ministry that highlights how men and women display their love for Jesus in their day-to-day lives.
9: 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The loss of Aaron devastated them, and they searched for a way to turn this sorrow into something positive. 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They also minister to the parents. So many marriages where there's a child with special needs end up in divorce due to the stress of round-the-clock care. 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
14: Today's message is entitled The True Vine, Part 2. We're in the Gospel of John, and we're going to be looking at chapter 15. Last week, we specifically looked at the first 8 verses. In order to finish up this chapter, I'm going to do something just a little bit different. In my study for this, I found the need to create an outline, a series of questions that I'll be asking and answering, and in doing so, I'll be jumping around the chapter a bit. The verses will be right up there on the screen, and they are printed on that handout that Terry mentioned. My desire is to create a flow following these 7 questions, because that helped me wrap my head around this part of the conversation that Jesus had with his disciples. My prayer is that it makes as much sense to you as it did for me. So without any further ado, let's jump in, for time is short. Let's ask some questions. Question number 1. In chapter 15, who is Jesus talking to and why? Well, that's an easy one. Jesus' words can and do apply to us. However, he is talking specifically to his disciples. Not all 12 of them, though, as Judas has already left the upper room to go and get the authorities so they can arrest Jesus. It's nighttime, and now they are currently walking the 30 or so minute walk between the upper room, wherever that was, and the Garden of Gethsemane. Jesus uses this time very wisely. It's his desire to prepare his disciples, these 11 men, for what's next. For Jesus knows what's next for him, the cross. The Jewish day starts at sundown. So at this point, it will be later on this same day that he will take his last breath as he hung on the cross. But that's not what he's preparing his disciples for. He's preparing his disciples what's next for them. This is not an ending. This is, in a way, a beginning. Jesus had already begun a work in these men's lives. They've been in training to accomplish that work. Now, I would say that their training is over and it's time to graduate, but that really wouldn't be completely accurate, for their training really never ends. Things just change. And now this work assigned to them must carry on without him being by their side continually. That's what's changing, and that is what he's preparing them for. And this work that I'm speaking of began much earlier than you might think, and it will endure for far longer as well. So question number 2, when did this work that is being done in their lives, when did it begin? To answer that question, I have to go to the end of chapter 15, I mean. In verse 27, Jesus says, "And you also will bear witness, because you have been with me from the beginning." Now, it would be easy to look at that verse and think, well, the beginning was when his disciples started walking with Jesus, when he called them. For many of them, when Jesus called them, they simply dropped what they were doing and began to follow him, literally. Fishermen left their nets on the ground. Matthew walked away from his post as a tax collector. But was that really the beginning? From their standpoint, it was. Let me ask you, do you remember when it was that you gave your life to the Lord and began to follow him? Where you were, what you were doing? For these disciples, and for you and I, that moment is the beginning of our relationship with Jesus. But is it? Consider these next 3 verses. Ephesians 1:4 says, "Just as he chose us in him before the foundation of the world, that we should be holy and without blame before him in love." And then Ephesians 2:10, "For we are his workmanship, created in Christ Jesus for good works, which God prepared beforehand that we should walk in them." And lastly, Jeremiah 1:5, "Before I formed you in the womb, I knew you. Before you were born, I sanctified you. I ordained you a prophet to the nations. If you piece those three verses together, this is what you get. Before the world was ever created, we were chosen. Then God created works for us to do. And then we were sanctified and ordained to do them. All long, long before we were ever born. From the perspective of these 11 men, their relationship with Jesus started when he called them 3 years earlier. But from the perspective of God, it started much earlier than that. And I would like you to consider is that this relationship, this work, began in our lives at the same time it did in the lives of those 11 disciples, and the same that it did for Jeremiah, and really everyone who walks with the Lord, way back before the foundation of the world. That's kind of a mind bender, isn't it? Question number three, what happened in the beginning? What transpired? Well, these men were chosen. These men were chosen and appointed to do the work Jesus had for them to do in their lives. Verse 16 of our text today, you did not choose me. You did not choose me, but I chose you and appointed you that you should go and bear fruit, and that your fruit should remain, that whatever you ask the Father in my name, he may give you. Note that Jesus wants their fruit to remain. So this is not just fruit that they bear once or once in a while when they need it, but for all of

out into the world and begin to witness to and to minister to those people in the world that Jesus is calling them to go to. Now, if you want to see this fruit in your lives, get busy doing His will. And trust me, it will show up. As we're going to see, bearing fruit is a big thing in this part of Jesus' conversation. In verse 2, every branch in me that does not bear fruit, He takes away. And every branch that bears fruit, He prunes so that it may bear more fruit. Then in verse 5, I am the vine, you are the branches. He who abides in me and I in him bears much fruit. For without me, you can do nothing. Verse 8, by this my Father is glorified, that you bear much fruit, so that you will be my disciples. I hear a fire alarm going off. Yeah, we got it. Cool. Verse 8 was, By this my Father is glorified, that you bear much fruit, so you will be my disciples. And then again, verse 16, you did not choose me, but I chose you and appointed you that you should go and bear fruit, and that your fruit should remain, that whatever you ask the Father in my name, he may give you. So these men were chosen from the foundation of the world so that they could bear fruit. And by the way, I believe that we all were as well. We were all picked. They were chosen so that the Holy Spirit of God could manifest himself in them to accomplish works that without that fruit, without being connected to the vine, those works would be impossible for them to do. They were appointed to do things. They were being commanded to do things that they weren't able to do. That's a fun one, huh? Now, granted, everything we do in our ministries is not impossible. And it was the same for these men. There are so many works that we do, and we just do them in our ministries that don't necessarily need some kind of spiritual component attached to them. I'm going to pick on Bob, all right? He does not need spiritual empowerment to clean the leaves off the walk, the parking lot, every week is what he does. However, it is the fruit of faithfulness that makes him willing to do it. I'm not saying that the work of Bob is not important. The work he does is not important. It is greatly appreciated. But the most important things, the most radical things, the supernatural things that Christ was going to call these disciples to do, including up to giving their lives for him, those could only happen through the bearing of the fruits of the Spirit and the empowerment of the Holy Spirit. We see this clearly spelled out by Jesus in verse 4. Abide in me and I in you, as the branch cannot bear fruit of itself. Unless it abides in the vine, neither can you unless you abide in me. So question number 5, what fruit is it that Jesus wants them to bear? Well, at some point, I'm sure he wants to see all of the fruits show in their lives and in their ministries. But it's a fair question to ask, because there's a pretty long list. The Apostle Paul, who loves to write lists, gives us quite a list of fruits and gifts of the Holy Spirit. But even he recognizes that one fruit is king, and that fruit is love. 1 Corinthians 13:1, Paul speaking, though I speak with the tongues of men and of angels, but have not love, I've become a sounding brass or a clanging cymbal. And though I have the gift of prophecy, and I understand all mysteries and all knowledge, and though I have all faith so that I could remove mountains, but have not love, I am nothing. And though I bestow all my goods to feed the poor, and though I give my body to be burned, but have not love, it profits me nothing. According to Paul, love is the king of all the fruits and the gifts of the Spirit. And of course, Jesus fully agrees with this, for it is from Jesus that Paul learned this truth. When Jesus was asked what was the greatest commandment, he replied in Mark 12:30, and you shall love the Lord with your God with all of your heart, with all your soul, with all your mind, and with all your strength. This is the first commandment. And the second is like it, is this, you shall love your neighbor as yourself. There is no other commandment greater than these. Love is the greatest commandment. Love is the greatest gift. Love is the greatest fruit.

0: Love is the power behind them all. And without love, none of the others would be possible for mankind. And this is the point that Jesus is driving at in this quest, in this conversation with his disciples. This is what he's repeatedly commanding them to do. Verse 12, this is my commandment, that you love one another as I have loved you. And then again in verse 17, these things I command you, that you love one another. Jesus has shared with the disciples several times that if they love him, they are to keep his commandments. That's how they demonstrate their love for him. And the commandment he wants them to keep above all is to love. So Jesus' marching orders to his disciples as they head out without him are going to be centered around loving each other. Oh, I'm sure he wants them to bear all fruits, like I said. But the conversation we're looking at here in John 15, it is really focused on love. Now, we could leave it at that and just say that loving others is what Jesus wants them to do. But Jesus seems to be giving them good reasons why love is the secret sauce that makes it possible to do what they're being asked to do. So that leads us to question number 6. Why is Jesus so focused on the disciples loving each other? Why is that so important? Well, let's start with the disciples' relationships with each other. Not only during their time with Jesus, but especially after his crucifixion, there was a call for unity among the brotherhood. There are literally dozens of scriptures in the New Testament that call for unity. I've been in church leadership for 15 years, and I know from personal experience that when you do not have unity among the leadership, you are going to have dysfunction. These 11 men, many of them were fishermen. One of them, Matthew, was a tax collector. He would have immediately been at odds with all of the other disciples because of that. And then you have Simon the Zealot. The Zealots were a radical Jewish, political and religious group that fiercely resisted the Romans. Simon would have hated Matthew, for even though Matthew was a Jew, he did the work. I am surprised that Simon did not either leave the group because of Matthew or try to kill him. Yet, for 3 years, under the calming influence and the love of Lord Jesus, these men managed to work together, to learn together, and grow together. They learned to love each other. Yet even so, that very night that this is recorded, these men got into an argument with each other about which one of them was the greatest. Luke 22:24 says, "Now there was also a dispute among them as to which of them should be considered the greatest." Strong political viewpoints, personal ambition, pride, those are the works of the flesh that when allowed to grow will choke out the fruits of the Spirit. They can destroy unity. But love is greater than those things. Proverbs 10:12 tells us, "Hatred stirs up strife, but love covers all sins." Peter learned this. That's why he said in his epistle, 1 Peter 4:8, "And above all things, have a fervent love for one another, for love will cover a multitude of sins." But it wasn't just maintaining. Now, that was important, but it wasn't just maintaining unity that Jesus had in mind for his boys. Starting in verse 18 of our text, "If the world hates you, you know that it hated me before it hated you. If you were of the world would love its own. Yet because you are not of the world, but I chose you out of the world, therefore the world hates you. Remember the word that I said to you, a servant is not greater than his master. If they persecuted me, they will also persecute you. If they kept my word, they will keep yours also. But all these things they will do to you for my name's sake, because they do not know him who sent me. If I had not come and spoken to them, they would have no sin. But now they have no excuse for their sin. He who hates me hates my Father also. If I had not done among them the works which no one else did, they would have no sin. But now they have seen and also hated both me and my Father. But this happened that the word might be fulfilled, which is written in their law, 'They hated me without a cause.'" real quickly understand when he says they had no sin, they were unaware of it. Well, they'd be judged for it, but they'd be walking with a clean conscience because no one ever drew it to their attention. That's what he's meaning there. These 11 men were about to watch just how much the world hated Jesus. Oh, they had seen quite a bit of it already in the time that they followed Jesus. But they were about to watch them beat him and hang him on a cross. Yet, Jesus would say, "Father, forgive them, for they know not what they do." His marching orders still stood, even though they would kill him. His marching orders were to love them. And then, that anger and persecution will be turned against the disciples. The world will hate them because they hated Jesus first. Jesus told them that they will do the same things to you that they did to me. And he was right. With the exception of John, they all would die at the hands of a Christ-rejecting world for their faith in him. And even John did suffer great persecution. And yet, they're supposed to love him. None of them did anything wrong. None of them ever hurt anyone. Yet without a cause, the world hated them. Jesus quoted the Old Testament there in verse 25, where we quoted from Psalm 69:4, where it says, "Those who hate me without a cause are more than the hairs of my head. They are mighty who would destroy me, being my enemies wrongfully, though I have stolen nothing, I still must restore it." In other words, he's saying, even though I broke no law, I still must pay the price for breaking a law. Jesus came among those in the world. He did works and revealed the truth to them. They were convicted by it, and it revealed that they did not love the Father like they professed that they did. Anytime a person gets a glimpse of the darkness inside of them, they're either going to repent of it or they're going to protest and deny it. It's as if Jesus is telling his disciples, "You must not take the hatred and the persecution personally. It is not about you. It is about me. And it's about their sin. You have a job to do. You were called." They had been called from the foundations of the world to do a job. And that job is to bear fruit so that they could bear witness to Jesus. Verse 27 again says, "And you also will bear witness because you've been with me from the beginning." You can't properly bear witness of Jesus unless the love he is speaking of lives in you and is part of you. Remember what Paul said in 1 Corinthians 13:1, "Though I speak with the tongues of men and of angels, but I haven't got love, I have become a sounding brass or a clanging cymbal." So the seventh and final question is, what's in it for me? Now you might think, that's a horrible question to ask. And if the only reason I was willing to obey God was because of what I was going to get out of it, yeah, you'd be right. That would be a terrible question to ask. But God loves to bless us. He loves to give us promises and keep them. It almost seems like God is constantly looking for reasons to pour blessings out on his kids. And since we're all sinners, those blessings come unconditionally. We didn't earn them. And because Jesus does pronounce some blessings here in the scriptures on his disciples, he wants us to know what those blessings are. He wants us to know exactly what he is promising. So it is okay to ask, what's in it for me? For God does have something for you in this. Let's start with this. I promised last week that I would cover this. Verse 7, "If you abide in me and my words abide in you, you will ask what you desire and it shall be done for you." We're going to be able to ask what it is that we desire and it'll be done for us. Now, that's quite a promise. And he repeats it again down in verse 16. "You didn't choose me, but I chose you and appointed you that you should go out and bear fruit and that your fruit should remain, that whatever you ask the Father in my name, he will give you." If we abide in him, his word abides in us, and we bear fruit, and that fruit remains, whatever we ask the Father, he will give us. Now, this has been misconstrued by many who may think that this makes God our personal blessing vending machine. Understand it this way. When we abide in him, when his word is abiding in us, and when he is actively producing fruit in our lives, we're not going to waste our time praying for and asking for things that are not according to his will. Oh, we'll get it wrong from time to time, but it is as simple as that. I'll give you an example. For a long time, I knew it was God's will for me to be a pastor. I knew he was calling me to do that. I knew the enemy would not put that desire on my heart, and I knew it was not just some personal ambition. I knew it was God's calling. What I didn't know is when it would happen or where it would happen, and me not knowing was God's will as well, because he wanted me to wait on him, and he wanted to be the one to tell me when and where it would happen. My prayer asking the Lord to make me a pastor was answered in a fairly miraculous fashion. My prayers asking God to make me a pastor when I wanted it and where I wanted it, they were not answered in the positive, for those things were not of God's will. I know, I asked anyway. I didn't know any better, and I didn't know about you folks. You live and you learn. It was his will that I would become the pastor at Butte Bible Fellowship at a time he appointed that it would happen. And when it was time for me to know that, well, he's the one that opened the door. I guess the secret, if you want to call it that, is to learn to know what God's will is. And when you are aligned with his will, well, the sky is the limit. And what you ask for, you'll receive. Paul told us how this is done. This is pretty good advice. In Romans 12:2, it says, "Do not be conformed to the world, but be transformed by the renewing of your mind so that you can prove what is that good and acceptable and perfect will of God." As our minds are renewed, as we remain connected to the vine, and he gives us fruit to bear, we start to prove God's will. In other words, we understand what it is, we see it clearly, we prove it. And there are more blessings in store than just knowing God's will, and God will answer your prayers. In verse 10, he says, "If you keep my commandments, you will abide in my love, just as I have kept my Father's commandments and abide in his love. These things I have spoken to you, that my joy may remain in you and that your joy may be full." Our joy will be full. I can't describe the joy of the Lord. I can't write or say any words that could possibly do it justice. And joy is much more, and it's quite different than happiness. Happiness is a reaction to something great. It's fleeting, and it's dependent on how things are going at the moment or in a season. Joy is not the product of something great. It's the product of someone great. Joy is a fruit of the Spirit, and regardless of how things might be going, even if you find yourself hated by the world and persecuted by the world due to that hate, the fruit of joy will be in you. That's the promise Jesus is making to his disciples. But you might say, "Well, I don't feel that joy, and I love the Lord. Well, what's wrong with me?" Well, listen to what Jesus tells his disciples starting in verse 13. "Greater love has no one than this, than to lay down one's life for his friends. You're my friends if you do whatever I command you. No longer do I call you servants, for a servant does not know what his master is doing, but I have called you friends. For all things that I have heard from my Father, I've made known to you." Think about this for a moment. It's one thing to be called to love others like Jesus does, but take a moment to remind yourself that he loves you that way. He laid down his life for you. Certainly, we're his servants, and we must not get too comfy with this relationship. But remember what Solomon taught us in Proverbs 9:10, "The fear of the Lord is the beginning of wisdom, and the knowledge of the Holy One is understanding." To fear the Lord is to maintain the proper respect that he is due. Yet, he wants to maintain an intimate relationship with you and I. He does not just want our respect, he wants our friendship. We're to call him our Father. Romans 8:15, "For you did not receive the spirit of bondage again to fear, but you received the spirit of adoption, by whom we cry out, Abba, Father." Abba is literally daddy. A.W. Tozier, an American pastor, coined this phrase, and I consider it to be quite biblical. He said, "You are as close to God as you want to be." James told us, "Draw near to God, and he will draw near to you." How do I do that? Consistent prayer daily. Study and meditate on his word daily. Offer him praise through song, spoken word, out loud, in front of people, and when you're alone. Offer him thanks for all things. set aside time to be alone with him and to spend that time focusing on him. Serve others, love others, obey him. Love the Lord your God with all your heart, soul, and mind. All of those things bring us blessings each time we do them, and they are also our way of drawing closer to him. Let's pray. Oh, I did it. Heavenly Father, Lord, thank you that not only that you spoke these words to your disciples, but in turn they were spoken to us, but that the Holy Spirit guided John to faithfully write them down. And Lord, understanding that you have been calling us since before you even created the world, you knew what our decisions would be, you knew what our choices would be, and that's why you called us. We didn't deserve it, yet that calling existed before we even were old enough to know what we wanted from life. So Lord, may we take it seriously. May we focus on it. And what I'm going to do now, Lord, is we are going to engage in taking communion. And in so doing, Lord, we're going to proclaim you. And we're supposed to do this and continue to do this until you come again. So we want to honor that calling by doing that this morning. Before we begin with communion, I want to extend the Lord's offer. And I will always do this. If there's anyone here that has not yet proclaimed that they want Jesus to be in their life, today is the day of salvation. Don't put it off. And this goes to anyone here in the congregation or to anybody that's watching online. If it's your desire to give your life to the Lord and you've not done so already, or perhaps you feel like you've kind of wandered away and you'd like to reconnect, what I would ask you to do is simply raise your hand. If there's anybody here that at this moment in time wants to give their lives to the Lord, please do so. Just express your desire for that by raising your hand.
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5: 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Well, we've been talking about, in America, there are typically 30 to 120 protests, rallies, and demonstrations every day. And students are let out of school to protest educators' favorite cause of the week, not giving you the impression it's the students themselves. No King's Day, no war in Iran. Stop the genocide in Gaza, from the river to the sea. Set the Palestinians free. These are coming from our children. And they're being, the schools are supporting these walkouts. Christian rallies are often targeted by Antifa, Black Lives Matter, pro-Palestinian, anti-Israel groups to disrupt conservative Christian speech. Large gatherings held by Christian Zionist organizations such as Christians United for Israel have repeatedly faced disruptions from pro-Palestinian coalitions. Activists had interrupted speakers, blocked venue entrances, and demonstrated inside convention centers to protest Israel's policies. Pro-Palestinian, anti-Zionist Christian groups have also targeted conservative Christian leadership meetings and prayer gatherings by staging demonstrations and challenge Christian support for Israel. A conservative Christian prayer and worship event in Seattle's Cal Anderson Park evolved into chaos when Antifa and LGBTQ plus counter-protesters arrived. The event resulted in over 20 arrests, reported assaults on police officers, and accusations of targeted violence. The rally organizers subsequently filed a lawsuit against the city. Now, the city did not protect the First Amendment right on what we would consider putting the nation back on the right path.
6: Yeah. So when we look at this, we go back to the scripture we were reading at the beginning of today's program, and that's Luke 21:25, to describe profound confusion. This is what Jesus said. Then they will see the Son of Man coming. No, I need to go up here. Okay, here. And there will be signs in the sun, in the moon, and the stars, and the earth distressed nation with perplexity. And the Greek word for that is going to be an intellectual dead end, a state of being at a complete loss. And we know that the nations are bewildered, lost, not able to find their way. And right now we can see throughout what is happening throughout our world that we have lost our way. We see it by the protest here in the United States. We see it by the wars going on throughout the world. We see it in Israel, and we see it in Iran. Anti-Semitism is rising, and it's flourishing throughout America, and it's spreading globally. Violence, anarchy are everywhere in the United States. Mass shootings, even today, there was a mass shooting. 11 people were shot, and they took out the shooter. Angry men driving their vehicles into crowds, killing and running over as many as they can run down. There's like a hatred in the human heart. We have lost our way. We watch the news, or we try not to, one of the two, but it still goes on. In Minnesota, Islam is openly taught and practiced in schools. But if you were to practice Christianity in a school, you would be shut out of separation of church and state.
5: Well, getting back to the war in Iran, I want to show some parallels that we have between the war of Iran and World War II. I think there's some consideration we need to take. Well, Germany under Adolf Hitler and Italy under Benito Mussolini and Japan under Emperor Hiroshito, they all sought world domination, very much like the leaders of Iran. The Iranian Guard under the Ayatollah Khomeini seeks world Islamic domination. And with the exception of Pearl Harbor, neither war was fought on American soil. The issue is world domination by totalitarian governments. Let me get back to this idea of not... We have those who are arguing against this war because it's not on American soil. Had we not been involved in World War I, and particularly in World War II, our world would be a different place and not a good place. And so not only are we protecting our soil, we're protecting our value system, our Judeo-Christian value system. and coming up against these tyrants. And so this is an effort to dominate the world by some Islamic fundamentalist, I guess you might say.
6: Mm-hmm. Perplexity. We have lost our way. The world has lost its way. In World War II, thousands of lives were lost, including the death of Ed's dad, whose submarine, the Seawolf, was sunk in the South Pacific. The U.S. was not quick to enter the war. We were not fast to do that. In the beginning, we did not have the military might needed. In the Pacific, Japan had nearly decimated our entire military fleet. In the early stages of the war, the submarines were the first line of defense against Japan's powerful navy. Our whole nation, every person in America, played a role in fighting against tyranny. We were all at war. The entire United States was at war. Few question the need to do their part in building the Army, the Navy, and Marine Corps, and providing the sources and the equipment to meet the daunting tasks facing the nation. Everyone sacrificed to ensure mankind would not live in tyranny. More about the sacrifices later. We are in negotiations with Iran for a ceasefire. History has shown Iran has not honored previous peace agreements, not even for 2 days. This last one, they haven't signed yet. Should we settle for a compromise or insist on total surrender? That's the question, and I ask you that today. Should we compromise with Iran, or should we insist on total surrender? What is the biblical concept? What is its formula for success in military? Does the ending of World War II give us some guidance on this matter?
5: The end of World War II ended with complete unconditional surrender of our enemies. Complete unconditional surrender. By 1943, popular sentiment had long since turned against the fascist government of Benito Mussolini, but the heavy presence of German troops made the Italians virtual prisoners to the Axis. Faced with this quandary, Prime Minister Pietro Badoglio established clandestine communications with the Allies by diplomatic channels. He thus paved the way for the overthrow of Mussolini on July 25, 1943, after which the dictator was arrested. Despite Badoglio's surrender, German forces remained in Italy for about two more years. The unconditional surrender of the German Third Reich was signed in the early morning hours of Monday, May 7th, 1945, at General Dwight D. Eisenhower's headquarters in Reims in northern France by Alfred Jodi, Chief of Staff of the German Army. Present were representatives of the four Allied powers, France, Great Britain, the Soviet Union, the United States, and the three German officers delegated by German President Karl Dönitz. They were General Alfred Jodi, who alone had been authorized to sign the surrender documents, Major Wilhelm Oxnasius, an aide de Jodi, and Admiral Hans Georg von Fiedenberg.
6: Excuse me. I'm glad you're having to
5: pronounce
6: that.
5: I'm having a hard day with pronunciations of these names. One of the German chief negotiators, Lieutenant General Walter Bettel-Smith, Chief of Staff, led the Allied delegation as a representative of General Eisenhower. Eisenhower refused to meet with the Germans until the surrender had been accomplished. Remember, we are talking about total surrender, unconditional surrender, our terms. On August 6, 1945, at 8:15 local time, the United States detonated an atomic bomb over the Japanese city of Hiroshima. Hours later, the U.S. dropped a second atomic bomb on the Japanese city of Nagasaki. 16 hours later, American President Harry S. Truman called again for Japan's surrender, warning them, this may sound familiar, warning them, expect a rain of ruin from the air, like that which the world has never seen. The surrender of the Empire of Japan in World War II was announced by Emperor Hirohito on 15 August and formally signed on the 2nd of September 1945, ending the war. The United States called for the unconditional surrender of Japan, the alternative being prompt and utter destruction. There was no, let's give this for that. It was no. These are our terms, and it will be total. While publicly stating their intent to fight it on the bitter end, Japan's were privately making entreaties to the publicly neutral Soviet Union to mediate peace on terms more favorable to the Japanese. It sounds like they wanted some of these some peace talks to go on, something that worked in their favor, but they weren't granted that. While we demanded unconditional surrender, we did not impose equally oppressive restrictions on the people of these nations. I think that's something that we need to look at. We didn't just suddenly put a big thumb on them. No, we worked at rebuilding them. We helped rebuild these nations that we conquered. And today, all our allies, especially Japan, interestingly, is a good ally of America.
6: So I think it's after this that we lost our way. Because if we look at Vietnam, we didn't conquer Vietnam. We didn't conquer in Laos either. And we signed a peace treaty and left. Left both countries. And we have experienced that ever since, that the thousands and thousands, hundreds of thousands of people who came to the United States from refugee camps in Thailand seeking asylum because they lost their very home countries from Vietnam and Laos.
5: The scripture tells us, this know also, that in the last days perilous times shall come. For men shall be lovers of their own selves, covetous, boasters, proud, blasphemers, disobedient to parents, unthankful, unholy, without natural affection, truce breakers, false accusers, incontinent, fierce, despisers of those who are good, traitors, heady, high-minded, lovers of pleasures more than lovers of God, having a form of godliness but denying the power thereof. From such, turn away.
6: But you could look at what's happening in our world today, and each one of these scriptures so depict. I mean, like, in the last days, perilous times, men will be lovers of self. Covetousness. Oh my gosh, we live covetous lives in America. We're boasters. You know, we might call it narcissists right now. Proud, blasphemous, disobedient to parents, unthankful, unholy, without natural affections. We have a hard time loving and caring and having empathy. Truth breakers, false accusers, incontinent, fierce, despisers of those that are good. And I see this right now, the despisers of those that are good. You see throughout America right now that people are angry at Christians, conservative Christians, Christians who believe in the Lord Jesus Christ as their Lord and Savior. They are persecuted. Today, in our war with Iran, though, we see this even more. There is criticism of the President of the United States and pressure on him to end the war. Because gas prices are up, because we're having to pay a little bit more at the grocery store, we are inconvenienced in our daily pursuits. It's all about me, my comfort, my pleasure. We even have me-centered worship songs throughout our church services. Bless me, Lord, bless me. Instead of worshiping the living God of heaven, we have so lost our way in America.
5: There's no overwhelming view of what got us to this great place of where we can be just content. But this contentness is, we don't want disrupted in any way, but Let's contrast that to the greatest generation, how they responded to the sacrifices they had to make during a time of war. There was rationing in the United States. It was introduced in stages during World War II, and with the last of the restrictions ending in June 1946. In the wake of the 1973 oil crisis, gas stations across the country enacted different rationing policies, and standby rationing plans were introduced. The U.S. Food Administration managed the wartime supply and distribution of food and promoted a voluntary austerity program that supported the war effort. Although the United States did not have food rationing in World War I, it relied heavily on propaganda campaigns to persuade people to curb their food consumption.
6: We should do that today.
5: Yeah.
6: Mm-hmm.
5: Propaganda was targeted disproportionately towards middle-class white women, and their organization provided some of the most substantial support to Hoover's program to limit consumption. Women's groups like the Women's Committee of the State Council of Defense organized in a variety of ways to try to provide relief to the shortages. In Wisconsin, they organized the can and preserve the food that grew in the garden of unoccupied houses. Some states also, I forgot a lot next door. Let's go farm it. Some states also implemented their own programs to help conserve food, which was limited due to the war. In Wisconsin, the Council of Defense asked wholesale bakers to sign a pledge guaranteeing they'd keep bread on the shelves for longer durations. The Food Administration encouraged children to consume other types of grain and not eat wheat cereals. It's interesting. There was a propaganda poster out there, and I'm looking at it, and let me give you there's a young boy, and he's saluting, and it said, "Little Americans, do your bit. Eat oatmeal, cornmeal, mush, hominy, other corn cereals like rice and milk. Save the wheat for our soldiers and leave nothing on your plate."
6: Eat everything that's on your plate.
5: But this was the food conservation is the can you imagine that today? Anyway, food conservation at the U.S. government called it as seen as an act of patriotism. People were encouraged to keep victory gardens or shop locally in order to conserve transportation for the war effort. People were also encouraged to participate in meatless Mondays, and when meat was served, all parts of the animal were to be eaten, including the offal. I'm not sure. Wheat alternatives were encouraged, such as barley, corn, oats, and hominy.
6: I can't even imagine the thought of people today with this. They would so reject. We have so lost our way. We are so in that era where we have lost our way. We have lost what's important to humanity, to our souls. In the summer of 1941, rationing in the United Kingdom, not here in America, but in the United Kingdom, increased because of military needs and German attacks on shipping in the Battle of the Atlantic. The British government appealed to Americans to conserve food to help the UK. The Office of Price Administration warned Americans of potential gas, steel, aluminum, and electricity shortages. It is believed that with factories converting to military production and consuming many critical supplies, rationing would become necessary if the country entered the war. The LPA established a rationing system after the attack on Pearl Harbor on December 7th. Rationing books, by the way, stamps, tokens, and anti-hoarding food. Boy, do we have that going on right now in America. Pro-rationing posters were issued. I just want to bring up one other thing. I don't know if you ever went out to the dump, you know, where we take our garbage to and stuff. As we're cleaning up our property in Chico, having it listed on the market, we've had to make like 5 dump trips with our trailer. It's amazing how much we waste here in America. I just look and I think, oh my gosh, we have mountains of dump stuff. And from whatever you could even possibly imagine, people use it and they dump it. Like, we are so wasteful. But these people who in World War II had to realize just to survive, they couldn't live like that. They just could not live like that. They had to build gardens. They had to reuse things. Sometimes they even would take the tin foil that they had used on one thing and they'd spread it out and use it on something else.
5: The work of issuing ration books and exchanging used stamps for certificates was handled by some 5,500 local rationing boards, mostly volunteer workers selected by local officials. Many levels of rationing went into effect. Some items, such as sugar, were distributed even based on the number of people in the household. Other items, like gasoline or fuel oil, were rationed only to those who could justify a need. Restaurant owners and other merchants were accorded more availability but had to collect ration stamps to restock their supplies. In exchange for used ration stamps, ration boards delivered certificates to restaurants and merchants to authorize procurement of more products.
6: It just amazes me. Each ration stamp had a generic drawing of an airplane, gun, tank, aircraft carrier, ear wheat, fruit, and a serial number. Some stamps also had alphabetic lettering. The kind and amount of ration commodities were not specified on most of the stamps and were not defined until later when local newspapers published, for example, that beginning on a specific date, one airplane stamp was required in addition to cash to buy one pair of shoes. How many shoes do we have in our closet? Tons, tons and tons. And one stamp number 30 from ration book. Or was required to buy 5 pounds of sugar. The commodity amounts have changed from time to time on its availability. Red stamps were used to ration meat and butter, and blue stamps were used to ration processed foods. To enable making change for ration stamps, the government issued red points tokens to be given in change for red stamps and the blue points token for blue stamps. The blue and red, I can just see myself back, okay, now what day is this? Is it a blue day or a red day? We're about the size, the red and blue tokens were about the size of dimes. You know how tiny they are. And were made of thin, compressed wood fiber material because metal, by the way, were in short demand at that time, and they weren't using metal for coins.
5: What? Not surprisingly, there was a black market in stamps. And to prevent this, the OPA ordered vendors not to accept stamps that they themselves did not tear out of books. However, there was excuses for that. Well, it fell out, or it's from an old book, or whatever. These rationing restrictions didn't end until 1945. Let me jump into tires, gasoline, and automobiles. Tires were the first thing to be rationalized in order for the temporary and sales were actually stopped the sales of tires in 1941 to supply tires. Rubber was hard to get, and we didn't have synthetic rubber so much at the time, and so all the tires had to go to the war effort. So you weren't even allowed to have more than five tires. And so it was interesting. Even the War Board ordered the temporary end of all civilian automobile sales on January 1st, 1942, leaving dealers with a half million unsold cars. Typewriters in March and bicycles. Automobile factories stopped manufacturing civilian models by early February 42 and converted to producing tanks, aircraft weapons, and other military products where the United States government is the only consumer. A national speed limit. This would go over big today. A national speed limit of 35 miles per hour was imposed to save fuel and rubber for tires. Later that month, volunteers again helped distribute gasoline cards in 70 Atlantic, Pacific, Northwest states. In other words, can you imagine what would happen on our highways today if we couldn't go over 35 miles an hour or you couldn't I couldn't go down to my used tire dealer and get a tire without a coupon.
6: Without a coupon. That amazes me. And yet we have just landfills just filled with stuff like this. And it truly amazes me. I just like, we have lost our way. We have lost our value in our lives. To get a classification and rationing stamp, one had to appear before a local war price and rationing board, which reported to the OPA. Aha! So there you had to have your face in front of them. You had to have an ID of some type. Each person in a household received a ration book, including babies and small children who qualified for canned milk, not available to others. To receive a gasoline ration card, a person had to certify a need for gasoline and ownership of no more than 5 tires, not a car. You had to show that you owned 5 tires. How amazing is that? All tires in excess of 5 per driver were confiscated by the government because of rubber shortage. I'm just like, this is amazing. And yet we live in a country that we just flourish with everything. An A sticker on a car was the lowest priority of gasoline rationing and entitled the car owner to 3 to 4 U.S. gallons of gasoline per week. Stickers were issued to workers in the military and entitling their holder up to 8 U.S. gallons per week. Wow. We go through that in almost a full day. C stickers were granted to people deemed very essential to the war effort, such as doctors. Motorcycles had D papers, and motorcycle users who were essential to the war got M papers. E and R stickers applied to small and heavy highway equipment. They got the T stickers were made available for truckers. Lastly, X stickers on cars entitled the holder to unlimited supplies and were the highest priority in the system. Clergy, police, firemen, and civil defense workers were in this category. A scandal erupted when 200 congressmen received the, of course, congressmen would do, or women, either way, would 200 receive these X stickers, referring to the lowest tier of the system. American Motors jokingly said that the OPA stood for only a puny of card. You know what? That was actually kind of a good time. When you go through struggling and suffering, that you learn to truly appreciate what you have. And we today have lost our way. We have so lost our way. Jesus said there would be peril everywhere. And we can see today that we have lost our way.
5: They had posters like save a loaf a week, help win the war by rationing your own bread. And in other words, don't drive in a car alone. The poster said, when you ride alone, you ride with Hitler. In other words, it says join a coming. Well, time has really gone past us, but we want to just really encourage you that in these times, as we see distress and this perplexity coming, look to the Lord, look to his coming. And we'll be looking forward to meeting with you again next week.
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11: To believe your brain could have evolved by random chance takes a lot of blind faith. The human brain is the most complex organ in the known universe. It contains more than 30 billion special cells known as neurons. And there are another 250 billion special cells that facilitate communication between the neurons. And incredibly, every one of the 30 billion neurons is connected to the other neurons in a staggering degree of complicated connections. In less than a second, your brain can calculate the trajectory of a football thrown at 30 miles an hour toward you without warning. In a moment, your brain calculates your position and the ball's ultimate trajectory and sends detailed electronic messages to the muscles in your arms and legs at more than 300 miles a second to move you into position to catch the ball. No computer on earth can do that. With that kind of evidence, what do you think? Could the human brain have evolved simply by random chance? Documentation found in the book, The Signature of God by Grant R. Jeffrey. 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

Welcome to Christ Today. Heavenly Father, we want a normal life, but unexpected things keep happening. So Lord, please guide us and give us your peace and your provision as we go through life, we pray. In Jesus' name and amen. Well, we want the good life, and we want to have the good life right here in America. And we have had a past of good life here in America. And we can be thankful for that, but we just want everything to continue. Of course we do. Even though America has not been perfect, it's never been perfect. There have always been problems, and they continue right now, even in today. There have been all sorts of problems and tensions. Well, I think of just 30 or 50 days ago, we had things that were disorderly in America. Or you go back a little more. Go back a few years. Go back 50 years. There were protests and riots in America. Or you go back 250 years, and at the beginning of America, there were great big tensions and contests between who would come to power and what America would be based upon. America has had a big, long history, just like every other country has, of conflicts and of people who had different ideas about what they wanted. And that's where we are today, too. And we get to choose between what we want in America. Will it be peace or war? Why, you go back to 1814 in America, the British overpowered the American forces, and they burned down the capital, Washington, D.C. That was 1814. Was that a long time ago or not? I don't know, but things have happened in America all the time, and they are going to continue in America. We can go back to the, call it the founding of America. You know, there you can call even the years different. For was it Columbus that you would say the founding was? Yes, it was. But you can go back a little before, a little after, and there are things that went on right in America. In 1625, there was plenty of conflicts in America. You could call it just conflicts about what would actually happen. I remember that there was always tensions between England and America, settlers and people who supported England. Why, that was just normal and very frequent. There was even a time, yeah, that was about 400 years ago, where Virginia passed a law that said every man had to carry a rifle and ammo with him whenever he left his house. Yeah, that was

Humanity has conflict all throughout here, but yet we can be thankful that America settled down. There were wars, there were tensions all across America, and there were violent things that happened, and people knew violence could happen. I think that's why there was that Virginia law that every man had to have a rifle and ammunition when he left his house. Yeah, 1625. Can you imagine that today? No, it wouldn't pass. Nobody would do it. And people who go about armed are, I don't know what they are, but they're unusual, let's say that, unless they're the police. So, anyway, there's that thing going on even today. We have conflict and we have violence all across America. And it's something that we have to be aware of so that we can protect ourselves. Now, I think of Matthew 12, 25, that says, a house divided against itself will not stand. And when I look at America and I see the conflict in America, it makes me wonder, how long will America survive in an organized or governmental way? Or as a society, we have conflicts going on, and they've always been here. Why, even to have an America that was founded with people who loved Jesus Christ. Yes, that is true, but even in the very beginning, there were people who were worldly people. I think you could say that Jamestown was worldly, and the people of New England had a more Christian orientation. So, another source of conflict. This didn't mean they fought against each other, but when you have different philosophies in the same country, you have conflict, and that's going on today. Some things just don't change. Humanity is humanity, and all across the world we have a contest to see who will win. You could call it a war if you wanted to, and I can see where people would say it was a war. But we have the people who have a Christ orientation and people who have a worldly orientation. That has been going on since the very beginning of America. And so, a house divided against itself. Yep, do we have that? Sure looks to me like it. So what will America stand for? Oh, really, the more important question is, where will your life stand in this question? Will you be standing with and about Jesus Christ? Or will you be a person that thinks about the world? Maybe you think about all the money things and getting rich, and maybe not having to work anymore. Well, I think we all think of that a little bit. We all think of what it's going to be like to retire. And retirement, oh, you don't have enough money to retire. Well, actually, there are people who do, and they have had a good pension, and they somehow got into a system where they get a whole lot more than the elder people on Social Security. The people I know on Social Security really can hardly make it. But if you have had a pension system where either a large corporation or a government pays a portion of your previous salary, there is a lot of rich people in America. But it certainly is a big division between the have and the have-nots. People who have an income, even in retirement, and the people who do not have a income, even in retirement. It's a contrast. It's a point of contention. And people argue about what people should have or should not have, where our money should be spent. That is always a good question. And if a government gives money to one group of people, it means that another group of people does not have that money or those resources. So, there you go. It's a

0: either a conflict or a contest all across America. And so what concerns us? Surely we are concerned with having a life that continues based on what it always has been, but it can't go that way. America is running out of money. In fact, the whole world is running out of money. The whole world is getting into debt. And all the countries, I'll have to check if it's really every one, but all the countries that I have looked at recently, the big countries, you know, America, China, Russia, other countries too, are having a trouble with having enough of their own currency to pay for what they expect or what they want. Even, well, all the countries, even the resource-rich countries. That's something that's going on, and I'm not exactly sure what to say about it, but I'm certain that there's going to be a conflict between different groups of people. When will it happen? That I don't know. What will it actually take to have hostility between the groups? Well, there already is an amount of hostility between certain groups of have and have-not people. Between manufacturing and consumption. All of it. There are conflicts going on, even in a wonderful country like America. The divisions are happening. Or between the people who have paid for a retirement and everything that they expect in life, or the people who are on public assistance. Everything is just a little bit of a conflict, and as I said earlier, a divided people cannot stand. A divided home, household cannot stand. And so it's something we have to remember for our future. How would we do anything if the country was truly divided? And I don't mean I know the answer. I just mean everybody should look at that question to see what resources you have that are going to keep you alive and the people you love alive. So obviously the most important thing is food and water and staying warm enough. Now that could be because you have electricity or maybe not, but look at all the problems there are with electricity and communication. Everybody's different, but there is getting to be a larger and larger percentage of the population that is unable to live the way they used to. So they sell their homes and they go basically homeless. Even the elder people, retired people are doing that all across America. So yes, it is a concern. And what to do about it, I'm really not sure. But I can sure tell you, Social Security is not enough to survive on, even if it was in 1950, 70 years plus later, it is not enough to live off of. So we have a problem with our economy, with our inflation, with our Federal Reserve, with trade situations, problem after problem. And when we lose our godly principles that we learn from the Bible, it means that things are in conflict. And so how are we going to prepare for living in a world that has conflict and concerns all over the place? You can see it's developing. And give it some thought. Examine your concerns and see what to do, even if it's about the basics or the luxuries, all of it. We depend on so many things. We think of the basics as electricity and gasoline, but even those things are getting very expensive. And we have a communication situation all around the world, including the United States, where the communications are, they're having problems. They're failing. There's sabotage of the undersea cables all around the world. There are the big ships that have let their anchor down on the seafloor and have allowed their anchor to destroy the communication between continents. That's gone on in the Black Sea, in the Persian Gulf, even in the big oceans. It is something that is going on, and we are at war with certain people. They don't like us, and we have to know that we need to protect ourselves. So examine the concerns and see what you think is the most important. I happen to think food and water are the most important, but there are other people who think their credit cards are most important. And to use your credit card, you are going to need communication between the store that you buy something and the bank. So just know that there are complications that could come about, and we all have a different idea about how to prepare for anything, whether it's keeping your gas tank more than half full or having a 5-gallon can of gas somewhere that you can access. Same for food. Do you have some food that you can access? Do you have water that you can access? Do you have transportation? All these things are a question, especially right now, when the world is in conflict and there are people who want to disrupt America. They often enough come from other continents, like Asia or Africa or many other places, where the systems are not very advanced and they have problems. So many people are prepared for problems and even violence. Violence in their society, violence in their neighborhood. And we know with so many churches burning down, that's something that's been going on for years, where churches have mysteriously burned down. And sometimes the pastors are murdered in their churches. Sometimes the people are burned alive in their churches. That is on different other continents, but it certainly has happened. And there are people who hate other religions, and we have to be aware of it. And sometimes we have volunteer security at the churches around us. That is completely reasonable. And for your church security, always be aware of the parking lots, because anybody who wants to do violence to your church is going to have to get at the front door. Or maybe they're going to drive in the front door. It's all different. And somehow it's a wise thing for not just churches, but every organization, every family, and every person to be aware that you have an enemy. Now, you might think that enemy are people who don't like you or your church. And while that is true, where is the source of this hatred that comes about? It's really from that battle between God and Satan. Satan wants to steal, kill, and destroy. So we have to be watching out so that we can protect, of course, ourselves, but certainly the innocent people around us, the young, the elder, and the disabled. To the people that hate other people, every person is a target to steal from, to kill them, or to destroy what is important to the people that we care about. So have your caring and compassion about the people around you, whether it's your family or your neighbors or the community that you belong to. It's always a good idea to have that awareness. Our Bible tells us, I'm thinking of Matthew 22:38. Where we are to love God with all our heart, soul, and our mind. That's the first and the great commandment. And the second is like unto it. Thou shalt love thy neighbor as thyself. Boy, that's a big one, isn't it? It is. Well, how much do we love ourselves? Oh, and a funny thing is, there are people who do not love themselves. They actually hate the situation that they are involved with, and therefore they hate the people around them also. It's quite a difference to look at love and hate in the eyes of the spiritual eye around us. Now, the Bible does tell us that there are things to expect. There will be things that we want, desire, and work towards, but there are also people and spiritual entities that want to do us harm, and we just have to be very aware. There are things that seem right to us and wrong to them, or the point is it's a conflict, whether it's with money or social situations or family relations or people in the same spiritual family or even your own children. All of this is a way that the enemy wants to hurt every one of us. So remember to pray. Pray for the people you love and pray for the people in your family, in the church family, and even the ones that you don't love. Just think. If your prayers could put a hedge around a person, that's a good thing. So pray for the people you know, the people you don't know, that they will come to know Jesus Christ. There are things that people knew 100 years ago that they don't know today, and a part of that is the spiritual battle that we are in. And speaking of 100 years ago, we have technology that has changed in 100 years. Why, today we have the enemies of modern warfare with drones, with military materials. There is, well, this one depends on who you listen to, but there is a question of what we have in medicine or in vaccines or with the electronic cyber events. These are all a way to do warfare on a group of people, whether it's your family, your spiritual family, or even people that you don't know and don't like. All these things are going on as we develop. There are changes in vaccines coming around, and I'm thinking of the technology going on with, well, it's all developing. There are patents on technology, there are patents on drones, and we are living in a world that is changing, and it makes a lot of sense to be aware of what's going on around you. Even the radio waves are changing. Now, that's one of the things that, there again, the patents have something they've been going on for 10 years, 8 to 10 years, where the radio waves are designed to interact with something in your body even. Now, this is a point of dispute where some people say, yes, it's so true, and they can point to the patents, or there's some people who say, no, it could never happen like that. Leave me alone. Well, look into it if you want, but there are things going on with technology and medicine that we maybe should be aware of. Even medicine like the proteins that we are putting into our body, are they affected by radio waves? Yeah, sure. Are vaccines something that is affected by radio waves? Yeah, it again, it depends on who you listen to, but the patents indicate that there are. So here we are. How are we going to stay healthy and stay well? Or do we just accept the decline that we are all going to be involved with? A decline of our physical health, of our life expectancy. Well, we want to stay spiritually strong and pray for the people around us. Yes, our family. Yes, our Christian family and even the people we don't know. There's a lot of people to pray for. The people who represent us in government, them too, they need prayer. Our pastors need prayer. Our teachers need prayer. There is something to saying a little prayer for a whole lot of people as they come into your mind. Consider praying for the many other people they are. There are the people today, there are, have always been the people in history that have had other people praying for them. That's the advantage of a Christian community. Going back to the founding of America, there were people who prayed for one another and their family members, and that has made a difference throughout history. It's a part of our community. The community of manufacturing things, of farming, of life, caring for one another. And it all makes a little difference. I think of today, though, as speaking of the farming, I think of the trouble that is going on with our water systems and the aquifers that are around the United States getting drained, and the collapses when the surface of America, well, not the whole surface, but plenty of areas are collapsing because the water is no longer holding up the soil a few hundred feet under the land, where the surface is the land is that is farmed. So we have problems with the water. We have problems with fertilizer, not fertilizing the crops that we depend on. And Matthew, Mark, and Luke all say there's going to be a famine, especially when a country, when a land, a people disregard God. There will be famines. Do you believe that book that we read, the Bible? Look up the theme and see how many times there are famines when people disregarded God. And look at America. America is disregarding God. So be prepared for things to happen. Yes, famine of food, famine of water, famine of many of the joys in life that we have come to expect. So be a part of a praying body of Christ, including churches, and your family is a good place to start. Pray together. All over the earth, we have the situations going on, and we want our eternal life to be with Jesus in that heavenly place. So pray for the people you love around you. Pray for the people even you don't love, because the world is certainly a better place when we have people who have love in their hearts. For Jesus is where it seems to start. And then it goes outward to our family and our friends and the political system. So just stay in prayer, please. I think of Matthew 7:14 that talks about the path that leads to life and that leads to destruction. That's something which it's been pretty important to me as I've thought about what could happen when America turns from God. So we are looking at a time when America is embracing things that God says don't do those things. And America has done plenty of them. So what is going to happen now? God very well may turn from America, and America would be left up to whatever was going on in America. I think of Ezekiel 33:3, where the watchman who does not warn the people about what is coming, it will therefore, if the watchman doesn't warn, the trouble that comes to the people will then be upon the watchman's head. So, you read that as you want, because I know there are a lot of people who have a literal interpretation of the Bible, and some who thinks that it means something in allegory. Well, I'm one of the people who believe that it is all very factual, but it can also be allegory if there's no other position you can support with it. So there are things that go on when America or any land turns from God. And God allows the situation to turn, well, into the four Thor judgments of God. That includes famine and pestilence and earthquakes and military invasion or a military takeover of the country. In scripture, that is described as the sword coming upon a land. And the sword can be either a military takeover or a terrorism event or long-term terrorism even. So we have that, which there again, Ezekiel says it is coming because of what we have and have not done as a country. Do you want things to get better? Do you want them to get better so much that you would obey God? Or do you really want to do what you want to do instead? Well, if we do what we want to do instead of what God says to do, there will be consequences. That's the four sword judgments of God that are described. The military, or the terrorism, or the takeover of a land, famine, pestilence, and earthquakes. So, well, what do you want? Do you want that kind of trouble? Do you want to follow God? Or do you want to do what you want to do and get the four sword judgments of God? Well, we have things going on all over our land, and look at what's going on. We have the farms that are in trouble. We have the financial area that is in trouble. We have people who are coming into our land as though it were an invasion that has been going on for a while. Do we know the whole story of what it means? No, of course we don't. Well, I sure don't. But we can know that it means there are things that God describes that we don't want. Do you believe? Do you believe what the Bible says? I think of Mark 9:24, which talks about Jesus. Jesus, I believe, and Jesus helped my unbelief. Oh, I remember praying that as a young Christian. Lord, I believe, help my unbelief. So maybe that's you, and maybe that's something to remember in the days ahead. Or maybe we talk to people about it and remind them that God will answer prayer, including that one. Either, Lord, show me who you are, or I believe, help my unbelief. There's many things that are prayers in our scripture, God's holy word, the Bible. Well, give a study. Look at the scripture. See what things mean. Certainly, question people, question me, question anybody who tells you what the Bible is talking about. Study it yourself, because eternity depends on you, not about your pastor or people in your family or people you know. That you have a personal relation with Jesus Christ, and that is what your eternity depends on. So, whether your pastor says you're saved or not, have a look at it yourself and see that you are indeed saved. It's in Scripture. Look it up. Have a good look. And know that according to Scripture, you are indeed saved from hellfire. I know, well, there was a time. See, I grew up Catholic. And I found out that there were things in Catholicism that didn't line up with the Bible. And a part of that was, for forgiving sin. And I think of the times when you went as a Catholic, you would go to confession and you would be told, say the penance, which was to say so many Hail Marys and so many Our Fathers. And so it's a question of how do you get your sin forgiven? Well, I think a lot of it has to do with turning from your sin. And back in the days of Catholicism, I remember that there were orders, the organizational part of Catholicism, of brothers and sisters who would have certain ritualistic ideas. There were orders, that is, the groups of men who were in a collective community. And some of them thought that the way they get to heaven is by going through a difficult, going through a painful experience. And there were ones who would flay themselves, or they would walk on their knees all around church. And there are many things that happen. So just make sure that you know that what you are doing is correct according to the Bible. Study God's word. It's something that God is clearly in there what you are to do and not to do, and you certainly don't want to be one of the people that God tells us not to be. And so I think of Revelation 21:8. I think of Jesus being the Word of God, which is Revelation 19:13. And I think of who will go to hell, and you certainly don't want to be going to hell. So that means if we find that we have been doing that behavior that could be with witchcraft or with men and women or lying or any of that, we change our behavior, because the Bible is clear on what will bring us to hell. And so we want to go to heaven. So see what brings us to heaven. Yeah, sure, listen to your pastors. Listen to the people who've been through seminary. They have information, but it is really up to you. We each have to answer things according to Scripture. Learn it yourself. And sure, the pastors can tell you things, and you can learn according to Scripture too. Or you can be told, and then confirm it with your own searches. Because there are many fine pastors who can direct you to understanding. But it's not about a pastor bringing you to heaven. It's about your relation with Jesus Christ that allows you into heaven. Study the Bible and see what makes you acceptable in the eyes of God. It's your relation with Jesus Christ. As we love Jesus, love God, and love our neighbor, as Jesus loves all of us, it's a big thing. Another big thing is John 14:15. Love me. If you love me, Jesus says, keep my commandments. And what are the commandments of God? Is it the Ten Commandments? Of course it is. It's also what God tells you in the Bible. Keep his commandments. How are you doing it? Yes, love me and love your neighbor. There's not going to be any excuses that you can tell anybody. It's going to be plain and simple. And God knows your mind. He knows your heart. And you want to hear God, Jesus, say, well done, good and faithful servant. And not him saying, oh, look what you said. And now look what you did. What did you really mean by that? I don't mean I have the answer. I ask you to look at it. And if you need to change to be living in the image of Christ, then do it. It is what we do so that we are acceptable in the eyes of God. Now, I know plenty of people who say, all I had to do was accept Jesus Christ. Fine. Continue to read the scripture. It's all in there. And if you're convinced that it is one way, it's kind of hard to tell you another, but maybe you can listen to a pastor or a radio guy or read the scripture yourself. Listen to scripture on tape. There's a lot we can do to understand what is the Bible telling me to do. Will I have to change my life? Well, there's a lot of people who have changed their life, and now they're following the path to Jesus Christ. Lord, help me. Oh, and Lord, help my unbelief. I know that one. Yeah, okay. So, there are answers all throughout the Bible. I hope that you read it. I hope that you pray. And some people will want to fast as well. Pray and fast. And that helps us to have understanding as we go through life. I do think of, it's John. John 13:34. We are to love as Jesus loved us. And how much did Jesus love us? That he gave his life as a sacrifice on the cross. For us, that's how much he loves us. So, does the Bible say that we are to love our neighbor as we love ourselves? Are we to love others as Jesus has loved us? Well, there we go. John 13:34. It's something we all want to look at and say a prayer about and understand it. That is probably the best we can each do. Well, there are certain, I'm just thinking of people I know, or maybe who I have used to examine this, that believe that they can get an intellectual understanding of Scripture and do everything according to their understanding. I really am not faulting that, because that's how I started out too. We start out one way and then we make little adjustments as we go. I was convinced based on my intellectual understanding about Jesus, about the Bible, and certainly I studied a lot, but there are people who, instead of using their intellect, they use their understanding, their emotional understanding, and they have a strong feeling of doing what God tells them to do. And when you think of, you shall love your neighbor as yourself, or love, John 13:34, love one another as I have loved you. So yes, it's about love. And how do you demonstrate your love? Through actions. And I think that's a very good thing for each and every one of us to remember. How do we show our love? We all do it, well, through our actions, and then you get to decide how you're going to do it. Our Lord God is an all-knowing God, and he certainly knows our most well-kept secrets and thoughts. He knows all of it because he is all-knowing, and it's something for us to do as we search for understanding. We know that God is an awesome God, and we also, in the Psalms, there are different ones. There's Psalm 65 that says, God will hear our prayers. Oh, there's also, 1 John says that in chapter 5. It says that God hears our prayers. So we want to be faithful in our praying, and we want to pray for other people. Pray for the people around us. That's right there in the Bible. Pray for our, you can, the Bible says rulers, but I could also say pray for our leaders. Pray for the people who govern the land. So many people need prayer and they need to know Jesus. So we all have an accuser, which is Satan, and he will tell God that we did a failing job at what we did. But we have a sacrifice of Jesus Christ. He is the Lamb of God. And we are so very thankful that we have the sacrifice of Jesus Christ to cover us, so that when God looks at us, God sees the sacrifice of Jesus, because we have accepted that sacrifice for our sin. And so our sin is covered up. But if we keep sinning, our sinfulness will show up to God. So we want to repent, turn from our sin, change from what we have done, and become followers of Jesus Christ. Yes, completely. And remember, God knows all of that. He knows what we have done, and he knows what our thoughts are and what our mind saw when our eyes look over there. All of it. God is all-knowing, and he knows everything about us. So if you want to, yes, read Scripture. Get an understanding and see how we want to be close, close, close to Jesus Christ. And study the life of Jesus, study what he did, study how we can obey him, and study how we can understand his word. Oh, yes, we want to do that. We want to follow Jesus all the way into heaven. Oh, yes, we do. And that's a part of why we read Scripture and understand what is said. To believe, yes. And then how do we show our belief? By obeying and trusting the Word of God. It's all right there. So trust and obey. There have been a lot of people around the world who have had dreams and visions of God through Jesus Christ recently. Even in the poor parts of the world where there have been struggles going on, where the people have been killed and murdered, and still God's Holy Spirit comes to the people, and the people get to know Jesus and follow Jesus. Even to their death. Why, there's been plenty of people in the countries where we have a war going on, and they have been threatened that if they do not renounce Jesus, if they cannot say they do not believe in Jesus, or they will be killed. And so many people have actually been killed. I think of Isaiah 55, middle of 55, 6, where we are told that, well, when people die, it's kind of uncertain as to whether they know heaven or hell. And that's the thing. As you get to know people, and especially as they have passed into the next life, on some people we see uncertainty. On some people we see fear. And on some people, we see that everything is just fine and they're comfortable with meeting God in very short order. But, you know, we never know when we're going to die. And that's the thing about having a life devoted to Jesus Christ right now, is because even when we're good, healthy, young people, we still don't know if we did something wrong, like stupid, and we have a car accident, or we have a situation, or somebody runs into us, and there we are. So just like I was a few years ago, basically bleeding out in a crashed car. And so we never know when death can come. I certainly am grateful to the dentists and the doctors, the people who do surgery. Wonderful people the people in hospitals, wonderful people who care for us when we are in a time of difficulty. And they're wonderful people. And so I'm thankful for all of them. But the point that I was trying to make was that we do not know when we are going to pass into the next life. And that means let us accept Jesus Christ into our life today. And let us live according to God's will. And sometimes we think we are living according to God's will, but as we read Scripture, it helps us understand better and better how we can obey God's will. Or you maybe like to hear the word that we can follow God's will. It's not that different, but we want to make sure that we are on track. We are following the will of God as we go through life. Life is sure interesting. There's been so many things in life that have been challenges, that have been so good, and there's been things that are just plain difficulty. And we do things, but we have to always remember, what does God say about this? Always let yourself remember that God knows everything. He's all-knowing. He knows your thoughts. He knows your actions. He knows everything about you and me and all the people around us. And when he has a commandment, whether that commandment is to love God with all your heart, mind, and soul, and to love your neighbor as yourself, how are you doing at that? Well, I think of John 13:34, which says, "A new commandment I give you, that you love one another as I have loved you." And I'm going to remind you that God loves us so much that he gave up his life on the cross so that we might be saved by the blood sacrifice of Jesus Christ. That's how much he loved us. He sacrificed himself, just like in the ancient Hebrew custom and tradition and religion, it was a blood sacrifice that took away the sins of people. And that's why they sacrificed the lambs. And now Jesus is the blood sacrifice for us to accept and then to change our ways so that we become Christ-like. Well, we keep trying. I don't know that we will make it to that point, but we all have a desire in our heart to be Christ-like as we find the situations in life that we want to be Christ-like. Oh, I think of Isaiah 55:6, and it talks about we want to find the Lord while he can be found. Of the Lord God. And how do we search for Jesus? The Lord God. Jesus is the Word. And so when we know that, and we know that we want to follow Scripture, because the Scripture is God, and Jesus loves us so very much that we want to love him back. And we do. We do, but we want to make sure that we continuously love him. And that's a part of, well, sometimes it's difficult as we go through life to actually love people around us because they do things that we might not like. And yet we have to look at the people around us in the spiritual light of loving them, similar to the love of Christ and how he loves them, and Christ loves all, including us. And that's what we want to consider, how we can live holy, just like Jesus lives holy, and Jesus is going to judge us in his holiness. He won't accept our sins. We will be punished or some say it's punished. Some say that we will not get the rewards that we would have gotten if we have a sinful pattern in our life. I don't mean I know the answer. I think that you can get a whole lot of direction by reading Scripture and understanding it. And I certainly know that there's lots of people who have different ideas about Scripture. Some of them are Bible teachers, scholars. Some of them are pastors. And so I urge you to look very closely and obey the will of God, Jesus, who loves you. Now, all of us, we have things that we care about in this life. So I hope you do too. I hope you obey Jesus and look at how what you can do to obey his word. Always, I'm glad to have your any input you have, or maybe you have a donation. That would be great too. But I do have my preparedness page that I offer for free for anybody. I do ask you to send me a stamped envelope for that. And that way I know I got it right. So send it to John Stephenson, P.O. 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Okay. Well, God bless you and thank you for today. Pray for other people. Pray for the missionaries, domestic and foreign. God bless you.
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0: Welcome to This Week on Capitol Hill, your insider's guide to the story shaping Washington and the world. I'm your host, Tony Perkins.
1: We just made a great settlement of the war with Iran, so it was a big, very big thing. But we have a signing soon, and the documents are in pretty final shape. So we'll see. We'll see. Very good. Should be done. And that should be done pretty quickly.
0: That was President Donald Trump once again saying the United States and Iran are on the cusp of a peace agreement. While the president has not publicly outlined the details of the proposed deal, Iranian media have released what they describe as a framework of the near final 14-point agreement, and some of those reported provisions are raising concerns. South Carolina Senator Lindsey Graham joins us with his assessment. Also this week, Congress declined to extend a key foreign intelligence tool under the Foreign Intelligence Surveillance

0: to discuss what comes next. And in state news, 14 Republican attorneys general have sent a letter to the Environmental Protection Agencies, the EPA, urging it to fulfill its responsibility to protect America's drinking water from harmful contaminants, including chemical byproducts from the abortion drug mifepristone, which may be entering the nation's drinking water. Alabama Attorney General Steve Marshall joins us with more. And New York is making headlines with legislation awaiting Governor Kathy Hochul's signature that further advances gender ideology by replacing longstanding family terms such as mother and father in state law.
1: Basically, we're changing the laws of New York to get rid of the term mother, to get rid of the term father. These terms matter. We've gone down the rabbit hole and we've gone way too far to the point where it just seems like we're afraid to use terms that are so obvious. A mother is a mother. A father is a father.
0: That was New York Senator Dean Murray. We'll take a closer look at what the bill would do and why it is generating controversy. All of that and more coming up on This Week on Capitol Hill.
2: Today's edition of This Week on Capitol Hill is being presented by AARP.
0: The ink had barely dried on Reconciliation 2.0, signed into law by President Trump earlier this week, before the president began urging Congress to move on a third reconciliation package. The president wants the legislation to include additional defense funding and the Save America Act. House Republicans have already begun laying the groundwork for 3.0. Can Congress deliver, though, another major legislative victory before the midterm election cycle begins to dominate Washington? Joining us now is the Speaker of the House, Mike Johnson of Louisiana. Mr. Speaker, welcome back to This Week on Capitol Hill.
3: Hey, Tony, sorry for the informality. Working in the district in Louisiana today, so it's balmy and hot, but great folks down here. Glad to be home.
0: Well, I'm glad somebody made it home this weekend. All right, let's talk about 3.0. What's going to be the priorities for that?
3: Well, I tell you, you mentioned Reconciliation 2.0. You noted that we got it done this week, and it was a big thing, an important thing. And as we've noted, Democrats wanted to give $0 to border enforcement, border security, and the enforcement of federal immigration law. So we had to do it on our own. We had a signing ceremony in the Oval Office. I was standing right behind the president, and he noted, too, how crazy it is that we've come to this point where Democrats don't want to defend the homeland anymore. That's another reason why we have to do Reconciliation 3.0. We've got to get more of the priorities of the American people done. We have to do it on a party line basis, I'm sad to say, Tony, because Democrats don't want to give the president a win, and thus the American people will win. So we have to go around them. And the only, as we've discussed many times, the only way around the 60-vote necessity of votes in the Senate is a bare 51 majority to use a reconciliation bill. So that's what we're working on right now in earnest. We've got some big priorities to squeeze in there, and I think we'll keep all the Republicans together to get that to the president's desk.
0: I mean, this is, I don't want this to be lost on our viewers and listeners, but, you know, since the 1980s, since the Budget Reconciliation Act was put in place, we've seen budget reconciliation used a couple of dozen times. I mean, this is now becoming the way that we're having to get things done because of the polarization in Washington, D.C.
3: Yeah, it really is a sad statement about the state of our national politics. And I want to point out, and I explain this to people all the time, the Republicans have not gotten radical or too rigid or anything. We've always stood for the same core principles. The problem that we have in America is that the Democratic Party is unrecognizable to the one that it was just a couple of decades ago. They're going so far left that there's no common ground anymore. I mean, they're actually running, as we've discussed, there's many candidates out right now running for Congress as Marxists, openly avowed socialists, you know, really radical people. So what it means is to do just the basic functions of government. I mean, like funding the government, we have to do it on our own as just Republicans, as the grown-ups, as the common sense advocates in Washington to get the job done. And that's where we are.
0: Well, when you look at the appropriations process in the House, you have brought back something that's been missing for almost two decades. That is the regular appropriations. This week you passed the 11th, I think, of 12 appropriations bills. But the Senate hasn't passed a single one. Where are we going to be at the end of the fiscal year?
3: That's right. We've got almost all of the 12 through the committee process in the House, two of them off the floor already, more on the way. And in the meantime, you saw the stories that popped up over the week where the Senate has gotten it to loggerheads on this, and they're saying that they may not be able to pass a single appropriations bill in the Senate. Why? Again,

0: because the Democrats are refusing to do their job. And so I think what they're trying to do, Tony, is force us back into a CR situation, or worse, a government shutdown, which would happen at the end of the fiscal year, September 30. I think they want to do that for political purposes, to shut the government down going into the election, and it is shameful.
1: Wow, that would be quite amazing. And added on top of that, we had this week the reauthorization of FISA, something you and I have talked about almost weekly on this program, a major tool used to track foreign threats to the United States. You put up on the House floor this week a measure to extend it temporarily, a clean extension. That failed.
0: It did. We passed a full reauthorization for 3 years back in April out of the House, sent it to the Senate. It's been sitting there again because Democrats are playing games. And you saw this week the ultimate, the most dangerous game I think they've ever played. You know, making FISA go dark, the Foreign Intelligence Surveillance Act, is how we monitor terrorists who are plotting horrible, dangerous things on our homeland. The Democrats are willing to take that hostage and to shut it down to make a cheap political point against the president. So out of desperation, I tried to pass an emergency measure, just to a clean extension just for 3 weeks so we can sort out their crazy politics. And 199 Democrats, Tony, voted against that extension. And then when it failed on the floor, Tony, they applauded. I mean, heaven forbid, I pray, we all need to pray that the homeland is kept safe over the next several days as this thing

0: around. Are you satisfied that those concerns have been addressed among the conservatives?
1: Yes, the last time we reauthorized FISA in 2024, we put 56 major reforms. Jim Jordan is chairman of the House Judiciary Committee. He championed quarterback that, and it's fixed the problems. It was abused in the past by activists within the government. We've closed all that down now to make sure that the statute works as intended and protects the people and does not allow for the violation of Americans' privacy. And we could talk about that for a long time. We don't have time to get into the details today. But the point is, we've got to extend this thing to make sure that we use this tool. I will say this again, two-thirds of the president's daily national security briefing comes from intelligence that is gathered under Section 702 of FISA. We cannot allow it to lapse. We have to have it.
0: So is there some differing opinions on whether or not this will continue until Congress can act?
1: Yes, and I hope the advocates like Rick Scott and others are correct. There is differing legal opinions out there, and what it boils down to is the telecom companies that have all this data, the only reason they participate with the government is because they have liability coverage for doing so under the statute. If the statute lapses, the question is, will they continue to do that in good faith? We certainly pray and hope that they will, because we've got to keep Americans safe. We have a lot of big events going on around the country right now, the FIFA World Cup games and 250 events and everything else. It's a dangerous situation.
0: So the best result would, or the best course of action would be for Congress to reauthorize this.
1: Absolutely. And the president has finally, he announced his new appointment for the Director of National Intelligence, highly qualified individual, Jay Clayton, that the Senate should approve him in short order, and that should make their political argument moot, and they should reauthorize FISA. They should have done it this past week. They need to do it immediately.
0: So, Mr. Speaker, we just have about 45 seconds left. The House is out next week. When do you see the first possible date for action?
1: Well, the Senate, again, we have our legislation sitting in the Senate. They need to finish it up. As soon as they do, it should be done. If they send us a version that's modified, the House will come back and get it done as quickly as possible. But all our members are out in their district work period right now, doing campaigns, meeting with their constituents. If I need to bring them back, I can do it on 72 hours notice, and we'll be ready.
0: All right, Mr. Speaker, thanks so much for taking time to join us as you're back in Louisiana, the Bayou State. We look forward to seeing you back here in D.C.
1: Thank you, brother. Good to talk to you.
0: All right, House Speaker Mike Johnson. So we're going to talk more about that a little bit later. Senator Rick Scott of Florida, a very important but also controversial provision. Don't go away. We're back after this.
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6: Welcome back to This Week on Capitol Hill. All right, we're just a few weeks away from America's 250th anniversary, when we will commemorate what 56 courageous men did in July of 1776. Risk their lives, their fortunes, and sacred honor for the cause of political independence. Yet as the Declaration itself proclaimed, they acted with, quote, a firm reliance on the protection of divine providence, end quote. The founders understood that political independence could only be sustained through spiritual dependence upon God. Today, at another pivotal moment in our nation's history, we must reaffirm that same truth. The challenges we face cannot be overcome merely through elections, legislation, or political movements. Our hope ultimately rests in Almighty God. That's why I invite you to join me in signing the Declaration of Dependence, a public pledge to place our trust in God, honor His truth, and seek His blessing upon our nation. To sign the pledge, simply text America to 67742. That's America to 67742. Well, going into the weekend, President Trump once again said the U.S. and Iran were on the cusp of a peace deal. This update came just hours after the president posted a strong warning Thursday morning on social media, stating the, quote, U.S. will be hitting Iran very hard tonight, end quote. Well, joining us now to discuss these developments is South Carolina Senator Lindsey Graham. He serves on four Senate committees, including the chairman of the Senate Budget Committee. Senator Graham, welcome back to This Week on Capitol Hill.
7: Thank you.
6: Let me first start by congratulating you on your primary victory there in South Carolina. Pretty handed, pretty strong victory.
7: Yeah, we did well. Thanks to people in your audience. Evangelicals came to my aid. I'm a traditional Republican, and I want to thank God for making my life what it is, and couldn't do it without him and all my family and friends and supporters. And so, yeah, we got a Democrat in November, but I think I'm in good shape, and I'm just very grateful that I'm the nominee for the Republican Party, and I'm going to try to do something with it for the good of the country and for the kingdom. So Iran, I don't know what's going to happen. I know they're the weakest they've been since 1979. Hats off to President Trump and our military for destroying their Navy, weakening their military, shooting down the Air Force. They are weak. The economy's sort of in free fall, but they're still lethal. Now, do we have a deal? I don't know, but I do know this. I'm going to take the JCPOA, the Obama deal, which was horrible, terrible, and I'm going to overlay this current deal, if there is one, against the JCPOA, and I'll tell you what I think. There's some things I hear about this potential deal that bother me. A $300 billion reconstruction fund for Iran? Really? I mean, that's like trying to rebuild Germany while the Nazis are still in charge. I don't know if that's true or not. But who would give money to the Ayatollah and his regime to rebuild the country after they killed 42,000 of their own people? I don't know if that's in there or not. The nuclear program. What's the difference between the JCPOA allowed enrichment to continue at low levels? Iran took their small enrichment program. They cheated. They made 900 pounds of highly enriched uranium. If there's any enrichment capability in this new deal, it will be no better than the JCPOA. So what am I looking for? A deal on the nuclear program that does not allow Iran to enrich at all, that they want peaceful nuclear power. They can get spent fuel rods from outside the country. No enrichment, not one centrifuge, to me is a red line. I hope we can honor that. So I'm looking for a deal that would punish Iran if they continue to support Hezbollah and Hamas in the future. It'd be clear, it needs to be clear in this deal, Tony, they will get punished. And I worry about Israel in this deal. I've been told that Lebanon may be part of the deal, a ceasefire in Lebanon. The last thing I want to do in a deal with Iran is tie their hands, tie Israel's hands, so they can't defend themselves against Hezbollah. You know, Hezbollah is Iran's biggest proxy. They're trying to protect their proxy. You and I are trying to protect Israel. We'll see what's in this deal. I hope it's a good deal. President Trump deserves a lot of credit for taking Iran on. But at the end of the day, how different is it than the JCPOA? How much money does Iran get? What kind of nuclear deal do we have? Do we know now, or is it to be negotiated later? Do we tie Israel's hands in Lebanon? All these things matter to me, and I love President Trump, but when it comes to national security and defending Israel, it's not about party, it's about reality, and I'll tell you what the reality is of this deal when I look at it.
6: Senator, I think that's a great benchmark to start from, because when you look at Iran's Mir News Agency, which released a report on the 14-point peace proposal, suggesting that the negotiations had reached a final point. And of course, this has not been verified by Tehran, but the Iranian news service is not going to speak without the regime giving approval. Of course, the U.S. has not verified it, but significant aspects of the report in this suggesting that we've reached this point of a final draft, it does allow civilian uranium enrichment under international inspection. And under the JPOA, we know that those inspections didn't work.
7: Well, I hope that's wrong. I mean, if there's any enrichment program allowed in the Trump deal, if they can enrich anywhere for any reason, that's a bad deal in my view. They will cheat after Trump leaves. So what did Obama do? He gave them a small enrichment program so Iran could save face. Over time, they built the program out. People watched, but they were able to cheat. They got 900 pounds of 60% highly enriched uranium, something they weren't supposed to do. They were a couple of weeks away from 90% highly enriched uranium that could make 8 or 10 bombs. And that's why Midnight Hammer happened. That's why Trump had to bomb the enrichment facilities. So to the Trump administration, no enrichment. Iran can have all the peaceful nuclear power they want. They can have a nuclear reactor. They can get the fuel like the UAE does from outside the country. We can provide, Russia can provide fuel rods to run the reactor. They don't need to enrich to have a peaceful power program. They do need to enrich to make a bomb. And if there's any enrichment, I don't trust them not to cheat. I think we'll be right back where we were with the JCPOA. And to me, it's been a red line of President Trump. No enrichment. So we'll see. Right. We'll see. I hope the reports on Iran are wrong. You know, it's a bunch of propaganda coming out of there. But I'm being honest with you. I want a good deal. I'd rather end this diplomatically. But I know the difference between a good deal and a bad deal. Any enrichment by Iran is a bad deal.
6: Less than a minute left, Senator Graham. Israeli Prime Minister Benjamin Netanyahu released a statement on Thursday saying Israel will not be a part of any agreement. Are you concerned that this could lead to a rupture in the U.S.-Israel relationship?
7: Very much so. When we criticize Bibi publicly, the Iranians, lick their chops. The last thing we want is to encourage the Iranians to be provocative. And when they see a fracture between Israel and the United States, that's an encouraging event. You know, we have to make our own decisions as a nation, but there's no circumstance in my mind where hurting Israel helps us. Israel is a blessing, not a burden. So any deal that would restrict Israel's ability to deal with Hezbollah, that basically throws a lifeline to Hezbollah as part of Iran deal, would be bad for Israel. What about the missile program in Iran? What about continued support for terrorism by Iran? What's the consequences of that?
6: Right.
7: So there's a lot of details to be fleshed out. But Israel's concerned, and quite frankly, I am too. I hope for a good deal. I pray for a good deal. But if it's not a good deal, I will say so.
6: Senator Lindsey Graham, always great to see you, my friend. Thanks for joining us. All right, folks, stick with us. We're back with more after this.
2: In the War of 1812, our nation fought and won America's religious freedom. 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
8: 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We all of a sudden became the enemy.
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6: Welcome back to This Week on Capitol Hill. I'm Tony Perkins, your host. Well, this week, Congress failed to extend Section 702 of the Foreign Intelligence Surveillance Act, a key national security law that allows U.S. intelligence agencies to monitor international targets without a warrant. Now, this marks the first time Section 702 has expired since it was enacted in 2008. Joining us now to discuss this is Senator Rick Scott from Florida. He serves on five Senate committees, including the Senate Homeland Security Committee. Senator Scott, welcome to This Week on Capitol Hill. Good to see you.
20: It's always great to see you.
6: So let's talk for a moment here about this short-term extension of FISA that failed. There's not going to be a gap in the use of this law, although Congress does have to address it when they get back in session.
20: Well, we need to address it, and it's not that hard. We all believe we should be able to surveil foreigners. Nobody disagrees with that. But we do have our Bill of Rights, our Fourth Amendment rights. We cannot be surveilled. And as we know, under the Biden years, 3 million people were surveilled. Obama did the same thing. In my case, after January 6th, I was surveilled. During Biden years, they stole my tax returns, Booz Allen did, and released them, and nothing held accountable. During the Clinton years, because I fought Hillary Care, the Clinton administration targeted my company. So if they can target a business guy, if they can target a senator, I don't get, is this not that hard? We all want the same thing. So why don't we all get into one room and sit down if it takes days? But the process we're going through, we're not getting anywhere. We keep doing these short-term extensions, and we don't ever pass the extension, which we need to do.
6: So is there a sense that they're just going to wear Congress out and finally get what they want?
20: I don't think they're going to wear Congress out. I think we all know Americans should not be surveilled. It's as simple as that. So I'm not going to give in. And I just want reasonable restrictions. On top of that, have you ever heard of anybody in the Biden administration being held accountable for what they did?
6: Right.
20: Nobody. During the Clinton administration, nobody. Let's start holding people accountable, too.
6: I think it's very important that people hear this. That you understand the need for security.
20: Yeah.
6: A national security, but also to protect these fundamental constitutional rights. And what you're saying is we can do both.
20: Absolutely. It's all doable. So let's all just sit down in a room and solve it. But what we do is we just keep, somebody comes up with a bill and then, we need to, without everybody's input. So what we've got to do is all get in a room. If we need to, let's go to the White House, sit down with Kash Patel, sit down with Todd Blanche, the Attorney General. Let's get everybody's view, John Ratcliffe, the CIA, and let's get our view and say, okay, so if there is a deal here to protect Americans and surveil foreigners.
6: Do you think that that's going to happen?
20: I've been here 7 years. That hasn't happened in 7 years, so.
6: But
20: so maybe tomorrow.
6: But we have, this has expired. Now,
20: yep.
6: They have a year. It still continues to operate for a year. But they're going to have to come to the table, so this is probably the best time we've seen for that type of conversation to take place to address the concerns of those who are focused on the Constitution and our freedoms like a laser.
20: Absolutely. And what's so frustrating, Tony, is I'm a business guy, so how did I get things done? I sat down with people, and I listened to what their needs were, and I said, okay, maybe I can do that. Or how could I solve your needs? That's what we need to do. We need to solve the needs of the people that are trying to protect Americans. At the same time, we know we have to surveil foreigners.
6: Right. Senator, we just have about a minute and a half left. I want to transition to domestic issues, precisely the issue of what Americans are feeling. You talk about listening. What are you hearing from the American people?
20: Cost of living is too high. Everyone is to blame it on, oh, it's because of oil and gas prices. No, the cost of living was too high before that. It's running big deficits. Congress has destroyed the value of the dollar. Tony, when I went to college, it was $200 to go to junior college, $255 to the university, and I could take 21 hours. You can buy a brand new house in the suburbs for $21,000. I can buy a new car for $1,600. All these things. Healthcare was $700 a year for a family of four. All of these things are caused because of government involvement.
6: Mm-hmm.
20: And so it's hurting the poorest families.
0: How do we get a handle on that?
20: Balance a budget. Balance a budget. Say we don't need more regulation to take away your rights and your freedom and your opportunity. It hurts. It doesn't hurt the rich. The rich are going to be fine. It hurts the middle class, the poor, that don't have the shot to live the dream because there's some limitation. I can't get the permit, or there's regulation, or it costs too much. And then it causes the cost of living to go up.
0: Well, hopefully, Senator, we'll see a return to a focus on a balanced budget, because we're bumping up to $40 trillion in debt. That's a big drag on our economy. And as a business guy, you know that. 5 seconds to give you the last word.
20: We need to balance the budget. But, Tony, thank you for all you do.
0: All right, Senator, thanks so much for joining us. Senator Rick Scott of Florida. Stay around. More of This Week on Capitol Hill straight ahead.
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6: Welcome back to This Week on Capitol Hill. I'm Tony Perkins. Well, 14 Republican state attorneys general sent a letter to the Environmental Protection Agency, that's the EPA, demanding greater scrutiny of chemical abortion drugs like mifepristone, which are contaminating wastewater and potentially violating the Safe Drinking Water Act. Joining us now to discuss this and more is Alabama Attorney General Steve Marshall, who was among those signing this letter to the EPA. Attorney General Marshall, welcome back to This Week on Capitol Hill. Thanks for joining us.
1: Always good to be with you. Thank you.
6: So in addition to the harm that mifepristone and these chemical abortions bring to babies, this is much broader when we're talking about wastewater contamination. Now, according to the abortion industry itself, over 63% of abortions are now being conducted through abortion drugs. No medical monitoring of this. So most of this, the aborted fetuses as well as the chemicals are going into the wastewater system.
1: Yeah, and this is the ongoing efforts that I and my colleagues around the country are trying to highlight relating to the hazards of mifepristone itself. Look, you fully know the impact on women's health and the lack of reporting of the consequences of taking mifepristone for many women across our country, and clearly want the FDA to be able to act in that regard. But also we're seeing the environmental impact as well. And if we can highlight that for the Trump administration to allow them to be able to move and act within a regulatory authority that they have, I think it not only allows us to keep women safe, but also to be able to keep our environment safe as well.
6: But I think people need to understand, and this is what is laid out in the letter that you signed, is that these synthetic drugs, mifepristone, not only do we have the aborted babies going into the wastewater system, but these drugs are not filtered out through the filtration systems of the wastewater treatment. Therefore, in some cases, getting back into the drinking water and those drugs having an impact upon the fertility potentially of women who are actually trying to have babies.
1: Yeah, it's an interesting dichotomy, right? In that, you know, we need EPA who has authority in this area to be able to not only increase and understand the science here, but also to be able to take affirmative steps to be able to act. Because clearly we know the broader impact of mifepristone and what it's doing to the loss of life across our country. But here, there's a direct and tangible impact across every state in our country as a result of the use of this chemical abortion drug.
6: So, I mean, this is something that everyone should be concerned about because it's affecting, potentially affecting everybody. Let me ask you this question, General Marshall. Is this being treated differently because it's related to abortion?
1: That's the concern. You know, look, you and I support this administration, but at the same time, it's our responsibility to call out the administration when we think they're not moving fast enough. Mifepristone is one of those areas in which both the FDA and EPA now have the ability to take action, and hopefully this letter is prompting them to be able to do so.
6: Now, the states have been acting. Unfortunately, they're being undermined by federal policy in many cases. But you, as the chief law enforcement officer in Alabama, have taken steps to deal with the manufacturers of these drugs.
1: Yeah, we see, although abortion itself is a criminal act in Alabama, and AGs likewise have protections within their authority to deal with fraud. We sent out this week six cease and desist letters to online vendors that provide chemical abortion drugs across our country, including what we think is in Alabama, calling them, number one, to understand that it's a criminal act in Alabama, but also the fraudulent nature in which they're advertising in our state, specifically around the lack of disclosure of harms to women. And we've asked them to be able to stand down if they're engaging in business in Alabama, which is otherwise illegal.
6: A final question on this front, General Marshall, going back to the EPA, what do you hope to hear from the EPA, that they will adopt policies that will test the water regarding mifepristone?
1: Not only to be able to adopt policies to be able to test, but then to be able to take action within their authority for those that are in violation. You know, there's significant regulatory authority that vests within the EPA, and we think this is an area in which they can exercise it.
0: All right. Switching topics, General. I want to talk about the House Judiciary Committee that was a committee hearing that was held this week. It was the second hearing on the disturbing allegations against the Southern Poverty Law Center, which they're in Alabama. That's their headquarters. You can look out your window and see their headquarters. These latest revelations in the superseding indictment shows that they alleges they have funded extremists, deceived their donors, actually funding the material for cross burnings.
1: Yeah, it's not that they were trying to stop extremism. They're profiting from it. And we have, along with the Middle District's indictment of the SPLC that's now pending, you have both Florida and Alabama using, again, those consumer protection powers we talked about earlier with requests for information to the SPLC to be able to respond. Who are you funding? How much were you funding? What groups were they connected to? And what did you do in leveraging the information that you received as it relates to the fundraising arm of that operation? I think the results we're going to see are shocking. I'm anxious to be able to see what action that we'll be able to take as a result of that information. But look, this week's testimony shone a light, maybe in ways that many across the country are not aware of, is not only the use of the designation of hate groups to suppress conservative voices, including yours, but also the impact that it's having on many companies across our nation. I thought the action of the committee this week to be able to bring people together, to be able to share that testimony and cause the interim director of the SPLC to be able to have to answer questions, was a positive first step.
0: General, having heard now the testimony, this was the second hearing that the Judiciary Committee has had, and of course your own investigation, are you concerned that this goes beyond just the SPLC, that there was a conspiracy of sources? They worked with banking entities. They worked with the technology companies to deplatform and the banks to debank conservatives.
1: Yeah, I think that's clearly part of what our investigation and Florida's investigation is attempting to find out, is that not only did these efforts in reaching out to hate groups allow them to foster fundraising opportunities, but the designation they had and that list that they provide was also the vehicle for woke corporations and others to try to suppress those positive organizations that were doing good work. Look, Family Research Council, ADF, and others across the country who are doing good work were very much the target of the SPLC. And why? Because their values and their principles directly contrast with what the SPLC stands for.
0: Well, I look forward to seeing the results of that investigation, General. Thanks so much for joining us.
1: Always good to be with you.
0: General Steve Marshall. All right, don't go away. Are moms and dads outdated terms? Lawmakers in New York think so. We'll talk about it.
21: 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We all pay in. 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
0: Welcome back to This Week on Capitol Hill. Political movements have long understood that language shapes culture. From the French Revolution to the Marxist movements in Europe and communist regimes in Asia, ideological leaders have sought to advance their agendas not only through political power, but through linguistic change. By redefining familiar terms, elevating preferred expressions, and marginalizing traditional language, they have attempted to reshape public understanding of reality itself. As George Orwell famously observed, the corruption of language often precedes the corruption of thought. The latest example of this cultural Marxism that has infested blue states like New York is a bill awaiting Governor Kathy Hochul's signature, S-9316. Supporters describe it as a measure making technical revisions to New York family law. But it does far more than that. It raises a fundamental question. What happens when ideology replaces reality? The bill is officially described as substituting parentage for paternity and filiation throughout state law, but among its most significant changes are the replacement of mother with gestating parent and father with non-gestating parent. For now, if you live in New York, the focus is limited just on state statutes, not greeting cards, so your Father's Day card that you purchased remains safe, at least for now. If Governor Hochul signs the legislation, a number of gender-specific parental terms would be replaced with what supporters call gender-neutral language. Among the changes, mother would become gestating parent, father would become non-gestating parent, paternity proceedings would become parentage proceedings. As history repeatedly demonstrates, language matters. The question is not whether words shape culture. The question is who gets to define the words. Is replacing mother and father with gestating parent and non-gestating parent merely a technical modernization of legal terminology? Or is it another step in the left's effort to further erase our understanding of God's design for mankind? Does truthfulness matter in our laws? Does accuracy matter? It should. The Apostle James wrote, "Above all, my brethren, do not swear either by heaven or by earth or with any other oath, but let your yes be yes and your no, no, lest you fall into judgment." James's warning is not primarily about oaths. It is about truthfulness, reliability, and integrity in our speech. Words matter because truth matters. As followers of Christ, we cannot participate in this ideological assault on truth, even when it's wrapped in the language of so-called inclusion, modernization, or progress. The cultural Marxists of our day understand what revolutionaries throughout history have understood. If you can redefine words, you can reshape thought. If you can reshape thought, you can reshape culture. That is why language is always one of the first battlefields in a cultural revolution. And that is why motherhood and fatherhood must be replaced with sterile mechanistic terms that strip away both meaning and design. Ultimately, this is not an attack on words. It is an attack on one of the last great bulwarks standing in the way of their vision for society, the family as God created it. The cultural Marxists of our day are paving the way for their political agenda by weakening one of the primary institutions established by God for human flourishing. When a culture can no longer speak truthfully about mothers and fathers, it is well on its way to forgetting what they really are. And that is
3: in the movies. What's going to happen next is often revealed by the background music.
7: Hey, Bob, the boss wants to see you.
8: Really? Do you think it's about my raise?
7: Sure.
8: All right. Wish me luck.
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8: 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You know, on second thought, I don't smell that bad.
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Greetings, and welcome to our sermon for this Sunday. This is Pastor Brennan DeForest from Redeemer Evangelical Lutheran Church in Chico, California. We are a local, confessional Lutheran congregation, a member of the Lutheran Church Missouri Synod. We are a congregation where God is the giver through word and sacraments, and we as sinners receive His grace, His forgiveness, and eternal life in Jesus Christ, and His gospel. If you are looking for a church home, we are located here in Chico at 750 Moss Avenue at the corner of Hawthorne Avenue. We have a congregation made up of local families in this community, about 150 members. 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We have law and gospel preaching, liturgical worship, and above all, we preach Jesus Christ and Him crucified. Again, this is Pastor Brennan DeForest from Redeemer Evangelical Lutheran Church in Chico, California.

the third Sunday after Pentecost in the year of our Lord, 2026. A reading from the Gospel according to St. Matthew, the 9th and 10th chapters. Jesus went throughout all the cities and villages, teaching in their synagogues and proclaiming the gospel of the kingdom and healing every disease and every affliction. When he saw the crowds, he had compassion for them, because they were harassed and helpless, like sheep without a shepherd. Then he said to his disciples, "The harvest is plentiful, but the laborers are few. Therefore pray earnestly to the Lord of the harvest to send out laborers into his harvest." And he called to him his 12 disciples and gave them authority over unclean spirits to cast them out and to heal every disease and every affliction. The names of the 12 apostles are these. First, Simon, who is called Peter, and Andrew, his brother. James, the son of Zebedee, and John, his brother. Philip and Bartholomew, Thomas and Matthew, the tax collector, James, the son of Alphaeus, and Thaddeus, Simon the Cananean, and Judas Iscariot, who betrayed him. These 12 Jesus sent out, instructing them, "Go nowhere among the Gentiles and enter no town of the Samaritans, but go rather to the lost sheep of the house of Israel, and proclaim as you go, saying, 'The kingdom of heaven is at hand.' Heal the sick, raise the dead, cleanse lepers, cast out demons. You received without paying, give without pay." This is the word of the Lord. Thanks be to God. Once again, the reading was from Matthew chapters 9 and 10. In the name of the Father, and of the Son, and of the Holy Spirit. Amen. Moses, Isaiah, Jeremiah, Jonah. There's a connection between these people, and I want you to think about what that connection is. If you're thinking they're all Old Testament characters, you're on the right track. Indeed they are, but let's make a more specific connection. If you're thinking they're all prophets, you're getting even closer. But there's something that ties these four prophets together beyond all the other Old Testament prophets. Moses, Isaiah, Jeremiah, and Jonah are connected because they were all reluctant prophets. Moses was stubborn, asking for signs and words to say, and even asking for God to send somebody else to the Israelites in Egypt.

because he was afraid of the city, and he believed the people there were unworthy of God's salvation. So he ran in the exact opposite direction. When it comes to the work of evangelism, outreach, the mission of the church, witnessing, proclaiming the good news of Jesus Christ, whatever you want to call it, do you ever find yourself like one of those reluctant prophets? Stubborn, hesitant, afraid, unwilling, sinful, don't know what to say or do, feeling like you're a fraud, inadequate, unprepared, any combination or any number of other reasons. Like myself, you may sometimes wonder why God uses us for such important work. Surely there must be an easier, more efficient method of doing evangelism. A method that doesn't rely so much on sinful, reluctant humans. Yet Scripture tells us there's no better method for evangelism than using us. Jesus looks out at the crowds and has compassion because they are harassed, helpless sheep without a shepherd. He looks out and he sees fields ripe and ready for harvest. Jesus sees these people and this work, and he invites us to share in his compassion. He desires to use us for his mission, his work of evangelism. And he knows that by including us in this important work, there will be everlasting results. Sheep will be brought into the fold of the Good Shepherd. Harvests will be gathered in. And Jesus is very clear about how he wants to use us. The harvest is plentiful, but the laborers are few. Therefore, pray earnestly to the Lord of the harvest to send out laborers into his harvest. Pray. Pray earnestly. The main way Jesus wants to use you for the work of evangelism is so simple. Simply requires you to give of your time. 5 minutes, 15 minutes, time in prayer to the Lord of the harvest. That's God the Father. For him to send laborers to do the harvest work. Not despairing because maybe there aren't enough young families in the church or because there maybe aren't enough pastors. Not panicking about leaders and volunteers and finances, just praying that the Lord of the harvest will keep doing his work, that he will keep answering the prayer for more and better laborers according to his good and gracious will. And the Lord of the harvest delights to answer yes to this prayer. Men and women are studying to be church workers in numbers not seen in decades. People are considering ways to volunteer and are serving and leading in the church. This is even a prayer for your pastor, your own laborer in this specific part of the harvest, that I would be a better laborer, a better pastor for you and for our congregation and for the harvest here in Chico and in the North State and in California. But in addition to earnest prayer, Jesus also wants to use you for the work of evangelism by having you yourself be the answer to your prayers, by having you yourself be a laborer in the harvest field. It is enough to simply pray for this work. It is enough to support this work. But it's also a privilege and a joy to do and take part in some of the harvest work yourself. That doesn't mean you have to pack up and go to seminary. That doesn't mean you have to become a school teacher or an international missionary.

0: Jesus will use you for the work of evangelism in the same way he instructed his disciples. Go to the lost sheep of the house of Israel and proclaim as you go, saying, the kingdom of heaven is at hand. Who is a lost sheep? Or who is someone needing to be gathered into the church, in your family, in your neighborhood, at your work, in the city you live in? How could you tell them the kingdom of God is at hand? How could you share with them the gospel of Jesus Christ? Since Jesus even used Peter the denier, Thomas the doubter, James and John, the eager young bucks, Matthew, the tax collector, Simon, the zealot. Of course, he'll use you for the important work of evangelism. As reluctant as you might be, he will equip you to go and proclaim. The Lord of the harvest will hear your prayers for laborers, and he will answer them. But he will also delight to hear your prayers to be a laborer yourself and to work in the harvest. An older, wiser pastor I know once shared with his congregation that if you want a definite yes as God's answer to one of your prayers, pray that God would use you to go and proclaim the good news of the kingdom of heaven to someone. And in fact, whether you realize it or not, the Lord of the harvest is already using you as one of his workers. He's given you vocations to do good works and share the kingdom of heaven with your neighbors. He's given you neighbors, people around you to converse with about the gospel. Martin Luther discussed that in his Small Called articles, one of our confessional documents and often considered Luther's last will and testament. In his article about the gospel, Luther listed the various ways the gospel comes to us. So, of course, he mentioned the preached word, baptism, the sacrament of the altar, the office of the keys. But he also said through the mutual conversation and consolation of the brethren. Whether you're reluctant or willing, whether you're praying, supporting, or laboring, Jesus' work of evangelism, of proclaiming the good news of his kingdom, of gathering in the harvest, his mission work is taking place through you. Jesus is using you, letting you share in his compassion and his mission when you simply converse with others about the gospel, when you have a conversation with someone about the Bible, when you console someone with God's word, when you pray for someone, whether they know it or not. Earnest prayer, as well as conversations proclaiming the kingdom of God. That's the best method for mission work. But why? Why proclaim? Why pray? Why labor in the harvest? Well, Jesus goes before us. He has compassion, and he labors in the harvest field as true God and true man to gather people in to his kingdom, his church. As Christians, therefore, as we conform our lives to Jesus' life, we follow his lead. We share his compassion. We do what he commands. And so we pray, proclaim, and labor in the harvest. But another reason includes the very last words of today's gospel. You received freely. Give freely. What is it that you've freely received?
1: But the free gift is not like the trespass. For if many died through one man's trespass, much more have the grace of God and the free gift by the grace of that one man, Jesus Christ, abounded for many. For the wages of sin is death, But the free gift of God is eternal life in Christ Jesus, our Lord. Not with gold or silver, but with his holy, precious blood shed on the cross for you, Jesus Christ has freely given you forgiveness, everlasting life, and salvation. And these gifts are freely available to everyone who believes in Jesus Christ as their Lord and Savior. That's why we ought to pray, proclaim, and work in the harvest. Because God has freely given you his salvific gifts through the work of Jesus Christ. And God is super abundantly generous in his gifts, offering forgiveness and everlasting life to all those who are lost or who need to be gathered in the harvest. Tasks which are best done as we proclaim the kingdom of heaven, as we share the good news with others, and they believe that gospel with spirit-given faith. Today's hymn of the day is one of my personal favorites. I know it's another difficult tune, but the words are just so poignant. And everything we've meditated on today, the how Jesus wants to use you, the why, it's all summarized in that short hymn. I allude to the fourth stanza quite often in my sermons, but today I'll draw your attention to the third stanza. Thou camest to our hall of death, O Christ, to breathe our poisoned air, to drink for us the dark despair that strangled our reluctant breath. How beautiful the feet that trod the road that leads us back to God. How beautiful the feet that ran to bring the great good news to man. In the name of the Father, and of the Son, and of the Holy Spirit. Amen. Having heard the word of God, we confess our faith using the Apostles' Creed. I believe in God, the Father Almighty, maker of heaven and earth, and in Jesus Christ, his only Son, our Lord, who was conceived by the Holy Spirit, born of the Virgin Mary, suffered under Pontius Pilate, was crucified, died, and was buried. He descended into hell. The third day he rose again from the dead. He ascended into heaven, and sits at the right hand of God the Father Almighty. From thence he will come to judge the living and the dead. I believe in the Holy Spirit, the holy Christian Church, the communion of saints, the forgiveness of sins, the resurrection of the body, and the life everlasting. Amen. Let us pray. Almighty eternal God, in the word of your apostles and prophets, you have proclaimed to us your saving will. Grant us faith to believe your promises, that we may receive eternal salvation. Through Jesus Christ our Lord, who lives and reigns with you and the Holy Spirit, one God, now and forever. Amen. Taught by our Lord and trusting his promises, we are bold to pray. Our Father, who art in heaven, hallowed be thy name. Thy kingdom come, thy will be done, on earth as it is in heaven. Give us this day our daily bread, and forgive us our trespasses, as we forgive those who trespass against us. And lead us not into temptation, but deliver us from evil. For thine is the kingdom, and the power, and the glory, forever and ever. Amen. Now the Lord bless you and keep you. The Lord make his face shine upon you and be gracious to you. The Lord look upon you with favor and give you his peace. Amen. God's richest blessings to you this weekend and this week ahead. Thank you for joining us this afternoon. I am Pastor Brennan DeForest from Redeemer Evangelical Lutheran Church here in Chico, and we are glad you listened to this sermon on KKXS. If you enjoyed today's message, please let us know by calling the church, 530-342-6085. Again, that's 530-342-6085. Also, you can find us online at www.redeemerchico.org. Thank you again for listening today,
0: and I hope that you will join us each Saturday and Sunday at 1 p.m. for more sermons from Redeemer Evangelical Lutheran Church. The Lord bless you and keep you in Christ our Savior and Redeemer.

0: Now we continue reading from the Word of God at Proverbs 25:25. Like cold water to a weary soul, so is good news from a distant land. Like a trampled spring and a polluted well is a righteous man who gives way before the wicked. It is not good to eat much honey, nor is it glory to search out one's own glory. Like a city that is broken into and without walls is a man who has no control over his spirit. Proverbs 26. Like snow in summer and like rain in harvest, so honor is not fitting for a fool. Like a sparrow in its flitting, like a swallow in its flying, so a curse without cause does not alight. A whip is for the horse, a bridle for the donkey, and a rod for the back of fools. Do not answer a fool according to his folly, or you will also be like him. Proverbs 26:5. Answer a fool as his folly deserves, that he not be wise in his own eyes. He cuts off his own feet and drinks violence, who sends a message by the hand of a fool. Like the legs which are useless to the lame, so is a proverb in the mouth of fools. Like one who binds a stone in a sling, so is he who gives honor to a fool. Like a thorn which falls into the hand of a drunkard, so is a proverb in the mouth of fools. Like an archer who wounds everyone, so is he who hires a fool or who hires those who pass by. Like a dog that returns to its vomit is a fool who repeats his folly. Do you see a man wise in his own eyes? There is more hope for a fool than for him. The sluggard says, "There is a lion in the road. A lion is in the open square." As the door turns on its hinges, so does the sluggard on his bed. The sluggard buries his hand in the dish. He is weary of bringing it to his mouth again. The sluggard is wiser in his own eyes than seven men who can give a discreet answer. Like one who takes a dog by the ears is he who passes by and meddles with strife not belonging to him. Like a madman who throws firebrands, arrows, and death, so is the man who deceives his neighbor and says, "Was I not joking?" For lack of wood, the fire goes out, and where there is no whisperer, contention quiets down. Like charcoal to hot embers and wood to fire, so is a contentious man to kindle strife. The words of a whisperer are like dainty morsels, and they go down into the innermost parts of the body. This is The Word, Bible reading without comment. It's presented because the Word of God says in 1 Timothy 4:13 that we're to give attention to the public reading of Scripture. Lord willing, I'll return next time with more. This is Nicholas Hope.
1: Fear is present tense, but anxiety is future-oriented. It's a response to a potential threat.
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1: How do you react to a warning light on the dashboard of your car? Do you get anxious? Do images of you stranded on the interstate in a downpour with no cell service start to flash through your mind? Do you get the sinking feeling that all of a sudden you're driving a 2,000-pound ticking time bomb? Or do you assume that it's probably not a big deal? It'll clear out on its own eventually. I suppose it's part of the providence of God that if you have two people sharing a car, usually you balance each other out on this question. One of you wants the check engine light fixed yesterday. The other would be content to cover it with a smiley face sticker. But together, sooner or later, you'll get it to a car mechanic who can tell you what you actually need. The blessing and the curse of the car warning light is that sometimes it steers you away from potential danger. Other times, however, it's a false indication because there's a glitch in the system. Or maybe you didn't tighten down your gas cap, which is a common cause for the check engine light, but doesn't tell you anything about the functionality of your engine. Or maybe the light came on because the humidity or temperature outside changed, and it has nothing to do with the car at all. There are thousands of possible causes for a car warning light, and sometimes you need a qualified mechanic to help you sort it all out. But maybe I avoid the mechanic because I'm afraid of what it'll cost me. Or maybe I'm too preoccupied or proud to admit that I need help. Or maybe in a few decades, car warning lights will be irrelevant for most of us. Maybe all cars will be self-driving and somebody else can worry about fixing them. Self-driving car companies tell us that their robo-taxis are already safer than human-driven cars. One company reports that their data has shown a 90% decrease in serious injury or worse crashes for its cars compared to the average human driver. But also, passengers have shared videos of themselves trapped inside robo-taxis that are stuck driving in circles or lost in parking garages or frozen by some false indication. The same companies that tell us their self-driving cars are safer have to continually roll out new software updates because robo-taxis illegally passed stopped school buses or witlessly drove through flooded streets. In Austin, a self-driving car blocked an ambulance responding to an emergency. In San Francisco, a cat was killed by a driverless vehicle. In California, a child was struck. The child survived with only minor injuries. When the self-driving car detected the child darting out from behind a double-parked SUV, it braked hard, reduced its speed from 17 miles an hour to 6, perhaps much quicker than an average distracted human driver would have, possibly saving the child's life. Whether or not you're sold on autonomous vehicles, the conversation here reminds us that when it comes to driving, there are bigger issues than check engine lights. Issues like who owns the vehicle and who is responsible for it, who tells it where to go and how to get there. I bring all this up, not because I want to talk with you about cars. I bring it up because I want to talk with you about anxiety, which, like a flashing check engine light, alerts you that something needs attention under the hood, but also, there are bigger issues in the background. Anxiety is like a warning light for your soul. But we have indications that our culture may be suffering from an epidemic of chronic anxiety, a warning system that's out of control. Consider the 2024 book by psychologist Jonathan Haidt titled The Anxious Generation: How the Great Rewiring of Childhood is Causing an Epidemic of Mental Illness, which cites studies that show how rates of anxiety for people under 30 have been steadily climbing for the last 15 years. Since the introduction of the smartphone, anxiety has been climbing like a steady slog up Mount Doom. But it's not just young people. Even among people close to this program, the Lutheran Hour, who tend to be on the older side, of all the booklets that we offer, booklets about God and Jesus and differences in Christian denominations and views on the afterlife. Of all the booklets that we offer, the most popular, the most requested and downloaded are two. One titled Journey Through Depression and the other Journey Through Anxiety. If you are someone who struggles with depression or anxiety, you're not alone. And if you're not currently struggling in this way, someone close to you probably is. That's why we're talking about it. Next week, we'll talk about depression. This week, we're talking about the journey through anxiety. Mental health professionals define anxiety in relation to fear. Fear is an unsettling emotion in response to a present threat, whether real or perceived. Fear is present tense, but anxiety is future-oriented. It's a response to a potential threat. The threatening thing hasn't happened yet, but it could happen. So anxiety is like a warning light. The light tells you that it's possible something bad will happen in the future, so you should see what you can do about it now. Or it's also possible that the light is a false indication, and the system needs to be reset, and the code's cleared out, and the light turned off. But probably not covered with a smiley face sticker. Yeah, don't do that. So what does the Bible have to say about anxiety? In the Bible, the word anxiety, sometimes translated as worry, also has the more neutral meaning of care or concern. For example, in one place, the Bible uses this word to describe how a loving husband and a wife are concerned for each other, recognizing that a married man is anxious to please his wife and that a married woman is anxious to please her husband. 1 Corinthians chapter 7, verses 33 and 34. Being anxious here doesn't mean something bad. It just means that you care, that you're concerned. So if the check engine light is making your wife nervous, take it to the mechanic already. Show her you care. Preaching to myself here. We feel concern for the future because God created us with an internal warning system. We were made by God wonderfully and fearfully, the Bible says, which means that, unlike non-human creatures, we have this God-given capacity to care about the future. So, in the right context, some anxiety can be good when it functions as cautious concern. It's a biological, God-given response that helps keep you and others safe. As the Bible says, the prudent person sees danger and hides himself, but the simple go on and suffer for it. Proverbs 22, verse 3. In other words, check your tires before you drive. The blessing and curse of these warning lights for the soul is that sometimes they steer us toward appropriate caution, but other times they malfunction. If you've ever struggled with anxiety, as I have, you know what this is like. You don't know what the future holds, but you assume the worst. Your mind spins, your heart races, your palms sweat. You feel a pit in your stomach. You can't sleep at night. No matter what you do, the warning lights won't go off. And you can't tell the difference between real danger and false alarms. You're driving in circles, lost. And someone somewhere needs to send over a software update. You don't need the Bible to tell you that this is not a good way to live. Any wise soul mechanic will tell you the same. And maybe a well-trained mechanic could help you sort some things out in your soul. The study of soul mechanics is traditionally called psychology. Psychology means study of the soul. Psychologists and other trained mental health professionals are like soul mechanics. Some are more reliable than others, but in general, they have studied the human psyche and they have fixes that can help us run more smoothly. Psychology is focused on the inner workings of individual vehicles and how these vehicles can share the road together without crashing into each other. But psychology, as a discipline, does not help us with those bigger concerns like who owns the vehicle? Who tells it where to go? Those aren't questions of soul mechanics. Those are questions about the destination. And once you start talking with someone about the destination, about life's value and meaning and purpose, you have left the discipline of psychology and entered into the territory of theology. The word psychology means talk about the human soul. The word theology means talk about the destination. Theology is traditionally defined as God talk, but we can put it in these terms too. Theology is talk about where you're headed, where you set your sights, what you seek. Martin Luther, the German theologian after whom this program is named, said it like this: a God is that to which we look for all good, that to which your heart clings and entrusts itself, what you seek first. That is your God. For example, it's common to hear this advice: just follow your heart, or you have to find yourself, or this above all, to thine own self be true. If someone shares that advice with you, realize that you have left the topic of soul maintenance and entered into the field of theology, because they're telling you to make yourself into your God. Sadly, this is what some mental health professionals advise. They practice as misguided theologians. But to be fair, some of us theologians practice as amateur soul mechanics. For both, it's better that we stay in our own lanes, which is why, as a theologian, I am not going to give you much practical advice on how to manage your anxiety. But I am going to talk to you about God, and I will keep calling you away from that little God we call the self. That poor, miserable, misguided creature trying to be a self-driving vehicle who keeps getting lost in parking garages. In several places, the Bible calls to us, don't be anxious. Some hear this as just another religious condemnation, or maybe a bit of self-help advice. But the Bible is not a book of soul mechanics. It's not trying to fix your soul in isolation as an autonomous vehicle. The Bible is always talking theology, the relationship between the soul and her creator. The Bible is an account of the journey that we have all begun with our creator. We all have the same creator, which means that we all have the same origination. But while there is only one possible origin, there are two possible destinations. Either we return to our creator or we try to replace our creator. And the second option will never work, because only our creator knows us. Only our creator can fulfill us. Only God can bring us home. Yourself can't fulfill you any more than a robo-taxi can function without an internet connection. But human beings aren't cars. We're living, breathing, relational, responsible beings. We were made to relate to our creator. And God doesn't try to control us like automated vehicles. God talks with us, like a loving father relates to his children. And when we turn away from him, he sends us signs to turn us back, warnings to get our attention. When Jesus of Nazareth appeared on the scene, he offered both signs and warnings. For those who trusted Jesus and followed him, his words had a recalibrating effect. He helped people sort out which threats were real and which were false. Listen to this portion of Jesus' teaching, reported by an early follower of his named Matthew. In Matthew chapter 6, Jesus said, "I say to you, do not be anxious about your life, what you will eat or drink, nor about your body, what you will wear. Life and the body are more than food and clothing, aren't they? Look at the birds of the air. They don't plant or harvest or gather into barns, and yet your Father in heaven feeds them. And you are worth much more than birds, aren't you? And which of you, by being anxious, can add a single step to the journey of his life? And why are you anxious about clothing? Consider the lilies of the field, how they grow. They neither toil nor spin thread. Yet I tell you, not even Solomon in all his glory was clothed like one of these. Now if God so clothes the grass of the field, which is here today and tomorrow is thrown into the oven, how much more will he not clothe you, O you of little faith? And so do not be anxious, saying, 'What shall we eat? What shall we drink? What shall we wear?' Because the nations seek after all these things, and your Father in heaven knows that you need all these things. But seek first the kingdom, the rule and reign of God and his righteousness, and all these things will be added to you. So do not be anxious about tomorrow, because tomorrow will be anxious for itself. Each day has enough trouble of its own." Matthew chapter 6. Jesus assumes that in this life, we will have anxiety, both the healthy, cautious care kind and the unhealthy, worrisome variety. Jesus knows that for a long time now, we've been trying to drive ourselves on corrupted software, speeding toward a dead end that will destroy us. Our God-given warning systems have been decalibrated. But even functioning well, the warning lights won't tell you where to go. They may help or hinder you on the way, but they won't tell you which destination to seek. They won't tell you how to get there, and they cannot tell you who owns the car. That information has to come from elsewhere. Jesus. He is more than your soul mechanic. He said things that only the owner has the right to say. He did things that only the creator can do. He gave himself as the beginning and the end, your origin and destination. He's the king, come to recalibrate the world. Because somewhere along the way, humanity took a wrong turn. We got headed in the wrong direction, away from God and into ourselves. And Jesus is God's sign. "Turn back to me," he says. But when he came, people just like us, people got so upset, so scandalized that a first century donkey driving Jewish day laborer would have the audacity to tell us how to drive our high-performance autonomous selves that we had him killed, crucified. 3 days later, though, God, his Father, raised him from the dead because Jesus is more than a sign. He's your only way home. Sometime back in the mid-1980s, before there were standardized warning lights on dashboards, my family was caravanning cross-country with another family somewhere out west in the mountains. We were riding along a gravel road, and without warning, both vehicles each at the same time blew out a tire. And we were stranded on the roadside in the middle of nowhere for an hour or more. And I am sure that it was stressful for the parents. But for us kids, it was just an opportunity to get out and stretch our legs and look around and climb around and play in the creek, to have one more adventure on our way back home. When Jesus calls you not to be anxious, it's not a demand to fix yourself. It's an invitation to rest like a child and let God, your Father, deal with whatever comes tomorrow. You're not a self-driving vehicle, but you are part of God's fleet. And sometimes you are called on to be the driver and the problem solver to help get God's children home again. In that context, some anxiety can be good when it helps you care. But anxiety will not be doing its God-given job until it leads you to take it all to the Lord in prayer, to cast all your anxieties on Him because He cares for you, because you're worth it to Him, more valuable than birds or cars, worth dying for, and even better than a mechanic. Your Father knows exactly what you need. In the name of Jesus, amen.
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1: 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Chris serves as our U.S. Ministries content manager. 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
3: Great to be here.
1: So I briefly mentioned in this message that this is the beginning of a three-part series following this theme of journey through. So we got journey through anxiety, journey through depression, journey through ambition. And these messages are meant to cross-pollinate sort of with other ministry resources that Lutheran Hour Ministries does and offers. So would you just tell us a little bit about those resources?
3: Yeah, sure. So we have a Project Connect booklet ministry. And so each of these messages are also in booklet form. We actually have four. So Journey Through Anxiety, Journey Through Depression. We have a Journey Through Addiction and Journey Through Ambition, or what we call the Rat Race. We also have LHM Learn courses. So these are online courses that have similar content, but they're in the form of an online course. And so you can access them digitally on your phone or on your computer, those kinds of things. And then we also have something called a Nurturing Your Faith study. This is a study that's both printed in the Lutheran Layman and it's online as well, with a video component and study questions, those kinds of things.
1: So how might someone use these booklets as a ministry or outreach resource?
3: We have a lot of churches who use Project Connect booklets in their ministry in different ways. A lot of them have displays at their churches in the lobby, and they have multiple booklets on there, and people can take the booklets for free and just see that they're booklets, not just for these four topics, of course. We've got dozens and dozens of topics that churches can order. And so that's one way. It's just a free resource for people to grab. Another way is for churches to use them at outreach events, at a festival or something like that. They would be at a booth and they might hand these out as free resources to help people. Another way is for churches to use them as visitor gifts. And so they might use the booklet, Who is Jesus? Or Why Did Jesus Have to Die? Very basic Christian understanding. Or Why Do I Have to Go to Church? Topics that someone who hasn't been to church in a while or who is new to church might benefit from. And they can get a little understanding of what the church believes is important. Another way is individuals can use them just as a resource to give friends who maybe either they don't know Jesus or they're going through a particular season in their life. You know, we have booklets on breast cancer and, again, these mental health issues, that kind of thing.
1: Lots of ways to go deeper with these mental health kinds of topics,
3: yeah.
1: And it's all available there at LHM.org.
3: Exactly.
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1: Jesus, remember us in your kingdom and teach us to pray. Our Father, who art in heaven, hallowed be thy name. Thy kingdom come, thy will be done, on earth as it is in heaven. Give us this day our daily bread, and forgive us our trespasses, as we forgive those who trespass against us. And lead us not into temptation, but deliver us from evil. For thine is the kingdom, and the power, and the glory, forever and ever. Amen. The Lord bless you and keep you. The Lord make his face shine upon you and be gracious to you. The Lord look upon you with his favor and give you peace. Amen.
0: 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I'm Mark Eicher. 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

0: This is Pastor Brennan DeForest at Redeemer Evangelical Lutheran Church in Chico, California. We are a congregation of the Lutheran Church Missouri Synod, and we are glad you have listened to the Lutheran Hour.
1: And I am Pastor Brennan Merrick at Our Savior Lutheran Church in Paradise, California. We are also a congregation of the Lutheran Church Missouri Synod, and we are glad that you have listened to the Lutheran Hour.
0: Redeemer Evangelical Lutheran Church of Chico is located at 750 Moss Avenue at the corner of Hawthorne Avenue. 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
4: With SRN News, I'm Mary Rose. Pakistan says a deal to end the war, Iran war, is imminent, correspondent Donna Warder reports.
5: Pakistani Prime Minister Shehbaz Sharif says a deal to end the war in Iran is closer than ever before, and he expects it to be finalized within 24 hours. He says Pakistan is preparing for an electronic signing of the agreement to be followed by technical level talks next week. Meanwhile, Iran state-run TV says funeral ceremonies for former Iranian Supreme Leader Ayatollah Ali Khamenei will be in July, between the 4th and the 9th. Khamenei was killed by the U.S. and Israel in the opening attack of the war in February. He succeeded by his son, Mushtaba. I'm Donna Warder.
4: A recent Senate hearing on COVID-19 vaccines and alleged attacks on scientific publications shed light on skepticism toward pandemic-era public health institutions. Wisconsin Senator Republican Ron Johnson telling the Salem Radio Network his investigation shows there was a massive FDA and CDC cover-up regarding the safety vaccines of COVID on children.
6: And what they told us, this is too noisy, it's simply not working. We're going to use the FDA's empirical Bayesian data mining. That is the algorithm, that is the system that they knew was hiding and masking safety signals. So this is, to me, to my mind, the biggest government scandal in my lifetime.
4: Senator Ron Johnson convened a panel of doctors earlier this month who argued mRNA vaccines may cause cancer and that their research has been systematically suppressed. The iconic Today Show film critic Gene Shalit has died at the age of 100. The man known for his handlebar mustache and bow ties was the show's full-time critic for more than four decades. This is SRN News.
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8: With the Wall Street Business Report, I'm Bob Agnew. Elon Musk has become the world's first ever trillionaire as investors snatched up IPO shares of his SpaceX rocket company. He says the real goal is to make life multi-planetary.
9: We want to be able to take anyone who wants to go to the moon, anyone who wants to go to Mars, or anywhere in the solar system, and maybe beyond the solar system at some point. We want to be able to take you there. Not just a few astronauts. I mean, you.
8: Musk says SpaceX is going public because it needs money to fund its ambitious projects, which include putting satellites and data centers in space and eventually a colony on Mars. Stocks rose after oil prices fell again and SpaceX soared in its highly anticipated debut on Wall Street. At the closing bell, the Dow Jones Industrial Average had gained 353 points, the S&P up 37, and the NASDAQ gained 79. For the Wall Street Business Report, I'm Bob Agnew.
10: There's a word in Scripture that stops us cold. Not a complicated word, just four letters. The word is holy. So what does it really mean that God is holy? Chuck Swindoll says the answer may be simpler than you think and far more personal. Hear Chuck explain why that's true Friday on Insight for Living.
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1: Welcome to the Around the House Show, your trusted source for everything about your home. Thanks for joining us today. I'm Eric G. John Dudley. Good to see you, brother.
2: Good to see you, man. Excited to have Wendy back again. It's always super fun.
3: Hi, guys.
2: Yeah, no matter what mood I'm in, I smile when Wendy's here. So I'm
1: there. We go.
3: I'm glad. At least you don't cry. That would be terrible.
2: I do that after, but we won't talk about it.
1: Well, here's the funny one here. We are actually talking about a subject, unlike last week or the week before that we were talking, we're talking lawn care, Wendy, and John just isn't a lawn care guy. This one here is something that both of you guys are now hitting expert mode with. Johnny's been doing it for decades now, but we're going to talk about some of our old moving and relocating hacks, tricks, and whatever else we want to call it.
3: Yeah. Yeah. And in the middle of it right now.
2: 3,000 records.
3: Oh, gosh.
2: Yeah.
3: My film is design books. Yeah. Oh, so you call up your friends and they haul you around?
2: Books, too. Sometimes. Well, sometimes when I have them.
1: That's how you tell where your real friends are, by the way, is when you say, hey, I'm moving and I'm ordering pizza. Mm-hmm. Now, if you've moved 83 times, that might be a different story, but.
2: Yeah, 87, not like I'm counting or anything, but I did actually write them down a while back. I'm like, oh, that's ridiculous.
3: Wow. Yep. Yeah.
1: Never so, Wendy, you're going through it right now. So you're kind of living in the world of two homes, it sounds like.
3: Yes. It's like a bifurcation of your brain. Because all the big stuff, heavy stuff, was done by the movers, like the big

0: time.
1: And it does. So
0: it says, I feel a little bit fractured. Like, yeah. It's hard. I'm usually very organized. And like Monday, I showed up to the office and I didn't have my keys and I didn't have my wallet. But I thought, oh, yay, I'm really on time and I'm getting all this done. And then I arrived here and I thought, what? And I just, it's hard. And I think I have a lot of clients that are thinking about aging in place and or do they downsize? And I really try hard, if I can, to encourage them to stay where they are, because sure. It's so disruptive to their life and their patterns. And when you get older, certainly it affects you much more. So this is a good reminder that if you can stay in your home, you should. Oh, my goodness. It's
1: well, for me, one of my biggest hacks is I did this time, and it worked out really well when I moved here this last, September, mm-hmm. October. I went out, instead of buying moving boxes, I bought those like $7.99 to $8.99 Home Depot totes that they sell.
0: The tubs. Oh, yeah, yep. That's a great idea.
1: And then I had a label printer, and I stuck them in there, and they stack so well, and you could put them up 10 feet high in a shop or a storage area, and they'll mm-hmm. hold together where boxes start to kind of, they start mush to kind of crush and move around a little bit.
2: They
1: maybe
2: squish.
1: They're not, they squish. The totes don't, and they kind of lock in. And then if you're taking some, you can, they put these little grooves in it, so on the top and the side of it, so you can zip tie them shut, so you can tell if people have gotten in them as well. So if you've hired movers, you can just put some cheap Amazon, Harbor Freight, or whatever zip ties on it, cut them off so they don't bite anybody, and now you've got it kind of locked in, and you can see if someone's gotten into your stuff or not.
0: That's a great idea. Yeah.
1: And when you're only buying a box is a couple bucks probably, and you're only paying five or six more, and you've got a tote, it's not a bad way to go. And then I always mm-hmm. put a date on it too, because if you go back a year or two later and go, I haven't looked at this in 2 years, maybe I don't need it.
0: Yes.
1: And that's the bad part of that, because I moved this last time and I grabbed some stuff and I'm like, this is still shrink wrap from the last time I moved. It needs to go.
0: Yeah, that's probably a good indication that you can live without it. But
1: absolutely.
0: I have that problem with holiday decorations and things in all those huge bins. And we have one of the little drop down stairs that come out of your attic.
1: Yep.
0: And it's all up there. And the idea of moving all that is not attractive. That's next weekend's stuff.
1: Yeah, that might be hiring those U-Haul movers to come over that you can buy off U-Haul and get the trailer and just have them come over and climb up, drag it down.
0: Yeah, because I'm running out of steam.
1: Yeah, absolutely. And what was your first thought? Was your first thought, Wendy, just to get everything that's big over there and then start kind of nickel and diamond and putting stuff away as you go?
0: My husband had very strong opinions about how this should go, which is fine. I know. But when I
2: work with clients, he wants to get to the farm. He's not worried about teapots. He's like, I'll get to the farm.
0: Exactly. I just want to get out and be on the tractor. And that's exactly what we did have a little conversation about. Teamwork and efficiency. So that was a lot of fun.
2: You can give him my number if he needs to talk.
0: I think he probably does. But yeah, I did convince him to hire professional movers for all the big furniture and like I mentioned before. And what's wonderful is the guys that I work with all the time for clients were the guys who moved me. Yeah. So I know them and I trust them and I don't have any concerns or worries at all. And there's only 14 minutes down the road. So that was great too. But my husband really wanted us to do the little stuff. So I've been working on it now for months, moving the little stuff. And I think I probably have 3 rooms left and then the attic. So we're getting closer. But I would say it's important. What I've been trying to do, just because I cannot stand a visual mess, is I'll load up a ton of stuff, take it to the new house, unpack it and put it away, and take the empty boxes back to the old house and do it again, so that I'm not living in piles and piles of boxes, because I just, I don't do well in a chaotic living environment.
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1: So that's been helpful. And then you feel like there's a sense of accomplishment. Oh, I moved the whole pantry. Now it's all set up and pretty. So check that box off.
0: Yep.
1: So if you have the luxury of being able to take a little time, that is helpful.
0: Yeah.
1: But that's not always the case. Sometimes you really have to just go, and that's different.
0: Yeah, my house sold. My house sold, and it was like all cash deal. So I didn't have the luxury of it's a 45-day close. It's closing in 2.5 weeks. And it was okay, now I got to go. So note for people out there that are selling their homes and stuff, sometimes that happens. And all of a sudden, what you thought was going to be a leisurely move.
2: To find out more, head to aroundthehouseonline.com. 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

0: Welcome back to the Around the House show. Today we are talking with Wendy Glaister about her secrets to moving. Let's get back to the conversation.
1: Oh, okay. Now I gotta go. So, note for people out there that are selling their homes and stuff, sometimes that happens, and all of a sudden what you thought was going to be a leisurely move, and of course I was trying to, up to the last day, I was starting to get stuff in my head. Because what happens is, with a 2.5 week close, by the time they get in there and do their inspections and everything else, you're a week from close. And then they're like, oh, we want these 8 things fixed. And it's, oh, great, I'm supposed to be moving, but now I'm working on the house. So it was tough. It was tough.
2: Oh, gosh. Yeah, that's a little pressure.
1: Yeah.
2: But Johnny, right? 87 moves.
1: Johnny?
2: That's a lot of moves. 87 moves.
1: Yeah.
3: It is a lot of moves. Yeah.
1: And you were moving from all around in Tacoma to everywhere. Yeah.
3: Yeah. And put it this way, right? So I left the States 12 years ago with a suitcase. This is just one of those rolling, put it in the overhead compartment suitcases, and my backpack and my guitar 12 years ago. Put all my stuff in storage. And I've just in that 12 years, I've probably moved. I don't even know. Because I spent 4 years just traveling. So I was moving at least every 30 days because it was this Airbnb to Airbnb. And then I got to Colombia and I've been here 8 years now and collected a whole house full of stuff and left it. Went to Spain for 6 months, came back, bought a whole nother house full of stuff. Got rid of most of that. And I'm like, I still have a big sofa and a few things, a big bed. But for the most part, I've always been a quick mover. And you bring up friends helping. And I'm kind of like you. I get a little, because I've moved so many times, I am the guy that's measuring, okay, how big is, and I'll draw it out. Okay, it's going to fit like this and this will go. I get pretty hyper calculated about it. But even on the fly, you gain that skill of knowing that don't put that there because it's going to block something that could go right. I got really good at calculations and I don't know. What do you call that game? Jenga.
1: It's like Jenga packing, right? Yep.
2: Yeah.
1: Yeah, it's crazy. One of those things. And then John had the worst experience.
3: Which one?
1: U-Haul is what I'm talking about. I'm going to call out U-Haul, and we'll just call it as that.
3: Yeah, absolutely. Call out U-Haul. That's called negligence and basically criminal theft and zero records.
1: They let somebody into his storage unit and empty it out.
3: Called my old phone number and said, hey, you can come pick up your stuff before it goes to auction because I would always wait. I'm just that guy. I'm like, I'll pay it 2 days before. And they had the call recorded and I had to hear this guy's voice go, yeah, this is John Dudley. Somebody's been calling my phone saying I need to come get my stuff. And they were just like, yeah, can you come tomorrow? We'll leave it open for you. They've got cameras. You need a passcode. There was no signature on the paperwork. Nothing. They don't have this guy's ID. They never responded to me. So yeah, U-Haul, negligent. I'm coming for you.
1: And what's
3: all
1: funny
3: stuff,
1: is
3: like,
1: yeah,
3: all
1: this stuff,
3: grandpa's
1: was
3: paintings, all my photos, my life, my whole freaking life was in there.
1: Yep. So
3: yeah,
1: crazy.
3: Like
1: and they had me as their contact number
3: of equipment.
1: Yep.
3: Yeah.
1: They had me as Johnny's emergency contact number. Yeah.
3: Yeah.
2: Oh, I'm so sorry.
3: Yeah. They just let some random in. It had to be inside, right? Had to be because they knew what was in there. They had opened it before. Mm-hmm. They knew there was a $40,000 motorcycle in there and a studio full of music equipment. And I mean, it was easy $100,000 of stuff in there. And 12 years out of the country. And they're like, this guy's never coming back. Let's do this. That's my guess. Yep. I don't know. I mean, how else could you? Camera at the gate, pass key, like, how else could you if you didn't have a buddy working there? Anyway,
1: so be careful, guys. If you travel in the world, be careful where you leave your stuff, even when it's locked and secured.
2: Yeah.
3: But my moves are easier now.
2: I
3: legitimately had probably 20 boxes of books, like you mentioned, and 3,000 records, vinyl records, which nobody likes to move, but they were like kids to me.
1: Yeah.
3: But absolutely. Yeah, I could have used totes. I was the guy with the boxes and four layers of tape trying to move big, heavy boxes of records.
1: Exactly. Exactly.
3: That squishy, slanting pile you talk about.
1: Yeah. We've all done it. We've all done it.
3: Yeah. Yeah.
1: And I tell you what, Wendy, you're on to something, because I've only done this the last probably three or four moves. And I didn't do it on this one because I was actually moving into a storage unit because I didn't know exactly if I was going to go buy another house. And so a lot of my stuff was like, I'm going to throw this in a storage unit so I don't have to move it twice. Let's just go figure it out, which worked out really well. Mm-hmm. So a lot of it was just me dragging it into the back of on a lift gate and putting it in the back of the truck and kicking it right over to the door there wasn't a bunch on the move side of that, but mm-hmm. almost always I have now hired a moving company and somebody reputable. And that's one of the biggest things. I think that's one of the biggest scams out there is the moving company scams that you see out there for homeowners. There are great companies out there to do this. And there are other ones that are as scammy as it gets.
2: I follow Chris Loves Julia on Instagram, and they did a cross country move, and their stuff was held hostage, and everyone was watching it happen on stories, and just, it was awful. And I just, if you're not wired like that, you just don't think that's going to happen. I mean, it just would never occur to me to take people's stuff, but it's a big deal. That's why I was just so thankful that it's Casey Logistics, and he moves all my clients, and he and the team are so great and local, and the family's been here a long time. And so you get to know the team, and but I think they've done 6 or 7 moves for clients of mine.
1: Nice.
2: And very involved.
1: Yeah.
2: Very involved moves. So
1: I get that.
2: Yeah.
1: Yeah. I have a company here, it's Willamette Valley Moving. I know I can call them and they're going to show up and just dial it in and mm-hmm. be fast, efficient, careful.
2: Yes. Yeah.
1: Gotcha. But I also do this stuff too. Yeah.
3: I was going to bring up the friend thing. Even if I do have friends, I generally won't call them unless it's absolutely urgent for that reason. I'm like, no, you don't know where to put that in the van. You're going to start putting stuff all over the place. I'm not going to know where that's going. You're going to break that. I'd worry too much.
1: How many things are going to get dented and scratched on the way out, you know?
3: I'll do it all until I get to the piano and the 2-inch tape machine. Then I'm calling Eric.
1: Dude, that 2-inch tape machine was a nightmare getting upstairs.
3: That's like lifting a Volkswagen up the stairs.
1: I know. It.
3: Seriously,
1: it was almost as heavy as my bass amp at the time. So.
2: Oh, my goodness.
1: No. So, those are the secrets that you learn, right? Of, okay. And then another couple little tricks I did is I took apart the bed and some of that stuff that really needed to be disassembled, because then I could throw the hardware in a Ziploc bag and gaff tape it to the bed frame. So I knew it was there.
3: Mm-hmm.
1: And I also knew how to put it back together too. And mm-hmm. not paying movers to assemble it. I can do that. But that was always my rule.
3: But labeling and parts containment, like you're talking about, is for real. Nothing is worse than like, well, guess we're sleeping on the floor tonight because I can't find the brackets that hold the bed frame together.
2: Yeah, because you're already so tired. And I think it's easy to underestimate how tired you're going to be, too. Because at our home that we are leaving, there are stairs, and the home that we're going to has stairs. And so
0: to find out more, head to aroundthehouseonline.com. Around the House, we'll be right back.
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0: 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Now, let's get back to talking about moving secrets with Wendy Glaister.
1: It's so true, though. It's so true. And one thing, too, that I always say when you're taking apart that furniture to move it, take pictures of it when you're halfway apart with it. Take some pictures. You have a phone in your hand. Document it. So when you go, where did this piece go? It makes a difference. And I tell you what, I have figured out it has saved me hundreds of hours labeling those totes, because now that it's June, I'm sitting here taking stuff that maybe I put in August, September, October last year that I packed up. Mm-hmm. And now I'm like, where is that? Oh, it's right here. Instead of having to go look through 42 totes out of the shop, I can go, oh yeah, that tool's over here in this tote.
3: Yeah.
1: And it's kept me doing wild searches looking for that long lost whatever.
2: Yes, it's awful. In fact, I even like today getting put together to come here and do this interview with you guys, I could not find my favorite belt that matched the sandals that like I could not find it. It was in my bag, like my work bag.
1: Yeah.
2: It's like, how did that?
3: Of course it was.
2: Why? Did... So well, I think, too, it's also important.
3: That was the... on the way out of the house with your last run of boxes yesterday.
2: It must have been. Oh, belt. No. But that's, I think, too, is I have more grace for my clients than I have for myself. Because I will tell clients, if you can, don't schedule big things or things that you really have to focus on for at least the next week or two.
1: Yeah.
2: If you can, just kind of try and put those things off, because after you've moved, it's just going to take you a little bit to get back in a rhythm of life. And I did not allow myself that at all. And I'm really paying for it now, but it's true. I just think you have to give yourself a little bit of grace that way.
1: And all the dumb little things too. You go to order something online and it wants your zip code. Now it's a different zip code. And you're like,
2: yeah, I have no idea.
1: Did I change that over yet? Or did I not change that over yet? You know,
2: Getting all your paperwork done and your credit cards and this CRV is one thing, but they always check your zip code too. So you have to make sure, set some time aside and sit down and do it all at one time so that you don't think, oh, did I do this one or did I not do that one? Or have I changed this thing or not that thing? Because you do, you just get super discombobulated. And I think it's just, you can't prepare for it. You think you can, but you aren't.
1: I had a funny moving story, talking about news type stuff like that. And just stuff coming in the mail. This was crazy. Last week I got a notice in my mail that said, you have a certified letter coming that you need to sign for. And I'm like, what is this for? So I went on my USPS Direct, kind of where you can see what your mail's coming in. I looked at it and it's from a roofing company. I'm like, why? That's weird. So then I'm like, is somebody buying something in my name? So I called them up going, if that's a lien release, well, here's what they did is they were working on my old house, putting a new roof on it, doing some work on it. For some reason, they still had my name when they did the lien release. So they were sending me a lien release information for the roofing. And I'm like, hey, guys, I'm not sure we got this information, but I haven't owned that house since October. So now I'm questioning, I'm like, what information did they have? Because they automatically had my name.
3: I want to call the title company there, Sparky.
1: That's kind of what I'm like, thinking. I haven't gotten to that yet.
3: Aren't they supposed to handle that stuff?
1: Yeah, mm-hmm. Shouldn't that have been swapped over? Why did I get the lead release paperwork? So,
3: why did I pay $4,000 for clothing when it didn't get done?
1: Maybe I own a house I don't know right now. That could be cool.
3: That could be cool.
1: Except I love the people that are in there, so I would never do that. But they're good music people that are in there, so it.
2: That's great.
1: Happy they got it done, but I thought it was really weird. I'm like, oh, that's a weird one.
2: Huh.
1: So maybe they're paying for a service and the service is outdated. And
3: it's always there. You brought up the zip code thing. I mean, I've just grown accustomed to for decades now. So many cars, different phone numbers, right? I literally didn't log into Facebook for 6 years or something. Yep. Because it's like, I know it's going to be a 45-minute process of, we just sent a text to two phones ago, and what email address, and what's the password of that email? I'm like, I forget it. And somehow I magically got in. But
2: you probably didn't.
3: But yeah, I mean, I didn't. And I never use it, but I needed to get in there to start my Instabit account as a business account.
1: Yep.
3: That was the easiest route to go. So, standing at the gas station and you put the credit card in, you're like, oh, what zip code was this one from? And you're like,
1: Try it again. The other one that I've seen that gets interesting too with that, and it's one of those things that just gets wild, is trying to keep track of everything. It's okay, now you have two, when you're in the middle of moving and you're doing the kind of like the slow move like you're doing, Wendy, you've got now two trash places, two power, two water, mm-hmm. two whatever, and trying to navigate that was interesting as well. And for me, the hardest was trying to move over the smart stuff, because I had 100 smart things in my house. Trying to get that moved over to other people and to get my accounts cleared up so I could start it at the next one. Some companies are easy. Some are a lot harder on trying to, because they were moving into a house that I took some of the stuff with me that wasn't part of the sale, but they still had probably 40 smart home things in there that they needed to get set up and I needed to log out of so they could take it over. Mm-hmm. So that's its own battle. And for me, it was pretty bad because I had all these different brands of stuff in there because I'd test it. I'll send it over, we'll play with it. I had gotten rid of most of the stuff that was not operating like it should, but I had smart locks, two different brands of smart locks. I had smart blinds. I had all these things going on. Every light switch was controlled. So it was one of those things to try to get it converted over was not easy. And it took a number of hours just to get that stuff handed over. And still for him, it took him a few weeks to get stuff logged in and get it up to running because it just wasn't cooperating.
2: Oh boy.
3: Doesn't sound,
2: it's a good point,
3: smart to me.
1: It doesn't sound smart, but the problem is when I put it in, four or five,
3: I push it, light comes on. That's all. Yep. It works.
1: Security has gotten better over the years. It just added different levels since I had first installed it. So then you had to kind of wind that back.
3: Sure.
1: So Wendy, what else do you have going on here? So you just basically have to get the last little bit. And to me, the worst part is the last two loads out of the house where you've got all these mismatched little things that you're trying to.
2: Well, I have an entire design library, those coffee table books that I have to move, all the stuff for entertaining, all the linens, all the china, all the silverware, all the crystal. So it's going to be a little while yet. So our son, Jake, who's 26, is staying in the old house by himself and really living the high life with the pool and the stereo and the whole thing. And he has neighbors over all the time. He's having a great time while I'm going back and forth and back and forth with all these loads. It's really funny.
1: You should give him the packing material and the boxes or totes to make sure it's all ready to go.
2: Yeah.
3: Yeah. I'm wondering why he's at the pool and you're packing boxes. He's at the pool. What, how's that work?
2: That too.
3: 26 years old. Help your mom out. Come on, Jake.
2: I know. He's like, man. Oh, this guy has plans.
1: They always have plans.
2: Yeah, real busy, mister.
1: Yep.
2: But I'm trying to have a good attitude. This way I know I'll be really strong and conditioned by the time it's all over.
1: And then it takes a number of years before
3: then
1: you
3: can start.
1: Yep. Start getting ready to move again.
2: No, I told my husband I'm going to die in this house. We better not ever move again. Never. I'll just wander out in the field, working in the garden, and then I'll be it.
1: There you go.
3: There you go. That's what I was going to say. Strong and conditioned. Now you can get to work on the farm.
2: There you go. Yeah. There's a lot to do. It's crazy. We heard coyotes the other day. That was new for me.
3: Nice. Ah, cool.
2: Mm-hmm. Wildlife.
1: I need a goat, Wendy. All the time now, so.
2: Yeah, we need a goat. You know, I heard they're social animals. They need friends or they get depressed.
3: Well, then get two goats and be nice to them.
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9: Welcome to Preparedness Thoughts with John Stephenson. John understands the importance of being prepared. Through rain, rocks, and snow, he has seen it all and survived. He has seen major disasters like Mount St. Helens and how vehicles were stopped in the street from the volcanic ash. Earthquakes, too, including the Loma Prieta earthquake, which felt like it wouldn't stop shaking. People were without electricity and could not hardly buy groceries or gasoline. The homeless lit bonfires in the streets. The Bay Bridge and other freeways were broken. God only knows what will be next.
10: Welcome to Preparedness Thoughts by John Stephenson. In these days, a lot is going on, and some will look around and say, nothing has changed. It is just a lot of bluster. But things will remain as they always have been. But others will say, such and such is going on, and surely big changes will happen. After all, there are wars going on, and famine, and despair, and there are epidemics as well. There are those who say Jesus is returning soon. Some say Jesus is angry. I don't know. Maybe you do. But Jesus is angry at unrepented sin. So let us repent. And that means that we will change our ways and seek to live a holy life. I also see hurt and violence going on, and even death to babies in the womb. Thankfully, God will forgive our sin when we repent, which is to turn from our wicked ways. And you cannot fool God. He knows your heart, and he knows your thoughts. So live faithful to God and love your fellow mankind along the way. There are shortages of food and water and many other good things in life. So this could become a greater reality than we ever could have dreamed, the shortages that are going on. So now is a time for careful wisdom. And we know what could happen in our world, in our life, but we do not know if it will happen. So, with so many serious possibilities, we might want to play the what-if game and get prepared to show love and compassion to our neighbor as we examine what could happen. Have your storehouse full of supplies, and those supplies may be desperately needed one day. How good it would be for our effort to save a life. But how very wonderful it would be for our efforts to save a soul from hell. Let us each be prepared to share and to help and to save. May we each think and do what will give glory to God Jesus. Also, may what we do benefit the lives of ourselves, our family, and others. Be wise with your preparedness. Be wise with what you do. This is episode 85.
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0: 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Now, let's get back to talking about moving secrets with Wendy Glaister.
1: It's so ridiculous that I'm actually looking forward to ad season because I want to see what the AI ads do for this one. Because Johnny and I have been joking about making ads for this
2: Let's make some because it'd be fun.
1: It'd be fun, but it's, yeah, they literally, single mom could be taking the rat trap outside and she could get arrested because somebody called the cops on her for animal abuse.
3: Yeah, I think there should be categories. I mean, I don't think you could just...
1: Yeah, so literally, it's going to...
2: You can't just have rats breeding everywhere and not control them.
1: There's a lot of virus stuff out there, right? Kind of like the wrong time you have doing that, too. So
3: you want the Black Plague to come back?
1: Yeah.
3: I mean,
1: that's what
3: what's going on? No.
1: Speaking of moving, I might be moving out of Oregon if they do that.
3: Oh,
1: so.
3: No.
2: So ridiculous. Yeah.
3: I can't imagine.
1: Yeah. So that could go sideways.
2: For anybody. I mean,
1: I think we're smart enough here to not do that. But, you know, there's that little question mark in your head that goes, well, I think everybody's smart enough for that. But we'll have to see what happens. So I could have another move in my life coming up, too, if that ever passes. Because I'm not going to
2: put line. I'll put money on that line.
3: No.
1: It's the dumb stuff. But anyway, back to moving. I'll steer us back onto the railroad track here again now that we've been out in the field.
2: Yeah. Let's get off the humans disappointing at scale bit.
1: Exactly. Mm-hmm. So it's interesting, too. One thing that I noticed moving, it was really hard. I don't like when I have to move. You used to be able to go down and get a rental truck that had a lift gate on the back. For me moving my big toolboxes and stuff, I don't want to push that up a 24-inch ramp to get 500-pound rolling thing up in the back of the truck because it's just too sketchy. It is very hard. I only found one company in this whole metro area, and it was Enterprise Commercial Truck Division, that I could rent something that had a lift gate on the back. And you would think, you used to be able to get those things all the time, like with Budget and Ryder and all those companies back in the day. And in my area, nobody, they just all went back to ramps. And I'm like, I don't want to hurt people pushing something that heavy up a ramp.
3: Maybe it was like a liability thing, though, because if you get caught in the workings of that lift gate, I mean,
2: that's what I was thinking.
3: Yeah.
1: Mm-hmm. Yep. Good call. That makes
2: a couple of limb loss cases. maybe we don't rent those anymore.
3: That fixed them pretty good. Yeah, I'm sure.
1: Insurance companies like if you buy more of these, you're not going to be covered. Let's put it that way.
3: Huh. So. Yeah.
1: But that was kind of difficult. And that was interesting. What was the hardest thing you've had to move so far, Wendy? Yeah.
3: Oh, I didn't have to move it. Thank God. The guys did, though. Speaking of toolboxes. So I have this white toolbox, big rolling husky toolbox on casters. And it has a faux cutting board type top.
1: Yep.
3: And I used it as an island in my closet. And so the guys, I emptied it out. There was nothing in it.
2: She's feeling it. She's feeling that every word that's coming out of her mouth right now is going to, there's going to be repercussions. She's very hesitantly.
3: I just kept apologizing to the guys. I'm like, I'm so sorry, you guys, because they had to get it down the stairs and out to the truck and up into the truck and then out again and up this curving staircase, this huge... I was embarrassed, but not so embarrassed that I didn't want it in my new closet. So, I'm sure they told stories about that.
1: I like that.
3: They got a good tip, though.
1: Are tough.
3: You have to tip the people who move you.
1: Oh, yes. Absolutely.
3: I think we should talk about that because sometimes...
1: Let's have that conversation.
3: People don't do that. And I... Like, but you know,
2: I still do, but they're looking at you weird. They're like, wait, no, don't really. Well, I'm like, no.
3: Oh, no. If those guys hadn't helped me, I can't even imagine. They saved my life.
1: Yeah, great,
3: saved my
1: great
3: life.
1: Wendy. That's go get cash, guys. Just go to your ATM, grab the cash out. You're going to do it. Slip them the cash. Everything's good. And that's just as good as doing the waiter at your restaurant.
3: Yes. Because sometimes my clients won't think about it. And they'll say after the fact, oh, my gosh, I didn't tip them. Oh, my gosh. And I'll say, no, I got it. Because, I mean, where would we be without help like that? There's just no way. So I try to be really conscientious about that because that's a lot of
1: hard especially when they're taking the care to get your stuff across town and they haven't busted stuff up. And
3: yeah, make sure you have cold drinks on hand and waters. And we went and got everybody pizza for lunch. And
1: that's what I do too. Pizza's great.
3: Yeah, because it's just back-breaking work. So, yeah.
1: And it's way easier to go get pizza than it is to lift that thing down the stairs.
3: Don't be chintzy and not take care of people. If you can't afford to tip them, you shouldn't be moving.
1: There we go.
2: Whoa.
1: There we go.
2: Words of wisdom.
3: There you go.
2: I'm usually too nice. They can be rude and run over my glasses and break something, and I'm still like, you know.
1: You're just trying to get through the process. That's the big part, right? You're just trying to get through the process. And the quality movers, if you've got them on lockdown and you've got the people, and for you, it's even more important because this is an ongoing business relationship.
3: Yes. I need them to remember that I care about them and that I will do them no harm.
1: Yes.
3: So it comes in handy for the next
2: one. That's a two-way street as well.
3: Yes.
1: Oh, sure.
3: They're really good to me. I'm really thankful.
1: Yeah, you want that. I had a company when I was in Seattle with my big design firm up there that was just my receiver and shipper for cabinetry. And they were a white glove service kind of people. The truck would come in, they'd check it off in the cabinetry. They'd let me know if something was damaged or looked a little sketch so I could go over and take a look. I'd have pictures of any scratches on anything. And it would be noted on the stuff. And then when it was ready to go, I'd call them up and they'd deliver it inside the house into the room for them. And it was just the right way to go. And those guys saved me so many headaches because they took the time to check it in and made sure that stuff wasn't damaged, which with cabinetry, that can take 6 to 8 weeks to get replacement parts sometimes, depending on where or what country it's coming from. Mm-hmm. And that saved you a lot of headaches when they caught it the first time.
3: Yeah, there's nothing like white glove delivery.
1: It's nice.
3: It's so nice.
2: I have
3: nice.
2: No idea.
1: My craziest one we had to do, I felt bad for these guys. And it was the one that I'm like, there's not a tip that is going to fix this. I was up, I think I was in the band at this time, Johnny, but I was up working on a project up in the Medina area. And this guy of Seattle, and this is where Bill Gates' house is. And it's that, you know, most expensive zip code in Oregon, and Washington, I guess. But, he was doing the man cave and he bought an old Wells Fargo bank door and had to carry it down the stairs. And two of the guys broke the oak stair treads on the way down because their foot went through it because they were each carrying 200 pounds. And there was like 10 guys carrying this thing down there. And you just kind of go, oh, they got it in, but I would have rather. After seeing that happen, I'm like, I would have rather dug the front yard up and got a concrete cutter in there, cut a hole in the wall and run it in, patch it back up than to go down the staircase again with it. It was just a disaster. So careful what you put in the house because at some point you might have to get it back out.
3: Yeah, like that toolbox. Poor guys.
1: I got one of those toolboxes. Yeah. I mean, it's not in my closet, but it's got tools in it.
3: Yeah, upstairs in your closet, no.
1: Oh, yeah.
3: And they said, what do you put in this? I'm like, well, scarves and gloves and looks like little drawers.
1: Kind of a rock and roll way of doing it. I like it, actually.
2: Eric uses his for the same thing, and it does have the faux finish. It's just not upstairs.
1: My scarves go in there. Those are the ones I stole off of Johnny's mic stand, so it's okay.
2: And his leggings.
3: Yoga pants.
2: Did I say that out loud? Sorry.
1: Oh, yeah.
3: Gosh.
1: Oh, no. Man. All right, guys. We have really covered here some great moving tips and some funny stories as well. So thanks, Wendy, for coming on.
2: I think we had some good stories, but I'm not sure how many tips we gave away. Totes.
1: Oh, we gave some stuff out there. We
3: Take your time. Label
2: hire
3: things,
2: somebody else.
3: And hire someone else.
1: Don't abuse your friends.
3: Licensed and bonded.
1: Don't abuse your friends. Yes. Leave them alone.
3: Yeah. Tips.
1: So yeah, Wendy, as an amazing interior designer, somebody wants to hire you. Where do they find you?
3: Oh, thank you. You can find me at WendyGlaisterInteriors.com. It's GLAISTER. And we do work all over the country and now in Maui as well. So it's very fun. And I'm very grateful.
1: Thanks, Wendy. Awesome having you on here. We always learn so much, and it's a good time for us to all banter and tell some stories as well.
3: It's so nice to see you guys. Seriously. Thanks for having me.
2: You're the funnest, coolest guest ever. Always.
3: Oh, and gosh,
2: now I just pissed off 10 other guys, but
1: yeah, exactly.
3: No, no, I really appreciate it. Thanks so much.
1: Thanks, Wendy. I'm Eric G, and for John Dudley, this has been Around the House.
4: Can America afford a growing welfare state and millions of illegals at the same time? Washington doesn't like that question, but taxpayers need to ask it. America is $39 trillion in debt. We literally are borrowing money to pay interest on the debt we owe. Yet we're told we must expand government programs while absorbing millions of people who entered the country illegally. Whether you're for deportation or not is not the point. This is about the math. Every public entitlement, benefit, and service has a price tag. 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We can and should be a compassionate nation, but no nation can ignore its own finances forever. 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
5: Stop for a moment. Take a deep breath and mentally come with me. See that manger? Look inside. What do you see? Nestled in the hay is a tiny newborn baby wrapped tightly. He's no ordinary baby. The very Son of God in human form. Who but God would come up with a plan to have a relationship with us that would begin with a baby? This means Jesus was willing at that special moment of divine conception to be reduced to one cell. The one of whom John wrote, all things were made by him, the designer of DNA, the architect of the universe. Yet all that indescribable creative power and genius became one cell in the body of Mary. Jesus said of his Father, a body you prepared for me. Because Jesus became one of us, he experienced what life is like here on earth. He understands our limitations and our frailties, our grief and our loneliness. Psalm 103 says, for he knows how we are formed. He remembers that we are dust. Because his crib was a manger, none can say they are too poor to approach him. Ordinary people can visit mangers, shepherds and shopkeepers, farmers and street sweepers. We can all come with our worship and our requests. No wonder the angel said, I bring you good news of great joy. But there's more to the angel's message. He goes on to say, a Savior has been born to you. Because Jesus came, we can bring our sins to him and find forgiveness and freedom from guilt. For this little baby who lay in a manger, one day was crucified on a cross to pay the price for all the wrongs we have ever done. He's waiting for you to come to him today.
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9: With SRN News, I'm Mary Rose. There are reports the war in Iran appears close to ending. Here's correspondent Luke Garrett in London with more on this developing story.
10: Pakistan's Prime Minister said on Saturday that a deal is closer than ever before and is expected to be signed in the next 24 hours. Followed by technical level talks next week. Part of the deal includes provisions for Iran's nuclear program. Iran's foreign minister has said that terms of the dealing with the program would be finalized in the 60 days after the initial agreement is signed. Iran's nuclear program has been a key point of division. The US and Israel fear it could lead to an atomic weapon, a main reason their leaders cited for going to war. The deal will also include provisions for opening the Strait of Hormuz, the vital shipping lane that's closure has disrupted global energy supplies.
9: A new analysis suggests President Trump's strategy toward Iran may go beyond diplomacy, aiming at long-term change inside the country. Correspondent Kim Moorman reports.
11: Supporters say the president's approach uses a mix of economic pressure, diplomacy, and strategic messaging to weaken Iran's regime without immediate military action. Sanctions and oil restrictions are central, designed to string the economy and potentially spark internal unrest. While publicly framed as pursuing a deal, the broader plan, they believe, may reflect a calculated push for regime change over time. Kim Lorman reporting.
9: A woman has been critically injured by a shark off a popular Sydney beach. The attack happened Saturday morning at Koji Beach. Lifeguard Charlie Verco was nearby on his paddleboard and rescued the 35-year-old woman who has suffered serious leg and arm injuries. Bystanders, including an off-duty doctor, helped apply tourniquets. She was flown to a hospital in critical condition. This is SRN News.
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13: With the Wall Street Business Report, I'm Bob Agnew. Elon Musk has become the world's first ever trillionaire as investors snatched up IPO shares of his SpaceX rocket company. He says the real goal is to make life multi-planetary.
14: We want to be able to take anyone who wants to go to the moon, anyone who wants to go to Mars, or anywhere in the solar system, and maybe beyond the solar system at some point. We want to be able to take you there. Not just a few astronauts. I mean, you.
13: Musk says SpaceX is going public because it needs money to fund its ambitious projects, which include putting satellites and data centers in space and eventually a colony on Mars. Stocks rose after oil prices fell again and SpaceX soared in its highly anticipated debut on Wall Street. At the closing bell, the Dow Jones Industrial Average had gained 353 points, the S&P up 37, and the NASDAQ gained 79. For the Wall Street Business Report, I'm Bob Agnew.
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1: Welcome to the Around the House Show, your trusted source for everything about your home. Thanks for joining us today. I'm Eric G. John Dudley is out on assignment. I got him working on another project right now, but we have got one of my long-lost friends in the studio, Jim Carroll from Sendall. Welcome back to Around the House, brother.
15: Thank you, Eric. It's always great to be on the show. It's always great to catch up with you.
1: Man, you and I have had a lot of fun, especially when we get thrown into doing seminars together, and you and I get up on stage and look at each other and go, what are we talking about today? And off we go. And it's always been a great time. And I remember those years ago when you and I were first kind of getting to know each other a little bit, and you have taken something that was this giant black hole in smart home technology, and you have created an amazing product to solve a lot of people's problems. I can't wait to talk about it today.
15: Thank you. That's quite the introduction. I appreciate that. When we first met, I think the panel we were on, I was talking about autonomous homes, how the smart home mm-hmm. needed to get intelligent. And people don't want to drive their homes. They just want their home to be responsive, right? And to that end, we've done that, right? At Sendall, we talk a lot about healthy homes, was homes that protect both the people living in them and the home itself, right? So you need both pieces. It's oftentimes people think about a healthy home and that they start talking about indoor air quality, right? And we do that. We have a breed service that manages indoor air quality intelligently. It controls ventilation at the right time. It's aware of the outdoor environment, the indoor environment, manages humidity and filtration, delivers high level of comfort, keeping the space cleaner and safer. But a healthy home also is about the conditions of the home itself. And to that end, as my dad used to say, you know what the reward for hard work is? More hard work.
1: More hard work.
15: They have your work, right? So we've had a lot of success with Breathe, which has led us to a number of our home services contractors coming back saying, I've got such a population of these homes now. How do I keep track of them? How do I make sure they're okay? And so we've just introduced a product called Aware. And what Aware does, it monitors the home. It's aware of water leaks, hidden moisture that could result in mold, alert you well in advance that the pipes may freeze, or maybe your HVAC system's performance is lacking for some reason, right? These things can quickly turn a home into unhealthy, a huge expense, and unsafe. What Aware does, it keeps you, the homeowner, in the loop, but also notifies the contractor of record, right? Hey, yep. This thing's not going right. So on everybody's schedule, they can go and address it, right? So we think that's a big thing today. And it goes well beyond just a collection of smart devices in a home. It's actually making them intelligent. And there's no reason for you to lean in and drive it. It's going to make you aware of things, as the name says, right? While simultaneously, autonomously be managing the indoor air quality. So we're pretty excited about it. It's a lot of work. We're staying real busy. So it's good.
1: Oh, yeah, absolutely. And what's crazy is the data is out there, right? And I'll give a perfect example. It's June here right now where we're at, of course, with summer coming in. And about a month ago, I'm walking around the house. I'm like, 74 degrees inside. Why is that 74 degrees when I had it 72? Go outside. I walk outside and the outside compressor on the AC is sitting there going, All right. That data of that starter capacitor not firing off existed.
15: That's right.
1: I just didn't have anything looking at it.
15: That's right. And that's exactly
1: what it does to you. If I would have had that stuff hooked up, it would have found it.
15: Right. So. It would have, well before you going, hey, I'm getting uncomfortable, we would have said, gee, the set point's at 72. It's now at 73. 20 minutes later, it's at 75. Hey, let's turn it down to 70, see what happens. It's still getting warmer. We send you a notification. And just as important, your contractor of record would also be notified. So that this could be a notification that comes in after hours. They show up in the morning and say, hey, Eric's got an issue. Let's reach out to him. Right? So now
1: absolutely.
15: Instead of and you if chasing I... them, they chase yep. you. Right?
1: Easy.
15: Oh, yeah.
1: And if I would have had a home energy monitor, it might have looked and went, hey, that unit's acting funny compared to the way it usually does because it's

0: collaboration of many different device types, we deliver outcomes that people are looking for.
1: Well, it's amazing. It's like you guys are the language. You have all these experts, and I'm just going to say experts as the products that are in the home, that are talking already. You're just created a language so they can all communicate, and then you can control the outcomes with the data that you get, right?
0: That's right. I kind of think of it more as orchestrating, right?
1: There we go.
0: So we use an indoor air quality product from AirThings, actually their whole suite of products. And they're the leader in this space, right? So the dashboard information. So as a consumer, you lean in and you see all these different parameters. What the heck do I do about it? And AirThings does do a good job as, hey, high VOCs, maybe it was cleaning day or something. But we actually take action. We see that CO2 is going up. We'll swap air around the house using the smart thermostats, something they weren't intended to do. Respond to spread CO2. Now, they weren't intended to turn on the fan and keep the temperature, but through our integration, we turn it into part of a healthy home solution. Maybe it's time to ventilate, but we also know the outdoor air quality may not be its best. So we'll postpone that, right? Why bring wildfire smoke? Oh, well, you can hear it in my voice. I didn't know pollen on a scale of 1 to 10 be at a level 12, but that's what we are today. Everything's green.
1: I saw the news, your pollen count down there. We were there 3 weeks ago where you walk outside and I'm like, who put gold dust on my red truck?
0: That's right.
1: And I'm like, holy smokes. And I saw there was a drag race event there last weekend that I was watching that was like, they had people out there on the track just trying to get the pollen off of it so they could race. And I'm like,
0: oh, wow.
1: That's bad. Yeah. That's bad.
0: But the point is the Internet of Things, the data is available to your point, right? There's a treasure trove of it. Can it be orchestrated and coordinated in a manner that delivers what consumers want, right?
1: Absolutely. And Jim, let's catch people up to your history with home integration, because you're the old school, as I call it. You're kind of the OG. Now, there's a lot of people that have been in this space, but where you co-founded Savant and former president, this is something not new to you and just another iteration of the next level of smart home tech.
0: That's right. But Savant, our goal was, it was home automation in those days. We didn't even use the term smart home, right? And it was really something for the rich and famous, right? Yeah. But it was just strictly for the wealthy, right? They had real problems like, how do I get my tram to go from my indoor bowling alley to my rifle? We had to solve that for them. But then with the induction of the iPhone, and we had a great relationship with Apple, we worked very closely with them in a lot of things. We approached the executive team there about letting us build an app for the phone. And they wanted to talk to us about using our software on the Apple TV. And the answer came back that, well, there was no, in those early days, a vision of independent third-party apps, that they would curate all the apps.
1: Yeah.
0: Right? Fast forward, we were the first company to have a smartphone service where we could control your thermostats well before Nest or any of these.
1: Control your security system.
0: Yeah. So where you weren't in the home, now all of a sudden you had this capability. That new capability was coined the smart home. I know, to be fair, some contractors in that space hated us for us. They saw us devaluing what they're doing. Mm-hmm. And then all of a sudden there was this plethora. Nest is a great example. Sonos. Yeah. All of a sudden, all these very expensive things that were only afforded by the rich and famous became available to everybody.
1: Yeah.
0: But also at the same time, a lot of things ran to the internet that didn't need to be internet connected, right?
1: Oh my gosh. You and I have always joked when we were on stage that my last house was the test house. I had 12 different retail level switching systems for light stuff. Some of it worked well. And I'll throw out to my friends there, I don't like talking bad about people, but Lutron had a great product that I used and it worked great. It was reliable.
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4: David was called a man after God's own heart. There are many reasons why that statement is given. I have my own theory. I believe the reason why David was a man after God's own heart was because he never sought revenge. It's the one common thread throughout his entire life. The common thread that his associates complimented him on. Even thought at first it was a weakness. Vengeance is mine. I will repay, says the Lord. Nobody's going to get away with anything.
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0: What's up? This is Sticks It In Ya.
1: And Satchel from Steel Panther. And you are listening to
0: Around the House with Eric G.
1: Yeah.
0: We love Eric G, and you should too.
2: 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Now let's get back to talking about controlling your healthy home with Jim Carroll.
3: There were a lot of other products out there that, holy smokes, I had them in for 2 weeks and I was already in there with my, I was already switching stuff out and it was going in the toolbox because I didn't even want to talk about it. It was so bad.
4: You know? Yeah, the smart light switch categories, Lutron's the best, period, full stop, right? I mean, they got it going. They were great partners at Savant. We've worked with them here as well. We've seen a whole list of home lighting control products, the $49 smart switch. And instead of staying in their lane the way good IoT devices do, they try to become the ecosystem. They want to become everything. And unfortunately, just in the 4.5 years we've been working with Sendell here, our rearview mirror is littered with lighting control companies that have gone away.
3: Yeah.
4: Because instead of focusing on doing what they do best, they try to broaden it out and they flame out as a result, right? So it's...
3: Yeah, there were some that were like, oh, we're doing circadian rhythm. And I'm like, well, but you're not changing color temperature. So how are you doing that? I'm curious.
4: Yeah.
3: There was stuff like that where they were throwing out a bunch of words that they had Googled up, but it didn't actually do what they said it was going to do. And they're no longer around either. So there was a lot of that stuff where they had great ideas, but they weren't pulling it off either.
4: That's right. Well, lighting control, there's like a break-even analysis that says we need 10 switches in every house. Well, it's tough to get 10 light switches in every house if it's homes that you and I live in, right?
3: Yeah.
4: Well, people like their kitchens, maybe their master suite, the outdoor lights. Okay, where could 5 light switches?
3: Okay, what else do I need?
4: Yeah.
3: And when they're $400 a pop, that becomes a significant investor for the typical homeowner.
4: That's right. That's right. Tough to explain. I always talk about the wife factor. My wife's been great because all my homes have always been beta homes, right?
3: Yeah.
4: So it's...
3: It's what we do.
4: Geez, you spent $500 on what? We already have 20 light switches. Yeah, but these were cool. I had to get these.
3: My girlfriend is the least... is the least tech person I've ever met. She doesn't even use a laptop. She's got a laptop. She hasn't opened it in years. And I finally today, and I mean today, this morning, got her to open up the MyQ app on the garage door.
4: Wow.
3: Because she's like, did I close the garage door this morning? And I went, I don't know. Let's look on your phone.
4: Yeah,
3: oh, it's been closed for 40 minutes. Yes.
4: Yes.
3: She's like, oh, that's cool. And I'm like, light bulb went off. Okay, yeah, awesome.
4: That's right. You know? That's right. And it's amazing, the MyQ product, I love it. One of my neighbors, an older gentleman, he keeps forgetting to close his garage door. So he says to me at one point, when you go by and late after, if you see the door open, just send me a text. So I say, Bob, you must have MyQ garage door opener, right?
3: Yeah.
4: He goes, well, I got a new garage door opener. I don't know if it's got any of that stuff. So I go in and I look. Yeah, look, just download the app. I said, now right here, you can see at 9 o'clock at night, close the garage door if it's open. Oh,
3: right.
4: Wow. Oh, wow. What else could it do? It's not going to make
3: actually
4: you lunch.
3: A lot.
4: It's not going to make you lunch, but it can do that.
3: Well, and it's the same kind of thing. And again, it's that using the smart home stuff. I freaked her out last week. She's who opened the garage door? And I'm like, oh, that was Amazon. I didn't know if we were going to be home today. So I had it in garage delivery.
4: Right. Right.
3: She's, they can open the garage door. I'm like, yeah, they actually can. And they put it under there so it doesn't get stolen off the porch. If I'm getting something that's a few $100 delivered out front, I'd kind of like it in the garage for sitting on the porch if we're out of town.
4: That's right. That's right. I mean, it's this technology's out there. It's designed to make our lifestyle easier. Some people say, oh, it's making you lazy. Well, it's not making you lazy. It's not running laps for you.
3: No, but it's also keeping people from stealing my stuff out of the garage at 11 o'clock at night when I forgot to close the garage door.
4: That's right. And my wife and I, we both use the health apps for when we work out, how we're sleeping, right?
3: Mm-hmm.
4: And it's made an impact in her life. She's got sleep apnea. Mm-hmm. And in our Cape house, where I'm talking to you from in Cape Cod, it's a newer home. It's got less than 2 air changes, right? And the breathe service keeps the CO2 level below 1,000 in our sleeping chamber, which is really good. Our Florida house, much older home, So it has, you can't quite control it as well. She needs to wear the mask and everything down south. Up here, yeah. She doesn't snore. She gets a better night's sleep. Her sleep scores go up, right? So everything about it is just, it's autonomous. You don't have to lean in and do anything. But this technology,
3: I smell a remodel in your future in Florida.
4: Well, what I have to do, so we did another product plug, the Florida Hot and Humid, right? All so we time. Added a Santa Fe venting dehumidifier to the main part of the house.
3: Nice.
4: And that's done a great job, and it's proven itself. So when I get back down for the master suite area, I'm adding a smaller version of that to do the same thing. Because I think we'll be able to
3: dehumidifiers have not gotten less expensive out there. Those things are an investment these days.
4: Oh, God, they are. And that's why good ones are important, right? Yeah. And there's multiple strategies. What I love about, and April Air makes a good venting dehumidifier as well. It's a great alternative because in hot, sticky climates, you need both an ERV and a venting and a whole house dehumidification. The venting dehumidifier can be a bridge gap there. Right. Yeah. So it's more reasonable from a standpoint of cost, and it can deliver better health outcomes. Right.
3: Yeah.
4: So it's, but they are expensive, but they're well worth it.
3: Oh, yeah. No, they're worth it. I mean, just the elimination of the chance of mold and all the other things that go along with high humidity in your home, that is just the wrecking ball to a house when you're talking about low quality indoor air quality.
4: That's right. The data across all our homes says solve for moisture first and then think about ventilation and filtration, right? Because if you've got an environment, then it could be too dry or it could be too moist.
3: Yeah.
4: All the filtration and ventilation doesn't help. So you got to get that under control to start with, right?
3: I think about being a kid working in the hardware store and how many rebuild kits I sold living in the desert for swamp coolers back in the day.
4: Oh, yeah.
3: And now I think back about it and go, oh, gosh, that's nasty. Because it was this, let's be honest, it was a fan blowing through mildewy fabric that had water running through it that was now going all the way through the home trying to cool you. But talk about just a bio experiment got wrong if I would have gone back and tested some of that stuff.
4: Oh, you know, you get microbial growth. You know, that was happening,
3: 100%, right?
4: Yeah.
3: In the ductwork, everywhere else.
4: And 80% of the U.S. population lives in a climate zone where dehumidification is required, right? The last 20 years, we've gotten wetter, right? Don't want to get into the whole environmental thing, but we've seen the glaciers recede, polar caps getting smaller. 10 years ago, they were saying, oh, the city of Boston's going to be underwater. New York should be underwater. Florida will be gone. Well, it didn't, right?
3: Yeah.
4: All matter, the frozen state didn't have three states, liquid, gas, or solid, right? So it went from the frozen solid state to a gas state. It didn't turn into a liquid state and flood us out. But as a result, we live in a much more humid environment, right? It's really crazy. And mold's king. It's ruining a lot of homes and hurting a lot of people.
2: 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Around the House will be right back with more from Jim Carroll from Sindall.io.
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0: 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Now let's get back to talking about controlling your healthy home with Jim Carroll.
1: Yes, I should have all that stuff automated. I should have a dehumidifier for those days. It's something we're not going to stick in this house long enough to do that work, but I'm forcing it to do the things that I want it to do.
2: Right. And that's a solution. But we see people chase comfort with the thermostat when what they're really after is trying to get rid of humidity, right? On my installation with the Santa Fe venting dehumidifier in Florida, we used to, during the day, keep the main part of the house around 72 degrees. Mm-hmm. And the humidity was always marginally too high.
1: Yeah.
2: And the master suite at 78. And then we would swap them at bedtime. And then swap them back. We just keep doing that, right? And there are days where you're chasing comfort, trying to turn it down a little bit. My wife was like the thermostat police. This is down to 71. What are we doing? Yeah. Well, it's kind of sticky in there, right? We got the venting dehumidifier. Now, pretty much, we keep both thermostats at 75 degrees all the time while we're there. Yeah. And humidity is at 47, 50%. And at least once or twice a week, my wife will jump up and accuse me of turning down the AC. Did you turn this down? She looks at 75, but the DU is running. So now the humidity level has dropped a point or two and she feels cold.
1: Right? Yeah.
2: It's 90 degrees out, 80% humidity, and she's cold at 75 degrees.
1: I've tried to explain humidity to people so many times that your body feels humidity the same way as it does temperature. And that's why it can be 72 in your house and you're dying and sweating, or it's 72 degrees and you're grabbing a jacket.
2: Well, really, the discussion's about dew point. We won't go there.
1: No, we're not going to. That doesn't make for great radio, but I'm trying to keep this at fourth grade level here for me and for our listeners, because they're super smart, but they don't want to get in the weeds.
2: Well, the simple answer always is when there's so much moisture in the air that your body perspiring doesn't help, meaning there's no place for that moisture to go, then you start overheating,
1: yeah.
2: Right? So drier indoor air environment, you can perspire and the water will evaporate off your skin and you cool down, right? It's just that simple.
1: Yeah. So how is that? I got to ask you, it's interesting. And I learned this sitting up on the stage. I mean, it was so great. The last time I was up on stage and it was a good time. I don't miss doing all those seminars. Let's put it that way. Mm-hmm. Those were a pain in my butt, but. And it was just the setup that was the worst part of it in those situations. But I loved getting out there. I'll never forget. This was probably 4 years ago. I think that was about the last time I did the show over there at the International Building Show. And I stood up on the stage and it was the first seminar of the day of smart home stuff. And I went, how many people know what an integrator is? And I've got 200 builders and designers out there. And I had two hands come up and I went, holy smokes, I now have to, in my head, switch my entire discussion from a 201 class to a 99 class in college to get people up to speed. But there are a lot of builders out there that, to them, anything smart home is the stuff that they leave in the hall closet for the homeowner to put in. And then there's some great ones out there that are building integrated systems in and know what they're doing. How are you guys navigating that? Because that's all over the board, it seems.
2: It really is. We were having a lot of success with the high-performance builders a couple of years ago, right?
1: Yeah.
2: And when we first brought the platform out, we had some MVP1s across energy savings, an early version of Aware, which we thought would be big. And almost every builder, as we talked our way through this, at some point would lean in almost sheepishly and say, what are you doing about the rail problem? And when you said, what's that? They said indoor air quality. Current building code has us build toxic homes. There's got to be a way. And so these builders were already having high performance filters, most cases ERVs, right? So I've already put the expense for all the equipment they thought they needed, smart thermostats, but they were still having bad, healthy outcomes.
1: Yeah.
2: And that's really where Breathe was born, right? Out of that necessity, right? To go fill that gap with intelligent ventilation. We did a lot of work with Mandalay Homes up in Prescott Valley, up in Arizona.
1: Yeah.
2: And it very high particle matter challenge from the outdoors in a very dry environment.
1: 100%. Right?
2: So continuous ventilation meant people walking around their homes getting zapped every time they touch something, right? And continuous ventilation, over time, you got high levels of particle matter. So yeah. Just by adding our software to their existing systems, where we improved the humidity level, actually brought it up without a humidifier, and drastically reduced particle matter, and everyone reported back they felt more comfortable. And these were net zero homes, and we reduced their energy consumption in a home that was already net zero.
1: Yeah, so that's awesome.
2: Pretty amazing from that perspective. Yeah, so the builders have been good. They 18 months ago, everything came to a full stop as inflation, maybe 2 years ago now.
1: Yeah.
2: Inflation of building materials and interest rates.
1: Yeah.
2: It's tough to sell a high-performance home, right? They're already
1: 30% more expensive. Especially when people are just trying to get into the home. They're just trying to get in the door. Yeah.
2: That's right.
1: But so I was just at Home Depot last week, and I'm walking around, or Lowe's, I think it was Home Depot, and it was like, oh, it's $10 a sheet for OSB now. Where it was $28 where you didn't take your trailer to go pick up a unit of OSB, you took the armored car.
2: Drop the cash up here.
1: Absolutely.
2: Be a piece of it. Here you go.
1: Absolutely.
2: Yeah, so I think we're seeing that. We're seeing more homes get built, right?
1: Yep.
2: So it's definitely positive. We had to pivot away from that back then, and that's where we started leaning in with the home services folks.
1: Yeah,
2: and, smart. And we're seeing some good results with the private equity roll-up of home services, which across the
1: whole country. I just talked about that. That has been a fascinating, I've talked about that here probably, a month or so on the show, where that is an interesting one because for somebody like you, it is perfect because it's higher service, reoccurring revenue, and it's really meant for that consumer like that. That is going to get into a service contract or something like that, where people are going to be working back and forth. I think it's brilliant for that.
2: Yeah, that's it exactly. And it builds customers for life, right?
1: Yeah.
2: And that's really where the need for Aware came from. Mm-hmm. So now they have all these customers. They know if they don't answer the phone on the first ring, the person's going to hang up and call the next guy in the phone book. Right.
1: Yep.
2: Now I'm going Absolutely. To AA HVAC.
1: Right? Exactly. Well, there's AAA.
2: So if you get out in front of it, right? And you're servicing them before they know it. Move it from a service call to a maintenance call. Now it's actually a profitable event for everybody.
1: Yeah.
2: Not just you, but also the consumer, right? So yeah, it's very, very powerful. The recurring revenue, customer retention, shifting workload, right? A lot of these home services folks, during the extreme environment times, when it's really hot or really cold, they don't sleep. They're working 7 days a week, 14-hour days.
1: Yep.
2: And then they have these drought periods, could be 3 to 6 months. They're doing everything they can just to keep their team together, trying to make payroll.
1: Yeah, because it's 70 degrees outside for 2 months. And if the AC doesn't turn on, no one even notices.
2: That's right. And it's the beauty of the Aware. It will point things out that need to get addressed before they break, right?
1: Yeah.
2: And I was talking to an HVAC contract the other day, and he spent all this money on social media. And he doesn't get a lot of great results from it because when something doesn't work, they're going to pick up their phone and call somebody. It's not, what was that commercial? What was that ad? What was that thing I saw on Facebook, right?
1: Yeah.
2: It doesn't work that way. So he's actually looking to provide Aware for free and stop spending marketing dollars on social media because he thinks the lost leader of rolling a truck for $100 to your maintenance program, and they know it costs them $350 to roll the truck.
1: Right? Absolutely.
2: So let's shift that thinking to Aware, where we're proactively out in front. The consumer's been made aware of what needs to get done. The system's not performing. Maybe your filters need to be changed, or whatever it may be. And before they call the contractor's reaching out to them to schedule something. Let's address this under a maintenance event versus a crisis event in 3 months.
1: It's funny. It's going to be 57 degrees here today. And I know this show's airing this weekend, but on Sunday, it's going to be 99.
2: Yeah.
1: And I know that all of my HVAC friends are not having a good weekend because they're all going to be on call. They're all going to be out there.
2: Right.
1: It's going to be absolutely, we never get that here in the Portland metro area in June. That's an August thing. And here it comes.
2: And
1: it's like the same kind of thing.
2: That's right. And then there's just not enough resources of people to go around.
0: Around the House, we'll be right back with more from Jim Carroll from Sindall.io.
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0: Welcome back to the Around the House show. 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
2: So Breathe, when it's hooked up to energy monitoring, we'll see the dryer turn on, and today we will turn on the ventilation. Same. Now it's not complete balance when you're doing that, and I shouldn't talk way out in front of stuff, but we're down the road with Panasonic, their new ERVs, their new fan products, where yeah. They've got integrated Wi-Fi control capability. And with the ERV, we're going to be able to dynamically see that turn on and turn the ERV into a supply only.
1: That's
2: so we can
1: awesome.
2: Match the same thing. You turn a bathroom vent, be able to match. So make it supply without playing the game with all the thermostats. We can just put the ERV into recirculate mode. So
1: it's
2: all the air in the home. So it's really, we're heading towards a BMS system that costs millions of dollars in the commercial space. Doing that, make it available for every home in America, right? Get that
1: type of
2: high performance out of it. Yeah, we're pretty excited about that. We think that's going to make a huge difference.
1: I love Panasonic. I've used those guys for probably 20 years. And for ventilation, there is just nothing that compares to that product out there.
2: They do a great job. They make all sizes and right, so it fits. And I love their Whisper Quiet bathroom fan products. I mean, it's when you turn them on in the middle of the night to evacuate VOCs or do, it wakes nobody up. Right? It's great.
1: No, I remember when I first started using those 20 years ago in my designs as a kitchen bathroom designer, the biggest complaint I had from people was I couldn't tell if it was on.
2: That's right.
1: And I'm like, well, it's on a timer. Don't worry about if it's on. Turn it on and walk away. Let it go.
2: When we were building this house, they were spec'd in for the master suite, and there's two exhaust fans. There's a water closet and then over the shower. And the electrician reaches out. He goes, we're going to do the ones with the lights in them, even though it's well lit in the bathroom.
1: Yeah.
2: I'm like, why is that? He goes, because you won't know if it's on or not.
1: Yeah.
2: Like, yeah. Okay, so you turned the light on to let me know the fan came on?
1: Yeah. I always joke that Panasonic single-handedly killed the heated mirror medicine cabinet market.
2: That's probably true. I never thought of that.
1: Mrs. Customer, as a designer, if we put in the right fan, you won't need to spend another $500 on heated mirrors for the bathroom.
2: That's right.
1: So I always joke about that because it just had changed that whole space. But I like, though, Jim, it's so fun to talk to you about this stuff because I just love how you've taken kind of all these, what I call the mismatched kids of smart home. And you made them all sing together.
2: It's the orchestration.
1: It is. Yeah. It is. I mean, and I will say that things are playing along better than they ever have. Companies are now going, oh, I need to integrate. Where before, 7, 8 years ago, it seemed that everybody just had their death grip on. I'm not sharing any of my information with you, and we're not going to let my system talk to your system. We're seeing companies at least play together a lot better than they used to.
2: That's right. I think we're seeing on the continuum of connected devices and IoT devices, the IoT devices are winning. They're rising up to the... And our platform, without getting geeky, we have many different APIs, right? Mm-hmm. So we can engage. There's a company that's got a new product that can actually sense mold and mold types, bringing a product to market, right? So they want to integrate
7: with us.
2: That's
7: cool.
2: They don't have an API, right? But they have an app. Uh-huh. Okay. So we've got a pretty straightforward API that third-party developers tell us it's about the equivalent of integrating with Alexa or Google Home. It's a couple of days worth of work, testing, and you're ready to go. So probably a third, maybe more, of our devices we work with, they've integrated against us, but then we also have APIs so we can integrate against other people's products, right?
1: Absolutely.
2: So you have to be flexible and capable. But, you know, I'm pretty confident these folks we're talking to about the mold detection, that they're never going to try to be what Breathe is.
1: Yes.
2: They know who they are. They're going to stay in their lane. AirThings knows who they are. They're going to stay in their lane. Panasonic knows who they are. They stay in their lane, right? With some other products in those categories, as we work with them, all of a sudden they try to be something greater than that, right?
1: Absolutely.
2: And they almost end up in a solution space compromised. As soon as you make your own hardware, you've compromised yourself because you're going to start leaning that way. Okay, how do I influence buyers to use just my version of that thing?
1: Absolutely. Right? Yep.
2: And now all of a sudden you're behind the curve. Instead of lining up behind the best ventilation company, the best indoor air quality sensor company, the best lighting company, now you're mismatched and you're out of sync with what the customer needs, right?
1: I always joke that that's always, to me, it seems like it's the new management team member that doesn't understand how things work in the space that goes, we're going to take over the entire marketplace. And everybody else that actually knows it well goes, you're insane. Stay in our lane.
2: Yeah, stay in your lane. Everybody stay in your lane.
1: Because we talked about earlier, there's dozens of companies in our rear view mirror that it didn't work out so well for when they did that.
2: That's right. That's right. And I think the problem they're faced with is, to be competitive, the marketing people say, we need an app. We got to be connected to the internet. And so they go do that, whatever the widget is. And then the CFO says, have you seen our cloud expense over the last 3 years? We have to somehow make money out of this. This is, is there something on the bill of material that says 10 years useful life? Here's the cost. Let's build it in. We can still make money. So they start dreaming of other ways to make money, right?
1: Yeah.
2: And it blows my mind when a device will say to us, you have to pay us to connect. You should be paying us to connect to you. And some of our technology partners do, right?
1: Yeah.
2: They say, hey, we're willing to give you a commission for the attachment rate.
1: Yeah,
2: because we know associated with you, our product is a lot more
1: valuable. They know the value.
2: And you can talk to their competitor and say, we want, right? You want.
1: That's crazy.
2: And how do you justify that? RCF says we have to.
1: Got it.
2: Yeah,
1: so you're the low man on the totem pole that's got somebody tapped on the shoulder, go, your turn, go talk to them. Yeah.
2: Right. Well, the reality is this wasn't such a good idea at the end of the day. Well, why did you do that? Right.
1: Yep,
2: and those companies I tend to classify as connected home devices.
1: Yeah.
2: Versus like when you first start talking to a business, someone will jump right to that and you go, we might as well end this call. These are connected home people, right? At some point, they're going to tell us they're making their own whatever.
1: Yeah.
2: That's way
1: and
2: outside.
1: They're not going to do it well.
2: No. And then when you
1: tell you what, there are in the home space out there, there are some apps from name brand companies out there that are awful to use. And one of them is a competitor to Panasonic, and I'm not going to say anything about it, but it's just awful to use.
2: Yeah, I think I know what you mean. I'm caught off guard how often, especially very large companies, you start talking with them. And at some point pretty early on, they say, we use a third-party app company. And when you start talking to this company, what they have is a full stack that they don't change, right? So they're going to connect the company-wise on their light switch or their relay or something. And they have to take what they give them. And this is what they get.
1: Yeah.
2: And it's just like generic. This is a horrible experience, right? It's not very specific to what they do. And it's done in a way that the manufacturers all of a sudden is held hostage by this app company, right? And it's a full stack.
1: It's embarrassing
2: solution.
1: For them to go, oh, we got to start over.
2: That's right. That's right. That's right. So it's, but when you start talking to IoT brands, immediately the upfront discussion turns to data privacy, SOC 2, how are we going to protect the data? What about our customers? What data? What are we going to exchange? How long are you going to hang on to it? What are you going to do with it? Those are all the discussions we'd love to hear, right? Because we've obviously built an environment that checks all those boxes, and we're confident that by integrating with them, we're not compromising our end consumers' private data. Right.
1: So that's a discussion you had 25 times before last year. So,
2: that's right. That's right.
1: That's easy. So, Jim, I know there's a lot of people in the audience. We're running out of time. I want to make sure people find you guys, because our healthy homes that we see out there, that people are trying to create and are maybe struggling trying to get all these things to work together. And you guys have just the ultimate solution, I think, for that. How do people find you guys? And start down this path of making everything work together like a symphony.
2: Our webpage is probably the best way, right? There's information there. It'll guide you through things. And it's Sendal, Sendal.io. So it's, and there's a send me more information. I want someone to reach out to me. So we have all those typical things, but we find it's an easy discussion if you start there, right?
1: Yeah.
2: That is consumers become educated. They can see what other customers have said about the product. And it's just a great path. If you're in a market where we have home services folks, they're available. If not, we'll work with whoever you have.
1: Absolutely. Absolutely. Jim, my friend, thanks for coming on the show today, man. It's always fun to banter with you and talk about what's going on. And I always learn something new, which is cool. And it's always fun to catch up, my friend.
2: Yeah, I had a blast. I'm shocked how quickly this time went.
1: It does go fast.
2: It's always a pleasure. Let's keep in touch.
1: Absolutely. I'm Eric G. You've been listening to Around the House. There we go, buddy. That's simple.
2: All right. Thank you. Downer.

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2: Welcome to Preparedness Thoughts with John Stephenson. John understands the importance of being prepared. Through rain, rocks, and snow, he has seen it all and survived. He has seen major disasters like Mount St. Helens and how vehicles were stopped in the street from the volcanic ash. Earthquakes, too, including the Loma Prieta earthquake, which felt like it wouldn't stop shaking. People were without electricity and could not hardly buy groceries or gasoline. The homeless lit bonfires in the streets. The Bay Bridge and other freeways were broken. God only knows what will be next.
3: Welcome to Preparedness Thoughts by John Stephenson. We invite Jesus Christ through the Holy Spirit to guide us as we examine how our preparations can be used to preserve the life of ourselves, our family, and others. In this episode, we will look at the edge of reasonable or unreasonable thoughts as we quickly look at some of the few ideas that people are supposing in regards to threats or disasters. Maybe you will look at these ideas as just too unlikely to happen, or maybe you'll see that these ideas have some serious potential as serious problems. My hope is that you will give some thought to preparedness, and hopefully these unusual ideas will stimulate thought. Ideas, for instance, that a meteor could strike Earth. Oh, well, some people will say it won't happen, but it has happened several times before in ancient Earth history. Similarly, Planet X, also called Nibiru, could come by Earth and disrupt Earth's atmosphere and tectonic plates. Well, has this happened? Well, maybe according to legend it has. But a few people are now claiming they see this planet approaching. And this is reported as of April 2016. Well, other ideas. A massive volcanic eruption could occur. Maybe it would be like Yellowstone. Or maybe it would be like Krakatoa in Indonesia in 1883. That eruption of Krakatoa is said to have been heard halfway around the Earth. Another idea that have happened is massive crop failures caused by something like a plant rust or a fungus. This has happened to wheat and this has happened to potatoes. And it happened in the mid-1800s with the Irish potato famine, and it caused the migration of peoples to America primarily. There's also the possibility of massive anarchy. It could happen in the United States. It started to happen in 2014 in Ferguson, Missouri. They had riots there. Also, there was the 1965 Watts Los Angeles riots. Also, even way before that, in 1932, the U.S. World War II military veterans rioted in Washington, D.C. Why? Because they did not get the benefits that they were promised from the U.S. government after participating in World War I. Well, there's other things. a massive invasion of the United States by some foreign military? Oh, that'll never happen. But it did happen when Great Britain occupied Washington, D.C. during the War of 1812. Hard to believe, but it did happen. Some people even suggest that there's going to be a new world order coming around and taking control of our country. As an example of this, we see some impossible events like the 9/11 event. Why did Building 7 completely collapse, just like the Twin Towers did? Well, they all collapsed in a free fall, even though Building 7 was not hit by any airplane or anything else. It's just one of those puzzling events. So why do these things happen? I don't know why, and I don't know if they'll happen again. But the point is that strange and unpredictable things do happen. Surprises do happen, and they can happen again and disrupt our day-to-day life. So with any uncertainties that we have, I think it's only reasonable that we get prepared. And then also remember to start preparing now so that we have a chance to get things before they're hard to find. And remember to give thanks to God for all the blessings that you do have in this day.
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0: Stop for a moment. Take a deep breath and mentally come with me. See that manger? Look inside. What do you see? Nestled in the hay is a tiny newborn baby wrapped tightly. He's no ordinary baby, the very Son of God in human form. Who but God would come up with a plan to have a relationship with us that would begin with a baby? This means Jesus was willing at that special moment of divine conception to be reduced to one cell, the one of whom John wrote, "All things were made by him," the designer of DNA, the architect of the universe. Yet all that indescribable creative power and genius became one cell in the body of Mary. Jesus said of his Father, "A body you prepared for me." Because Jesus became one of us, he experienced what life is like here on earth. He understands our limitations and our frailties, our grief and our loneliness. Psalm 103 says, "For he knows how we are formed. He remembers that we are dust." Because his crib was a manger, none can say they are too poor to approach him. Ordinary people can visit mangers, shepherds and shopkeepers, farmers and street sweepers. We can all come with our worship and our requests. No wonder the angel said, "I bring you good news of great joy." But there's more to the angel's message. He goes on to say, "A Savior has been born to you." Because Jesus came, we can bring our sins to him and find forgiveness and freedom from guilt. For this little baby who lay in a manger one day was crucified on a cross to pay the price for all the wrongs we have ever done. He's waiting for you to come to him today.
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Welcome to Christ Today. Heavenly Father, we want a normal life, but unexpected things keep happening. So Lord, please guide us and give us your peace and your provision as we go through life, we pray. In Jesus' name and amen. Well, we want the good life, and we want to have the good life right here in America. And we have had a past of good life here in America. And we can be thankful for that, but we just want everything to continue. Of course we do. Even though America has not been perfect, it's never been perfect. There have always been problems, and they continue right now, even in today. There have been all sorts of problems and tensions. Well, I think of just 30 or 50 days ago, we had things that were disorderly in America. Or you go back a little more, go back a few years, go back 50 years. There were protests and riots in America. Or you go back 250 years, and at the beginning of America, there were great big tensions and contests between who would come to power and what America would be based upon. America has had a big, long history, just like every other country has, of conflicts and of people who had different ideas about what they wanted. And that's where we are today, too. And we get to choose between what we want in America. Will it be peace or war? Why, you go back to 1814 in America, the British overpowered the American forces, and they burned down the capital, Washington, D.C. That was 1814. Was that a long time ago or not? I don't know, but things have happened in America all the time, and they are going to continue in America. We can go back to the, call it the founding of America. You know, there you can call even the years different. For was it Columbus that you would say the founding was? Yes, it was. But you can go back a little before, a little after, and there are things that went on right in America. In 1625, there was plenty of conflicts in America. You could call it just conflicts about what would actually happen. I remember that there was always tensions between England and America, settlers and people who supported England. Why, that was just normal and very frequent. There was even a time, yeah, that was about 400 years ago, where Virginia passed a law that said every man had to carry a rifle and ammo with him whenever he left his house. Yeah, that was 1625 in Virginia. And there were other states in America that had similar, call it requirements or laws, because there was conflict in America. America has always had conflict, just like all the other countries of the world. There are things which just are normal. Humanity has conflict all throughout here, but yet we can be thankful that America settled down. There were wars, there were tensions all across America, and there were violent things that happened, and people knew violence could happen. I think that's why there was that Virginia law that every man had to have a rifle and ammunition when he left his house. Yeah, 1625. Can you imagine that today? No, it wouldn't pass. Nobody would do it. And people who go about armed are, I don't know what they are, but they're unusual, let's say that, unless they're the police. So, anyway, there's that thing going on even today. We have conflict, and we have
violence all across America, and it's something that we have to be aware of so that we can protect ourselves. Now, I think of Matthew 12, 25, that says, a house divided against itself will not stand. And when I look at America and I see the conflict in America, it makes me wonder, how long will America survive? In an organized or governmental way, or as a society? We have conflicts going on, and they've always been here. Why, even to have an America that was founded with people who loved Jesus Christ. Yes, that is true, but even in the very beginning, there were people who were worldly people. I think you could say that Jamestown was worldly, and the people of New England had a more Christian orientation. So, another source of conflict. This didn't mean they fought against each other, but when you have different philosophies in the same country, you have conflict, and that's going on today. Some things just don't change. Humanity is humanity, and all across the world we have a contest to see who will win. You could call it a war if you wanted to, and I can see where people would say it was a war. But we have the people who have a Christ orientation and people who have a worldly orientation. That has been going on since the very beginning of America. And so, a house divided against itself. Yep. Do we have that? Sure looks to me like it. So what will America stand for? Oh, really, the more important question is, where will your life stand in this question? Will you be standing with and about Jesus Christ? Or will you be a person that thinks about the world? Maybe you think about all the money things and getting rich, and maybe not having to work anymore. Well, I think we all think of that a little bit. We all think of what it's going to be like to retire. And retirement, oh, you don't have enough money to retire. Well, actually, there are people who do, and they have had a good pension,

or a government pays a portion of your previous salary. There is a lot of rich people in America, but it certainly is a big division between the have and the have-nots. People who have an income, even in retirement, and the people who do not have a income, even in retirement. It's a contrast. It's a point of contention. And people argue about what people should have or should not have, where our money should be spent. That is always a good question. And if a government gives money to one group of people, it means that another group of people does not have that money or those resources. So there you go. It's either a conflict or a contest all across America. And so what concerns us? Surely we are concerned with having a life that continues based on what it always has been, but it can't go that way. America is running out of money. In fact, the whole world is running out of money. The whole world is getting into debt. And all the countries, I'll have to check if it's really every one, but all the countries that I have looked at recently, the big countries, you know, America, China, Russia, other countries too, are having a trouble with having enough of their own currency to pay for what they expect or what they want. All the countries, even the resource-rich countries. That's something that's going on, and I'm not exactly sure what to say about it, but I'm certain that there's going to be a conflict between different groups of people. When will it happen? That I don't know. What will it actually take to have hostility between the groups? Well, there already is an amount of hostility between certain groups of have and have-not people. Between manufacturing and consumption. All of it. There are conflicts going on, even in a wonderful country like America. The divisions are happening. Or between the people who have paid for a retirement and everything that they expect in life, or the people who are on public assistance. Everything is just a little bit of a conflict, and as I said earlier, a divided people cannot stand. A divided home, household cannot stand. And so it's something we have to remember for our future. How would we do anything if the country was truly divided? And I don't mean I know the answer. I just mean everybody should look at that question to see what resources you have that are going to keep you alive and the people you love alive. So obviously the most important thing is food and water. And staying warm enough. Now, that could be because you have electricity, or maybe not. But look at all the problems there are with electricity and communication. Everybody's different, but there is getting to be a larger and larger percentage of the population that is unable to live the way they used to. So they sell their homes and they go basically homeless. Even the elder people, retired people, are doing that all across America. So, yes, it is a concern. And what to do about it, I'm really not sure. But I can sure tell you, Social Security is not enough to survive on, even if it was in 1950. 70 years plus later, it is not enough to live off of. So we have a problem with our economy, with our inflation, with our Federal Reserve, with trade situations, problem after problem. And when we lose our godly principles that we learn from the Bible, it means that things are in conflict. And so how are we going to prepare ourselves

0: are living in a world that has conflict and concerns all over the place. You can see it's developing. And give it some thought. Examine your concerns and see what to do, even if it's about the basics or the luxuries, all of it. We depend on so many things. We think of the basics as electricity and gasoline, but even those things are getting very expensive. And we have a communication situation all around the world, including the United States, where the communications are, they're having problems, they're failing, there's a sabotage of the undersea cables all around the world. There are the big ships that have let their anchor down on the seafloor and have allowed their anchor to destroy the communication between continents. That's gone on in the Black Sea, in the Persian Gulf, even in the big oceans. It is something that is going on, and we are at war with certain people. They don't like us, and we have to know that we need to protect ourselves. So examine the concerns and see what you think is the most important. I happen to think food and water are the most important, but there are other people who think their credit cards are most important. And to use your credit card, you are going to need communication between the store that you buy something and the bank. So just know that there are complications that could come about. And we all have a different idea about how to prepare for anything, whether it's keeping your gas tank more than a half full or having a 5-gallon can of gas somewhere that you can access. Same for food. Do you have some food that you can access? Do you have water that you can access? Do you have transportation? All these things are a question, especially right now, when the world is in conflict. And there are people who want to disrupt America. They often enough come from other continents, like Asia or Africa or many other places where the systems are not very advanced and they have problems. So many people are prepared for problems and even violence. Violence in their society, violence in their neighborhood. And we know with so many churches burning down, that's something that's been going on for years, where churches have mysteriously burned down. And sometimes the pastors are murdered in their churches. Sometimes the people are burned alive in their churches. That is on different other continents, but it certainly has happened. And there are people who hate other religions, and we have to be aware of it. And sometimes we have volunteer security at the churches around us. That is completely reasonable. And for your church security, always be aware of the parking lots, because anybody who wants to do violence to your church is going to have to get at the front door. Or maybe they're going to drive in the front door. It's all different. And somehow it's a wise thing for not just churches, but every organization, every family, and every person to be aware that you have an enemy. Now, you might think that enemy are people who don't like you or your church. And while that is true, where is the source of this hatred that comes about? It's really from that battle between God and Satan. Satan wants to steal, kill, and destroy. So we have to be watching out so that we can protect, of course, ourselves, but certainly the innocent people around us, the young, the elder, and the disabled. To the people that hate other people, every person is a target to steal from, to kill them, or to destroy what is important to the people that we care about. So have your caring and compassion about the people around you, whether it's your family or your neighbors or the community that you belong to. It's always a good idea to have that awareness. Our Bible tells us, I'm thinking of Matthew 22:38, where we are to love God with all our heart, soul, and our mind. That's the first and the great commandment. And the second is like unto it. Thou shalt love thy neighbor as thyself. Boy, that's a big one, isn't it? It is. Well, how much do we love ourselves? Oh, and a funny thing is, there are people who do not love themselves. They actually hate the situation that they are involved with, and therefore they hate the people around them also. It's quite a difference to look at love and hate in the eyes of the spiritual eye around us. Now, the Bible does tell us that there are things to expect. There will be things that we want, desire, and work towards, but there are also people and spiritual entities that want to do us harm, and we just have to be very aware. There are things that seem right to us and wrong to them, or the point is it's a conflict, whether it's with money or social situations or family relations or people in the same spiritual family or even your own children. All of this is a way that the enemy wants to hurt every one of us. So remember to pray. Pray for the people you love, and pray for the people in your family, in the church family, and even the ones that you don't love. Just think, if your prayers could put a hedge around a person, that's a good thing. So pray for the people you know, the people you don't know, that they will come to know Jesus Christ. There are things that people knew 100 years ago that they don't know today, and a part of that is the spiritual battle that we are in. And speaking of 100 years ago, we have technology that has changed in 100 years. Why, today we have the enemies of modern warfare with drones, with military materials. There is, well, this one depends on who you listen to, but there is a question of what we have in medicine or in vaccines or with the electronic cyber events. These are all a way to do warfare on a group of people, whether it's your family, your spiritual family, or even people that you don't know and don't like. All these things are going on as we develop. There are changes in vaccines coming around, and I'm thinking of the technology going on with, well, it's all developing. There are patents on technology. There are patents on drones. And we are living in a world that is changing, and it makes a lot of sense to be aware of what's going on around you. Even the radio waves are changing. Now, that's one of the things that, there again, the patents have something. They've been going on for 10 years, 8 to 10 years, where the radio waves are designed to interact with something in your body even. Now, this is a point of dispute where some people say, yes, it's so true, and they can point to the patents, or there's some people who say, no, it could never happen like that. Leave me alone. Well, look into it if you want, but there are things going on with technology and medicine that we maybe should be aware of. Even medicine like the proteins that we are putting into our body, are they affected by radio waves? Yeah, sure. Are vaccines something that is affected by radio waves? Yeah, again, it depends on who you listen to, but the patents indicate that there are. So here we are. How are we going to stay healthy and stay well? Or do we just accept the decline that we are all going to be involved with? A decline of our physical health, of our life expectancy. Well, we want to stay spiritually strong and pray for the people around us. Yes, our family. Yes, our Christian family. And even the people we don't know. There's a lot of people to pray for. The people who represent us in government, them too, they need prayer. Our pastors need prayer. Our teachers need prayer. There is something to saying a little prayer for a whole lot of people as they come into your mind. Consider praying for the many other people they are. There are the people today, have always been the people in history that have had other people praying for them. That's the advantage of a Christian community. Going back to the founding of America, oh, there were people who prayed for one another and their family members, and that has made a difference throughout history. It's a part of our community, the community of manufacturing things, of farming, of life, caring for one another. And it all makes a little difference. I think of today, though, as speaking of the farming, I think of the trouble that is going on with our water systems, and the aquifers, that are around the United States getting drained, and the collapses when the surface of America, well, not the whole surface, but plenty of areas are collapsing because the water is no longer holding up the soil a few hundred feet under the land, where the surface is the land is that is farmed. So we have problems with the water, we have problems with fertilizer, not fertilizing the crops that we depend on. And Matthew, Mark, and Luke all say there's going to be a famine, especially when a country, when a land, a people disregard God. There will be famines. You believe that book that we read, the Bible? Look up the theme and see how many times there are famines when people disregarded God. And look at America. America is disregarding God. So be prepared for things to happen. Yes, famine of food, famine of water, famine of many of the joys in life that we have come to expect. So be a part of a praying body of Christ, including churches, and your family is a good place to start. Pray together. All over the earth, we have the situations going on, and we want our eternal life to be with Jesus in that heavenly place. So pray for the people you love around you. Pray for the people even you don't love, because the world is certainly a better place when we have people who have love in their hearts. For Jesus is where it seems to start. And then it goes outward to our family and our friends and the political system. So just stay in prayer, please. I think of Matthew 7:14 that talks about the path that leads to life and that leads to destruction. That's something which it's been pretty important to me as I've thought about what could happen when America turns from God. So we are looking at a time when America is embracing things that God says don't do those things. And America has done plenty of them. So what is going to happen now? God very well may turn from America, and America would be left up to whatever was going on in America. I think of Ezekiel 33:3, where the watchman who does not warn the people about what is coming, it will therefore, if the watchman doesn't warn, the trouble that comes to the people will then be upon the watchman's head. So, you read that as you want, because I know there are a lot of people who have a literal interpretation of the Bible, and some who think that it means something in allegory. Well, I'm one of the people who believe that it is all very factual, but it can also be allegory if there's no other position you can support with it. So there are things that go on when America or any land turns from God. And God allows the situation to turn, well, into the four Thor judgments of God. That includes famine and pestilence and earthquakes and military invasion or a military takeover of the country. In Scripture, that is described as the sword coming upon a land. And the sword can be either a military takeover or a terrorism event or long-term terrorism even. So we have that, which there again, Ezekiel says it is coming because of what we have and have not done as a country. Do you want things to get better? Do you want them to get better so much that you would obey God? Or do you really want to do what you want to do instead? Well, if we do what we want to do instead of what God says to do, there will be consequences. That's the four sword judgments of God that are described. The military, or the terrorism, or the takeover of a land, famine, pestilence, and earthquakes. So, well, what do you want? Do you want that kind of trouble? Do you want to follow God? Or do you want to do what you want to do and get the four sword judgments of God? Well, we have things going on all over our land, and look at what's going on. We have the farms that are in trouble. We have the financial area that is in trouble. We have people who are coming into our land as though it were an invasion that has been going on for a while. Do we know the whole story of what it means? No, of course we don't. Well, I sure don't. But we can know that it means there are things that God describes that we don't want. Do you believe? Do you believe what the Bible says? I think of Mark 9:24, which talks about Jesus. Jesus, I believe, and Jesus, help my unbelief. Oh, I remember praying that as a young Christian. Lord, I believe, help my unbelief. So maybe that's you, and maybe that's something to remember in the days ahead. Or maybe we talk to people about it and remind them that God will answer prayer, including that one. Either, Lord, show me who you are, or I believe, help my unbelief. There's many things that are prayers in our Scripture, God's holy word, the Bible. Well, give a study. Look at the Scripture. See what things mean. Certainly, Question people, question me, question anybody who tells you what the Bible is talking about. Study it yourself, because eternity depends on you, not about your pastor or people in your family or people you know. That you have a personal relation with Jesus Christ, and that is what your eternity depends on. So, whether your pastor says you're saved or not, have a look at it yourself and see that you are indeed saved. It's in Scripture. Look it up. Have a good look. And know that according to Scripture, you are indeed saved from hellfire. I know, well, there was a time. See, I grew up Catholic. And I found out that there were things in Catholicism that didn't line up with the Bible. And a part of that was forgiving sin. And I think of the times when you went as a Catholic, you would go to confession and you would be told, say the penance, which was to say so many Hail Marys and so many Our Fathers. And so it's a question of how do you get your sin forgiven? Well, I think a lot of it has to do with turning from your sin. And back in the days of Catholicism, I remember that there were orders, you know, the organizational part of Catholicism, of brothers and sisters who would have certain ritualistic ideas. There were orders, that is, the groups of men who were in a collective community. And some of them thought that the way they get to heaven is by going through a painful experience. And there were ones who would flay themselves, or they would walk on their knees all around church. And there are many things that happen, so just make sure that you know that what you are doing is correct according to the Bible. Study God's Word. It's something that God is clearly in there what you are to do and not to do, and you certainly don't want to be one of the people that God tells us not to be. And, yeah, so I think of Revelation 21:8. I think of Jesus being the Word of God, which is Revelation 19:13. And I think of who will go to hell, and you certainly don't want to be going to hell. So that means if we find that we have been doing that behavior that could be with witchcraft or with men and women or lying or any of that, we change our behavior, because the Bible is clear on what will bring us to hell. And so we want to go to heaven. So see what brings us to heaven. Yeah, sure, listen to your pastors. Listen to the people who've been through seminary. They have information, but it is really up to you. We each have to answer things according to Scripture. Learn it yourself, and sure, the pastors can tell you things, and you can learn according to Scripture too, or you can be told, and then confirm it with your own searches, because there are many fine pastors who can direct you to understanding. But it's not about a pastor bringing you to heaven, it's about your relation with Jesus Christ that allows you into heaven. Study the Bible and see what makes you acceptable in the eyes of God. It's your relation with Jesus Christ. As we love Jesus, love God, and love our neighbor, as Jesus loves all of us, it's a big thing. Another big thing is John 14:15. Love me If you love me, Jesus says, keep my commandments. And what are the commandments of God? Is it the Ten Commandments? Of course it is. It's also what God tells you in the Bible. Keep his commandments. How are you doing it? Yes, love me and love your neighbor. There's not going to be any excuses that you can tell anybody. It's going to be plain and simple. And God knows your mind. He knows your heart. And you want to hear God, Jesus, say, well done, good and faithful servant. And not him saying, oh, look what you said. And now look what you did. What did you really mean by that? I don't mean I have the answer. I ask you to look at it. And if you need to change to be living in the image of Christ, then do it. It is what we do so that we are acceptable in the eyes of God. Now, I know plenty of people who say, all I had to do was accept Jesus Christ. Fine. Continue to read the scripture. It's all in there. And if you're convinced that it is one way, it's kind of hard to tell you another, but maybe you can listen to a pastor or a radio guy or read the scripture yourself. Listen to scripture on tape. There's a lot we can do to understand what is the Bible telling me to do. Will I have to change my life? Well, there's a lot of people who have changed their life, and now they're following the path to Jesus Christ. Lord, help me. Oh, and Lord, help my unbelief. I know that one. Yeah, okay. So, there are answers all throughout the Bible. I hope that you read it. I hope that you pray. And some people will want to fast as well, pray and fast. And that helps us to have understanding as we go through life. I do think of, it's John. John 13:34. We are to love as Jesus loved us. And how much did Jesus love us? That he gave his life as a sacrifice on the cross. For us, that's how much he loves us. So, does the Bible say that we are to love our neighbor as we love ourselves? Are we to love others as Jesus has loved us? Well, there we go. John 13:34. It's something we all want to look at and say a prayer about and understand it. That is probably the best we can each do. Well, there are certain, I'm just thinking of people I know, or maybe who I have used to examine this, that believe that they can get an intellectual understanding of Scripture and do everything according to their understanding. I really am not faulting that, because that's how I started out too. We start out one way and then we make little adjustments as we go. I was convinced based on my intellectual understanding about Jesus, about the Bible, and certainly I studied a lot, but there are people who, instead of using their intellect, they use their understanding, their emotional understanding, and they have a strong feeling of doing what God tells them to do. And when you think of, you shall love your neighbor as yourself, or love of John 13:34, love one another as I have loved you. So yes, it's about love. And how do you demonstrate your love? Through actions. And I think that's a very good thing for each and every one of us to remember. How do we show our love? We all do it, well, through our actions, and then you get to decide how you're going to do it. Our Lord God is an all-knowing God, and he certainly knows our most well-kept secrets and thoughts. He knows all of it because he is all-knowing, and it's something for us to do as we search for understanding. We know that God is an awesome God, and we also, in the Psalms, there are different ones. There's Psalm 65 that says, God will hear our prayers. Oh, there's also, 1 John says that in chapter 5. It says that God hears our prayers. So we want to be faithful in our praying, and we want to pray for other people. Pray for the people around us. That's in the right there in the Bible. Pray for our, the Bible says rulers, but I could also say pray for our leaders. Pray for the people who govern the land. So many people need prayer, and they need to know Jesus. So we all have an accuser, which is Satan, and he will tell God that we did a failing job at what we did, but we have a sacrifice of Jesus Christ. He is the Lamb of God, and we are so very thankful that we have the sacrifice of Jesus Christ to cover us, so that when God looks at us, God sees the sacrifice of Jesus, because we have accepted that sacrifice for our sin, and so our sin is covered up. But if we keep sinning, our sinfulness will show up to God. So we want to repent, turn from our sin, change from what we have done, and become followers of Jesus Christ. Yes, completely. And remember, God knows all of that. He knows what we have done, and he knows what our thoughts are, and what our mind saw when our eyes look over there. All of it. God is all-knowing, and he knows everything about us. So if you want to, yes, read Scripture. Get an understanding and see how we want to be close, close, close to Jesus Christ. And study the life of Jesus, study what he did, study how we can obey him, and study how we can understand his word. Oh, yes, we want to do that. We want to follow Jesus all the way into heaven. Oh, yes, we do. And that's a part of why we read Scripture and understand what is said. To believe, yes. And then how do we show our belief? By obeying and trusting the Word of God. It's all right there. So trust and obey. There have been a lot of people around the world who have had dreams and visions of God through Jesus Christ recently, even in the poor parts of the world where there have been struggles going on, where the people have been killed and murdered, and still God's Holy Spirit comes to the people, and the people get to know Jesus and follow Jesus, even to their death. Why, there's been plenty of people in the countries where we have a war going on, and they have been threatened that if they do not renounce Jesus, if they cannot say they do not believe in Jesus, or they will be killed. And so many people have actually been killed. I think of Isaiah 55, middle of 55, 6, where we are told that, well, when people die, it's kind of uncertain as to whether they know heaven or hell. And that's the thing. As you get to know people, and especially as they have passed into the next life, on some people we see uncertainty. On some people we see fear. And on some people we see that everything is just fine and they're comfortable with meeting God in very short order. But, you know, we never know when we're going to die. And that's the thing about having a life devoted to Jesus Christ right now, is because even when we're good, healthy, young people, we still don't know if we did something wrong, like stupid, and we have a car accident, or we have a situation, or somebody runs into us, and there we are. So just like I was a few years ago, basically bleeding out in a crashed car. And so we never know when death can come. I certainly am grateful to the dentists and the doctors, the people who do surgery. Wonderful people. The people in hospitals. Wonderful people who care for us when we are in a time of difficulty. And they're wonderful people. And so I'm thankful for all of them. But the point that I was trying to make was that we do not know when we are going to pass into the next life. And that means let us accept Jesus Christ into our life today. And let us live according to God's will. And sometimes we think we are living according to God's will, but as we read Scripture, it helps us to understand better and better how we can obey God's will. Or you maybe like to hear the word that we can follow God's will. It's not that different, but we want to make sure that we are on track. We are following the will of God as we go through life. Life is sure interesting. There's been so many things in life that have been challenges, that have been so good, and there's been things that are just plain difficulty. And we do things, but we have to always remember, what does God say about this? Always let yourself remember that God knows everything. He's all-knowing. He knows your thoughts. He knows your actions. He knows everything about you and me and all the people around us. And when he has a commandment, whether that commandment is to love God with all your heart, mind, and soul, and to love your neighbor as yourself, how are you doing at that? Well, I think of John 13:34, which says, "A new commandment I give you, that you love one another as I have loved you." And I'm going to remind you that God loved us so much that he gave up his life on the cross so that we might be saved by the blood sacrifice of Jesus Christ. That's how much he loved us. He sacrificed himself, just like in the ancient Hebrew custom and tradition and religion, it was a blood sacrifice that took away the sins of people. And that's why they sacrificed the lambs. And now Jesus is the blood sacrifice for us to accept and then to change our ways so that we become Christ-like. Well, we keep trying. I don't know that we will make it to that point, but we all have a desire in our heart to be Christ-like as we find the situations in life that we want to be Christ-like. Oh, I think of Isaiah 55:6, and it talks about we want to find the Lord while he can be found. of the Lord God. And how do we search for Jesus? The Lord God. Jesus is the Word. And so when we know that, and we know that we want to follow Scripture because the Scripture is God and Jesus loves us so very much that we want to love Him back. And we do. We do, but we want to make sure that we continuously love Him. And that's a part of, well, sometimes it's difficult as we go through life to actually love people around us because they do things that we might not like. And yet we have to look at the people around us in the spiritual light of loving them, similar to the love of Christ and how He loves them, and Christ loves all, including us. And that's what we want to consider, how we can live holy, just like Jesus lives holy, and Jesus is going to judge us in His holiness. He won't accept our sins. We will be punished, or some say punished, some say that we will not get the rewards that we would have gotten if we have a sinful pattern in our life. I don't mean I know the answer. I think that you can get a whole lot of direction by reading Scripture and understanding it. And I certainly know that there's lots of people who have different ideas about Scripture. Some of them are Bible teachers, scholars. Some of them are pastors. And so I urge you to look very closely and obey the will of God, Jesus, who loves you. Now, all of us, we have things that we care about in this life. So I hope you do too. I hope you obey Jesus and look at what you can do to obey His word. Always, I'm glad to have your any input you have, or maybe you have a donation. That would be great too. But I do have my preparedness page that I offer for free for anybody. I do ask you to send me a stamped envelope for that. And that way I know I got it right. So send it to John Stephenson, P.O. 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Okay. Well, God bless you and thank you for today. Pray for other people. Pray for the missionaries, domestic and foreign. God bless you.
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3: A recent Gallup report continued to show how stress at work is impacting U.S. workers. More workers, 49%, said they are struggling in their lives than those who say they are thriving at 46%. The results reflect a new low over the past 3 years. Modern work can be stressful and anxiety-producing. We amplify relationship to our work, making it the source of our identity. When our identity is grounded in our relationship with God, we see our work in perspective as an opportunity for service, connection, and worship. See your work in the truth of Galatians 4:7. So you are no longer a slave, but God.